0: The California Governor Debate, live September 30th on CNN.
1: Supermodel Cindy Crawford's only son, Presley Gerber, has died. He was only 27. The L.A. County Medical Examiner's Office confirmed he died Sunday at a rehab facility. The cause of death was not listed. Crawford's publicist tells CNN the family is asking for privacy during this very difficult and painful time. He is survived by his mother, his 25-year-old sister, Kaya, and his father, Randy Gerber. Like his sister, Presley Gerber started modeling in his teens, and in recent years, he had spoken out publicly about struggles with mental health and his use of drugs and prescription medications. Weeks ago, on her son's 27th birthday, Cindy Crawford posted a message saying, "I'm so proud of the man you've become, but I'll always see you as my little boy." Thanks for watching.
2: Good evening from the newsroom. Tonight, a president who once shoved a fellow world leader aside to get out front at a photo opportunity discovered what it's like to have one less camera to get out in front of. That is Montenegro's prime minister. He's manhandling at the 2017 NATO summit. Just looking back. Today, though, for the first time in modern memory, the one camera that's at the White House or that travels with a president almost always, including back then, was not there. It's called the pool camera. It gives pool coverage. It's a responsibility dating back to the 1950s, and CNN and other major networks for decades have shared so that when a president makes news or makes history or something terrible happens to the president, there's always at least one camera to capture the moment. The networks take turns doing pool coverage, and it shares sharing the video, even though we might compete on just about everything else. Well, today, CNN was scheduled to be the pool crew. But the White House said no 3 days after banning CNN, MS Now, and Politico from the premises. The three news outlets today filed a federal lawsuit seeking to restore access. The other major networks stood in solidarity, declining to replace CNN in the pool. A number of print and wire outlets added their support, meaning there was no pool coverage. And a White House ribbon cutting for his new helipad today looked and sounded like this on Newsmax.
3: Okay, so there's no microphone because the pool cameras aren't there. So maybe, Tim, this is one example of it backfiring just a little bit.
2: That was the Newsmax anchor. There was no pool coverage of that. There was no pool coverage of his arrival today in New York for the UN General Assembly. The pool members putting out a joint statement today, which reads in part, "The public has a vital interest in receiving accurate, independent information about its government. No administration should restrict a news organization because it objects to its reporting." That notion is at the heart of the lawsuit, which says the president's action, quote, could not be a more direct assault on the First Amendment, nor a more blatant violation of our most fundamental constitutional principles. A hearing is set for Wednesday. The administration has until tomorrow to file a response. The president has already weighed in on social media, quoting from his post, which ran to more than 300 words, "Virtually every story about me or anything having to do with me is negative, wrong, and in many cases dangerous for our country. No matter how great my achievements, they trivialize and demean." He concludes in all caps with, "Fake news is a threat to democracy." Now, keep it honest, though, for someone who has such little regard for the people covering him, he certainly takes every opportunity he can to spend time with them. These videos are from just the last 2 weeks. He goes out of his way to turn photo ops into press conferences and signing ceremonies into long soliloquies. He engages with reporters whether he likes them or not.
4: Are you trying to intimidate the press from doing
5: its job? No. I dislike dishonest press, like you. I think you're terrible. But I dislike dishonest. I like to see honest press.
2: Well, President Trump saying he dislikes dishonesty. That's Catherine Lucy, by the way, of Bloomberg. You may remember him once telling her after a question about Jeffrey Epstein, and these are his words, "quiet piggy." Despite that, he is still talking to her. So why the ban on CNN, MS Now, and Politico? On Friday, the president said there was no reason.
5: A very simple ban. I don't want him in my office. I don't want him here.
2: Today, though, he suggested there were many reasons. He cited negative coverage, accused news outlets of violating U.S. national security, suggesting they don't treat the White House, in his words, with decorum. And people familiar with the matter tell CNN that his decision came after his close aide, Natalie Harp, showed him clips of media coverage last week. One source said that an item from Politico was among the material that is believed to have infuriated the president and helped inform his decision. Meantime, Vice President Vance said today that what the president did, which you just heard him call, quote, a simple, very simple ban, the vice president says it's not a ban at all.
6: He's not banning media outlets. What he's doing is saying, we're not going to give you special access to the White House if you engage in what is effectively propaganda.
2: He's banning media outlets. The White House also weighed in saying, quote, access changes are nothing new, and saying past Democratic administrations have, quote, restricted, punished, and locked out the press. We begin tonight. CNN's chief White House correspondent and anchor of The Source, Caitlin Collins, joins us, who is going to be part of the pool team today. So is the White House statement accurate? Have past administrations instituted bans like this in modern history?
7: No. I mean, certainly there have been administrations, Anderson, that have tried to limit reporters' access or get involved in certain ways. But often we've seen outcry, as when President Obama was in office and they sought to, at one point, exclude Fox News from a series of interviews that a Treasury official was doing. The other outlets protested, and the Obama White House ended up, you know, giving in there and letting Fox also have that interview. We've never seen something in modern history that we can point to, or that past White House Correspondents Association presidents can point to, where outright the White House has tried to ban outlets and reporters from accessing the White House grounds and going into the Oval Office and attending events with the president in the manner that the president is doing right now. And so pulling the entire outlet's credentials for CNN, MSNBC, and Politico, as the White House is now doing, and we're actually seeing in real time how that's affecting those outlets, whether it's access to the White House grounds, as our reporters and colleagues were blocked from doing on Saturday morning, or today when CNN was expected to serve as the TV pool with the president on his trip here to New York and then was removed from that assignment and will not be carrying out that assignment when the president is here at the United Nations tomorrow morning to meet with these world leaders. And so we're watching this moment as the White House is defending it and arguing that it is well within the president's right. Obviously, that's something that's going to have to play out in court, Anderson. But I've been spending the last few days talking to a lot of White House officials about this. Many of them were caught off guard when the president came out and announced on Friday that he was banning these three outlets, including CNN, on Friday. And we were told, when we asked, you know, why now? Because the president has complained about negative coverage for decades, way before he was president. Why is he now taking this step to ban these outlets? And they pointed to that graphic that Natalie Harp, his close aide, who was traveling with him here in New York, showed him about Politico's coverage. And Anderson, I think it's also to remember the bigger picture here, the time that the president is doing this. He did not take this action, though he has certainly talked about it within his first 2 years in office. He didn't go as far as to take this action, but it comes as he has been watching a lot of coverage he doesn't like. And that's not necessarily because of the coverage or the reporter or the outlet. It's the headline in and of itself, whether it's gas prices rising, the Federal Reserve raising interest rates, no end in sight to the Iran war. All of these things that are obviously challenges for the president, and certainly setbacks in some situations, as with the Supreme Court ruling against him on mail-in voting, that are all coming ahead of a pretty critical midterm election for this president, where he's also getting bad forecasting internally in terms of what his party's prospects are come November. So I think it's important to keep all of that in mind in terms of how the president is viewing the coverage of him.
2: Does the White House think they can win this in court?
7: It depends on who you ask. The president himself on Friday didn't even seem confident that he would win this. Ultimately, today he was lamenting the fact that even though it is a judge that he appointed, a Trump-appointed judge, that they will likely lose, he seemed to be suggesting, because he was saying that they would appeal whatever the decision is by this judge when this hearing happens on Wednesday. But I talked to some officials over the weekend who do not think that they have legal standing here, and they do not think that this will hold up in court. And we're still defending the president's decision, but don't actually think it will hold up. And so that's a whole entire question in terms of the legal standing. But Anderson, you know as well as I do, this is a president who prioritizes his coverage, but especially his TV coverage. He watches a lot of television. He watches what his allies are saying about him. He watches what Democrats are saying about him. And so the idea that he does not have blanket coverage or a TV camera traveling with him, which is the first time in modern history that I can think of where a president has traveled and not had one of the five major networks traveling with him to carry that, is also really a notable moment in and of itself. And just to be clear, this isn't about CNN. This would be happening if it was Fox News that was the pool and a Democratic president had pulled them from assignment. The person who is traveling with the president as the TV pool represents ABC, CBS, CNN, NBC, and Fox. And so obviously in that situation, they're not just there on behalf of their outlet, they're behalf on the of the entire TV networks that provide that and then distribute it to everyone else for coverage of what the president is doing.
2: Yeah. Caitlin. Appreciate it. Thanks, Caitlin. We'll see you at the top of the hour for The Source. Among Caitlin's guests will be the President Trump's UN Ambassador, Mike Waltz. Joining us now, CNN Chief Media Analyst Brian Stelter. So, Brian, what more can you tell us about how other media outlets are reacting to this?
8: More information in here as you're coming to me, Anderson. You know, other media outlets are standing with CNN in a remarkable way and almost saying that a ban of some is a ban of everyone. In the past few minutes, we've learned that NPR is not going to use audio of Trump events, White House events for the time being. And all of the still photographers who cover Trump on a daily basis are showing solidarity with the banned outlets as well. There have been conversations behind the scenes today, and basically the photographers have taken photos like usual. They've turned in the photos to their photo desks. But those photo desks and outlets of the Washington Post and the New York Times are not publishing or distributing the photos at all until midnight tonight. So another way that Trump is losing airtime, losing his form of oxygen because of the ban he implemented. Now, the White House is touting its Trump TV channel on YouTube, seemingly acting like it's going to set up an actual state-run TV outfit. But independent newsrooms likely are not going to be using many or any of Trump's homemade videos. Again, in the past hour, PBS announced it's not going to publish any video or still images provided by the administration. Anderson, I've covered media a long time. I've not seen a show of solidarity across the White House press corps quite like the one I've been seeing today.
2: Brian, I want to ask you about the other big media news today involving CNN's parent company. A group of state attorneys general have settled their lawsuit attempting to block Paramount's acquisition of Warner Brothers Discovery, essentially clearing the way for the merger to take place. What are you learning about the terms of the deal?
8: That's right. And this deal will now take effect in the next 7 to 10 days. I expect right around the end of the month or in the first couple of days of October. We can put some of the settlement terms on screen. Many of them involve Hollywood because the focus of those state attorneys general was largely on the entertainment industry. Paramount now committing to releasing 30 films theatrically per year, maintaining its release windows, keeping those studios in California open and not relocating production, and investing more money into domestic film production. There are also impacts on the news business, as Paramount is expected to merge in some way CBS News with CNN, this network, although it's unclear when that could start to happen. The state AGs, some of them, pushed for what's being called an editorial independence board that will try to ensure protections for those newsrooms, both of them. That's important because there's been widespread concern about Paramount patriarch Larry Ellison and his close ties to President Trump, as well as his son David, the Paramount CEO, who tried to cozy up to the Trump White House in order to get mergers approved. Many merger opponents have said that that stunk to high heaven, and they're concerned about CNN's independence going forward. This editorial board will be comprised of 5 journalists chosen by Paramount who can set standards and can resolve disputes. None of us have any idea if that will be effective or not. But I know one thing, Anderson. I've been hearing from a lot of viewers who are concerned about the Paramount takeover, and I understand why. But one thing I've learned is that CNN just keeps going. No matter what, no matter who's in charge, no matter who owns the company, no matter where, it just keeps going. And ultimately, viewers and readers will be the judge of this next chapter of CNN, the same way viewers have been the judge since it was founded more than 45 years ago.
2: Yeah. Brian Stelter, appreciate it. Thank you. I want to get perspective on all this from former Trump White House communications director Anthony Scaramucci. He's also the author of a really interesting new book called All the Wrong Moves, How 3 Catastrophic Decisions Led to the Rise of Trump. I want to ask you about the book in a moment. You were communications director for a while. What do you make of this ban?
9: It wasn't a while. Well, it was almost whatever, as short as your program. But I was there when Sean Spicer was not calling on CNN. You may remember that. Yeah. There were several months where he wasn't calling on him. Also, the week prior to me getting there, he was shutting off the cameras in the press room. I don't know if you remember all that.
2: Yeah,
9: my first move when I did the one and only press conference that I had was the first people I called on was CNN. I called on Sarah. Mm-hmm. You probably wouldn't remember that. It's 9 years ago, but I was trying to send a message to the press. And then I took Sarah Huckabee Sanders with me to a breakfast the next day with the White House Correspondents Association president to see if we could sort of soften things up. But the president is the communications director, as you know, and it turns out he's now the press secretary because he hasn't replaced the press secretary. And he doesn't like the press when it's negative on him. He wants to be loved and he wants the attention to be positive. And that was a very impetuous move by him. If he had a General Kelly involved or he had anybody.
2: But those people are long gone.
9: Long gone. So no one backs no one back. No one says, Mr. President, you're making a really bad mistake. They're going to cut your air supply. The media is going to be in consolidation and solidarity, and you're not going to get any of the attention that you need.
2: Do you think he's become more thin-skinned? as whether it's age or just, you know,
9: been comfortably thin-skinned like this for several decades. I just think he's got a lot of things that are not going well, and I actually think this was also a distraction shot.
2: Sure.
9: You know, you've got Ro Khanna and Massey. They've got the Epstein votes lined up, so much so that they shut down the Congress. You're not winning the war in Iran. He says that we won it 50 times. We're not winning it.
2: Right.
9: You've got an energy shock going on and interest rates going up in the United States. And Anderson, you know this. There's several hundred billion dollars of costs associated with the war. Energy shock, interest rates up, and the $40 billion that we spent on the ground. So he wants to distract from all of that, and he doesn't want that coverage. So tonight we're running coverage related to this,
2: right.
9: And it's a disgrace, and it's historic.
2: It's fascinating.
9: But it also keeps you away from everything else that I just
2: It's fascinating the vice president out saying it's not a ban. He says it's a ban. The vice president said it's not a war. The president says it is a war. I mean, they seem not to be communicating.
9: Oh, but look what they do. Look what they do to poor J.D. Vance. So, I mean, he's got himself his flowing robes Jesus on the on the month before he's putting out the communion book where he's converting to Catholicism.
2: Yeah.
9: So.
2: The book All the Wrong Moves, it's really fascinating. You're looking back at what created Donald Trump.
9: Yeah, I think the president is a symptom of something that happened in the country that was basically misguided policy. And it's not a polemic on a partisan side one way or the other. This is an observation of several presidents, all well-intended, all trying to do the right thing, but getting unexpected outcomes to what they thought. We let China into the WTO thinking they were going to open their market. They didn't open their market. They also came in with emerging market status, and they had certain benefits. We never checked them as they were growing. Okay, they ended up hurting us in a lot of different ways, and they became an economic superpower. Okay to let them in, but we should have treated them differently as they were growing.
2: You then point to NAFTA.
9: Yeah, NAFTA was another big problem for us because we were losing manufacturing as a result of the offshoring into Mexico and even parts of Canada. I understand the idea, and I'm saying we should have levels of free trade, but I'm more in Robert Lighthizer's camp that we need to have fair.
2: How did that end up with Trump, though?
9: How did that
2: lead to Trump?
9: So you weaken wages for those people. These are white working class families. The wages got weakened. You then went into these large wars that you prosecuted for two decades. Rampant deficit spending creates inflation.
2: Deficits, as we're trying to
9: right. But when you're monetizing debt with inflation, remember the Trueflation.com, January of 2020 today, U.S. dollars down 28%. If you don't own assets and you're in the working class, you're getting killed. And then the third one is we gave the money to the banks in the bailout, no middle or lower income relief. And so you're taking the money away from people, you're devaluing their savings, and then you fed the fat cats. Mm. That combination created a lot of populist anger. You saw it on the left with Bernie Sanders in 16, and you saw it on the right with then candidate Trump.
2: Yeah, it's a fascinating way to track it all through. There's a quote from the book, which you talk about President Trump in it. You say, his political instincts are dedicated to himself, not to any ideas about the country, aside from not wanting it to be taken advantage of, laughed at behind his back, and treated as an embarrassment. It seems like, I mean, those instincts, that had been the through line throughout.
9: Got a chip. He's got a chip on his shoulder, and he's had that
2: the
9: chip
2: whole,
9: on his
2: shoulder. They're laughing at us is a recurring theme.
9: Because it's a projection. Okay, yeah. When he says low IQ, he probably had somebody as a kid telling him he had low IQ. When he says they're laughing at us, it's a projection of him. You know, this is an anger-based movement, and a lot of people that were angry that they've been left out of the system, and I would attribute it to be unfairly left out of the system, attached themselves to his anger. You see, and that's why he still has a strident 33% support.
2: Right.
9: Those people are like, hey, this system is not working for me, and President Trump wants to burn down the system. No problem. Break it up. Burn it down.
2: Yeah. It's a really fascinating way to how far you go back and kind of pick up the trails.
9: I'm trying to use my 38 years as an economist and as a Wall Streeter to follow the money through the politics.
2: Yeah.
9: I also spent 30 years of my career as a presidential fundraiser.
2: Well, I also like it that you point out, which a lot of people don't, what you got wrong in predicting what might happen back when you were
9: I got it wrong. I was pro letting China into the WTO. I also would have supported the war if I had a vote because it was in the aftermath of 9/11. That was an emotional decision that we didn't think properly about.
2: All the wrong Wrong Moves is the book.
9: All the Wrong Moves. Let's start making some right moves, though. I mean, that's the problem. And that's the back part of the book, talking about the right moves ahead.
2: Anthony, thank you. Thanks, Anderson. All the Wrong Moves, How Three Catastrophic Decisions Led to the Rise of Trump. It's fascinating. Coming up next, more on the news of the day with a court deadline, then a hearing fast approaching, what a retired federal chief district judge makes of the lawsuit over the media ban and the administration's rebuttal so far. And then later, the president's new plan to turn his giant arch into a drone port and a sniper's nest. We'll take a look at that and why he's saying that. We'll be right back.
10: The joy of traveling well.

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2: I was just looking for a warm meal somewhere. Thanks for inviting me to dinner.
3: That's President George W. Bush making a secret trip to Baghdad with Saddam Hussein still at large and the Iraq war ongoing. The few people who did know the president's true whereabouts, a small group of reporters, including members of the press pool who went with him. We're talking tonight about this president's decision to bar CNN, MS Now, and Politico journalists from the White House, all three of which have now filed suit in federal court. Joining us is retired federal district court judge, Chief Judge Johnny Jones III. He's currently president of Dickinson College. Judge Jones, so what are you expecting to happen in this hearing set for Wednesday?
4: Well, Anderson, good to be with you as always. I think what's going to happen quite clearly is that the judge is going to convene around 3:30, it looks like, in the afternoon. He's going to hear argument from the parties. What's at stake here are liberty interests that the media organizations have, grounded in the First Amendment to the Constitution, freedom of the press and free speech. And you, once you establish, and it's pretty clear that is a matter of fact, that you have these liberty interests, you can't take them away without due process, meaning that you have to give the holders of the press passes an opportunity to challenge or respond. And he's going to ask that question, Judge Kelly is, and there's no good answer, my view, that the government lawyers can provide in terms of the lack of due process. So at the end of the day, I think it's pretty clear that a temporary restraining order is going to be entered, lifting the ban or bans in this case.
3: I mean, in the 2018 case, the Trump administration backed off. The lawsuit never reached a full resolution on the merits. I'm wondering what you think happens if the administration chooses to press this and the judge is forced to rule on the merits, and then where do they take it?
4: Well, the next step after the TRO, if they want to press it, Anderson, is that TRO can only be in existence under the rules for a certain period of time. So he's going to set a date, as he did in the Acosta matter, for a full hearing on the injunction, on the preliminary injunction. And as you aptly noted, the government folded its hand in that particular case. But if they want to, if the government decides they want to take it to the mat, they can go to the hearing. But, you know, they've got a difficult client because the president is his own worst enemy. You know, if you say that, you know, this is not viewpoint discrimination or, you know, some kind of restraint, you don't want your client to say that. Well, that's exactly what he's saying. He's saying it's fake news. Well, what's fake news? That's not a legally defensible position.
3: Yeah, I mean, he's saying he doesn't like negative stories. If they choose to press this, you know, if they choose to press this, how much farther can they take it?
4: Well, once an injunction is entered, I would think that at some point they're going to try to get what's known as an interlocutory appeal, meaning they're going to, before the absolute conclusion of the case, they're going to try to take it up to the circuit court and see if they can get the injunction lifted. And then the circuit court has it, and the circuit court will have to deal with it at some point. You know, there are costs and fees involved in this, too. I guess they don't care about that on the government side. I think it's a straight loser. This is not a hard call, you know, for a judge to make under any set of circumstances. So they can take it as long and as far as they want to. But echoing your prior guest, you know, maybe this is just performative. I just don't understand what possible theory would support what the president has done here.
3: Yeah. Judge Jones, I appreciate your time. Thanks. Good having you on. Thank you. Turning out of the president's arch, which he now says will also be a, quote, top grade military complex. He says it will, quote, house, store and have the rapid ability to use large numbers of drones, plus snipers on both the roof and plaza areas, and additionally have and hold large quantities of sniper ammunition in storage. In case you're wondering why he is suddenly now making this all about national security, consider his ballroom, which he is also selling as a bunker and drone port. Joining us now with more on this is former Deputy FBI Director Andrew McCabe. So does this make any sense to you? I mean, is the need for storage for sniper ammunition so great that this arch would be the reason for it? or for drones?
5: Anderson, tactically, none of this makes any sense.
3: Rush to the arch to get a high vantage point?
5: Think about this. The way that snipers are deployed in the United States, this is in a law enforcement context, right? It's not like when we were in Afghanistan and snipers would be out there on patrol with platoons and things. You deploy snipers here to protect a person or a location. And they have, from a high vantage point, they're able to see when a threat is approaching, much in the same way that the snipers ultimately protected the president in Butler, Pennsylvania. So who are we protecting in the arch? We're protecting the traffic as it goes around the circle and over the bridge. There's just no common sense to that whatsoever. As far as storing large quantities of sniper weapons, I mean, you could probably get 1,000 rounds of sniper ammunition in a shoebox. So, you really don't have much of a need for a 250-foot cement structure to store all the, I don't know, hundreds of millions of rounds of sniper ammo. I'm not sure what you would do with that.
3: How deferential have the courts been in the past to the federal government to determine what is and isn't in the national security interest? And obviously, I mean, the courts seem to be impacted by the president saying about the ballroom that, there's big national security implications and what's going to be underneath it. That seemed to have been an argument which worked in the courts. I assume that's why he's now resorting to this odd argument.
5: Yeah, no doubt. And he's clearly been listening to his lawyers. And that has been a time-tested approach in the federal courts. The federal courts are reluctant to challenge the judgment of the executive branch when it comes to determining what a threat to national security is or how that threat should be responded to. The courts are not in a position to question the intelligence or, take on those issues outside the context of the case that they're deciding. The problem here, though, and this is how it's a little bit different than the ballroom, the president nor anyone on his behalf has spoken about any sort of threat that we need this arch to counteract. He simply said he wants to put drones and snipers on it. And so there's not a lot of meat on the bone there in terms of why is this a necessary strategy to mitigate a threat. It was different slightly with the ballroom because there was already a bunker under the ballroom. So it's kind of like the argument had already been made decades ago in the aftermath of 9/11. And now they could come into court and say, well, it needed to be updated. It needs to be better protected, those sorts of things. So, but again, I think it is a understandable legal strategy, but I think it's one that ultimately is not particularly persuasive.
3: Also, I would think if the arch were suddenly a national security installation full of ammunition, then it's a munitions depot that would need to be protected in a whole other level than it's already being considered. I mean, it's not just the arch. You would need, protection around the arch and restricted access even to that area in order to get even close, I would think, to the arch. But I guess we'll learn more if this ever does go to court.
5: Of course.
3: Andrew McCabe, thank you. Appreciate it. Next, the president gets ready to host China's leader and what to make of the president's recent claim that, just like China, quote, I think we're repressive also. Also, growing questions surrounding another ICE-involved shooting now that the victim is talking about what happened to him, some of which was caught on camera, including the bullet hole in his back.
6: Whoa. Oh, my God. Holy dude. Oh, my God.

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1: The president poised to defend his decision to bar CNN and two other news organizations from the White House in court. It is worth remembering something that sets him apart from other presidents of both parties, namely the open admiration he has for world leaders who've done far worse when it comes to the free press.
2: China is one of the most repressive countries for journalists in the world. What signal does it send?
3: Well, I don't know about that. I think we're repressive also. We get fake news. We don't repress, but they write fake news.
1: When given a chance to simply say something like, I did what I did, but we're not China, he chose instead to say, well, we kind of are. He hosts Xi Jinping Thursday in Washington. Joining us now, Connecticut Democratic Senator Chris Murphy. So you heard the president being asked about China's repressive practices against journalists amid the White House own press ban. I'm wondering what kind of a message the president is sending to China and the world by conflating his flouting the constitutional guarantees journalists have in the U.S. with China.
4: Yeah, listen, I'm glad you're still covering it. I'm glad it's still news. I'm glad we don't accept this. But he's been doing this for 2 years straight. I mean, he has affection for dictators, from Putin to Xi to others. And that's because he wants to be a dictator. I mean, he's just really not hiding this any longer. He has disdain for elections that elect anybody other than his allies. He does not want a free press. He wants a press that he controls. He's willing to use the power of the White House to try to hunt down his political enemies, including the Justice Department. I mean, this is a president who is engaged in a full-scale assault on our democracy. And though the institutions of this country have largely failed us, from the corporations to the universities to the big law firms, the people have not failed us, and they continue to turn out in huge numbers, as they will this fall, to say that, well, democracy is broken, it's not worth throwing out to create a permanent government enrichment scheme for the Trump family. So, yeah, I think there's going to be a lot of affection showered on Xi during this summit, and it will just be another reminder to the American public that democracy, free speech, it's all on the ballot this November.
1: I mean, the White House has shown no indication and certainly no inclination on slowing anything to do with AI down. And the White House has come out very much against what Dario Amodei has said last Saturday. Are you hoping anything comes, or do you think anything may come out of Trump's conversations with Xi this week?
4: Well, I mean, what has happened thus far in the U.S.-China AI relationship is that Trump has been willing to sell more advanced AI technology to China, which is probably the easiest way to give China a head start on the AI economy. But broadly, no, Trump is in the pocket of the AI companies. He saw this public backlash against data centers. He had a chance to reverse or change his position. He did not. He doubled down, in part because, his entire empire is likely dependent in part on his relationship with these companies. So no, Trump is not going to seek any cooperation with China of any meaningful nature on AI. Trump is going to do whatever the AI companies tell them, help them build their data centers, allow NVIDIA and other chip makers to be able to sell their technology to China. Trump is not going to protect us from AI. There's going to be no diplomacy that will be helpful on China with AI. Ultimately, it'll have to be Democrats, if we win this November, that are going to have an agenda before Congress that slows down the destruction of jobs and our culture of this really increasingly dangerous technology.
1: Do you think some sort of compromise or negotiation with China about slowing the technology is possible or even advisable?
4: Yeah, absolutely. I mean, here's the thing. This problem is not Godzilla, right? It's not like we don't know how to solve the problem of AI. There's a lot of good that will come from AI. And like we have done with lots of other breakthrough technologies, from nuclear energy to advanced medicine, we can just put a regulatory regime on AI that keeps the good stuff, but protects us from the poison. For instance, outlawing these chatbots, making sure that the models that they develop don't essentially take over systems that we rely on without human control. So we can pass a domestic regulatory scheme that makes sure that we don't get overwhelmed by AI, and we can also make AI a dominant issue with China, is that's probably going to be what will have to happen, is that the number one issue we talk to China about over the next 10 years is going to be putting some mutual guardrails on AI, like, for instance, making sure that it doesn't break out of human containment, because China has an interest in that, just like the United States. But Trump is not going to make it the number one issue. It probably won't happen, unfortunately, until there's a new president. I don't think it'll be too late at that point, but, you know, the clock is definitely ticking.
1: Senator Murphy, I appreciate your time. Chris Murphy, thank you. Still ahead tonight.
4: Thank you.
1: The attempted massacre at a Canadian synagogue and the hero authorities there say saved lives when exchanging gunfire with a would-be killer. Also, next, the Venezuelan DoorDash driver shot by an ICE officer in Texas talks to reporters while in custody after his attorney said he has a bullet in his back. As questions remain on what led up to the shooting.
5: Whoa. Oh, my God. Holy Oh my God.
6: The California Governor Debate, live September

0: Whoa. Oh my god. Holy dude. Oh my god.
1: What you heard there were gunshots, the sound of the latest ICE-involved shooting, this time in Austin, Texas, over the weekend, happened on Sunday, captured by a witness with a camera. Tonight, there are serious questions on whether or not the use of force was justified. That's the man shot sitting on the ground afterward. His attorney says he's now at an ICE detention center with a slug still in his back. Federal authorities say he is undocumented, was under a deportation order. He called into a press conference this afternoon. More from CNN's Ed Lavandera.
2: Tenemos Wilbur on the telephone.
3: A dramatic phone call in the middle of a news conference with activists protesting the ICE officer shooting of a Venezuelan food delivery driver Sunday in Austin. Wilbur Garces Perez called from the South Texas detention facility where he's being held in immigration custody and took questions from journalists. A legal aide translated his words.
4: I am not doing well due to the gunshot wound, and I have not received the medical attention that I require.
0: Whoa. Oh, my God.
3: This video has sparked a wave of anger across the city of Austin. The images capture an ICE officer shooting and wounding Garces Perez from Venezuela, who was working as a DoorDash driver. The video shows 28-year-old Garces Perez with a gunshot wound in his back. He was then handcuffed after being pulled out of his car. His lawyer says ICE took Garces Perez into custody from the hospital with the bullet still in his body just hours after the shooting.
5: He's struggling.
3: Kate Lincoln Goldfinch is an immigration attorney representing Garces Perez's family.
5: When he was discharged from the hospital at 4 o'clock yesterday, he had a bullet lodged in his back, and they told him they wouldn't remove the bullet. They sent him to ICE with the bullet in his back, without pain medication, and he slept overnight in a processing center without a bed.
3: She said she spoke with the Venezuelan immigrant by phone Monday morning. She says Garces Perez told her an unmarked black truck rammed his vehicle twice. A source familiar with the incident tells CNN ICE officers were conducting targeted immigration enforcement operations Sunday based on license plate checks. The source added agents had a brief exchange with Garces Perez, who federal authorities say is in the U.S. illegally and had been ordered to be deported before he fled the scene in his car. The shooting took place shortly afterwards. Video of the scene shows two apparent bullet holes in the rear passenger window of the Venezuelan man's car and damage to the passenger door. Garces Perez's attorney says he remains in ICE custody and has been interrogated by the agency.
4: An SUV rode next to him and tried to hit him. He thought it was like an aggressive driver. Turns out it was not. He asked the ICE officer if he could please at least pull over so that they could detain him. They said no, and they sideswiped him basically. He did a U-turn to try and find a spot to park so that he could go with them, and they basically ran into him and then shot him.
3: Protests erupted within hours of the Austin shooting.
6: There's lots of people that are hurt. There is pain in their heart. There is pain whenever they leave their home knowing that they won't come back.
7: We will all be more safe when ICE gets the hell out of Austin, Texas.
1: Ed joins us now. I understand you have some new information about his medical condition.
8: Well, according to the 28-year-old Venezuelan immigrant's lawyer, members of Congressman Joaquin Castro's staff visited Garces Perez in that detention facility in South Texas earlier today. We are told that he was complaining of extreme pain and that he is reporting to these staffers that he is losing movement on the left side of his body. They're hoping to get him moved from this detention facility to a hospital, but the lawyer is concerned that perhaps this young man could be facing paralysis. So that is a great deal of concern for the family here tonight. Anderson.
1: Ed Lavandera, thanks very much. Now to Canada, where authorities say a police officer in the city of Belleville, Ontario, was critically wounded last night, exchanging fire with a gunman outside a synagogue filled with people gathered for Yom Kippur services. Several bullets hit the synagogue's stained glass window. Thankfully, no one inside the building was wounded. CNN's Paula Newton joins us now with more. What do we know?
9: I mean, Anderson, the more details that we learned throughout the day about this incident, the more everyone realized it could have been so much more serious. As you said, the congregants, the worshipers inside the synagogue, last week they hired a police officer, as they always have to do for these events, police constable in an unmarked vehicle outside the synagogue. Police say that the suspect approached in a truck, had a shotgun, immediately started shooting at the officer who returned fire. Another officer came onto the scene, and basically officials described what was a shootout. I want you to listen now to an Ontario official with the Special Investigations Unit.
10: There are dozens of bullet holes in the street behind me, and some homes have been hit, and there are some vehicles with shot out windows, that sort of thing. So it would have been quite the scene, indeed.
11: Would you say that there is evidence suggesting that this was a terrorist attack aimed at the Jewish community?
10: I mean, I'd be speculating, but I mean, I think that common sense would say that probably was the case.
9: Absolutely chilling there, Anderson. And there's no doubt in the mind of the worshippers in the synagogue that that constable was a hero. As Jeff Smith, as we said, he is expected to recover, but it's still very serious injuries. The suspect is in hospital with life-threatening injuries. I want to point out, I've been covering these attacks for a few years now. Mark Carney himself calls incidents of anti-Semitism in Canada specific and severe. And I did another interview just a few weeks ago with the Jewish community here, and they believe more needs to be done. Specifically, they want acts like this to be labeled terrorism the minute the police believe that they have the evidence. Again, everyone dealing with a lot here. This was a small community, Anderson, small synagogue. I can tell you, in my community as well, the Jewish organizations have to have security. This police officer was hired the week before. They were afraid of this kind of an incident. And they say that it is no small feat that he returned fire the way he did. There were dozens of bullets thrown all over the neighborhood.
1: Do we know anything more about the police officer who was shot?
9: I mean, look, he's a 13-year veteran. As I said, he's expected to recover, but he was obviously incredibly vigilant. And you had the deputy police chief of that community really get very emotional describing what these officers do in a little community. It could have been anybody's neighborhood. You'd be walking your dog and all.

0: And more recently, Gerber opened up about his mental health struggles and drug use. 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
1: We're live tonight from the United Nations, where President Trump is set to hold major meetings with world leaders as he wages his own battle against the free press. I'm Caitlin Collins, and this is The Source.

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1: Cindy Crawford and Randy Gerber's son, model Presley Gerber, has died. He's on the far left in this photo with his parents. Gerber died Sunday at a rehab facility in Santa Monica. Police say they're investigating his death as a suspected overdose. He made his runway debut at 16, modeled for several fashion labels. He was also an entrepreneur.

0: Tonight, as President Trump is preparing for a series of major meetings on the world stage here at the United Nations, he'll be behind me in just about 24 hours from now. The TV cameras that have followed his every move for nearly a decade are nowhere to be seen. That's because the first time in modern history, the president of the United States is without the team of correspondents and photojournalists from one of the five major networks that rotate covering him in what's known as the TV press pool. Now, this is because after the president banned CNN and two other outlets, the biggest rivals in television news are standing together in response to a president who is trying to pick and choose which journalists get to cover him based on how favorably they do so. Now, Fox News, ABC, CBS, and NBC, the four other networks that share the responsibility for providing television coverage with CNN, all agreed to suspend those efforts. And in a statement, the Fox News bureau chief in Washington said, quote, effective today, the TV pool will not be covering events designated as pool coverage of the president. There will be no replacement pool put in place. Now, in solidarity tonight, the Washington Post, the New York Times, the Associated Press, AFP, Reuters, and Getty also did not publish or share any of the images that were taken of the president during his travels today. Now, the reality of the presidency without a news camera nearby was on display today as the president held a ribbon cutting for one of his most cherished projects, the installation of a new helipad on the South Lawn. But because the audio technician from one of the five major networks wasn't there, it was actually impossible to know what the president was saying over the roar of Marine One.
1: So there is no microphone because there's no microphone because the pool cameras aren't there. So maybe, Tim, this is one example of it backfiring just a little bit. Obviously, the ramifications are right here. Can't hear what the president's saying.
0: That's what it looked like as he left the White House today. But when asked if he agrees with the president's ban, as the president himself referred to it in the Oval Office on Friday, Vice President J.D. Vance argued that it wasn't one.
2: He's not banning media outlets. What he's doing is saying, we're not going to give you special access to the White House if you engage in what is effectively propaganda.
0: Now, after the three organizations that were banned filed a lawsuit to restore access, today a federal judge set a hearing for this Wednesday. Now, the president seems to be anticipating a loss and a potential appeal, even though there's been no ruling so far, as he wrote this, quote, they have drawn a great judge for them. The judge's name is Tim Kelly, and he was sadly appointed by Trump. Now, those are the words of the president, and I should say is it's important to note that as we are covering that major story tonight in the fight for press access, CNN is also still covering all of the other major news that is playing out, including seeking answers from the administration after an ICE agent shot a Venezuelan man who was working as a DoorDash driver in Austin in what is at least the third shooting involving immigration agents in Texas since the start of President Trump's second term. We're also still covering the continued fighting in the Middle East amid the Iran war. Iranian-backed Houthi militants have now captured a swath of the Red Sea coastline and are actually bombarding a U.S. ally, Saudi Arabia, with missile and drone strikes. Now that, along with Ukrainian strikes on Russian oil facilities, are driving the cost of diesel to its biggest annual increase since AAA started tracking it more than a quarter century ago. Now, on that tonight and on all of the news here at the United Nations, I'm joined by one of the best-sourced White House and national security correspondents. That is the New York Times' David Sanger. And, David, it's great to have you here. Obviously, we're standing outside the United Nations. A ton of world leaders are making their way here to New York right now, preparing for what tomorrow is going to look like. I mean, as long as you've covered national security and U.S. presidents, what is it going to be like tomorrow in terms of not having a TV camera from one of the five major networks traveling with the president?
3: It's going to be strange. I've covered the White House on and off now for more than three decades. I can never recall a single day, Caitlin, when there was not a TV pool with them. And, you know, this was all pretty avoidable. The president understands well what the rules are here. The way the Constitution was written, he does not get to choose his news coverage, as you suggested at the beginning. There's a reason the First Amendment is first. It's first because the founders understood that one of the greatest checks on power is to make sure that there is a free and unfettered press. Sometimes that leads to extremes. Often it leads to coverage the president doesn't like. Lincoln hated the New York Times' coverage of the Civil War, right? So the president has just got to understand that in great democracies, that's what you put up with. And that's the price we pay for a free press.
0: What does it say to you as this is coming amid what we're seeing playing out here, what the president is going to be talking about tomorrow? I mean, he's sitting down with Gulf leaders at one point to talk about the Iran war. Obviously, that's gone on much longer than he anticipated or publicly told the American people that it would. Gas prices are going up. What do you make of that all happening in the background of this press ban that he's carrying out?
3: Well, I think he arrives here looking a lot more isolated and a lot weaker than he did a year ago when he was here. The president a year ago was fresh off of the very successful bombing of the Iranian nuclear plants, which had set back the Iranian program, nuclear program, by months or years. It was quite effective. And the more we've learned about it, the more effective it looks like. But then, in the time since, he built on the seizure of Maduro, who, interestingly, is sitting in a detention center just across the way in Brooklyn, a few miles from this, and was convinced that that would be the model for striking Iran. It has clearly not met any of the political objectives that he laid out. Their nuclear program is exactly where it was before this time. Their missile program is being rebuilt and has been used effectively. They have closed the Strait of Hormuz, and their allies are doing a good job, the Houthis, in closing off straits in the Red Sea. So the president is going to have to go make the case that in acting in ways that no other president has, he's somehow succeeded. And my guess is he's going to meet a lot of silence in that hall.
0: Well, he's also going to be meeting with all of these world leaders on the sidelines of this. Delcy Rodriguez, obviously, is expected to be one of them, who is now running Venezuela. Yeah. And we'll obviously be watching the highlights of those meetings. What are you going to be looking for in that in terms of the fact that also, I should note, the president likes having the TV cameras in there. They will not be in those meetings tomorrow.
3: He does. He wants to go and turn on the TV and see and hear himself. Tomorrow, he would have a great opportunity to do that with what he is signing with Denmark about Greenland. He has agreed now to a plan that effectively just extends the 1951 treaty, make sure that the U.S. always has access to Greenland bases, which it did under that treaty. But he is not taking control of Greenland the way he thought he would. He has a moment to explain how he came to a diplomatic solution here that he thinks is good for the United States. You're not going to hear that very much from him. And then, of course, he's going to be meeting these world leaders. The big question is he going to be meeting the Iranian leader, who will also be getting here? The sense that I've gotten from administration officials is that while the president would be eager to do this, just as he met Kim Jong-un in his first term, he is unlikely to convince the Iranians that it's in their interest to meet him.
0: It's remarkable. David Sanger will be following all your reporting tomorrow at the New York Times and here on CNN. Thank you for joining us.
3: Great to be with you.
0: It's great to have you as always. Also joining me tonight is Kentucky's Democratic Governor Andy Beshear, whose new book, Go and Do Likewise, How We Heal a Broken Country, is out tomorrow. And thank you, Governor, for being here. I want to ask you about what you wrote in this book and this current political moment. But just given the fact that you're a sitting governor, you probably get coverage you don't like from the press corps in Kentucky, I would imagine, from time to time. What's your reaction to the president banning these three outlets?
4: Well, the president is trampling the Constitution once again, and shame on J.D. Vance. I certainly hope Yale Law School told him what the First Amendment is and what it means. And this is just a critical core part of the rule of law, and they are absolutely ignoring it. Yes, we all get coverage that we don't like, but you don't get to take your ball and go home and or kick other people out of the game. I mean, this is something that oligarchs do. Caitlin, I was banned by Russia multiple years ago, and that's not quite the same as we're seeing here, but just shame on them. I mean, if you want better coverage, do better things.
0: You have a legal background. Do you think that this will hold up in court, or how do you see this?
4: Oh, y'all are going to win. I mean, you can't kick just certain channels out of the press room because you don't like the content that they're writing. That's exactly what the First Amendment protects. It's not even a close call. This is the president ignoring the Constitution. He knows what it says. That's another reason we've got to win in November. A president that is out of control, that doesn't care about the rule of law, that starts a war of choice in Iran, creating the highest diesel prices ever, that is unlawfully taxing the American people through his tariff policy. It is an unmitigated disaster.
0: Yeah, it was notable. The president literally referred to it as a free speech ban on Friday in the Oval. But on diesel prices and just what Americans are paying overall, this is a question that the administration gets asked almost every time they are in front of a camera. And this is what the vice president, J.D. Vance, said today when he was asked about how long Americans should expect to pay these high prices.
2: We're very cognizant of the fact that because the Iranians are terrorizing international shipping, energy prices are elevated. We're doing everything that we can to, one, try to tramp down on those prices, but give the American people some relief in the interim. One of the things the president has talked about is encouraging some of the states to give Americans relief from the gas taxes.
0: Now, you tried that back in May. You temporarily reduced the gas tax by 10 cents, I think, in Kentucky. Do you agree with the vice president there that other states should try the same thing?
4: Well, I did temporarily reduce the gas tax. I figured I would rather my state budget take a hit than my family's budgets. But you know what happened? My supermajority Republican House and Senate threatened all of our local leaders that if they went along with me and requested an extension, that they would take away their road projects. The party of Donald Trump that follows him in everything that he does went against me trying to save my people money and prevented us from doing it any further. But I tell you what, J.D. Vance doesn't have to call on the states to do it. The federal government can do it. There is a federal gas tax. They control the House. They control the Senate. If the president does have this almost unlimited control, he could deliver relief right now. But you know how else he could deliver relief? By ending this war. By actually sending dedicated Foreign Service workers to the table who understand every nuance of an Iranian negotiator instead of sending a developer buddy and his son-in-law that have no real experience doing this. He could reduce his tariffs or undo them and save Americans, what, about $4,500 a year? The reason that Americans are suffering is because of this president and vice president. And J.D. Vance, I get it. He doesn't understand diesel because he pretends he's from rural America, and he ain't. In rural America, all your farm equipment runs on diesel. A lot of your trucks run on diesel. It is what powers goods across America. And so it's not just hitting farmers that are wondering, are we even going to plant crops this year? It's so expensive. It's making every other good in America that much more costly.
0: I mentioned you have this new book that's out tomorrow, and in it you write of President Trump, quote, when you divide the world into us and you people, there is no common ground, no room for compromise, no way to come together to work for the common good. Today we saw the president and the New York City mayors were on Mamdani today. They were talking about collaborating on affordable housing. Obviously, the mayor had invited the president to the governor's or to the mayor's mansion, to Gracie Mansion here today. If the president comes back to Kentucky, would you invite him? Would you meet with him?
4: Well, if the president wants to come to Kentucky with an investment in housing, yes, I will, because in the end, my job is to help the people of my state. When I disagree with him, it's not because I'm a Democratic governor and he's a Republican president. It's because his actions are hurting the people of Kentucky and the United States of America. And so he has a one-day meeting with someone from the other side. But you know what he does? He spends the rest of his time calling Democrats the enemy from within, saying your neighbor hates America as opposed to loving your neighbor as yourself. He told people that if they don't vote, they go to hell, presumably if they don't vote for Republicans. This is the divider in chief, until he offered $5,000 if he won the next set of elections when he became the briber in chief. To me, he doesn't get a cookie for having one meeting or doing one thing with someone from another party when he constantly tries to pit us against each other, wants to tell Americans the threats are the person living next to you. No, the threats are outside America, the countries that want us to fail, and Donald Trump is making it easier for that to happen.
0: You also write about your own party, and you say this: unfortunately, listening has not always been the Democratic Party's strongest suit. The left has been guilty far too many times of acting like they know what's best for people and imposing solutions without ever asking those our policies will impact if this is what they need or want. What exactly do you believe Democrats need to do differently?
4: Well, we need to show up in places that we haven't been in far too long. We need to show up in coal mining communities, in farming communities, and listen to the needs of people. You know, I show up in those communities because those are the people of my state, and they want to feel heard and not judged, to actually talk to and to listen to instead of talk at or lecture, to actually have a real conversation where you don't start by judging people by who they voted for in the past, but you actually listen to their needs. Because right now, whether you're a Democrat, Republican, or independent, no matter where you live in America, you're getting crushed by the extra costs of tariffs. Gas is way too expensive. Your health care is going up too fast. Your utility bill costs too much. These are common problems, and people are willing, if someone will step up and actually propose policies that will bring those down or even just commit to fighting for them. After a president who promised to make life easier has made it that much harder, I think people are willing to vote different and are going to this November.
0: A lot of politicians who write books seem to be potentially considering a presidential run. Your fellow Democratic Governor Gavin Newsom said he will not run in 2028 if Kamala Harris does choose to run again for president. Is there anyone that could run that you would not run if they are doing so?
4: Well, I haven't made any decision on that, but I will say I didn't write this book for anything in the future. I wrote this book because I was tired of people hijacking faith to hurt people instead of to help people. I wanted to reclaim faith, which is something so important in my life, which teaches us to be good as something that can actually move our country forward, not pit people against each other, but maybe even have a real conversation between people who disagree and heal some of these differences and division in our country. I saw a president, using faith to divide people in the most important moments that our country has faced. He talks about hating his enemies instead of loving his neighbor. And I wanted to make sure that there was another voice out there that said, you know, the fishes and the loaves calls on us to make sure every child has enough to eat. That when Jesus said a doctor is for the sick, it means they ought to be able to see a doctor in their own community. That government can be a force for good if we have the right principles, if we're doing it for the right reasons.
0: Kentucky Governor Andy Beshear, thank you for joining us tonight. And as I mentioned, his new book, Go and Do Likewise, How We Heal a Broken Country, is out tomorrow. Thank you, Governor. Up next for us here at the United Nations, the president is here in New York. He met with New York City Mayor Zohran Mamdani today, a political odd couple, what they agreed on. Also, we're outside the United Nations, as you can see here. Coming up this hour, the president's ambassador to the United Nations will join me live.
5: The California Governor Debate, live September.

0: James Hardy, what the best are made of.
1: In the face of legal opposition, the president is now offering a new justification for that proposed 250-foot arch that he was building in Washington, D.C. As he's arguing, the structure will double as a, quote, top-grade military complex slash triumphal arch. The president claimed it will house, store, and have the rapid ability to use large numbers of drones plus snipers on both the roof and plaza areas, as well as, quote, hold large quantities of sniper ammunition in storage. Now, several sources working with the administration on the arch said that the president's argument that it would double as a military complex actually caught them by surprise. If the argument there that you're hearing sounds familiar, that's because it's the same one that he has also used in his push for the White House ballroom.
2: Now, the military is building a big complex under the ballroom. The top of the ballroom is what they call a drone gallery, the drone building capacity. Some of that takes place right down here. You can see the very large piping. The building is drone-proof. It's missile-proof, as much as something can be missile-proof. It's totally bulletproof. This will be the greatest military complex slash ballroom anywhere in the world.
1: My political sources are here with me outside the United Nations, including former New York City Mayor Bill de Blasio and former Trump campaign manager Bill Stepien. Bill, what do you make of the president's argument? Do you think this is going to be a military complex?
3: You're hearing national criticism from Democrats, preservationists who don't like anything to happen. But even some Republicans, we're in year two of the second term. There's a good chance Democrats take control of Congress, maybe the Senate in the fall. Talk to me when there's a shovel on the ground.
1: So you're not really sure that there will be an arch?
3: Time will tell, but I'm not very optimistic.
1: I guess one question is, if it is going to be this military complex, would you want to disclose that publicly, that it's going to house ammunition?
4: Yeah, it seems counterproductive, to say the least. Like, just give the roadmap to any potential enemies. But beyond that, the amazing thing is that Donald Trump loves to talk about Washington, D.C. His entire brain is inside the Beltway. And that's not why he won in 2024. He won because he actually seemed to be connected to the American people. He was out there with the rallies and sounded like he cared about people's day-to-day lives. He has lost that plot entirely. So when it's ballroom, when it's arch, when it's banning the press corps, it's all just inside baseball, and it doesn't make sense to the American people at this point.
1: You know, and obviously one of the biggest questions as Democrats are making their arguments is whether or not they'll succeed in November, if they will actually win back control of Congress. New York City Mayor Zohran Mamdani was successful in running on affordability and focusing on those issues. He met with the president today here at Gracie Mansion. I think it was the first sitting U.S. president to go to Gracie Mansion since Ronald Reagan went in 1981. And Mayor Mamdani sat down with my colleague Christiane Amanpour afterwards and said this about what he told the president in that meeting.
5: Well, what I said is that I believe in a free press, and I believe in the importance of engaging in questions from all, no matter whether they are based on a compliment or on a critique. And even in our press availability today, you saw that we spoke to representatives from CNN, from MS Now, from Politico, from Cranes, from the City Reporter, from a wide variety. And that is something that will continue under my administration, because I believe it's a critical part of the Fourth Estate being able to do its job.
1: As someone who worked for the president before, I mean, what do you make of what's playing out right now?
3: Well, you hear a lot about the First Amendment today. You didn't hear as much when he was banned by Twitter and banned by Facebook, clearly trampling his free speech rights. As his campaign manager, and still today, there is no president more accessible to the press than President Trump. And to me, that's my biggest problem with today. The reality of that's trampled by the banning of these outlets. I used to really dislike when he would walk to the back of the cabin on Air Force One and talk to you guys, stop on the South Lawn and talk to you guys, take your calls at 10 p.m., very accessible, including a lot of the outlets he banned today. Today's news really stomps on that optic and that reality.
1: You think it's tough to argue? I mean, because that is something that you always hear from his aides. He's the most successful president. I mean, can they really make that argument now that he's banned three outlets?
4: And also it doesn't. You know, it does not project strength, to say the least. If you believe what you're doing is right, if you believe you can justify it to the American people, then bring all comers, right? Like, take the tough questions. And I give him credit, actually, in a funny way. He has been so accessible. But then when you say, well, I'm scared of those questions, anyway, he's not using those words, but that's what actually projects to people. And, you know, one of the things he has done over the years is projected a certain strength, whether I agree with it or not, like it or not. This just looks like weakness. And I think it fits, unfortunately, this moment where his fortunes are declining.
1: Mr. Mayor, you'll step in. Thank you both for joining us here at the United Nations tonight. Appreciate you coming with us to class outside. As I mentioned, the president is set to meet with Gulf leaders here and tomorrow at the United Nations about what's next when it comes to the Iran war. My next source is the president's U.S. ambassador to the United Nations, Mike Waltz. We'll be right back after this.

0: HealthSpring.
1: President Trump will be here where I'm standing tomorrow morning as he addresses the United Nations General Assembly. This comes as there is fighting in the Middle East that is expanding, as the president is going to sit down with several world leaders tomorrow face-to-face, including Gulf leaders as well, to talk about the region. My next source will be playing a key role in all of the week's important meetings here. That is the United States Ambassador to the United Nations, Mike Waltz. And thank you, Mr. Ambassador, for being here. You know, we talked at the beginning about what's going on with the Houthi-backed rebels, Saudi Arabia trying to get the United States to join them in joint strikes. The United States did sign that defense pact with them last year. Why did the president decide not to move forward with those joint strikes with Saudi Arabia this week?
2: Well, first, the strikes from the Houthis are nothing new, unfortunately. If you remember, in Trump's first term, he declared them a foreign terrorist organization. And unfortunately, the Biden administration, in its first weeks, lifted that designation and said they're not terrorists, even though they were launching at Navy ships and international shipping. The Houthis are not a new problem. They are backed by Iran. And unfortunately, Iran has now equipped them with sophisticated drones, cruise missiles, and all kinds of other weaponry. We will stand and do stand with Saudi Arabia. They are a non-NATO ally. They do have an increased defense pact that we announced last year. But I'll leave it to the president, Secretary Hegseth, Secretary Rubio, in terms of the actual engagement that we do or don't decide to do against the Houthis. Yet again, as we know, we hammered them last year during Operation not Midnight Hammer, but Rough Rider, just before that. And so, look, there's a lot to take into account in terms of trying to de-escalate what's going on in the Middle East right now. And I'll leave that to the president. Those conversations are ongoing. And I expect them to be part of the GCC, the Gulf Cooperation Councils that we have, meetings that we'll have tomorrow.
1: Is he wary of expanding, of just more fighting in the Middle East? Is that part of why he did not want the United States to join with Saudi Arabia?
2: Well, I think Caitlin, you're probably referring to some, I don't know, New York Times or Wall Street Journal or whatever reporting that's out there. But the conversations with the Saudis and with our allies are ongoing in terms of how to deal with the Houthi problem that, again, didn't just start in the last couple of months, have been going on for many, many years.
1: A lot of these Gulf leaders he's going to be sitting down with tomorrow, they have been the most directly impacted by this war. Obviously, they've been fending off attacks and attempted attacks on their countries. What are your expectations, and what does the president want to get out of those meetings, that meeting with the Gulf leaders tomorrow?
2: Well, we're going to continue to, frankly, have our foot on the neck of the Iranian economy. Their currency is tanking. Their foreign reserves, foreign currency reserves, are near zero. Inflation is at record highs, and no Iranian oil is getting out. Meanwhile, as the commander of CENTCOM, our central command, just announced, over a billion barrels of Gulf oil has gone out to the global economy. So it's about maintaining the blockade, maintaining Operation Economic Fury, maintaining Operation Economic Outcast. And one way or another, the president has been cleared, and I expect our allies to continue to be with us, that Iran will never have a nuclear weapon.
3: That said,
2: he's always open to diplomacy. He's always open to negotiation. If the Iranians come to the table in good faith, and we know that they're actually speaking for the Ayatollah, which has been a very mixed picture, then the president's open to that.
1: Is he going to meet with the Iranian president?
2: Look, I'll tell you, he's always open to it. Really, that's a question I wish you could ask the Iranians, is will they sit down directly with us, and who is speaking for the Ayatollah? That's been a continuous issue.
1: But, I mean, just given this rare moment where they're both here in the same city, is that something that's on the schedule for tomorrow?
3: I can tell you the president's open to it.
1: Okay, so he's open to it. Can I ask you, because he is also set to meet with President Zelensky tomorrow, and he posted about the war in Ukraine right now. Today he said Russia has unfortunately lost control of its diesel oil industry due to the war in Ukraine. A large number of their diesel refineries have been blown up and are at least temporarily out of commission. Why is that unfortunate? Isn't that Russia's fault that they've lost control of those refineries?
2: Well, Russia was a net exporter of diesel. And diesel is in tractors, it's in trucks, it's in, obviously, our airlines and shipping fleets. We are not a farm-to-table country. We are a farm-to-truck to table country. And one of the drivers for inflation around the world is diesel. Now, I do think there could be some opening or some discussion of both the Ukrainians and the Russians pulling back on attack on infantry, on energy infrastructure, and also on grain infrastructure. Especially in East Africa, there are over a half a billion Africans that are going to go from bad to worse situation because of the attacks on food and the attacks on energy infrastructure that we're seeing both sides. It's one of the reasons, Caitlin, is that the president has been clear the war has got to end. It's affecting
1: sides.
2: The entire world.
1: Russia started the war, so shouldn't they stop attacking Ukrainian? I mean, they're hitting schools, apartments, hospitals. They hit everything in Ukraine. So shouldn't they stop first since they started the war?
2: Well, we would love the Russians to stop. We'd love the Ukrainians to stop. At the end of the day, the war needs to stop.
1: You know, you mentioned yesterday, or you mentioned the diesel prices and what they're at. They're up 83% this year. And the vice president says that they're doing everything they can to try to lower those for Americans. I think a question is, 6 months into this war, if it keeps going on, what's going to bring those diesel prices down short of ending the war in Iran?
2: Well, it's the war in Iran, as we just talked about. It's the attacks on refineries around the world. And what we're really seeing is the need, thank God, for expanded energy infrastructure here at home. The president's drill, baby, drill kind of campaign mantra that we're seeing. We're expanding now exports from Venezuela. Guyana, next door to Venezuela, has some of the largest undiscovered or unexplored reserves in the world. What we're seeing is an all-of-the-above energy approach to meet world demand. And that is energy addition. What we've seen the last 4 years, and especially in this place in the UN, is this, you know, this kind of attack on fossil fuels, this energy transition mantra that hasn't worked, won't work, and is not going to meet global demand.
1: Obviously, the president is meeting with a lot of world leaders tomorrow. How do you think those world leaders see the president's ban of three outlets that are covering him because he doesn't like their coverage?
2: Oh, I think when they actually unpack American jurisprudence, Supreme Court precedent in multiple cases in the 60s, 70s, and as recently as a few years ago, absolutely. We have a First Amendment, your right to publish, your right to your right for free speech. But what you don't have an inherent right to is to have access to any government institution that you want. In particular, Caitlin, like the corrections that go on, the false reporting, the anonymous sources are a real disservice, I think, to the American people.
1: But how does that, I mean, what's the message to world leaders if he's banning coverage because he doesn't like what the reporters are reporting?
2: I think the message to world leaders is we need an open, free, and fair, and objective press corps. And that's not what we're seeing right now.
1: How do we have an open and free and fair press corps if he's saying, well, this outlet I don't like, so they can't come into the Oval Office, but other outlets can still go in?
2: You just ignored what I just said. You don't have an inherent right to any government facility that you want, whether it's Langley or the White House. And that has been determined by multiple Supreme Court cases, the 60s, 70s, as recently as a few years
1: but
2: ago.
1: But actually, that case
2: that's
1: found...
2: That's an important distinction.
1: I remember you said that to Dana Bash on Sunday. That case found that...
2: I just quoted one case. I mean, there's been several.
1: The case that you're referencing is found that reporters don't have carte blanche access to everything, but you can't just ban outlets based on their viewpoint or their reporting. He's not saying no reporters can come in the Oval Office.
0: He's not saying don't
1: He's
0: go out and report.
2: We're talking right now. I mean, we're talking right now. I'd hope we talked about the reforms that we're going to do at the United Nations, an important international institution. But if we want to spend the entire time talking about this, fine.
1: We just talked about Iran and Russia.
2: No, what we haven't talked is this institution that we're actually trying to reform that many people thought he'd walk away from. We haven't talked about the $1 billion of cuts that we've imposed here that the American people are going to benefit from, the 3,000 employees, UN bureaucrats that they're now firing, the 25% of
1: peacekeepers. Isn't that because the president banned three outlets on the verge of coming to the
2: United Nations? I'm standing here talking to CNN, and you just referenced when I was on CNN on Sunday morning. That is very different than you have access to any government institution that you want. I mean, those are two separate and distinct things.
1: The president is making an argument now that it's a national security threat. He did not make that argument on Friday or Saturday or Sunday. How is reporting on the president outlets, a national security threat?
0: When we have outlets
2: that are relying on anonymous sources and talking about the levels of ammunition we have in the middle of conflict, when we're talking about vulnerabilities that the United States have, when in fact we're talking about deployment orders for our soldiers, our Navy, our Air Force that are highly classified, that's absolutely a national security threat and should be investigated and prosecuted.
1: Well, that's not what the president cited when he banned CNN and the two other outlets. But on the munitions, that was in the Inspector General's report from the Pentagon talking about shortages. I mean, that was a that is legally obligated to give that report to Congress, right?
2: I hope we have a lot of airtime to talk about this. There's an investigative report, but there's also been a whole slew of anonymous sources. And we know our adversaries pay attention to the headlines. And when you're essentially signaling to the world that the United States is out of ammunition, when in fact that's not true, that's a legitimate concern. And it certainly is a threat to our national security.
1: But the IG report talked about munition shortages, did it not?
2: The IG report is talking about shortages in our defense industrial base that, in fact, if you go back to the cuts under the Obama administration and sequestration, have built up to this point in time when we were overly focused and bogged down in Middle East wars, then we weren't putting the munitions in place that we need now for these types of high-end conflicts. That's what the IG report was talking about. That's very different than anonymous sources on Secretary Hegseth's deployment book.
1: What's the president's message going to be on Iran in his speech tomorrow? Obviously, this is the first time he's addressing the United Nations since the war started earlier this year.
2: Well, I expect the president to reiterate what he has very clearly said. And it's not just a U.S. position. There have been multiple U.N. Security Council resolutions for the last 20 years saying Iran cannot and should not have a nuclear weapons program. There is no reason. There is no country on earth that enriches to the level that they enrich to without then breaking out to a nuclear weapon, much less burying it, not one, but four hidden and highly protected underground facilities for a supposedly civilian nuclear or for a civilian power program. So, look, the president, I'd say this, Caitlin, good presidents keep this generation safe, great presidents do something for the next generation and their safety. And what we cannot have and should not have is what we experienced in the 90s when we had a breakout moment in North Korea and they're off and running with a nuclear program. We cannot allow that with Iran.
1: Ambassador Mike Waltz, thank you for joining us here tonight outside the United Nations.
2: Thanks.
1: Appreciate your time. Up next, the media mega merger that is back on as Paramount is now making a deal with the states that were suing to stop its takeover of parent company for CNN, Warner Brothers Discovery. Brian Seltzer will join us with his latest reporting right after this.

0: Tonight, 12 state attorneys general suing to block Paramount's acquisition of CNN's parent company, Warner Brothers Discovery, have now reached a settlement, which means that merger will close within weeks. The new merger will soon place Paramount's film and TV studios, the CBS network, CBS News, and the Paramount Plus streaming service under the same umbrella as Warner Brothers' massive studios, HBO, and other cable networks, including, yes, us here at CNN. Our deeply sourced chief media analyst, Brian Stelter, who has been following all this very closely, joins me now. And Brian, obviously, you know, these 12 attorneys general had sued to stop the merger. We've had the one leading the charge from California, Rob Bonta, here on the show several times to talk about this. What are the terms of the settlement that we know of?
1: Well, Paramount is staying put in California after weeks of buzz about a possible relocation out of the state. So Bonta can call that a win. He's also highlighting Paramount's film commitments. But even Bonta said today that he's not giving a vote of confidence to Paramount by settling. He seems a bit disappointed. And today I spoke with sources in some of the other state AG offices who said they were deeply disappointed by this outcome. For example, the state of Connecticut wanted Paramount to be forced to spin off both CNN and CBS News, divest out of the news business. That was a non-starter for Paramount. But there will be something called an editorial independence board made up of journalists who are there to ensure ethical coverage and editorial freedom. What that'll look like and whether it'll work is anybody's guess tonight, Caitlin.
0: So, you know, on this mention of, as, you know, CNN, MS Now, and Politico are all suing the administration over the White House ban, when it comes to that, as, you know, you're following a lot of breaking news tonight, what is the latest that you're hearing from sources on that tonight?
1: Well, number one, as it relates to Paramount, you might think about this CNN lawsuit as one of the first tests for the incoming owners. You mentioned this deal will take effect in the next couple of weeks. So Paramount CEO David Ellison will be among the many other things he will be acquiring. He will be acquiring this lawsuit unless it is somehow resolved between now and the end of the month. So that's interesting to keep in mind because CBS and all the other networks, as you've been saying, Caitlin, have been showing support ever since CNN was announced to be banned last Friday. CBS has been out in front showing support, so that might be a promising sign when you think about this expected merger. But more broadly, I am just struck by how much solidarity there has been. I have not been able to keep up. I've got a list going on my computer, and I'm running out of space. All of the different outlets, all the different newsrooms, all the different organizations, the Congressional Press Corps, all the different groups that are coming to CNN and MS Now and Politico's defense. This is different, Caitlin, from all the other episodes we've seen, all the other eruptions during Trump's second term, all of his other infringements on press freedom. Those were serious, but there is something just substantially different this time. And I think it's that all these other members of the press corps fear or know that they might be next. So they are trying to draw a line right now and say that what Trump is doing is just unacceptable.
0: Yeah, I think that's a good point, Brian, just in terms of obviously this affects the TV coverage of the president. As we noted, there's no TV camera from any of the major networks with him tonight, but also the photographers who said we're not going to distribute photos of the president and their coverage of him today until at least midnight. NPR says they're not going to be using the audio from the events. I mean, that in and of itself is not a given.
1: No, not at all. I mean, you know, this is a little bit of a tortured analogy, but we all know about NATO and Article 5 and the idea that an attack on one is an attack on all. Well, that's a very hard concept to have in a competitive environment like the news media, where there are so many rivalries, where newsroom bosses are competing for talent and for traffic and for stories and for scoops. But today has a feeling a little bit like Article 5, where a ban of one is being treated like a ban of everyone. So when you have still photographers not distributing their photos, when you have NPR not airing the audio, when you have the TV pool not filling in for CNN, something has changed today, and I think it's going to be this way tomorrow as well, Caitlin.
0: Especially for a president who prioritizes being on television. Brian Stelter, thank you for that reporting and for all of that throughout the day. Great to have you here. Up next, it is time for Source Code. We give you a number at the center of a story in the news. Can you figure out what that story is before we get back from break? Tonight's Source Code is 5. I'll be right back to tell you what it is.

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1: Tonight's source code is 5, because that's how many airports experienced ground stops and massive delays here in the Northeast today after both an aging air traffic control circuit and its backup system totally failed. Now, flights have resumed, but if you're watching from an airport right now, you know that for hours, from Philadelphia to New York, planes sat at their gates as officials were trying to reconnect those broken lines. Newark Airport had more than 300 flights that were canceled as of tonight. Now, there's still delays. The outage could not have come at a worse time, of course. There are hundreds of diplomats and world leaders who are trying to travel to where I am standing right now, ahead of the United Nations General Assembly. Even Canadian Prime Minister Mark Carney's arrival to New York City was delayed, and his office says he's going to

0: miss events tonight because of that travel meltdown. Hopefully it gets resolved. Thank you so much for joining us here on The Source tonight. CNN News Night starts now.
1: Tonight, meet the press in court. The media sues the president over his ban as his allies speak out against it. Plus,
2: even the new communist mayor
3: terrify a despot.
1: Why are Donald Trump and Zohran Mamdani meeting just 43 days before the midterms? Also, she declined to show up when J.D. Vance came to campaign. Now, an Iowa Republican candidate calls out Trump's war. And
2: Pritzker, he's too busy eating. He wants to eat all the time.
1: After the fat jokes, a Democrat reveals he's taking GLP-1s just in time for 2028.
4: I've been driven my whole life to lose weight.
1: Live at the table, Scott Jennings, Ashley Allison, Horace Cooper, Corbin Trent, and Josh Rogan. Americans with different perspectives aren't talking to each other, but here they do.

0: Good evening to you. I'm Sarah Seidner in New York, in for Abby Phillip. It was a big day for President Trump, who's in New York ahead of tomorrow's speech at the United Nations. But there were fewer cameras to see it and show it. CNN and other media outlets are suing the Trump administration after he banned three outlets from the White House. The major TV networks are standing in solidarity, declining to replace CNN as today's pool crew. In the suit, the outlets called the ban a direct assault on the First Amendment and a blatant violation of our most fundamental constitutional principles. A hearing is set for Wednesday. For his part, the president claims the move is an assault on the, quote, fake news rather than the free press. He called the media corrupt, pervasive, out of control, and a threat to national security. He cited no specific story, however, instead claiming that because he won the election, he deserves positive coverage. Before we open it up to the table here, we want to invite you at home to join the debate. So you can head to CNN.com/Abby and weigh in there. We'll get to some of your comments throughout the show. All right, let's begin with you. Josh, you work for The Washington Post. You were outside, I think, the UN today doing your reporting. The pool camera system's been around, I think, since the Eisenhower years, so the 1950s. What does this mean for the public that the pool camera is not following the president right now?
1: You know, I've done pool duty in the White House over the years a few times. Everyone depends on it. It's not for the president. It's not for the outlet doing it. It's for the entire press. And otherwise, you'd have to have 100 people following every moment. So the system is designed to be for the benefit of both sides. Now, if the president's lost Fox News, that's probably not a good sign, you know. And I'm not a lawyer, but it seems like the legal case is pretty convincing. It's pretty compelling that the White House doesn't have the right to do this. There's a pretty good chance it's going to get overturned. But what's he done? He's done two things. He's actually ensured that the coverage will stay tough, because no matter what, you know, what we see when the government takes access away from the press, they double down, not on being unfair, but on holding that line. Because once you cave to that tactic, that's a slippery slope. And the second thing he's done is he's admitted what his actual motivation was. He doesn't want to hear it. Mm-hmm. He doesn't really care if you report bad things about him. He doesn't want them to be in his face. He doesn't want it at his desk, in his room, in his office. And he's built a cocoon around himself where nobody ever tells him no, where his reality is just agreed to, whether it matches the reality of the rest of us are living in. And that has its own danger, because we have a leader of the free world who is eliminating all of the feedback channels that might tell him that, hey, the American people really don't like the Iran war. Hey, the American people really do care about the Epstein files. Hey, the American people really don't think the economy is good. And so penetrating that bubble of Trump's brain and his awareness, really important. I think that actually took a hit today.
0: Scott, I don't know if you know this, but your name is up for running for the next press secretary. Mm. So do you support the president's ban on the press?
2: I think he's unlikely to prevail in court, A. B. It seems to me the net result of this has been he has less reach. I mean, his message is not going to get out as much. If this is sort of becomes the way it is, he will be seen and heard by fewer people, which I think is actually a net negative, since he's his own best spokesperson and his own best press secretary. Number three, I actually think sparring with some of these folks in the Oval works to his advantage. And so if you take them out, you lose that a little bit. So my view is this is unlikely to stick. Based on what I'm not a lawyer either, but based on what I've heard, it's unlikely to stick. And it may be a little self-defeating if you consider that you want the president to be heard and seen more, like I do. This seems to be working against that. So we'll
1: see what happens. Press secretary, you're not going to do that? Is that what you're pledging here right now?
2: I'm not answering.
1: You're not going to single out any press?
0: Okay. So,
2: can I add one more thing? I actually think there's a difference between, truthfully, CNN and Politico and MS Now. If you watch MS Now for 10 minutes, it's like total alternate reality. I actually think there's a difference.
3: Some might say that about Fox. Yeah.
2: Obama, he said that about Fox.
0: Let me just ask you.
3: But he didn't kick him out, did he?
0: Do you support the president's ban on the press? Because, I mean, you work here at CNN. Do you mm-hmm. think the journalists here are reporting fake news?
2: I sometimes strongly disagree with the framing, but no, I think we need to cover the news here. And I think we still can cover the news, but I consider this to be a news outlet. I consider Politico to be a news outlet. MS is a different story, my view.
3: Yeah, I mean, here's what I'll say. This is undemocratic, and this also is a distraction. And so the American people need to be able to do two things at once. He wants us talking about the quote-unquote fake news, so we aren't talking about the disastrous economy, the war in Iran. he is very gifted at trying to do the pivot to take us off our eyes off the ball. And we are not buying it. We know why you do not want the press in there. I'm actually really grateful that the other news outlets are standing in unison, because guess what? The leopards will eat your face, okay? If you've ever heard that song. And the leopards are eating people's faces, even though we think sometimes we can be in good juxtaposition.
4: But I think
3: I'm glad that you're saying that he should not ban the press, because I think we both would agree that we have a great deal of respect for all of our colleagues, including Sarah Seidner, and those that sit in that press, in the briefing room, that sit in the Oval Office. And I don't think you would ever accuse them of saying that they were doing fake news. Even if you don't agree, that's the benefit of the news, is that you get to ask questions and then he gets to answer. But by doing this, it's a distraction that we should not fall for.
4: But part of it, I think, more than just being a distraction, is also a continuation of what Trump likes to do, is just to push the bounds of the Constitution, push the boundaries of the office, push the boundaries of his ability as a commander-in-chief even to unilaterally declare war against Iran.
3: And who's going to check him?
4: And the problem is, nobody so far has been very good at checking him. Mm-hmm. So that is one thing that I'm glad to see now, is at least that other media is banding together, up to and including Fox, to say, nah, this is a line too far for us. They've gone after law firms. They've gone after universities. They've really tried to have their way, they being this administration, against so many people, and there's been so little, so little opposition and backbone.
1: But the courts have pushed back. Congress has not, but the courts have, and that's what's going to happen here. And, we didn't know before Trump that 90% of the things that we think the government should do were not enshrined in law. They're just norms. Mm-hmm. They're things we all agree are good for our society. So Trump is attacking all of those. And in some cases, he gets his way. But in a lot of cases, the courts do push back. And I think that's what's going to happen.
4: Well, and you can't have laws for everything. That's another thing we've learned. Like, you can't think of every single thing
3: scenario.
4: That's going to happen. You have to have norms that are enforceable.
5: Let me ask you, to Ashley's questions. How is this ban helping anything? How is it helping bring prices down? How is it helping, end the war with Iran? How is it helping with gas prices? How is this ban helping the American public as Republicans look to the midterms alongside Democrats, trying to convince the American public that they are the right party to go to?
6: All right. Well, let's clear up something. I'm a free speech guy. I believe that the best way to deal with bad speech is more good speech. I wouldn't advocate a policy that suggests otherwise. I will tell you that when we were sitting in a different administration, that would be that of Mr. Obama, heading toward midterm elections, Fox had the right to have the Super Bowl. And it was a tradition that the president of the United States would meet with someone like Bill O'Reilly. He eventually did, but there was a lot of caterwauling before that. And by the way,
5: that's not banning the press, though. That incident that you just talked about there is not
6: that
5: banning
6: incident,
5: the press.
6: But he actually did directly go after Fox. I don't support that. I didn't support it then. I don't support the behavior now. But it is remarkable to me to watch people that sat idly by while Fox was being marginalized.
5: So here's the thing.
6: And now they're upset today.
5: Other outlets, all of them, all of the other outlets actually came to Fox's aid and said they need to be able to. This was one interview.
4: One interview.
6: O'Reilly interview.
5: I'm talking about the interview with one of his czars. This was an interview. There was a pool. They said they didn't want Fox News there. They tried to ban Fox News. And all of the outlets stood behind Fox News, says they should be able to do their work. So a very similar scenario where the only in that this was a group of journalists that said, no, you can't do that. And the Obama administration backed off.
6: And we're likely to see this president back off. My point is I am a free speech guy. And if the president doesn't, the courts are going to insist.
3: But
6: the same way when one Jim Acosta, which I believe the way he behaved with regard to an intern merited some sort of sanction, but he got his credentials. His credentials were completely restored. My point about that is that this isn't our first time down this road, and I have been a free speech guy. I remain a free speech guy, and I will be tomorrow.
3: It's not the first time down this road for this administration. Mm. The Department of War, or State, or whatever you want to call it at this point.
1: Defense.
3: They have banned reporters. Like, this is not the first opportunity this administration has said to we're not going to engage with
7: them. And the FCC is going after the licensing.
3: I don't understand your framing talking about a Super Bowl
6: free
3: in
6: speech
1: right, but Trump
6: person.
1: Is not.
4: Right.
3: Great.
6: I am not an advocate for speech restrictions.
1: So all six of us agree that this is a bad move.
3: Yes.
2: You would agree.
1: Scott.
2: You would agree, though, that a lot of the people who are sort of up in arms about this are some of the same people who are clamoring for Trump to be thrown off social media, though, yes?
3: But I think the people that are up in arms are our colleagues at this network.
2: But that's why I feel like there's some amount of hypocrisy regarding the speech issue. If you're mad about reporters being restricted from going to the White House to report, why would you simultaneously have been someone that would have called for Donald Trump?
1: They're two separate issues.
3: Also, the government and a corporation are not the same.
2: It's platforms giving someone, you know, one is the government and one is the social media.
1: Funded by us.
5: Right. Yes. It's a false equivalence because private companies are allowed to have policies.
3: Yes.
5: Where they're looking at their own private companies can say, hey, this goes against our policy.
4: Like making a
5: this
4: case.
5: This First Amendment is about the government, right?
2: But you would agree that trying to restrict the speech of a government official is also not a good idea, right?
5: It's not against the First Amendment. We're talking about the First Amendment, correct?
6: And that's where we disagree. I agree with you. It's not the First Amendment.
5: The courts don't agree with either of you.
6: It's not the First Amendment.
2: We're just having a discussion about what's good practice. And some people wanted to stop Trump from speaking.
5: But this is about the First Amendment. And what you're talking about is a company's right.
3: I actually don't think people want to stop Trump from speaking. They wanted to stop Trump from lying.
2: A lot of people around
3: about an election that everyone
1: had. And exciting violence.
6: I'm not even just talking about President Trump. The whole deplatforming movement was an anti-free speech initiative. And we saw it rise to a zenith over during the Biden years. My point about that, I will repeat, I am a free speech guy, not just a First Amendment guy, a free speech guy. And people drop the ball.
3: What about free speech when one type of speech is lifted up via an algorithm and one is not? Do you consider that free speech when a corporation is able to do that?
2: I actually think algorithms right now are a major reason why everybody in America seems to be living in different universes. It's hard to have a shared national purpose when you don't have a shared national reality, and I think that's a worthy conversation.
4: The bubbles that we all live in that are reinforced continuously. Yeah. What do you think about the McLemore free speech situation? He should have been able to free speech it up.
3: That's a good one.
6: I had no problem with him ruining the experience of people going to see Sharon with his preaching. I had no problem with it. Right. I believe free speech.
3: And stadium owners, did they quell his speech?
6: Yes, they did.
3: And were you against that? Even if you didn't like the speech?
6: I don't know how many times I have
3: to say
6: I'm the free speech guy.
3: Right. Okay.
6: I'm consistent. Yeah, I have watched, and there's a lot of inconsistency.
3: I know you're not talking to me.
6: Especially on the left.
3: Well, what we're talking about tonight. I don't know why you're talking to me. I don't know why you're looking at me saying that, because one thing I am is consistent.
2: Do you think a stadium owner should be forced to platform blatant anti-Semitism?
3: Do you think a platform owner should be forced to keep somebody on that is lying? It's the same scenario. In one instance, you just argue.
2: I'm sorry.
3: How is it different?
2: If you owned a venue, and somebody came by and said, I'm going to come in here and engage in the worst kind of racism, anti-Semitism, whatever, and you would be forced to platform that? I don't know what is happening on social media platforms, Scott?
3: What are you talking about?
5: If you look at X right now,
3: there's a lot of racism,
5: a lot of misogyny.
3: That's the inconsistency.
2: But you were just arguing that a private company can do whatever it wants. In the case of the stadium owners, they didn't want to platform some lunatic wearing, you know, a Jewish anti-Semitic getup.
3: But they didn't want to participate in that. Right. But you were just arguing a very different point.
1: You're talking about the White House and the president of the United States targeting media organizations in a systematic way and using the power of the government to do it. That's why it's different. That's why it's not the same.
6: So you're saying it's a narrow issue. If it's the elite media issue, then we're all together connected.
1: But if it's just random people in America, it's okay to shut them down.
6: What I'm saying is that the government
1: is funded by the people and responds to the laws and the policies that we have established. So the government has a responsibility not to target media outlets based on their views. And that's the law. That's the law that's relevant here. And all of the rest of it is a different situation. And at the end of the day, the context is that the Trump administration is using the FCC, the DOJ, and lots of other official tools of government that all of us are paying for to try to influence the coverage that Trump doesn't like. He said it. And that's A, not okay. Moral, and B, not ethical, and C, potentially not legal. And it had nothing to do with McLemore. McLemore is not in the government.
6: May I just make
1: at
6: this,
1: least
6: raise
1: as
6: this
1: far
6: question.
1: As I know.
6: When
1: not
6: the
1: yet,
6: federal
1: anyway.
6: Government stood on a platform.
1: And if McLemore was in the government or Robert Kraft was in the government, then that would be relevant to what
6: point
1: we're talking
6: made.
1: About.
6: Understood. When the federal government stood on a platform and insisted that we all take a shot, and people around got so confused about the importance of doing this, people were fired. People weren't allowed to rent property. People weren't able to continue their livelihood. That is not a First Amendment violation. Yes, I am. That is not a First Amendment violation, but it is entirely a free speech trampling.
1: They literally forced zero people to take the COVID vaccine. They recommended it.
2: Well, a lot of military and first responders lost their jobs.
4: No, my daughter, my kids have to take vaccines to go to school. Every one of them. I had to take shots to go to culinary school. Like, taking vaccines to go into public places is pretty standard.
6: A doctor losing his license because he disagreed professionally.
3: Again, and let me tell you what.
5: Hold on. We have pivoted.
3: The distraction.
5: Hold on.
6: And this
5: we have pivoted away
6: category.
5: From the First Amendment and what the First Amendment says and the Constitution.
3: Yes.
5: And the Constitution is clear about the government's interference with free speech. I will leave it there. Next, the president meets with someone he's called a lunatic, who's a member of the group he and his administration have been calling crazy. And now Trump is, well, he's heaping praise on Zohran Mamdani. Plus, another Republican candidate speaks out against President Trump, this time over the war in Iran. We'll discuss ahead.
7: The California Governor Debate, live, September

0: All right, tonight, as the right continues to villainize Democratic socialists, including New York City Mayor Zohran Mamdani, the president gushed some praise on him in their third meeting in less than a year. We're told they discussed housing and immigration as the president's in New York for the UN General Assembly this week. Now, Donald Trump even left the door open to supporting a huge housing plan from the mayor, despite him and his party calling them threats to America. Now, in April, Trump posted that Mamdani was, quote, destroying New York. But today, Trump once again put on some praise. Trump said he wants Mamdani to be a great mayor and suggests he's off to a great start. Mamdani sat down with CNN's Christiane Amanpour to discuss their relationship.
1: I just wondered if you thought that you might get to this working relationship when he was calling you, you know, a lunatic radical, probably a communist during the campaign. You were calling him a fascist, amongst other things. Things have changed.
2: Well, I think we've both said that we would be willing to have a conversation if it could benefit the people of the city. And to me, you can hold very disparate opinions and also be able to sit down, because that is what this work demands of us. If I was only willing to speak with people who agreed with me all the time, I would be sitting at home looking in a mirror.
0: All right, Scott, do you agree with Trump that Mamdani has great potential?
3: Potential? Yeah, he has the potential to, you know, bring about the downfall of America. Sure.
0: And Trump also said Mamdani is off to a good start. Do you agree with him?
3: Look, he's a New Yorker.
0: Yes or no? Yes or no?
3: I don't agree with much of anything Mamdani has done. However, I will say this about the meeting.
0: But that means you're not agreeing with the president right
3: yeah,
0: now.
3: Yeah, okay, fine.
4: The man has filled potholes.
3: I can't
4: agree with that.
3: Isn't this what you guys say you want? We have two people from two different parties.
0: Absolutely.
3: They both love New York. I don't agree much with Mamdani. I'm sure Trump doesn't either. But they had a meeting to talk about something they could possibly do, whether they get there or not. But it's okay to talk. It's okay for us to talk to each other. It's kind of what we're modeling here on a nightly basis. Will they ever come to an agreement about anything? I don't know. Do I want the president, the mayor of New York City, whoever they are, to have a relationship? Of course I do. And I don't have any problem at all with him meeting. Now, that having been said, Mamdani is currently suing Trump over this public charge rule on the welfare for immigrants, which I thought the president might bring up today, but I guess it didn't come up. But do I have a problem with him meeting? No, of course not.
5: Trump probably respects a good lawsuit. I mean, he is himself a fan and a fairly litigious himself. So maybe he's like, you know, really kind of impressed. I think he sort of feels the Mamdani swagger.
4: I know that's
6: guys who are handsome for some reason.
5: A backslap.
6: If Trump didn't talk to people who he was involved in lawsuits with, he wouldn't talk to anybody. Basically everybody. But Mamdani is very pragmatic, okay? And he's very smart, and his team has taken a it doesn't just, you know, defeat the Republicans who say that he's a crazy socialist communist, because it defeats the, you know, hawkish Democrats who want to paint these progressive Gen Z and millennial politicians as crazy. And once they get into government, they're never going to be able to do anything. Mm-hmm. Here is one of the most prominent young progressive politicians in the country, successful. He's got a huge political mandate. He's got the capital to spend, and he spends it on building a relationship with Trump.
4: Yeah.
6: So that flips the narrative. I think it's great. The problem, of course, is that on the thing that really matters that they talked about, they made no progress, which is the temporary protected status for Haitians and Syrians and Afghans, people who have fled oppression and repression and torture, many of whom did so in the defense of America, working with the U.S. military, and we're sending them back to the slaughter, and it's unconscionable. And Mamdani tried to raise it with Trump, and Trump didn't really seem that interested in it. And it affects New Yorkers, but it affects people all over this country. Again, many of whom who fought and sacrificed with our military, and we're going to send them back to be murdered by the Taliban. And that came up today, and Mamdani brought it up, but Trump didn't really seem that interested in it at all.
7: The president meeting with a whack job doesn't mean that the president approves of the whack job.
0: The president meets with Xi Jinping, and he's off to a great start.
7: The leader of France and all of the European countries. It doesn't mean that he is approving of them. It doesn't mean that they are wonderful people.
4: But
7: politics is the art of what's possible.
6: A whack job.
7: You get together to try to figure
4: out.
7: But
4: what makes him a whack job?
5: One to build houses, to bring down the cost of
7: food. Radical idea that the government is the solution to the problems that the people in New York City face. A supermarket, we've tried this. We know what works. When a company like Wegmans shows up, you get excellent service. When a company like New York City Mandami's show up, you get crappy service and
4: we'll
7: the bill
4: see.
7: Runs
5: That's
7: up.
5: Actually not true. Like, the VA is one of the most popular healthcare providers in this country when you poll the people getting it. The TVA is one of the most popular utilities in the country.
7: Okay.
5: The, you know, one of the best hospitals in San Francisco is a publicly owned hospital.
7: You're
5: the fact that government can't do things.
7: You're sitting here and bragging about the VA when one of the achievements of our president is that he had to fire people who were literally letting our veterans die. The idea that the government is the best tool for solving problems, where has that ever succeeded?
4: Can we get back to Mamdani?
7: Okay.
5: New York City.
4: You don't have to like his policies, but...
7: And I can call him a whack job.
4: Yes.
7: Okay. But why?
4: Is there any basis for calling him that? No. When you actually look at how he has governed, I think there will be people who are upset with Mamdani actually for meeting with Donald Trump because they don't think you should engage somebody who is like, there are people there.
7: And I believe it, but I don't think that's the problem.
4: But Mamdani is mature enough as an elected official, as a mayor of the city of cities, New York, to say, I'm going to sit down with the president if it helps my constituents. There are potholes. I don't know if you're on social media, but there...
7: I'm actually not.
4: But listen, doxing
7: people who are residents and telling who their names are and their addresses, that's what a whack job does.
5: Are you talking about the public information? The public information about the tax?
4: I think if you look at Mamdani's approval rating and Donald Trump's approval rating...
5: That's public.
4: If you look at Mamdani's approval rating since he's been governing and you look at Donald Trump's approval rating, they tell you something. The people of New York do not think he is a whack job. The people of America might not think.
7: But most Texans do.
4: But he doesn't work in Texas.
7: I just came on your show and called him a whack job, and you said why. Now you're telling me the answer to that is there's some people in New York who voted for him.
4: Millions.
7: Who like him.
4: Millions, not some. Millions.
7: That's not an argument.
4: What is it then?
7: That's just evidence of some deluded people continuing to be deluded.
0: But you're talking about fellow Americans being deluded who are voters, right, and who care about their city. Does that feel good to you to sort of lash out at people that just want a better governed city and they think maybe this person can do it?
7: When the mayor's incompetence leads to leading companies leaving the city, abandoning the city for fear that they're being labeled as people who are getting a free ride, when it turns out, as a lawsuit has developed, he got a lot of the locations wrong about the pita tare tax. It is incompetence, and this is what you get when someone of this kind of a radical persuasion takes over the city.
5: I mean, I think
4: a lot of people would
5: say
4: what you're saying.
5: Right?
7: No, I don't.
5: If it's a second home, you don't even live there. You just got a multi-billion-dollar property in New York. And so the one you don't live in, maybe you should pay a little bit more taxes on it.
7: I absolutely and fundamentally do not agree with that.
5: Well, there you go.
7: And our governor in Texas has just announced that we're going to have a two-thirds vote by the community.
4: Wait, can we go back to the press conference, though? Because I don't know if everyone watched the whole press conference, but at the very end of the press conference, they dismissed it. It was masterfully done.
5: Wasn't it nice?
4: They dismissed the president and said, he is out of time, but the mayor will stay and field the rest of your questions. And Trump knew, even if he didn't want to answer the tough questions he would get, that if he walked away, it would look like... So he literally had to stand there as long as Mamdani. And Mamdani kept saying, like, you can go if you want. You can go if you want. And he just had to stay there behind, not in front, not next to, not being the one at the podium. It was the command. And I just think that, like, as someone who can acknowledge that Donald Trump is really good at making television, even if I don't like to watch the television, he has this stage presence. He has this way. Mamdani, I will say, slightly outplayed Donald Trump today with that press conference.
7: You may be right. I'll concede it.
0: We have some agreement. We are moving on next. A Republican candidate for Senate in Iowa, distancing herself a bit from Trump. She says it's time to end the war in Iran and give Americans a break from rising prices. We will debate all this ahead.

0: Tonight, as Republican candidates continue to distance themselves from Trump ahead of the midterms, Iowa's GOP Senate nominee is putting even more daylight between herself and the White House. Last week, Congresswoman Ashley Hinson snubbed J.D. Vance, declining to show up at a campaign event where he stumped for her. Today, Hinson made it more clear that what amounted to a public critique of the administration, perhaps, saying Iowans are being squeezed and shouldn't have to foot the bill at the pump or the checkout line for the war in Iran. That's what she wrote on social media. The three-term congresswoman has recently spoken out against Trump's beef policy, and her campaign is highlighting her efforts at bipartisanship. Hinson is now calling for an immediate end to the war. Ashley, Allison, I'm going to start with you here.
1: Oh, I'm not a problem.
0: No, I'm starting with you here because what are Democrats seeing here that they are going to try to seize on?
1: Well, okay, if I, strictly speaking as a political strategist, what she is doing is making a gamble that the base that still likes Donald Trump, enough of them will show up and she can get these mythical middle moderates who don't have their minds made up about what they really want. And so she's talking to them. That's a really big gamble because what we have seen is those folks go like to Trump, to Obama, to Biden. They are very, very swingable. And in this backdrop, Donald Trump is not the person they are really rooting for. So as a Democratic strategist, I would say seize on it. Say, you know, she's inconsistent. What will she really do when she shows up in Congress? Will she really have her back when she goes to the Hill? Will she really have your back? And then I would say, if I was the candidate opposing her, I would say, I've always been on this area on the war. I've been saying over and over, yes, Iowans are struggling, but you supported the man who are allowing Iowans to struggle. And just really, really hammer that message. Now, again, I'm a progressive, and so most people won't agree with what I was saying. I also think that they are in Iowa, right? And they need to know the constituents that are going to elect. And so I would only talk about, as a Democrat, the issues that really matter to Iowans. And really pinpoint the issues that Iowans are suffering because of Donald Trump's tariffs, because of energy policy, because of all of the things and the economy and where it doesn't matter what she's saying now. Now might be too late. Where has she stood before? And I would hammer it home.
2: And we finally hit that magical 29 number that Chuck Schumer was waiting on. Everybody, you know, once we get him down to 29, then we can really go to work on him. Well, we've hit 29 now. One of the latest polls got Trump's approval down to 29%. You know, and it's not just that the overall approval rating is dropping. It's plummeting in states like Florida. It's plummeting in states like Tennessee. He's under 50% now. Like these states that he won by double digits, 20 points. West Virginia, he's like at 54% in West Virginia.
1: The people that are getting him so low are the people that Hinson is trying to go after. 100%. And it's a real hard question if they want to stick with this party.
2: Right? They're looking for something different. Yeah. They're not. Yeah.
0: Do you think that you're going to see more of this? Because Hinson, I think by and large, everyone looks at her, both Democrats and Republicans, as a very strong candidate in Iowa. Yeah. That is not disputed. Someone who is a formidable politician. But she is making a choice here. And we're starting to see it, at least in one other candidate who has said, like, some of your policies aren't going to fly.
3: I think two things. One, she said the war should come to an immediate and successful end. And the difference between her and the Democrats is Democrats want to preach defeat, and Ashley Hinson and the Republicans want to preach victory over Iran. So I think that's a key distinction. Number two, I think every candidate in both parties and every jurisdiction is going to run the race that they think they have to run to win in that jurisdiction. Some of the issues in Iowa are related to Iowa. They're agriculture related. They wouldn't be the same as an issue, say, in a urban, you know, congressional district somewhere. I think every candidate in both parties are going to run on the issue set and take the positions they have to take. And if you're President Trump, you need not worry about any of this because the only thing that matters is that Republicans come back. If Democrat majorities come back, we're going to lurch toward socialism. We're going to lurch toward impeachment. We're going to lurch toward all this chaos. But if Republicans come back, you can continue to try to improve the country. He shouldn't worry at all.
4: Listen, Scott, you can say that everyone runs a local race, but the Iran war is the thing that unites everyone in this country because it's harming everyone in this country. It's the most unpopular war in American history for a reason, and that was at the beginning, and it just keeps getting less and less popular because it's increased our energy prices, it's increased inflation. Everybody sees that At least 18 Americans have died, 800 Americans wounded, 18 bases damaged, our reputation, our credibility around the world in tatters, and there's no end in sight. So when I see a Republican politician who's running for something slightly move to the acknowledgement that your situation, whatever district it is, Iowa, Florida, Kansas, Topeka, it doesn't matter. It's linked to the Iran war. That's the reveal. They're acknowledging a reality that everybody knows, because we're at the point in the Iran war where if you don't acknowledge that, you don't have any credibility. She's trying to save her credibility by saying the obvious, what everybody knows, that the Iran war has made all of our lives worse in some way and will continue to do so. I agree. She's not really pledging to do anything real to stop it. But that acknowledgement of that reality, it's not specific to her. It's something that every Republican has to eventually come to terms with if they want the voters to believe them. You can't tell the voters not to believe their eyes.
2: And you recognize the fear from lack of spending from the RNC and like Trump PAC. Is that why more of these candidates
3: have done that? You say lack of spending?
2: No, the fear that the fear that Trump won't spend on their races. I wonder why.
3: You think the Republican Party is not going to spend on one of our greatest recruits in America, Ashley Hinson?
2: Generally speaking, across the board, Republicans haven't seen the tea leaves and seen, hey, this is a very unpopular war.
4: They know it.
0: Horace,
4: everybody knows it.
5: I keep hearing all of this about this unpopular war. Right. This is exactly the mindset that could have cost us winning World War II. People suffered a great amount. It was not easy. People had to do without. They lost jobs. They lost homes. They made sacrifices.
4: Here's the thing.
5: That is the reason why war is never popular.
4: The Nazis and the Japanese and the Italians started World War II. We didn't start it. We started the Iran War.
5: During the Carter administration invaded our embassy,
4: Japanese and the Nazis
5: humiliated our people, and have been killing Americans since then. I am ready to have them light
2: them,
5: up.
2: Of course. We did.
5: Regime change.
1: We keep doing
4: that's not the policy.
0: Right. But regime change is actually not really on the table. The Trump administration has been clear that they're really focusing on the Strait of Hormuz.
5: The Trump administration may be clear, but Cooper is ready to replace the people that we're negotiating with by another round of decapitation.
2: How did it go last time? We'll
5: do it again. I bet you eventually we will find some people who will sit at the table and they'll want to cooperate.
2: We just can't. Here's the thing.
0: How long are you willing to?
4: And we're running out of bombs.
0: Wait. How long do you think the American public should suffer through this?
5: That mindset loses World War One. That mindset loses Civil War.
1: That mindset might lose for Ashley Hinson.
4: You know, so what about the lessons of Vietnam or Iraq or Afghanistan?
5: Where we enter
4: into a quagmire with no strategy and then can't get ourselves out, and a lot of innocent people die for no benefit. That's the relevant
3: thing. I disagree with you. There's no
4: benefit. Wars in Vietnam?
2: Why do the war? What do you think the point of Iran is?
4: What's the benefit? Hold on. I want to hear Scott.
3: The benefit to defeating Iran and preventing these people?
4: But we're not defeating them.
5: Yes.
3: We are defeating them. We've already defeated. They're defeated. By any historical metric.
4: They're trying to make a deal with the IRGC.
3: You gave a long list. Let me give you my list. We've sunk their Navy. We've destroyed their Air Force. We've decimated their defense industrial complex. We took out their leadership. They haven't exported a drop of oil since July.
2: So our economy is in free fall. They are defeated.
4: This is what we heard.
0: Hold on.
4: Do you consider us still at war right now?
0: Do you consider that we're still at war?
5: I hope so.
0: Horace hopes we're still at war. Are we still at war?
3: Yeah, I think the president considers it, yes.
0: Okay.
3: But I think by any historical standard, we have defeated these people. The strait is open. We've exported a billion barrels of oil out of there. But look, we are...
1: The idea that one political party is cheering for America to defeat, and one party is clear out about who the enemy is and how we defeated it. It's your candidate that's saying, I got a high pitch because I'm so serious. Don't point at Scott. I could point at him now. It's fine. That's what I thought. Okay. So
0: last word.
1: The thing about it is, it's your candidate, though, that is trying to distance herself from this war.
3: She wants a successful end. That's what Republicans want: success, victory.
1: I know.
3: Democrats want defeat, and that is a mindset. We do not want defeat.
1: But what I'm saying
3: listen
1: is,
3: to him.
4: I'm independent. I just want the troops to come home.
2: Yeah. Independent.
1: Hinson is seeing the writing on the wall and saying, J.D. Vance saying, "Give me one more chance." She's like, the people don't want a one more chance of what we're getting right now. And so that is why she is distancing herself. And you may see other Republicans doing that. That's your team, not mine. My team is very clear what we are. We don't want to be defeated as a country, but we also are like, Americans are suffering too. We can hold those two truths at the same time.
0: And we'll leave it there. Next, we're heading to Illinois. Illinois Governor J.B. Pritzker revealing he's lost 80 pounds using GLP-1 drugs. Is it part of his prep for a presidential run? We'll debate that in a bit.
6: The California Governor Debate, live September

0: 8 at 9 on Food Network.
1: Tonight, Illinois Governor J.D. Pritzker says he has lost 80 pounds while using a GLP-1 medication. He says 2 years ago he was diagnosed with diabetes and his doctor advised him to use the medication, which Pritzker calls life-changing. He was asked if the decision, though, had anything to do with presidential aspirations. Here's what he said.
2: Did you do this in any way to better your image so that you could run for president?
3: I've been driven my whole life to lose weight.
2: Yeah.
3: The fact that I am now able to do it because this GLP-1 became available is truly like, it's something that has meant a lot to me. I have not made any decisions about what I might do in the future. I can tell you I want to be the governor of the state of Illinois for a while longer, and I'm running for re-election.
2: I'm going to give you an easy out. Tell me you're not running for president in 2028.
3: I honestly am focused on what's best for the people of Illinois.
1: All right, Corbin, do you think that Americans care whether or not J.D. Pritzker is on a GLP-1?
4: I certainly hope not. Yeah. I certainly hope not. But, I hope that's not the reason for it, because, I hope we don't feel pressured to get on GLP-1 so we can run for a higher office than we've currently got. But he's also proven very successful at running for office in his current, in his current form. So I hope not.
5: Listen, if going from fat to thin were a good route to becoming president, we'd be all covering the Mike Pompeo administration right now. It doesn't really track. The record's not, but it's good for his health. I celebrate that. He's doing, that whatever he can do to ensure best outcomes, everybody has a different way to manage their health and their weight loss. And if this is helping people, I'm here for it. Good for him.
6: I think that there's a lot of stigma to these drugs that just needs to be released. He was diagnosed with diabetes. If you know anyone with diabetes, it's a lifelong struggle. The reason he probably was on these drugs is to save his life.
4: Mm-hmm.
6: Like, you cannot be president if you're dead.
7: That's fact.
6: And, he was talking about high cholesterol, high blood pressure. And I will say, the American people probably would have taken issue with somebody of that stature to get access to GLP-1. Maybe when they first came out and people who needed them for actual medical reasons like diabetes, they were becoming a scarcity. But they have become so available to people that whatever tools you need to be the best version of yourself and healthy, we need to accept that. And we need to encourage people that to be healthy so we can live long lives for this country, for our families, and for ourselves.
1: Look, about 40% of the U.S. Population is considered obese. Could this be something that sort of links him with people, that people understand this battle is really, really hard?
8: Yeah, a lot of people fight. I fought it my entire life, truthfully. I think this may actually, by the time 28 rolls around, we may have a lot of candidates talking about universal access to these things. And would it make sense to pay for that versus all of the negative outcomes that come from obesity? I know some states have done it and had some success.
1: Are you arguing for universal health care?
6: That's what I heard. Hear me say yes, yes?
8: I'm arguing for, state Medicaid programs. We're managing a lot of chronic diseases that flow from obesity. What if you eliminated the obesity, overall, would it cost you less? I don't know that we've done it at a widespread enough scale to know the answer yet. But I suspect this conversation is coming, and it ought to come, because, frankly, the results of these drugs are pretty miraculous for a lot of people.
1: Yeah. All right. I think we are done at the table here. Thank you all for joining us. Appreciate it. Thanks for a good discussion, everyone. Thank you for being here. We will be back in just a moment.

0: H-plate that returns more energy. Skechers Aeroburst.
1: Tonight, CNN and two other organizations sue President Trump over his White House ban. A hearing is set for Wednesday. So why is the president already vowing to appeal? Plus, Trump gives his Trump Triumphal Arch a rebrand set to house drones, snipers, and ammo. A veteran fighting to stop it is my guest. And breaking tonight, the long-awaited investigation to Nolan Wells' death finishes with no charges. With the grand jury concluded tonight on Laura Coates Live. All right, we've got to talk about this lawsuit. 27 pages, three news organizations now taking the president of the United States to court over access for the White House. CNN, MS Now, and Politico say their ban violates the Constitution. And there are two

0: two points from this lawsuit that I really want to highlight. The first, a First Amendment issue. Viewpoint discrimination. We talked about it on Friday, didn't we? And the idea is pretty simple. Once the White House opens up press access, it cannot arbitrarily kick out journalists because they do not like what those journalists are saying. Trump has made it clear that this ban is based on coverage that he thinks is too negative toward him. Even though Vice President J.D. Vance is now trying to argue this isn't actually a ban per se.
1: He's not banning media outlets. What he's doing is saying we're not going to give you special access to the White House if you engage in what is effectively propaganda.
0: Not a ban? Well, the president himself called it a ban when he first posted about it on Friday. And then he repeatedly called it a ban in the Oval Office a short time later.
2: A very simple ban. I don't want him in my office. I don't want him here. I would say the ban would go as far as you can. The ban is because they are fake news. So we are banning them. Yes, we are.
0: Now, let's put aside whatever reason Trump is giving for just a moment, because that gets us to the second point. The question of how the president carried out this ban. And that's where due process comes in. Basically, the White House can't just yank a reporter's credentials and call it a day. No questions asked. Federal courts have said that there is a process that has to be followed. The reporter has to be told the basis for the decision, given notice, given a chance to respond, notice an opportunity to be heard, as in due process. And the lawsuit lays out how that did not happen here. CNN, MS Now, and Politico say they got no warning, no clear standard that they were accused of violating, and no opportunity to be heard or make their case before the access was taken away. And that all may sound very familiar because we have actually been here before. Back in 2018, when the White House revoked the hard pass of then-CNN correspondent Jim Acosta, CNN went to court. And a federal judge ordered the White House to temporarily reinstate Acosta's pass on due process grounds. And the White House ultimately backed down, and he got his pass back. And the judge who made that decision? Timothy Kelly, a Trump appointee. And that is the same judge assigned to this case, a case the president is already talking about appealing. But here's the strange thing. There's nothing to appeal yet. The government's response, that's due tomorrow. The hearing, not till Wednesday. So why do you think the president is already talking about an appeal before the judge has even heard the arguments? With me now to break down the legal and constitutional stakes of this historic lawsuit are trial attorney Ken Turkell and the president and CEO of the Foundation for Individual Rights and Expression, Greg Lukianoff. He is, his nonprofit organization has spent years fighting speech crackdowns from both the political left and the right. Ken, I'll begin with you here because we know the media's argument is rooted in the First Amendment, rooted in due process. But the other side, how do you expect the lawyers that are going to defend Trump's actions to defend this?
3: Laura, it's good to see you again. I think that to look at the why behind the what is the first thing I wrote in my notes. What is the why? Because you have to look at the pattern of conduct that President Trump is engaged in with the media from day one, multiple defamation cases, some of which have settled. I've covered a lot of those with you. I've been on your show to talk about them. And I've always said the same thing. When you're dealing with him, I think looking at it from the standpoint of what is this, a brash, no notice, a ban on reporters being at the White House, that's simple. Anybody can see the what here, right? But what is the why? What is he trying to accomplish? He has good lawyers. They know ultimately what they're going to deal with from a First Amendment perspective. But I think what he has done because of the attacks on him, even going back to his first term, and I don't want to really get into the debate of whether he's been attacked more than any president, but I think it's fair that they've come after him pretty zealously from day one. He's constantly
0: trying to draw lines. Do you mean attacked or reported on him? Because that's the issue here, right? I know he has said attacked, but he's talking about press not being able to be there because he believes that they are giving negative stories about him. So if they're going to respond in kind in a lawsuit and react to that, what will be their core arguments?
3: On the First Amendment grounds, they're going to say they're not censoring anything. They're not telling them not to say anything. They're denying them physical presence. Yes, I understand the skeptical look, but that's where I think they have to go. Mm-hmm. I don't love the property right. I'd love to hear what Greg says about it, because I don't know why they led with due process with the property right, citing to a footnote in Sherrill. I like the better due process argument of depriving him, you know, freedom of the press and no due process there. I don't know why they led with that. Sometimes that's strategic, but there's not a lot of places to go vis-a-vis that. The law is fairly well settled on those things. But that's why I'm not trying to redirect it as much as trying to give some insight as to why you would do it strategically. Mm. When you say attack, Laura, don't get caught up in that word. It's really just they've come after this president a lot. I think it's safe to say he has withstood a lot of media scrutiny more than many presidents. He says things that provoke it. I'm not trying to say it's not justified, but look at what the guy at NPR, oh my God, I can't believe I'm forgetting his name, but he'd been there for like 20 years. And he looked at the court, the reporters here and said, this is all we're doing, right? He left Berliner. Greg, you'll remember his name.
0: Why are you trying to remember that? I want to get your take on this, Greg, on a separate issue for a second. Okay, name aside for a second. Let's talk about the Constitution. And obviously, I am curious, Greg, do you believe that the approach, when you talk about the First Amendment and obviously about due process, it seems to me a legal belt and suspenders approach, because both can be true and you need not identify a singular reason why you'd be justified in redressing a grievance of the government also under the First Amendment?
4: I actually think the due process argument is pretty strong, and that's one of the ones that they've had success with in the past. But yeah, you try both arguments. And essentially, I think Sherrill is so on point here. I think what they're going to try to argue is the AP case, where they said that you can that the president has some more discretion to limit people from more intimate settings like Air Force One or the Oval Office. But that's not going to work, because the case itself said, but you can't punish people from say the Brady room, like the main room, in the on the basis of viewpoint. So I don't think they have a lot of ways to go legally. And I don't even know if there is a deeper game here anymore. From the very beginning, we've represented the pollster Ann Seltzer out in Iowa, who got a poll wrong about Trump back in 2024. And he's still, you know, going after her. So sometimes I think it's just we've got to smack them on the nose. It's this kind of attitude that essentially you just have to figure out some logic to punish the press. I do wonder why, particularly this week. But I think he already knows he's going to lose in court.
0: Well, I'll be curious to hear both of your takes as they actually respond as well. Ken, Greg, thank you both so much. You know, major TV networks are standing with CNN, refusing to fill in after Trump block CNN from taking its turn in the White House pool. So what can actually happen when there is no TV pool coverage of the president? Well, watch this.
5: Okay, so there's no microphone because the pool cameras aren't there. So maybe, Tim, this is one example of it backfiring just a little bit. Obviously, the ramifications are right here. Can't hear what the president's saying.
0: With me now, CNN political commentator Sir Michael Singleton, Democratic strategist Alencia Johnson, and former president of the White House Correspondents Association and senior contributor for Axios, Margaret Tolliv. Glad to have all of you guys here. Okay, first of all, I really don't understand the conversation about whether the president feels that his feelings are hurt or he's being attacked negatively or been at coverage. The First Amendment's pretty clear, and I've never known a constitutional basis or a winning court argument that says you hurt my feelings when it comes to excluding the press. What is the game plan here? Because obviously he knows the First Amendment. He's well aware. He knows what happened in the past. And for 50 years, there's been precedent at the very least on exclusion.
6: Well, look, I think the president has already acknowledged that there isn't any legal standing. Hence, we're going to appeal before there is even a due process in the case at all, before it goes before a judge. That said, strategically, I think the president is at his best when he's going back and forth with members of the press, whether you like the engagements or not, particularly for his base. We're in the midst of a midterm where right now the focus should be trying to blunt potential losses for House Republicans, which we know history is against us. The president's approval numbers aren't doing that great. There's a string of victories for Democrats in a special election since last year. We know what the reality is likely to be after November. And so to me, as a strategist, I'm thinking every interaction you can have with members of the press, talk about immigration, the positive components of it. Talk about these Trump accounts and how that will do great things for Americans who want to send their kids off to college or buy their first home in 18 years from birth, that is. Talk about no tax on tips. I mean, there are a handful of things that the president should constantly be reminding the American people about, things that he's accomplished. And then you go on and you say, we have more work to do here. It's not going to happen overnight. And then you try to contrast with your opponents by focusing explicitly on the DSA candidates and trying to paint a broad swath of all Democrats.
0: Everything
6: but he's not,
0: everything
6: he's
0: you
6: not
0: said
6: doing that.
0: Is helpful to have a microphone, a camera,
6: correct.
0: A press who's covering it, a press that is giving that opportunity for the American people to receive those messages as well. And as you know, Margaret, I mean, five major TV networks declined White House pool duties in a show of solidarity with the organizations that have been banned from the White House, really in favor of the First Amendment they're holding solidarity with as well. I mean, break down the significance of this. For you were the president of the White House Correspondents Association. The idea that the press pool, the White House press pool, will be compromised in some way, or that you have him even at a ribbon-cutting ceremony, and there's no sound.
7: Right.
0: Like, walk us through why this is so significant.
7: The reason there is a press pool, this rotation that the networks share, and there's a separate print rotation, or not digital rotation now, is because, for two reasons. Number one, there simply isn't enough space in the Oval Office, on Air Force One, at the UN General Assembly, et cetera, for 500 reporters, 900 reporters to crash in there.
0: Right.
7: And so they create a rotation of news organizations that are that have enough staffing and funding to be able to make the financial commitment to be in those places, to pay their own freight to be there, and to provide coverage that is shared by everybody else. And that benefits the American public. It benefits the news organizations that use the coverage. It also benefits every sitting president, whether they're a Republican or a Democrat, in good times and in bad times, because it gives them a distribution system for them to get their own messaging out. This is where things get a little bit nuanced. Tomorrow, we're going to see the president at the UN General Assembly. The UN General Assembly coverage of his speech will be carried on UN cameras. That is not a White House press pool situation. So I expect we will see that coverage tomorrow. It will be televised. This is not news organizations trying to black out coverage of the president. News organizations are trying to balance now their primary role, which is to inform the public, against this decision not to just gratuitously roll tape and distribute on every single thing, because it becomes a very slippery slope at that point. So again, I think tomorrow you will see the president's messaging from the UN General Assembly, because that is not a pooled situation, but all of the normal other stuff on the sidelines of the UN, bilateral meetings with so-and-so, him walking down a hallway, him deciding he wants to gather everybody and say something. That is the function of the pool, and you won't see that, and there won't be sound on that.
0: Alencia, I mean, talk to me from the standpoint of a strategist. I mean, you heard Schermichael describe what he wants Republicans to be focused on. There will be some silence in what we cannot hear, aside from tomorrow, from the administration. But then there is an actual war happening, and now you have a media war the president has started. That is a self-inflicted wound if you're talking about the priorities that Republicans want them to be talking about. From a Democratic perspective, what are the consequences and the catalysts for Democrats to use this in a meaningful way?
8: Yeah, you know, I think a lot of folks are thinking that this is sucking up a lot of oxygen. This is another one of Trump's tactics to have the media talking about something else. But where the base is now versus 2018, his first term, that midterms, they're actually tuning out because they are frustrated with the chaos when they can't afford gas or groceries or they can't find a job, and whether that's someone coming out of college or someone who has been in their career for decades. And so the issues that you're talking about, Schermichael, the everyday voter, and not just the Democratic base, independents, and even Republicans who are tired are thinking about this, and this is actually giving Democrats more fuel to say, look, the Republicans actually can't lead on the issues that matter. They're waging war on a press and actually trying to maybe hide some information from you or not actually answer the questions of why we're still in this war, why things are so expensive, why next year things will be even more expensive for college students, folks who are trying to access health care. So as long as Democrats continue to keep this message around affordability and that these guys aren't working for you, this is actually really helpful for our case going into November, which is only a few weeks away, which is, I would ask the Republicans, what is actually the strategy for this at this moment?
0: Well, 2 days from now, we'll hear what the strategy is in court about this, but we will continue to cover all the important stories that is not having the media at the center of the story. Stand by, everyone. We have breaking news tonight. There are no charges in the death of Nolan Wells. The district attorney just released the grand jury's conclusion. We've got the documents in hand, and we'll walk through all the new details next.

0: Breaking news in the death of Nolan Wells. A grand jury report just ruled there was no evidence of foul play, and there will be no criminal charges filed. Wells died after going on a boating trip with his friends on the 4th of July in Mississippi. His death sparked all sorts of questions, some of which the grand jury's report tries to address. The report finds, quote, the position of, the condition of, time and of discovery, and location of Mr. Wells' body is consistent with drowning. And in a video statement, the district attorney went even further and excoriated the family's attorney, Ben Crump, and others for spreading what she says were lies about the case.
1: The family, the Crump team, and anyone close to Nolan knew that his disappearance and death were not the result of racial hate or violence. Yet the flames of that narrative, set against the backdrop of Mississippi's terrible history, were fanned by both people who knew the truth.
0: Moments ago, Benjamin Crump released a statement saying, quote, we don't know how Nolan died, and neither does the state of Mississippi. Mississippi must keep investigating, and if it will not pursue this to the end, the Department of Justice should. I want to bring in former state attorney for Palm Beach County, Florida, Dave Ehrenberg. And let me just first start by saying I've been reading through this grand jury report and seeing what was available to the grand jurors and what was not, including phone records provided by the family, the independent autopsy from their forensic pathologist and others, and just the number of jurors who were involved here. But I don't want to lose sight of what it must feel like for the family of Nolan Wells this evening as they are learning this information. There's also the grand jury reports that says that the GPS data confirmed the account of Nolan's friends. He didn't get in a fight or argument, and he didn't have cocaine in his system, something that had been said about this in the past. Will this, I doubt, but will this end the controversy surrounding this case, given that we still don't know how this appears to be a ruling out?
2: Laura, good to be with you. I mean, this is an unspeakable tragedy, but tragedy is not necessarily a crime. And I'm a former state attorney, and I see a DA here who actually did her job in the face of a lot of outside speculation and internet conspiracy theories. You know, she conducted a lengthy investigation. She gave the family's lawyers and their independent pathologists an opportunity to participate. And then she presented 43 witnesses to a diverse grand jury, and that grand jury unanimously found no basis for criminal charges. So we should always remain open to new evidence, but we can't accuse people of murder based on unanswered questions, speculations, or viral videos. So this, for now, means that the state's investigation is done unless there's new information that Ben Crump and others can provide. I don't think that DOJ is going to pick this up. And if DOJ did, what makes you think they're going to do a more thorough and fairer job than the local prosecutors here?
0: You know, I think that's interesting you've said that in that way. Because in many ways, the Civil Rights Division was premised on the notion that they must be a backstop for cases when you have little confidence in the local authorities to govern or police what's happened there. We do know this perhaps stands distinct from that. But Crump did add in his statement that the grand jury report did not determine how Wells suffered a head injury. And quote, to this date, not one person has explained how they got there. He says it does warrant further investigation. But let's talk about the grand jury process and what's presented to them. Does it strike you as particularly persuasive that there was an opportunity for the family's data, as it relates to his phone or the independent pathologist and their forensic person being able to speak, even though they did confirm that there were some parts of his internal neck structure that was retained, they say, appropriately by the medical examiner. In layman's terms, break this down for our audience as to why statements like this would not raise suspicion.
2: Well, first, the grand jury is not to find the answers in the case necessarily. It's just to find whether there was probable cause that a crime occurred, and they could not find any probable cause. Right. And then you have Dr. Mitchell, who was the pathologist, the independent medical examiner who was hired by the family and Ben Crump. And he also did not find that Nolan was murdered. He found no fractures. He found no deep tissue injuries. He did find some discoloration behind the head that he considered inconclusive and worthy of further investigation. And then, as you correctly said, there were some parts that were missing, organs and neck structures, but that's not unusual. And so the independent medical examiner could not fully evaluate the lungs, airway, stomach, or possible neck injuries. So there are some questions, but the grand jury had access to everything, and they still said, we can't indict anyone. There's no evidence that there was a crime here. And also, all the internet theories about the friends of Nolan's, by all accounts, Nolan's friends loved him. There was no obvious racial animus out there. And so sadly, this really does look like an accidental drowning.
0: Just so I can be clear from what you've said for our audience, it's not normal that somebody would have organs or parts of their body missing. In the autopsy procedure, from transferring from one to another medical examination, there are often retained body parts in one and then normally handed over. But I have to tell you, one thing that's going to rub me the wrong way, and I've been thinking about it ever since I heard that tape of the DA, to suggest that Nolan Wells's family, who is obviously grieving, to suggest that they somehow knew the truth and chose to say something different, it's kind of sticking my craw. I hope there is an added sensitivity to this family who is going through absolute hell, that their beloved son has died. And I think time and time again, I've interviewed them, I've spoken to others about this case. I think any villainization of anyone who loved Nolan in this context is wrong. I wish I knew what happened to the young man. I know his family does as well. Dave Ehrenberg, thank you so much.
2: Thank you, Laura.
0: Up next, Trump's proposed controversial arch, now supposedly set to house drones and even snipers. Will framing it as a military complex give him the right to build it? I'll ask one of the Vietnam veterans who has been fighting to stop it next.
3: The California Governor Debate, live.

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1: Forget just honoring the military. President Trump's proposed triumphal arch may play a critical role for the military. Now, the president says the arch will serve as a, quote, a top-grade military complex, and it will store drones, snipers, and ammo. This is a vastly different plan than the one Trump first announced. The White House has not provided more details, and apparently this was news to many within the administration, because sources tell CNN that they were surprised by Trump's weekend missive. If you're thinking to yourself, I've heard this national security explanation before, that's because you have. It's also how Trump is justifying building the White House ballroom.
2: This will be the greatest military complex slash ballroom anywhere in the world. There won't be anything like it. Even the military, they can use it like that. And we have the ballroom is so much a military component with the drones and the bomb shelters and everything else that we have in there.
1: I want to bring in two people who are fighting the arch. Vietnam veteran Sean Burns. He's one of four veterans suing Trump over it. And California Congressman Jared Huffman. He's the top Democrat on the National Natural Resources Committee, which has oversight over projects on federal land like the arch. I'll begin with you, Congressman, if I may. Do you think there is a need for this, or is this just Trump's way of building what he wants under the guise of national security?
3: Well, thank you for having us, Laura. And I have no doubt that at the Pentagon right now, military officials are scrambling to try to find some rationale to make Trump look like there's validity to this claim. But you and I have seen this playbook enough to know he's just lying. He's lying the same way he lied about vandals at the reflecting pool, about the bunker at the White House ballroom, and so many other things. So no, there is no need, certainly no military need, for this giant arch, with which a few months ago he acknowledged in a candid moment was a tribute to himself.
1: I want to ask you, Sean, because you are a Vietnam veteran, and I want to thank you for your service. But I also want to note that you suffered burns over a half of your body during a firefight. So you know full well what sacrifice looks like and service. Does the idea that the arch could become a military complex, does that change your perception of it?
4: Thank you for having me, Laura, and thanks for this opportunity. To briefly answer your question, an emphatic no. I think, to really cut to the chase, this is just another example of Trump's trying to build something massive to honor himself. It has nothing to do with national security or anything else. And bottom line, Laura, I think it's absurd, and it's going to be a waste of taxpayers' money.
1: You know, you brought for me today and just showed me, I'm just looking at some of the photographs of you in service, and really remarkable to be holding in my hands just the evidence, if you lack a better word, of what it was like for you to serve at that time. And I can only imagine what it was like for you and your fellow soldiers. But can you just tell me, when you think back to these moments of service, and now put yourself in 2026, what do you think about this, that the president would be using it in this way, or saying he's honoring the military, but using it in this way?
4: Let me begin by saying I was very fortunate. I was flying. I was not an infantryman in having to fight my way in jungles or in trenches or in rice paddies. We were shot at, yes. We were rocketed regularly at the air base in Da Nang, and some of those rockets came in pretty close to the bunkers. But my service was nothing like the service that Marines and Army paratroopers, the 82nd Airborne, those guys out in the field were doing. So I think that needs to be said right up front. I'm a very lucky guy.
1: Mm. So, and I appreciate you saying that and talking about what the experience is like for so many. Does that impact how you see the president's actions, knowing what it was like for so many people?
4: this gets into emotion and morality. I'm appalled at what he's doing, and particularly trying to erect a massive arch in the center of Washington to himself. You may recall, but I certainly do, that maybe a month ago he was asked by a newsman, what is this month, what is this massive arch for? And his response was, for me. Mm-hmm. I quote, for me. Here was a man who dodged the draft, who's now trying to put up a monument to himself. He's forgotten the humility that American presidents have always had. Just a simple reminder, neither George Washington nor Thomas Jefferson nor Abraham Lincoln, who have iconic, beautiful memorials here, asked for those or directed that they be built. Trump has no humility and no manners and no sense of history.
1: Well, Congressman, I want to bring you in here because you are the top Democrat on the National Resources Committee, which has oversight on federal lands, and you have been vowing to use that power to investigate projects like the Arch if Democrats win back control of the House. What can your committee do to stop the Arch that the courts cannot?
3: Well, Sean, in a very powerful way, explained why this arch is an insult to veterans and their families. It's also an insult to Congress and the rule of law, because the Commemorative Works Act could not be more clear that in this parkland of the U.S. Capitol, a president can't just build something like this. You've got to go to Congress. You have to go through a very specific process laid out in a law passed with a bipartisan supermajority in the 1980s. Everybody's used that process and that law quite well since then. Dozens of projects, including new monuments like the World War II Memorial, went through that process, were approved by Congress, and they're now built. Donald Trump doesn't want to play by those rules. He thinks he apparently is above the law. So we are in court with veterans like Sean. Senator Angus King and myself and some of our colleagues have been filing briefs in that court case. We're also using the limited oversight tools that we have in the minority. If we win a majority in Congress, though, it's a whole different ballgame. We have many more tools for holding Donald Trump accountable and making sure he complies with the law and doesn't just rush to build this thing, even though it's blatantly illegal.
1: Thank you so much for your service and for both of your words this evening. Sean Burns, Congressman Huffman, thank you. Up next, the Trump-Mamdani meeting, part two. The president meets New York City's mayor on his home turf. And Trump's praise for Mamdani is just as surprising, perhaps, as the first time.

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1: And on 9/11, could anyone have imagined that Comrade Mamdani would be the mayor of New York?
2: In November, we have a clear choice. You can choose the 12-by-12 dilapidated government-owned housing and the crumbs of food that Mamdani the commie is offering.
3: When Mamdani calls for open borders, he conveniently leaves out the fact that millions of people flooding into our country will result in lower wages.
4: All right. Okay. I know what you're thinking. Laura Coates, why are you running the Republican attacks on Mayor Zohran Mamdani from Trump a loser earlier this month? Well, let me tell you why. Because today, the mayor they spent a lot of time criticizing, and I do mean nonstop, met with President Trump in New York City. And you know what happened? We didn't hear any of that. In fact, Trump yet again seemed to have nothing but positive things to say. Trump told Mamdani, quote, "So hopefully you're going to be a great one. I'll be able to say you're going to be a great one and you're off to a start." And later on he said, quote, "I want him to be a great mayor. He certainly got potential. Got great potential." So just how does Mamdani do it? How does he charm his fellow New Yorker to this degree? Well, lucky for us, our own Christiane Amanpour got to ask him that very question.
5: So I just want to know whether you have a trick, whether you have a sort of a way of dealing with him. What do you talk about of substance behind closed doors?
6: Well, I think of the many differences of opinion the president and I have, we have one thing that brings us together, which is a love of New York City. And we are both New Yorkers. And what I focus on in those conversations with the president is how we can make life better for the people who call the city their home.
4: All right, my panel is back with me. I mean, Schmeichel, is he the boogeyman or is he going to be the great mayor? Because there's a conflict of messaging now when it comes to the number one Republican and what they said about him at his Trumpalooza.
7: Well, look, I wish we would continue to focus on the negatives that you heard in that speech from all of those different speakers. That aside, though, we were talking about this during the break. I think the president looks at Mamdani as a disruptor. I remember the coverage at the time when people were saying there's no way this guy could win and become mayor of New York City. He was running against
4: the former governor. Are you going to say he sees himself in him as a disruptor?
7: Well, what I'm saying is I think he sees a lot of similarities in Mamdani. Believe it or not, I mean, Mamdani and his political beliefs and philosophies are transforming the Democratic Party in real time. Donald Trump changed the Republican Party in real time. People said Trump couldn't win. They said Mamdani couldn't win. There are a lot of similarities and through lines to both of these gentlemen. And I think Trump sees them and says, yeah, I like this guy. And he's a winner.
4: I think you like this answer. Because if you're a Democrat, you're saying to yourself, you know what, everyone? Yes, I want you to think of Trump as Mamdani. Does that work?
8: You know, it's so hard. I feel like you put me on the show all the time to agree with Shermichael on national television. And he's talking about what we talk about in the green room. But the reality is, I mean, if he wasn't so, not only, it's not necessarily just likable, he is bringing something aspirational for something else that we were talking about with like Gen Z and younger voters who don't like either party, but they're seeing what's happening in New York where this is a mayor who's saying, I'm going to work for you and actually do those things. And then the package that you showed, the fact that in Dallas, as Republicans were supposed to be talking about these different elections they're supposed to be winning, they're worried about the mayor of New York. And so there is something that Mamdani is doing that is beyond just New York City. And I wish I was still living in New York City right now. He is influencing the national conversation, not just a national conversation about a politician and a government that can work for you, but he's actually showing how you can get it done. Yeah. And, you know, I think the more that Trump cozies up with him, the better Democrats
7: the establishment
8: have
7: can't like that, by the way.
8: For their messaging.
9: They do both have something that they want to get out of the other one. And actually, in today's case, the one thing that Mamdani had that Trump didn't have was a robust press pool with microphones as well as cameras rolling. And the president made sure to insert himself into that venue and stay there to get the coverage that he hadn't been able to get the rest of the day because of the standoff with the media over White House pool coverage.
4: But on that point, I want to have you respond to that more. But on that point, I mean, he was also having to, in some ways, defend meeting with Trump. Mamdani was. And Amanpour asked about that very idea. Listen.
6: Well, I think we've both said that we would be willing to have a conversation if it could benefit the people of the city. And to me, you can hold very disparate opinions and also be able to sit down, because that is what this work demands of us. If I was only willing to speak with people who agreed with me all the time, I would be sitting at home looking in a mirror.
4: That's the point.
9: He's the mayor of New York City. He needs federal money and permission to accomplish spending that he's promised New Yorkers. And he also wants Trump to back off on ICE and some of the aggressive immigration tactics that are impacting New Yorkers. It would be malpractice for a mayor of a major city not to meet with the sitting president of the United States. The irony is the president and the party, you saw that in Dallas, messaging very aggressively about the idea that there are communists and socialists in Democratic Party positions, and the president is cutting off media access, which is not what Democratic leaders do. But I think this is a masterclass in how two people who don't like the other's policy beliefs and may not like the other one personally see power and access to audiences they want to reach in one another. And so it is mutually advantageous to have these sessions like what you saw.
4: And, you have and not to nasty, by the way. That's part of it. Go ahead.
7: I mean, Lori, you have to govern. Like, I don't agree with Mom Donnie, no surprise here, on probably 99% of the issues. But I have to recognize that this is a guy who is trying to deliver on the campaign promises to the constituents who voted for him, and maybe even those who didn't support him. That is the goal of this very raw, aggressive thing that's difficult and confusing at times called politics. You have a campaign portion, and that's great. But once you're elected, you have to deliver on the results. And I think that's what the mayor is doing. And look, I'll just say this quickly. Even when Democrats were criticizing Akeem Jeffries for his off-the-record, behind-the-scenes meeting with Kushner, I even defended him because I said, look, yeah, he has to hold people accountable. I get it. That's what Democrats want. But he also has to deliver once he becomes Speaker of the House.
8: Yeah, and that's politics, right? Like, you have to actually work
7: Absolutely.
8: With elected officials at all levels of government. And also what is unspoken but also part of politics is that I can also still criticize you and hold you accountable. And yet I still have to work together and have this federal government and local city government partnership to get to some of these campaign commitments.
4: Well, then respond to this, Alencia. I don't want to cut you off, but I want you to respond. I want your mind on this, because the former DNC chair, Jamie Harrison, points out the unevenness in the responses and the hypocrisy. And he says, I'm just going to sit here and clock all the outrage. Sanders can appear at an event with Bannon. Mamdani invites Trump to Gracie Mansion. But Jeffries meets with Kushner and folks lose their mind. Guess he forgot to ask permission. A fair point in terms of how people view the optics for some and not others?
8: Listen, I think it is a fair point. And what is unspoken about that is Leader Jeffries is a Black leader, right? And if we want to think about the criticism that happens when it comes to some of our Black elected officials, there's a microscope, right? And I think some of this, too, unfortunately, with Leader Jeffries, is that there are some disappointments with him and some of his leadership. I may not agree with all of them, but I understand that some people have certain disappointments with Leader Jeffries. That aside, he actually did have the conversation about how we have to work together. I have to talk to people who are in power. At least we know about Leader Jeffries' meeting, because there are a lot of people who had those meetings, mm-hmm. and we don't talk about them. And so I do think the criticism isn't actually even. If you're going to hold one accountable, you have to hold the other accountable as well. And we have to think about the conversations we're having when it comes to these leaders. Mm-hmm. When we look at race and identity, because that tends to sometimes be where people are not speaking out loud, but where the criticism is coming from.
4: Let me give you the final word on this, looking ahead, because tomorrow we're going to see former Vice President Kamala Harris, who will be on the campaign show with Abdullah Syed, somebody who has often been a Republican boogeyman throughout the duration of this election for his Senate run. Do you think that given the state of affairs where you are in 40-something days from now, we haven't seen that much of Vice President Kamala Harris on the campaign trail, what is that telling you about how Democrats see their positioning?
9: I think Syed wants to appeal to as many Democrats as possible and say, hey, ultimately, I may try to improve the institution, but I am not the figure that President Trump is painting to me. Ultimately, former Vice President Harris wants to remain relevant in the Democratic Party. And ultimately, overwhelmingly, voters are going to turn out on issues around affordability.
4: We'll see what happens. Thank you so much, thanks, everyone. Laura. Great to have all of you here. And thank you all for watching. Alex Michelson and The Story is next.
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Hi, I'm Paul Sandoval in New York, in for Alex Michelson. And coming up this hour, the story is on the world stage. President Trump set to address the United Nations General Assembly in just a matter of hours. But it might be the meetings that are happening on the sidelines that may produce the most results. And the story is limited coverage as news outlets stand behind CNN, MS Now, and Politico after their ban from the White House grounds. The president's trip to New York getting a lot less coverage than he'd like. And the story is Trump and Mamdani standing shoulder to shoulder there in New York City. What's behind this dynamic between these two leaders? We'll discuss.

0: coverage it normally would. And that's because major television networks are standing with CNN by declining to replace its White House pull crew, and this after the Trump administration barred the network from fulfilling its assigned duties on Monday. A preliminary hearing on the potential restraining order is scheduled for Wednesday. MS Now and Politico were also banned from the White House, and they have joined CNN in a retaliatory lawsuit. The networks are alleging that President Trump's ban violates the First Amendment and the Constitution's due process protections. And it also requests that journalistic access be restored immediately. President Trump is insisting that the attack is not against the free press, but rather on what he continues to call fake news, which he described as a cancer in America. CNN's Caitlin Collins is reporting on what likely led to the president's media ban.
1: He's been lashing out about the coverage. Obviously, that's not surprising. It is something that he has complained about for years, long before he was president. But he's been facing a string of setbacks lately when it comes to the Supreme Court, when it comes to the Federal Reserve raising interest rates, gas prices rising, the Iran war still underway, and certainly a big topic here at the United Nations General Assembly this week. But it was the president being shown a graphic of negative coverage last week by Politico, we're told, by his close aide, Natalie Harp, someone who's often in the Oval Office, often with him on Air Force One, and is actually joining him and traveling with him on this trip to New York just now, according to the reporters who are still traveling with him. She showed him a graphic of negative coverage from Politico, and we are told that it so infuriated the president that he decided to lump these outlets together, and ban them, as he announced on Friday, from covering him, which he himself, despite the vice president saying earlier today, this is not a ban on the free press. The president himself called it that last week when he was in the Oval Office taking questions about how exactly he envisioned this working. Now, what we do know is this has kind of prompted a scramble in and of itself behind the scenes, because this is for the first time in modern history that the president has not had a major TV network traveling with him when he goes somewhere. Often, there is one representative, one team from CBS, CNN, NBC, ABC, or Fox who is always with the president no matter where he goes, whether that's a war zone or down the street from the White House or here to New York. But today, there is no TV camera traveling with President Trump, as the networks are now acting in solidarity after the White House refused to admit CNN and let them carry out their assignment as the TV pool today.
0: All right, Caitlin, thank you so much. In the meantime, Iran's delegation is arriving in New York. That's Foreign Minister Abbas Araghchi, actually, that's arriving there in New York. And the Trump administration said that it has allowed a, quote, core delegation to attend. And the president, Masoud Pezeshkian, is expected to attend the U.N. General Assembly. And the U.S. ambassador to the U.N., Mike Waltz, told CNN on Monday that President Trump is open to meeting with Pezeshkian while he's here in New York. And although tensions between the two countries remain high, there have been no publicly reported U.S. strikes on Iran in more than 2 weeks now. But President Trump is signaling major decisions on the conflict may be coming. And this while Iran is warning that any new attack would trigger strikes on U.S. targets across the region. CNN's Elena Treen has more on what to expect at this year's UNGA.
2: The big focus on foreign policy is really going to come into play on Tuesday when Trump addresses the UN General Assembly. Now, his speech is going to touch on a number of different issues, but this is what the UN ambassador, Mike Waltz, had to say to reporters last week about his address. He said that the president will, quote, highlight how he has and how his administration have confronted complex problems head on around the world. He said he will touch on the importance of ensuring that Iran never has a nuclear weapon. Now, the reason him bringing Iran up, part of the reason it's going to be so interesting, is because there's actually going to be Iranian officials at the UN General Assembly. We're told there's going to be a slimmed-down delegation, including Iran's president. But he's also going to touch on other topics, I'm told, and really wants to tout himself as a leader of peace around the globe. But what I think is going to be even more interesting is in the meetings that come after. We're told the president has a series of bilateral meetings, one of which is going to be with a series of leaders of Gulf nations, leaders from Saudi Arabia, Bahrain, Kuwait, the list goes on. And part of the reason that's so interesting is because we know that the president has listened to these leaders in the past, particularly as it relates to military action in the war between the U.S. and Iran. At times, the Saudis, for example, have asked the president to hold off on attacks out of fear of retaliation for their countries, and the president has held off.
0: Now, President Trump's U.N. address will come as gas prices in the United States continue rising amid the war with Iran. In fact, according to AAA, the national average gas price is now $4.48. Compare that to $4.12 last month. And Ukrainian President Volodymyr Zelensky is in New York for the General Assembly. This is some new video into CNN. And the president there says that Ukraine is pushing to strengthen its air defenses and also says, quote, a new drone deal is also ready to be signed. President Zelensky is set to meet with several world leaders, including U.S. President Donald Trump. And on Monday, Donald Trump renewed his calls for Russia's war in Ukraine to end. Trump says that one reason is because Russia has, quote, lost control of its diesel oil industry. And all this comes the day that the day after Ukraine launched a major drone attack on the Moscow region, damaged one of Russia's largest oil refineries. Mr. Zelensky says that Ukraine is targeting facilities that bring in billions of dollars to fuel Russia's war machine, according to him. And Mr. Trump, however, says that it's causing a diesel shortage at a time when the U.S. war with Iran is spiking global prices. Last week, he asked Ukraine to stop.
3: I've asked President Zelensky not to hit the diesel plants, refineries.
4: Is it potentially that Ukraine...
3: Because that's what's driving it up. The diesel is being driven up by the fact that it's having a hard time coming out of Russia. And that's a case that hurts the world. We got to stop.
0: Joining me now from Los Angeles is Benjamin Wright. He's a political scientist and a senior fellow at the UCLA Burgle Center for International Relations. It's always great to see you. Thank you so much for joining us, Benjamin.
5: Thanks for having me.
0: So as the UN General Assembly gets underway, what are your expectations when it comes to the war with Iran, and specifically when it comes to the attendance of Iranian President Pezeshkian? I mean, does that at all, you think, help revive peace efforts?
5: Well, under Iran's constitution, under specifically Article 110 of the constitution, the president of Iran has no power really to make foreign policy decisions or decisions pertaining to matters of war and peace. That is purely up to the supreme leader. Now, that doesn't mean that the United States can't engage the Iranian delegation either directly or indirectly on the sidelines, but expectations have to be managed as to what can actually come out of a meeting with the president, given how relatively unempowered he is under Iran's constitutional framework.
0: And when it comes to any possible de-escalation, be it working through through the president or as you just mentioned a little while ago, through the supreme leader, just how much of the burden also falls on Gulf nations? I mean, we know the Qataris could play a key mediating role with support from other neighboring countries, the Saudis, Turkey, et cetera.
5: The challenge with that is now Iran's leverage in the last few weeks has increased somewhat. And this is in large part due to the advances that the Houthis have accomplished in the last few days. Specifically, they've been able to capture the town of Boha, which is near the Bahr al-Mandab Strait, and now threatens the second major strait through which 30% of the world's oil reserves, crude and diesel flow through. Now, you mentioned in your last segment the issue of diesel. So you have now two issues. You have a supply constraint coming as a result of Ukraine's attacks on Russia's refineries, and then you have a supply constraint as a result of the chokehold on both of these two straits in the Persian Gulf. For the Gulf states, this becomes important. And the idea that they can create, reroute and create pipelines that bypass these straits is not a reality right now. I mean, the Qataris said as much today at a conference. And so it is critical for them and for the other states that depend on these vital waterways to get them reopened.
0: I also want to get your thoughts too, Benjamin, on any of these sidelines that are expected, especially involving the Ukrainian president, with President Trump and or other Trump administration officials. At this point in the ongoing war in Ukraine, I mean, what are you expecting to come out of this? Any potential deliverables that could potentially bring peace to that other conflict?
5: Yeah, the president has vacillated with frustration, either directed at Zelensky or Putin. Right now, he's signaled or he's indicated that this pause that's being proposed would have both sides pause. Pause on energy strikes by the Ukrainians, pause on Black Sea strikes and on civilian targets. What the Ukrainians are concerned about going into the winter now is attacks on their energy grid, their electrical grid. This has been something that Russia has done in the past winters. And for them, they want to maintain the ability to power their cities, to really provide for their people. So not just that, also there's food, there's grain. And so this is critical. So what President Trump has to secure is a commitment from the Russians to not attack those specific targets and for the Ukrainians to refrain from doing the same. Now, we've heard Zelensky say that he's ready to take, quote, serious steps in that direction and that he won't target these Moscow refineries. We'll see if in his talks with President Trump, if he doubles down on that and if something can emerge from those talks.
0: Yeah, something else to watch there. And then another thing, too, that I find extremely interesting here is Venezuela's interim president, Delcy Rodriguez, also at UNGA this year. It's going to be her debut at the global gathering. Of course, her former boss, Nicolas Maduro, has been in New York since the start of the year, except in detention since he was captured by U.S. authorities. I'm just curious, in your assessment of this in the world of geopolitics, what message does that send, especially with this being, I understand, the first time that Rodriguez will be able to meet face-to-face with President Trump himself?
5: I wouldn't be surprised if the president highlights her presence there and what would be given as the success or relative success of U.S. operations in Venezuela and the relationship with Venezuela and what the president has spoken about, how the United States re-enter the oil market there in a way that contrasts with the struggles that we've seen the administration have in Iran, and to basically look for areas of foreign policy success. And this is one of the rare ones that he can point to in the last 12 months. So I absolutely see him calling attention to that and trying to minimize where the frustrations are right now with Iran.
0: Last few seconds I have with you, Benjamin, I wonder if you have any closing thoughts on what you will be specifically looking at when it comes to the UNGA this year.
5: Is the president going to declare victory when it comes to Iran? I mean, I'm curious if now, a few weeks away from the midterm elections, will he turn this into a last-minute push to really reframe and reorient what this war has been? Will he say that the United States has won or is winning? Is he going to lean on that rhetoric, or is he going to take a more neutral stance on where the U.S. is right now?
0: Yeah, we've heard other members of the Trump administration try to frame it that way. But to your point, it would certainly be significant to hear him directly say that on the world stage. We'll be watching closely. Benjamin Ratt, as always, thank you so much for your time and your analysis.
5: Thank you.
0: And still to come, in this hour of The Story Is, this major media merger, a settlement reached in California when it comes to these ongoing efforts to merge Warner Brothers Discovery and Paramount. Will tell you what could be the next step. And also, Canadian Prime Minister Mark Carney missing his Monday meetings at the UN. Find out what kept him from traveling to New York. Stay with us.
6: The California Governor Debate, live September.

Hi, everybody. Welcome. The United Nations General Assembly debates get underway in a matter of hours. President Donald Trump will be speaking in the morning, but the gathering is expected to be overshadowed by the U.S.'s war with Iran, as well as the lingering Russia-Ukraine conflict. The UNGA is also taking place amid President Trump's ban on CNN and other outlets from the White House. And while the world will be able to see Donald Trump's speech thanks to UN TV, the U.S. president's trip to New York will not be receiving the

0: Friday, October 2nd on Discovery.
1: The settlement is not a vote of support for this merger. It is not a blessing of the broader merger. I'm always willing to come to the table for honest, good faith negotiations. And when we can find a strong solution that protects competition and consumers, I'd rather resolve the case, the issue in the boardroom instead of the courtroom. And that's what happened here.
2: You just heard from California Attorney General Rob Bonta as he announced a settlement in the lawsuit seeking to block Paramount's merger with Warner Brothers Discovery. The planned acquisition is still being finalized, but the CEO of Warner Brothers Discovery expects that it will close no later than early October. Here's CNN's Brian Stelter, who takes a look at the details of this new agreement. Paramount has cleared the final hurdle in its year-long quest to take control of Warner Brothers Discovery. The announcement came on Monday from California Attorney General Rob Bonta, who had been leading a 12-state coalition suing to block the deal on antitrust grounds. Bonta said that the state AGs, those 12-state Democratic attorneys general in states like New York and Connecticut and Oregon and Arizona, had all agreed to settle rather than taking the case to trial. That is what clears the way for Paramount to complete one of the largest mergers in U.S. history. And already the settlement terms are proving controversial. But this resolution means that this channel, CNN, and the rest of Warner will soon be controlled by the Ellisons, the billionaire family that's assembling a global media empire with the help of Middle Eastern sovereign wealth funds and other investors. The merger is likely to take effect in the next 10 days or so, and many of the impacts are yet to be known. But there will almost certainly be layoffs and other cost-cutting moves because Paramount will be under pressure to pay down its debt and to prove on and deliver on the synergies that it promised to Wall Street. Now, California and those 11 other states sued to block the deal in July. And at the time, they talked about wanting structural remedies like asset sales or divestitures in order to let Paramount move forward. There was a trial date set for March, but Paramount pushed hard for a settlement agreement and seems to have prevailed on many counts. Bonta said that Paramount is making more investments in domestic film production and legally committing to releasing 30 films in theaters per year. But those are behavioral remedies, not the more severe structural remedies that Bonta said he was seeking. Paramount is also staying put in California after weeks of talk about a possible relocation, so Bonta can call that a win. But I spoke with sources in other state attorney general offices who said they were disappointed by the outcome. In Connecticut, for example, that state wanted Paramount to be forced to divest, to sell off both CNN and Paramount's CBS News division. That is not happening. But there is language in the settlement agreement that calls for an editorial independence board made up of journalists appointed by Paramount who are meant to ensure ethical coverage and editorial freedom. Who those board members will be, what they will do, whether it'll be effective, whether viewers and readers will buy it, all of that remains to be seen. But we will be hearing more about what the combined company might look like in the next few weeks. Brian Stelter, CNN. And back to our coverage of the UN General Assembly. In the coming hours, the general debate session and other high-level briefings are set to start among more than 100 diplomats and world leaders that are here in New York. And they'll be discussing a wide array of topics. Artificial intelligence certainly going to be high on the agenda, especially for outgoing UN Secretary General Antonio Guterres. China is a key player in that industry, but it's unknown if Chinese leader Xi Jinping will make time to appear at that summit. He is, however, due to meet with President Trump this week in Washington. Treasury Secretary Scott Bessent stressed the importance of the U.S. and China being on the same page when it comes to AI.
3: We think that just like with any cross-border activity, that moving from opaque to more transparency between the number one and the number two AI powers in the world, very important.
2: And as discussed a little while ago, we're also expecting a Tuesday meeting between Venezuela's interim president, Delcy Rodriguez, and President Trump. This will be the first time that they get to meet in person following the arrest of former Venezuelan President Nicolas Maduro, which happened earlier this year. And President Trump will also take part in a signing ceremony for a new security agreement with Greenland and Denmark. The president says that it gives the U.S., quote, permanent control of Greenland's security
4: and that it bars any adversary from establishing military bases on the island, like China or Russia. Major transportation issues in the northeastern United States delaying Canadian Prime Minister Mark Carney's arrival in New York. His flight was one of hundreds that were affected by an equipment outage. U.S. transportation officials are saying that an aging circuit blew at an air traffic control facility in Philadelphia, and that when they tried to activate the backup system, that it too failed because crews at a construction site had accidentally cut the line. And the outage directly impacted at least five major airports in the Northeast, including three here in the New York City area. But the stoppage had some ripple effects across the country. New Jersey's Newark Liberty International Airport saw more than 300 flight cancellations on Monday. That's more cancellations than any other airport in the world. And that's according to FlightAware.com. And this all comes at a time when Transportation Secretary Sean Duffy has been calling for the modernization of airport systems and infrastructure.
5: We know these problems can happen. We know these cuts can happen. And to Brian's point, as we work through all the new equipment, all the new architecture of our telecom, which is FENS, it all takes money. And so that's why we have a holistic view of everything, including how we rework our telecom.
4: And still to come, New York's mayor defending his face-to-face meeting with President Donald Trump. Why Zoran Mamdani says that working with the president could help New Yorkers. Stay with us.
6: Farm Aid on CNN. Willie Nelson and

0: subscription.
1: Welcome back. I'm Polo Sandoval in for Alex Michelson, and these are today's top stories. A Mississippi grand jury has found no evidence to support bringing charges in the death of Nolan Wells. The 18-year-old was found dead after a 4th of July boat trip with friends just off the Gulf Coast. The grand jury report agreed with authorities that Wells drowned and found no criminal or racially motivated wrongdoing. U.S. President Donald Trump is set to address the U.N. General Assembly in the day ahead. President Trump's address will be coming amid the U.S.'s war in Iran that's now more than 6 months old with no immediate end in sight. Iranian President Masoud Pezeshkian is also expected to be at the UNGA after the Trump administration allowed a, quote, core delegation to attend the gathering. CNN, MS Now, and Politico are uniting after President Trump banned them from the White House. The media outlets are arguing that the ban is unconstitutional, and they are suing the administration to immediately restore access for their journalists to the White House. A preliminary hearing for the White House's potential restraining order is scheduled for Wednesday.
2: I just wondered if you thought that you might get to this working relationship when he was calling you, you know, a lunatic radical, probably a communist during the campaign. You were calling him a fascist, amongst other things. Things have changed.
3: Well, I think we've both said that we would be willing to have a conversation if it could benefit the people of the city. And to me, you can hold very disparate opinions and also be able to sit down, because that is what this work demands of us. If I was only willing to speak with people who agreed with me all the time, I would be sitting at home looking in a mirror.
1: New York City Mayor Zohran Mamdani there speaking with our own Christiane Amanpour. The mayor is defending his decision to meet with President Trump on Monday. The two sat down at the mayor's official residence, Gracie Mansion, where they discussed a number of issues, we're told. And Mamdani says that he has been consistently willing to, quote, work with anyone that could deliver for New Yorkers. The mayor also confirmed that he's the one who initiated the meeting where the two discussed immigration and migrant safety. The leader also discussed affordable housing and also plans for a massive federal development backed by the mayor. Trump said that he would consider supporting the project, noting that it would need a lot of federal approvals.
4: Did you talk about affordability, and is there anything you can do for affordability for New Yorkers?
5: Well, I know a lot about affordability because I did that housing. I did many, many low-income and moderate-income buildings over the years and had great success with it. It was very important. I would think that Sunnyside would have to have a component, at least a pretty substantial component of exactly that. So, yeah, we discussed that.
1: Joining me now is Ben Smith. He's a co-founder and editor-in-chief at Semaphore and also a longtime New York City reporter, very familiar with New York City politics. Welcome to the program. Good to see you.
6: Thank you for having me on to talk about my favorite subject.
1: Well, you were watching this meeting closely. As you know, this was now the third meeting between President Trump and New York City Mayor Mamdani in the last 12 months or so. What was your impression about this meeting, and has this surprisingly friendly relationship between these two held?
6: Yeah, I mean, just to set the stage, you know, Donald Trump is in New York visiting the United Nations. He has high-stakes meetings this week with President Xi, with Delcy Rodriguez of Venezuela. He met Macron today. But those meetings come with, like, exceptionally low expectations at this point. I think there's a sense that Trump and the United States have become almost impossible for foreign leaders to do business with. They're just kind of trying to keep things stable. But it seemed like the meeting Trump was most excited about was his visit to Gracie Mansion, where the mayor lives in New York City, and where Trump, I guess, you know, he's a New York guy. He clearly was very pleased to be there and kind of excited to be there, the way I was a little kid growing up in New York visiting Ed Koch at Gracie Mansion once. And yes, these two, this is, you know, have this very kind of warm relationship. Trump acts like this sort of affectionate uncle. Mamdani never betrays any emotion. Sometimes you see him just sort of staring off into the distance while Trump talks. And they kind of do each other favors. Like Trump, there was just no way Mamdani was going to criticize Trump. But then Trump did say to the press, oh, yeah, he was really tough on me in the private meeting, to kind of let Mamdani off the hook.
1: It is absolutely fascinating to watch, as you mentioned, but I'm still left with the question of why do it all together, right? I mean, what do each of these leaders stand to gain by appearing alongside each other, you think?
6: I mean, they both love attention, but it's not parallel. I mean, Trump really loves attention. He likes that he gets positive attention when he does this. And then Mamdani's nice to him. And he always says, you know, if you're nice to me, I'll be nice to you. I mean, I think he's pretty straightforward. Mamdani more or less is very pleasant to him and gives him what he wants and doesn't criticize him to his face. And for Mamdani, the stakes are much higher. I mean, the presidency is a substantially more powerful office than the mayoralty of New York. And Trump in particular could have messed with New York's finances. He could have directed the kind of, you know, incredibly aggressive ICE crackdown that you saw in Chicago, and that is happening to some degree in New York. And Mamdani, by cultivating this relationship, has neutralized Trump. He's actually, you know, in the New York Republicans have been attempting to run against various people by Democrats by saying they're associated with this lunatic Mamdani. And Trump has totally pulled the rug out from under that.
1: Mayor Mamdani also said that he raised the issue of temporary protected status and keeping set protections in place for migrants in New York, or specifically New York City's Haitian community. Of course, as we know, the White House has expressed some interest in ending said TPS protections. Do you think that anything concrete may have actually come out of that?
6: I don't think that Mamdani necessarily moved Trump on immigration or even was trying to. I mean, I think he had to. It was important, and Trump recognized that it was important for Mamdani's politics that he be seen to, you know, stand up and say this thing that's obviously very important to a lot of people in New York.
1: Yeah.
6: But I don't know. So half the time you do sort of look at Mamdani, he's just gazing 1,000 yards away and think he's really just kind of surviving this.
1: I have a couple seconds left with you, Ben. Just maybe a closing thought. Do you see this unexpected bromance lasting, or do you see it tested in the future?
6: You know, they're both very enthusiastic about a giant construction project in Queens. Mm-hmm. And I don't know. I wouldn't bet against it.
1: Ben Smith, as always, really appreciate all your reporting on this and other stuff. Thank you so much for your time.
6: Anytime you want to talk about this subject, I'm here for you.
1: And you see there, Mayor Mamdani also met with another world leader on Monday, Brazilian President Luiz Inácio Lula da Silva. The two, you see them a little while ago, hugging and exchanging soccer jerseys as they posed for photos at the residence of Brazil's ambassador to the United Nations. The mayor told Lula that the Brazilian president had inspired New Yorkers, especially those left behind by politics. Still ahead on the story is disturbing new details about a Venezuelan man who was shot by an ICE agent in Texas. Why his lawyer fears that he may never walk again.

0: For the first time since the COVID-19 pandemic, Americans seem to be drinking less alcohol. That's according to a new study in the Annals of Internal Medicine. Drinking among Gen Z adults between the ages of 18 and 29, well, that dropped more than 5%. Heavy drinking among millennials aged 30 to 49, that was down about 17%. However, the study's author says that rates of alcohol use are still higher than before the pandemic in 2018. Now to new information about the Venezuelan delivery driver that was shot and wounded by an Immigration and Customs Enforcement agent in Texas. An attorney representing the 28-year-old man says that he was moved from a hospital to a detention facility with a bullet still in his back. And the city of Austin saw a second straight night of protests following that shooting. Demonstrators carrying some of these signs, they chanted and demanded answers. CNN's Ed Lavandera reporting from Texas.
1: A dramatic phone call in the middle of a news conference with activists protesting the ICE officer shooting of a Venezuelan food delivery driver Sunday in Austin. Wilber Garces Perez called from the South Texas detention facility where he's being held in immigration custody and took questions from journalists. A legal aide translated his words.
2: I am not doing well due to the gunshot wound and I have not received the medical attention that I require.
3: Whoa. Oh my God.
1: This video has sparked a wave of anger across the city of Austin. The images capture an ICE officer shooting and wounding Garces Perez from Venezuela, who was working as a DoorDash driver. The video shows 28-year-old Garces Perez with a gunshot wound in his back. He was then handcuffed after being pulled out of his car. His lawyer says ICE took Garces Perez into custody from the hospital with the bullet still in his body. Just hours after the shooting.
4: He's struggling.
1: Kate Lincoln Goldfinch is an immigration attorney representing Garces Perez's family.
4: When he was discharged from the hospital at 4 o'clock yesterday, he had a bullet lodged in his back and they told him they wouldn't remove the bullet. They sent him to ICE with the bullet in his back without pain medication and he slept overnight in a processing center without a bed.
1: She said she spoke with the Venezuelan immigrant by phone Monday morning. She says Garces Perez told her an unmarked black truck rammed his vehicle twice. A source familiar with the incident tells CNN ICE officers were conducting targeted immigration enforcement operations Sunday based on license plate checks. The source added agents had a brief exchange with Garces Perez, who federal authorities say is in the U.S. illegally and had been ordered to be deported before he fled the scene in his car. The shooting took place shortly afterwards. Video of the scene shows two apparent bullet holes in the rear passenger window of the Venezuelan man's car and damage to the passenger door. Garces Perez's attorney says he remains in ICE custody and has been interrogated by the agency.
2: An SUV rode next to him and tried to hit him. He thought it was like an aggressive driver. Turns out it was not. He asked the ICE officer if he could please at least pull over so that they could detain him. They said no, and they sideswiped him basically. He did a U-turn to try and find a spot to park so that he could go with them, and they basically ran into him and then shot him.
1: Protests erupted within hours of the Austin shooting.
5: There's lots of people that are hurt. There is pain in their heart. There is pain whenever they leave their home knowing that they won't come back.
6: We will all be more safe when ICE gets the hell out of Austin, Texas.
7: For the family of Wilber Garces Perez, there is mounting concern about his physical condition. His lawyer tells CNN that members of Joaquin Castro's staff, the congressman from San Antonio, met with the 28-year-old Venezuelan immigrant earlier today, and that he told them that he is in extreme pain and losing movement on the left side of his body. The lawyer is concerned that he is facing paralysis, and we understand that it's possible he is going to be moved from that detention facility to a hospital. Ed Lavandera, CNN, Austin, Texas.
0: Well, authorities are investigating the death of Cindy Crawford's son, Presley Gerber, as a suspected overdose. Police are saying that first responders were called to a Santa Monica rehab facility on Sunday morning after receiving a report of a possible overdose. Well, the 27-year-old was pronounced dead at the scene. Detectives are saying that there's no sign of foul play. And Crawford's publicist says that the family is currently asking for privacy during what they call a very difficult and painful time. Italian Prime Minister Giorgia Meloni is announcing plans for new restrictions affecting foreign students. Meloni said on Sunday that her right-wing government will be banning face coverings in schools, including burqas and niqabs, and also that they plan to limit the number of foreign students allowed in each classroom. CNN's Stefano Pozzebon with more from Rome.
8: Italy has been going through these measures for at least 20 years. I remember when I was growing up here in Italy in the immediate aftermath of 9/11 and the wars in Afghanistan and Iraq and in the early 2000s. And we were already discussing these measures that were being imposed by the Italian Ministry of Public Education. In fact, there is already an internal regulation of the Public Education Ministry that has been in place since 2010 that caps the number of foreign students per classroom at about 30%, which we understand, according to what we're reading on the Italian press, that is the same number that Meloni intends to do in her announcement. The real difference is that while those were internal regulation, easier for ministers to get to cancel, in this case, Meloni is proposing an actual bill, an actual law to enshrine in the country's penal and civil code in order for these measures to be implemented. But we should not really look at what is being announced, but perhaps the timing of when with this announced, which has been less than a week since the beginning of the school here in Italy. But as more and more people in Italy expect Meloni to call for earlier elections sometimes in the upcoming months, Italy will have an election in 2027. At some point, but for the first time in her career, Meloni is being challenged from the far right of her own coalition by a newly arrived up-and-coming political startup on the very far right, not much different from what AfD has been doing in Germany in the last couple of years. And of course, perhaps these announcements that seems to be have more to do with her political posture than actual implementation of regulation have more to do with that rise rather than what actually happens in the classroom.
0: Thank you, Stefano. And still on the way and after the break, we'll ask a really important question: why state election losses in Germany are now putting Germany's chancellor's future in doubt. Friedrich Merz. Plus, explosive claims from Princess Diana's brother, a look at his new book that's drawing a rare and forceful rebuke from Buckingham Palace.

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1: Welcome back. A new book by Princess Diana's brother, Earl Spencer, is set to be released on Tuesday, entitled Swan Song. The book features explosive claims about the people's princess, her fraught marriage to the now King Charles, and also the aftermath of her death, including a perceived lack of obvious care for Diana's children, Harry and William, according to the book. Earl Spencer also claims that on a call to his former brother-in-law after learning of Diana's death, then Prince Charles sounded, quote, giddily elated, like a lottery winner. Buckingham Palace has issued a rare and forceful denial of Spencer's account, saying that the king is mindful that, quote, the pain of fraternal grief can cloud reason, affect judgment, and color memory. German Chancellor Friedrich Merz is calling this weekend's state election results a, quote, disaster after victories by far-left and far-right parties. And the results marking a major setback for Merz and his center-right Christian Democratic Union Party, leaving the chancellor under some increased pressure to resign after less than 17 months on the job. CNN senior international correspondent Fred Pleiten reports.
2: It's become almost a sad routine these days for German Chancellor Friedrich Merz. His opponents cheering after beating Merz's party in a state election. In this case, the right-wing Alternative for Germany, whose leader tells me flat out, Merz

0: But Matz's conservative Christian Democratic Union has now lost three state elections in a row, the winners in each case parties on the political fringes. After getting beat by a landslide 2 weeks ago by the right-wing AfD in Saxony-Anhalt, this weekend in the northeastern state Mecklenburg-West Pomerania, the CDU didn't even get enough votes to make it into local parliament. The winners again, the far-right AfD, which calls for mass deportation of undocumented immigrants and an end to all military aid for Ukraine. Meanwhile, in the German capital Berlin, Merz's party lost to the far-left Die Linke, which wants to expropriate large real estate companies and faces allegations of anti-Semitism in its ranks, allegations the party's leadership strongly denies. We have been witnessing for several months growing radical and openly expressed anti-Semitism that is even welcomed with applause. Merz has vowed to fight on and continue what he calls his reform agenda, but Germany's economy remains sluggish, his popularity ratings are in free fall, and even he acknowledges he's become a liability for those in his party fighting for re-election. I know that national politics played a major role, both in the state election 2 weeks ago in Saxony-Anhalt and in yesterday's election, as did my own role. And Matz claims he still believes he can fix his government's issues and bring Germany back on track, but the chancellor might be running out of time. Fred Pleitgen, CNN, Berlin.
1: Thank you so much for watching this hour of The Story Is, but the next hour starts right now.

Hi, everybody. I'm Paul Sandoval, live in New York, in for Alex Michelson. And coming up, the story is locked out. CNN, MS Now, and Politico all suing the Trump administration to restore White House access as President Trump doubles down on the ban. And the story is the United Nations world leaders are descending on New York for the biggest events in world diplomacy. And this is President Trump is set to address them just hours from now. A preview on the way. And the story is travel nightmare. Technical issues shut down airports across the northeastern United States, but the ripple effects are being felt all across the country, and even some leaders headed here for the UN. So United Nations General Assembly debates get underway in the coming hours. President Donald Trump will be speaking in the morning, but the gathering is expected to be overshadowed by the U.S.'s war with Iran, as well as the lingering Russia-Ukraine conflict. The UNGA is also taking place amid President Trump's ban on CNN and other outlets from the White House. While the world will be able to see Donald Trump's speech thanks to UNTV, the U.S. president's trip to New York will not be receiving the coverage it normally would. And that's because major television networks are currently standing with CNN by declining to replace its White House pull crew. And this after the Trump administration barred the network from fulfilling its assigned duties on Monday. A preliminary hearing on the potential restraining order is scheduled for Wednesday. MS Now and Politico were also banned from the White House on Friday. They've also joined CNN in this retaliatory lawsuit. The networks are alleging that President Trump's ban violates the Constitution's due process protections. And it also requests that journalistic access to the White House be restored immediately for members of these outlets. And in a joint statement, the media outlets wrote, quote, "This ban could not be a more direct assault on the First Amendment, nor a more blatant violation of our most fundamental constitutional principles." In a show of solidarity, a rare one, other major television networks declined to replace CNN's White House pool coverage on Monday. CNN issued a statement with four other networks responsible for coverage for covering live presidential events, ABC, CBS, NBC, and also Fox News. All parties agreed that no administration should restrict a news organization because it objects to its reporting. Federal Judge Tim Kelly, who will hear arguments on Wednesday, has previously ruled against the White House in First Amendment cases, and the president already appears to be anticipating a loss, posting this on Truth Social, that he expects to appeal the judge's eventual ruling. President Trump is insisting that his ban is not

0: attack against the free press, but rather on what he keeps calling fake news, which he described as a cancer in America. But Vice President J.D. Vance described the move quite differently.
1: He's not banning media outlets. What he's doing is saying, we're not going to give you special access to the White House if you engage in what is effectively propaganda.
0: With me now is CNN media analyst and Axios media correspondent Sarah Fisher. Welcome to The Story Is. Good to see you, Sarah.
2: Good to see you. Thanks for having me.
0: Let's begin with just how unprecedented this moment is, where a U.S. president bans a group of outlets, but then the rest of the major networks step up with what appears to be a pretty significant show of solidarity.
2: The first part is definitely unprecedented. Look, we've had presidents that have had very contentious relationships with the press, from Richard Nixon to John Kennedy, but none have gone so far as to ban them from the White House. But the second part is actually not so unprecedented. You know, I remember in the Obama administration when the Obama White House tried to say that a Fox News reporter couldn't come to a certain interview, and the rest of the news outlets in the sort of TV space all stood in solidarity with Fox and eventually got the White House to overturn its position. I remember with the AP ban, there was strong language around supporting the AP. So I don't think it's unusual that these outlets are standing in solidarity. What is notable, though, Paulo, is that a lot of these outlets are saying we're not going to backfill assets for the press pool, which is sort of the rotating video distribution that comes from the five networks, if some of these outlets, including CNN, which is part of the video press pool, are banned. And that's a really significant update of what happened today.
0: And these moves, Sarah, we saw the Washington Post announcing that, you know, some of their stills won't be published until midnight. Also, some of the audio off the coverage of the day not being published. I mean, these kinds of measures, in addition to that show of solidarity, for a president that, I mean, it's no secret here, I mean, seeks out that level of attention, that level of press coverage, I mean, this has to get under his skin.
2: Absolutely. I think that these outlets are doing a very good job of hitting him where it hurts. We know that the president cares a lot about the cameras in particular. And I'll give you a quick point on that. When the AP was banned by the White House, the AP sued, and they did get an injunction which essentially said the White House has to let them back. But there was some confusion, as this is still being litigated, as to what that would look like. Notice that the White House first was very eager to get the AP photographers back in, not necessarily rushing to get the reporters back in. The AP, of course, was the photographer on scene when President Trump was had an assassination attempt in Philadelphia, or in Pennsylvania, and they took that iconic photo that President Trump now hangs in the White House of him being victorious, right with the bloody face. So President Trump really cares about cameras, and I think that's what makes what all of the news outlets have done today, both the video outlets and the photography outlets, very notable. They are, again, hitting him where they know it hurts.
0: And as part of this latest litigation that was filed after Friday's announcements, no doubt a judge will be taking a close look at President Trump's explicit statement about his reasons for not wanting the teams of CNN, MS Now, and Politico, what he perceived as negative coverage. Have previous Trump efforts proved unsuccessful when challenged in court? I mean, you mentioned the AP proceedings that are still going on.
2: No, the Trump administration very much has a losing track record when it comes to trying to target media outlets and then getting sued in response to them. They've tried to file a bunch of appeals. It hasn't worked. You know, the latest big loss would be the New York Times prevailing over the Pentagon, over its policy to restrict the press if they didn't sign a pledge. But the problem here, Paulo, is that I don't think President Trump really cares about losing in court. Like I said, it's not like he's going to personally have to put up millions of dollars. And for him, what's the penalty? Okay, you have to reinstate them. All he's trying to do is drive a news cycle to distract the press and the American people from what's happening in the midterms. So there's very little for him to lose, which is why he's being so flippant about this. You know, the First Amendment says that you can't block outlets that you don't like for their viewpoint, for their point of speech. Well, he basically said that on Friday when he was asked about why he was doing this. And so he knows that he has a weak case. I just don't think it really matters to him for what he's trying to accomplish.
0: And then before we let you go, Sarah, I wanted to get your thoughts on this. The Trump administration is also touting the Monday launch of a so-called Trump TV, which is basically just a channel on the White House's YouTube page. I watched earlier, it streamed some old Trump speeches. There was some like military drills on Monday night. What do you make of that? And I mean, is there an appetite for just basically archived footage of the president?
2: I don't think there's a huge commercial appetite. I mean, if you take a look at Truth Social, there is not a massive following there. It's not been able to overcome Threads or X or Blue Sky or any of those types of platforms. But I do think it speaks to a broader trend of the president trying to go direct to the American people at a time when he feels he can't rely on the press to get his message out the way that he wants. The irony here, though, Polo, as you know better than anybody, is that he really likes traditional press coverage. He cares about having the New York Times cover him. He cares about what their opinion board thinks. He cares about having his face on the television screen. And so even though he's doing all these efforts to go direct to consumer, I think he's doing those with the hope that he's going to get his cameras back.
0: Yeah, in the last decade, we have heard from White House insiders about his tendencies to watch and stay up late watching much of that news coverage. CNN media analyst and Axios media correspondent Sarah Fisher, always appreciate your perspective. Thank you.
2: Thank you. Good to see you.
3: What I said is that I believe in a free press, and I believe in the importance of engaging in questions from all, no matter whether they are based on a compliment or on a critique. And even in our press availability today, you saw that we spoke to representatives from CNN, from MS Now, from Politico, from Cranes, from The City Reporter, from a wide variety. And that is something that will continue under my administration, because I believe it's a critical part of the Fourth Estate being able to do its job.
0: That's New York City Mayor Zora Mamdani speaking to CNN's Christiane Amanpour Monday amid the president's ban on some media outlets from the White House. The mayor is defending his decision to meet with President Trump, and the two sat down at the mayor's official residence, Gracie Mansion, here in New York, and discussed a number of issues. You see a photo that was posted there by the mayor's office. Mamdani says that he has consistently been willing to, quote, work with anyone that could deliver for New Yorkers. And the mayor confirmed that he's the one who initiated this meeting, where the two discussed immigration and migrant safety. Leaders also discussed affordable housing and plans for a massive development backed by the mayor. Trump said that he would consider supporting the project, noting that it would need quite a bit of federal approvals.
4: Did you talk about affordability, and is there anything you can do for affordability for New Yorkers?
5: Well, I know a lot about affordability because I did that housing. I did many, many low-income and moderate-income buildings over the years and had great success with it. It was very important. I would think that Sunnyside would have to have a component, at least a pretty substantial component of exactly that. So, yeah, we discussed that.
0: The 12-state antitrust lawsuit, which sought to block Paramount from purchasing Warner Brothers Discovery, this network's parent company, has reached a landmark settlement. And that's cleared the path for one of the largest mergers in U.S. history. In order to get the suit dropped, Paramount made several commitments, and they include the theatrical release of 30 films per year. It also pledged to establish a board of journalists to support CBS News and CNN's continued editorial independence. The planned acquisition is still being finalized, but the CEO of Warner Brothers Discovery expects that it will close no later than early October. Despite the concessions, California Attorney General Rob Bonta is still wary of the pending deal.
6: This settlement is not a vote of support for this merger. It is not a blessing of the broader merger. I'm always willing to come to the table for honest, good faith negotiations. And when we can find a strong solution that protects competition and consumers, I'd rather resolve the case, the issue, in the boardroom instead of the courtroom. And that's what happened here.
0: Travelers across the northeastern United States on Monday, they faced flight disruptions after an equipment outage. The issue impacted 5 major airports in the Northeast, and that includes 3 here in New York City. But the problems had a ripple effect on travel across the country, as CNN's Jen Sullivan reports.
7: Thousands of flights delayed or canceled across the Northeast Monday due to an equipment outage, the issue forcing a ground stop at Philadelphia International Airport.
8: Clarence Brickyard, 4639. We saw there's a ground stop due to equipment outage. Do you have any information for us?
9: Yeah, man, nothing works.
7: The Federal Aviation Administration blaming the issue on a backup line being cut at a construction site in New Jersey.
10: All data coming through that circuit was lost, so all the services associated with it.
7: 5 major airports were impacted. Newark Liberty International Airport, Teterboro, Philadelphia International, LaGuardia, and John F. Kennedy International. Verizon telling CNN, quote, construction contractors working in the area dug up and cut our cable. Verizon bears no responsibility for this incident. The initial problem was a failure of a crucial circuit in Philadelphia. Controllers tried to turn to a backup, which used a fiber line, but construction contractors in New Jersey had to cut that line. The damaged section of fiber stretches about 600 feet, according to the FAA.
10: Unfortunately, that circuit failed today, and when it went to flip into the backup, we discovered that the backup fiber had a break.
7: The traffic turmoil in the skies is having a ripple effect at airports across the country.
11: So many flights originate on the East Coast, and it's just aviation central.
7: The outage comes as hundreds of diplomats and world leaders are meeting at the United Nations New York headquarters for the General Assembly beginning Tuesday. Canada's prime minister among the travelers affected, his office saying his flight was impacted by the ongoing issues. In New York, I'm Jen Sullivan reporting.
0: Bad day to fly, but a pretty good day for Wall Street with an across-the-board rally on Monday. The Nasdaq finished the session at a record high as AI-related stocks rallied. The market also got a boost from a pullback in Treasury yields and a drop in oil prices. Brent crude also briefly dipping below $100 a barrel yesterday. Diesel fuel prices, however, that was up to a new record. And Nike, though, they saw their stock price dip early on Monday as the struggling sportswear giant faced a new controversy and also the exit of one of the biggest advertising stars for the company. Nike's stock has been really dropping over the last few years, as you can see here, with shares down more than 43% this year alone. And the company has seen a roughly 80% slump in its market revenue amid slowing sales. Nike, which is the parent company of the Converse shoe brand, issued an apology over the weekend for an ad that critics say evokes racist imagery. Nike says that it's currently working to remove the ad, which depicts the bottom half of a person wearing a white garment, which some liken to a Ku Klux Klan robe. And Nike has also been hurt by the loss of a major advertising star, French soccer star Kylian Mbappe. He ended his sponsorship deal with the company after a roughly 20-year partnership. And still ahead on the story is some tough choices, how people with chronic illnesses are coping with crippling pressure on Iran's healthcare system. The details when we come back.
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0: Welcome back to The Story Is. World leaders are gathering in New York this week for the UN General Assembly, and that includes Iran's delegation. That's Iran's foreign minister. They're arriving as the Trump administration has said that it is allowing a, quote, core delegation to attend this year's global meeting. And also President Masoud Pezeshkian is also expected to attend the UN General Assembly. And although tensions between the two countries remain high, there have been no publicly reported U.S. strikes on Iran in more than 2 weeks now. But President Trump is signaling major decisions on the conflict may be coming, while Iran is warning that any new attack would trigger strikes on U.S. targets across the Middle East. CNN's Lena Treen has more on what to expect at the UNGA.
1: The big focus on foreign policy is really going to come into play on Tuesday when Trump addresses the UN General Assembly. Now, his speech is going to touch on a number of different issues, but this is what the UN ambassador, Mike Waltz, had to say to reporters last week about his address. He said that the president will, quote, highlight how he has and how his administration have confronted complex problems head on around the world. He said he will touch on the importance of ensuring that Iran never has a nuclear weapon. Now, the reason him bringing Iran up, part of the reason it's going to be so interesting is because there's actually going to be Iranian officials at the UN General Assembly. We're told there's going to be a slimmed down delegation, including Iran's president. But he's also going to touch on other topics, I'm told, and really wants to tout himself as a leader of peace around the globe. But what I think is going to be even more interesting is in the meetings that come after. We're told the president has a series of bilateral meetings, one of which is going to be with a series of leaders of Gulf nations, leaders from Saudi Arabia, Bahrain, Kuwait, the list goes on. And part of the reason that's so interesting is because we know that the president has listened to these leaders in the past, particularly as it relates to military action in the war between the U.S. and Iran. At times, the Saudis, for example, have asked the president to hold off on attacks out of fear of retaliation for their countries, and the president has held off.
0: Now, President Trump's U.N. address will be coming as gas prices in the U.S. continue rising amid the war with Iran. According to AAA, the national average of gasoline now $4.48. That's a gallon compared to $4.12 just last month alone. Ukrainian President Volodymyr Zelensky is in New York for the General Assembly. He says Ukraine is pushing to strengthen its air defenses and says, quote, a new drone deal is also ready to be signed. That's him arriving just a few hours ago here in New York. Mr. Zelensky is set to meet with several world leaders while he's here, including the U.S. president himself. On Monday, Donald Trump renewed his calls for Russia's war in Ukraine to end. And he says that one reason is because Russia has, quote, lost control of its diesel oil industry. And this comes the day after Ukraine launched a major drone attack on the Moscow region, damaging one of Russia's largest oil refineries. Mr. Zelensky is saying that Ukraine is targeting facilities that bring in billions of dollars to fuel Russia's war machine. Mr. Trump, however, says that it's causing a diesel shortage at a time when the U.S. war with Iran is spiking global diesel prices. In fact, just last week, he asked Ukraine to stop.
2: I've asked President Zelensky not to hit the diesel plants, refineries.
3: Is it potentially that Ukraine...
2: Because that's what's driving it up. The diesel is being driven up by the fact that it's having a hard time coming out of Russia. And that's a case that hurts the world. We got to stop.
0: Earlier, I spoke with Benjamin Radd. He's a political scientist and senior fellow at UCLA Berkeley Center for International Relations. And I asked Benjamin if the Iranian president's presence at the UNGA may possibly help revive peace efforts. I want you to listen to some of our conversation.
4: Well, under Iran's constitution, under specifically Article 110 of the constitution, the president of Iran has no power really to make foreign policy decisions or decisions pertaining to matters of war and peace. That is purely up to the supreme leader. Now, that doesn't mean that the United States can't engage the Iranian delegation either directly or indirectly on the sidelines, but expectations have to be managed as to what can actually come out of a meeting with the president, given how relatively unempowered he is under Iran's constitutional framework.
0: And when it comes to any possible de-escalation, be it, you know, working through through the president or as you just mentioned a little while ago, through the Supreme Leader, just how much of the burden also falls on Gulf nations? I mean, we know the Qataris could play a key mediating role with support from other neighboring countries, the Saudis, Turkey, etc.
4: The challenge with that is now Iran's leverage in the last few weeks has increased somewhat, and this is in large part due to the advances that the Houthis have accomplished in the last few days. Specifically, they've been able to capture the town of Boha, which is near the Bahr el-Mandab Strait, and now threatens the second major strait through which 30% of the world's oil reserves, crude and diesel, flow through. Now, you mentioned in your last segment the issue of diesel. So you have now two issues. You have a supply constraint coming as a result of Ukraine's attacks on Russia's refineries, and then you have a supply constraint as a result of the chokehold on both of these two straits in the Persian Gulf. For the Gulf states, this becomes important. And the idea that they can create, reroute and create pipelines that bypass these straits is not a reality right now. I mean, the Qataris said as much today at a conference. And so it is critical for them and for the other states that depend on these vital waterways to get them reopened.
0: U.S. sanctions, rampant inflation, and a collapsing economy. They are all crippling Iran's ability to treat people with chronic illnesses. Severe shortages and daily prices increases are forcing many to cut doses or to self-medicate as President Trump ratchets up his maximum pressure campaign on Tehran. U.S. and Israeli airstrikes earlier this year damaged more than 40 pharmaceutical companies and suppliers, and that's according to Iranian officials. CNN's Leila Gargozla reports.
5: What is brave when you are dying? That's what a 55-year-old woman in Iran recently diagnosed with cancer told CNN. She is just one of millions of Iranians impacted by the shortage of medicine in the country.
6: Unaffordable medication, shortages, and underdosing. Some even unable to be treated for late-stage cancer. These are just some of the struggles ordinary Iranians told CNN they're facing.
5: So how did Iran get here? The dire strait of the Iranian pharmaceutical industry is a result of a few factors.
6: In late March, Israel struck the factory of a major Iranian pharmaceutical company, Tawfiq Daru, which is responsible for producing active ingredients found in anti-cancer drugs and anesthetics, claiming the company produced substances used for research and development of chemical weapons. Iran's former foreign minister Javad Zarif identified the company in an X post. And in April, U.S.-Israeli strikes hit the Pasteur Institute, a pillar of Iran's public medical system focused on medical research and vaccine development. This, combined with the ongoing blockade and President Trump's sanctions, have decimated the industry. The head of the Food and Drug Administration in Iran, Mehdi Pirsalehi, addressed the rising prices and difficulties of war earlier this week.
7: With the current economic situation, the shortages of vital medicines is as minimal as possible. But if they were in short supply before this war, then they are still in short supply. However, brand medications are nearly unavailable.
5: Iran's struggling insurance system plays another role in the growing problem. The system is nearly bankrupt due to mismanagement and the lack of oil revenue coming in because of the U.S. blockade on Iranian ports.
6: While sanctions allow for some exemptions, the layered and complicated nature of Trump's maximum pressure sanctions have created its own problems. Overcompliance. Eric Ferrari, founder and managing shareholder of Ferrari & Associates, is a lawyer who focuses on U.S. sanctions and national security law. He says this is one of the biggest issues when looking at the shortage of medication in Iran.
8: If you don't have banks to process transactions don't get done. So that's kind of the first level of it. The second level of it is if you don't have distributors that are willing to sell the products, or you don't have manufacturers that are willing to let their products be sold, then it impairs the ability for that type of medicine or that type of item to flow into Iran, and it limits the access to it within Iran. There's a lot of exemptions and guidance under the law that allows humanitarian relief to flow to Iran. The problem is you have private parties, financial institutions, distributors, manufacturers that have concerns about whether or not, one, they're in full compliance with the law just from kind of a structural perspective, but also whether the parties that they're dealing with in Iran or the parties that might be involved in processing the transactions in Iran fall within sanctions programs. When you take that and you marry it alongside these massive penalties that have been imposed upon banks and others, for violating Iran sanctions in particular, you have an environment in which financial institutions and others who are necessary to engage in this activity over comply with the law out of fear that they might not fall strictly within the letter of the law.
6: Iranian officials are continuing to try to import the necessary medication, including the flu vaccine, as they head into winter months, looking to China and India to help alleviate the shortages. However, both the country's health minister and the head of its FDA have said imports from Europe specifically have been more difficult than ever. Leila Garagoglu, CNN, Abu Dhabi.
0: Now, we do want to share some new video with you that appears to show the moment of an airstrike on Yemen's southwestern coast. The video you're looking at here posted on social media shows people gathering at a rest stop just off a main road. You see people scrambling as this projectile hits the ground and it causes that large explosion. This took place some 300 kilometers south of the capital of Sana'a. It's not clear where the projectile came from or who actually fired it. But this does come as Iran-backed Houthi rebels in Yemen have been carrying out a major offensive in their war with the Saudi-backed government. And next on the story is a Mississippi grand jury has reached its final decision on potential charges in the death of Nolan Wells. We'll have some reaction from the young man's family's attorney in a moment.
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0: Friday, October 2nd on Discovery.
1: A Mississippi grand jury has found no evidence to support bringing charges in the death of Nolan Wells. He's the 18-year-old who had gone out with friends on a boat to Horn Island, a very popular destination just off the Gulf Coast, to celebrate the 4th of July. Well, while Wells' friends all made it home, his body was found face down in the water just off the island's shoreline 2 days later. The grand jury agreed with authorities that Wells had that he had drowned and found no criminal or racially motivated wrongdoing in this case. Civil rights attorney Ben Crump, sharing his response with CNN, he wrote, quote, "Today the state of Mississippi is attempting to close the chapter on Nolan Wells' death without getting to the truth. We are releasing the final independent autopsy report in its entirety. So everyone can read it for themselves." Well, Crump also called on the U.S. Justice Department to pick up the case if Mississippi won't continue investigating. Canadian Prime Minister Mark Carney says that he's now pushing for new laws to combat hate and extremism following Sunday's shooting just outside of a synagogue in Ontario. Police say that a 29-year-old man with a shotgun exchanged fire with some constables as worshippers gathered nearby to observe Yom Kippur. One officer was seriously wounded in the shooting, and he remains in the hospital in critical condition. Officials say he faces a long road to recovery. And the synagogue's president is telling CNN that the constable had been hired to protect the congregation that day. In fact, he was inside an unmarked vehicle nearby and made contact with the shooter as he approached the building. Police have since increased patrols, especially around places of worship. Lindsay Clancy's defense has now filed a motion dismissing the murder charges against her, arguing a second trial would violate her legal protections against double jeopardy. The motion comes after a mistrial was declared earlier this month when jurors failed to reach a unanimous verdict in the case of the Massachusetts mother who was accused of killing her three young children. Clancy's defense says the mistrial was declared without fully investigating concerns about a single holdout juror who other jurors have accused of not following the law regarding reasonable doubt. CNN's Jean Casares breaks down the defense's case for dismissal.
2: The defense in the Lindsay Clancy trial has filed a brand new motion on Monday in regard to this holdout juror. They want information preserved in many different areas. Number one, they want his juror questionnaire preserved, his juror summons preserved. They want any background information that prosecutors got about this juror way back in February, it was a potential jury pool at that point, preserved. They want all of the electronic communications surrounding jury deliberations, including sidebars, preserved. They also want video, court video, from inside the hallway that was next to the deliberation room. And this goes in regard to his cell phone, because one of the other jurors said publicly in an interview that he wouldn't deliberate, that he had his phone and he just kept doodling on his phone. Well, that now creates an issue with the defense of what was happening on the phone. Was he investigating on the phone? Was he corresponding on the phone, or just doodling and doing nothing on the phone? So they are asking the judge to have a summons issued to the phone company to preserve the court records and the telephone records of this juror, so they know exactly what he was doing on his phone during the days of deliberation, during the court day. And they want also a neutral examiner to take his cell phone to actually look at the phone. Now, they want an inquiry, additionally, of the juror, his truthfulness on his questionnaire, for the judge to bring him into court and to ask him, number two, if swearing he could follow the law during the jury deliberations, was that honest and truthful, and also asking him about the use of his mobile phone during the jury deliberations. Now, we have not heard from prosecutors. They have not filed a response to all of this, but the defense headline here is that they are not letting this holdout juror go. And remember, what the defense wants in all of this is a dismissal outright of all the charges for double jeopardy to attach, so the prosecutors cannot retry this case. Jean Casares, CNN, New York.
1: You're watching The Story Is. For our international viewers, World Sport is next. For our viewers in North America, I'll be right back with you in a moment with more of your headlines.

0: We'll go back to the story as President Trump's plan to build a triumphal arch is in Washington is now coming under criticism from House Republican Mike Simpson. He says that Pentagon funding should not be used for its construction. Well, meanwhile, the president is adding a new twist to the project, one that wasn't in the original plans. Here's CNN's Tom Foreman to tell.
1: Amid raging controversy over the president's proposed arch and relentless claims from the White House that construction will proceed as planned, a surprise change. At the strong request of the United States military, Trump wrote on social media, "I have agreed to convert the project to a top-grade military complex triumphal arch to house, store, and have the rapid ability to use large numbers of drones plus snipers." The about-face comes amid fierce outcry from preservationist and veterans groups who clearly saw Trump as an arch-villain and claimed his original plan would detract from nearby Arlington Cemetery. Some of them now say the new plan should start the approval process all over again.
2: We've been going through this process now for about 6 months, where it's been reviewed by the Commission of Fine Arts. It's been reviewed before the National Capital Planning Commission. And now this is an entirely different complex.
1: It's not lost on those critics that Trump has made this maneuver before. When he tore down the historic East Wing of the White House, he stated his goal clearly.
3: We're replacing it with one of the most beautiful ballrooms that you've ever seen.
1: But after being demolished himself in the press, polls, and courts, he repainted that pet project, too, as being as much about defense as dancing.
4: This will be the greatest military complex / ballroom anywhere in the world. There won't be anything like it.
1: This is more than just a battle of architecture and landscaping. Safety advocates who'd already raised alarms over such a massive monument crowding flights into Reagan Airport now must grapple with the idea of drones and gunmen in the mix, even as the president keeps going as he has all along, full throttle.
5: What I do best in life is build. I build buildings really well.
0: Coming up on the story is a collision in space. It's changed the look of our moon. Why scientists are calling it a once-in-a-lifetime event.

0: Scientists are saying that the moon has a relatively new battle scar after a violent run-in with a space rock. They believe that a comet or asteroid about the size of a 3 to 6 story building hit the moon's surface about 2 years ago. And the impact that you may be able to see there, it's about 140 feet deep and 728 feet wide, the crater that is. Well, scientists say that it is the largest newly formed crater that they have ever found in the solar system. Fascinating, right? And also for the first time, the U.S. military has officially admitted that it has put weapons in space, according to the Air Force Secretary. It's a measure to maintain U.S. dominance not only in the air, but in space, and to deal with threats from hostile nations. Here's CNN's Michael Yoshida to tell us more.
1: Right now, it's not clear what's been deployed to Earth's orbit or when, but experts we spoke with say the acknowledgement itself is a big deal because for years, countries have talked around this issue. But now with the U.S. saying it publicly, it could change how the U.S. and other countries approach security in space.
2: The United States now has on-orbit space control weapons.
3: For the first time, the United States military saying publicly it has weapons in space.
4: Fundamentally, the technology and anything in orbit didn't change this week. What changed is acknowledgement.
3: Security experts say military activity in space is not new. For years, the U.S., Russia, and China have accused each other of building capabilities that could threaten satellites, jam communications, interfere with GPS, and more.
5: We are seeing the space domain being more contested.
3: Some see the announcement as a warning to other countries. The U.S. can and will respond forcefully to threats in space.
5: This is an opportunity for the United States to just remind people, the public, it's not just the Chinese, that we're watching the Chinese and the Russians, and we are being comparable to them. We are meeting what they are doing.
3: Others worry saying it out loud could make weapons in space feel more normal and make escalation more likely.
6: When states invite one another for more demonstrations, more tests, part of a natural deterrence framework, we enter into a tricky pattern of a warmness to escalation.
3: And because so much of daily life now relies on satellites and other technology in space, what happens in orbit can have real consequences here on Earth.
4: Space is the highway of our world when it comes to essential services, critical infrastructure, the data that we use day to day, our economies. This is not a space where we want to see, you know, open armed confrontation.
1: And that's why those we spoke with say they hope more transparency in conversations and potentially more international rules or guardrails will follow this announcement by the United States. In Washington, I'm Michael Yoshida.
0: A New Zealand company is showing off its battery-powered boat, and just in time for Climate Week, Festive's VS9 took a cruise through New York Harbor on Saturday, with its hull lifted above the surface of the water to reduce drag. That's a key factor in allowing the electric boat to use a smaller battery, and that's according to the company's CEO. The vessel can purportedly run up to 2 hours on a single charge with a range of up to 50 nautical miles. And a six-year-old from southwest China shattered the woman's Rubik's Cube world record twice in 3 days, ultimately completing the iconic 80s puzzle in just 4.27 seconds. And if that's not impressive enough, she's already mastered more than 1,300 cube-solving algorithms. How's that? Hey, I should try that. Thank you so much for watching. The story is, I'm Polo Sandoval in for Alex Michelson. The news continues right here on CNN in a moment. It's a pleasure, guys.
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0: No time like October.
1: Good evening from the newsroom. Tonight, a president who once shoved a fellow world leader aside to get out front at a photo opportunity discovered what it's like to have one less camera to get out in front of. That is Montenegro's prime minister. He's manhandling at the 2017 NATO summit. Just looking back. Today, though, for the first time in modern memory, the one camera that's at the White House or that travels with a president almost always, including back then, was not there. It's called the pool camera. It gives pool coverage. It's a responsibility dating back to the 1950s, and CNN and other major networks for decades have shared so that when a president makes news or makes history or something terrible happens to the president, there's always at least one camera to capture the moment. The networks take turns doing pool coverage, and it shares sharing the video, even though we might compete on just about everything else. Well, today, CNN was scheduled to be the pool crew. But the White House said no 3 days after banning CNN, MS Now, and Politico from the premises. The three news outlets today filed a federal lawsuit seeking to restore access. The other major networks stood in solidarity, declining to replace CNN in the pool. A number of print and wire outlets added their support, meaning there was no pool coverage. And a White House ribbon cutting for his new helipad today looked and sounded like this on Newsmax.
2: Okay, so there's no microphone because the pool cameras aren't there. So maybe, Tim, this is one example of it backfiring just a little bit.
1: That was the Newsmax anchor. There was no pool coverage of that. There was no pool coverage of his arrival today in New York for the UN General Assembly. The pool members putting out a joint statement today, which reads in part, "The public has a vital interest in receiving accurate, independent information about its government. No administration should restrict a news organization because it objects to its reporting." That notion is at the heart of the lawsuit, which says the president's action, quote, could not be a more direct assault on the First Amendment, nor a more blatant violation of our most fundamental constitutional principles. A hearing is set for Wednesday. The administration has until tomorrow to file a response. The president has already weighed in on social media, quoting from his post, which ran to more than 300 words, "Virtually every story about me or anything having to do with me is negative, wrong, and in many cases dangerous for our country. No matter how great my achievements, they trivialize and demean." He concludes in all caps with, "Fake news is a threat to democracy." Now, keep it honest, though, for someone who has such little regard for the people covering him, he certainly takes every opportunity he can to spend time with them. These videos are from just the last 2 weeks. He goes out of his way to turn photo ops into press conferences and signing ceremonies into long soliloquies. He engages with reporters whether he likes them or not.
2: Are you trying to intimidate the press from doing
3: No, no, no, no. I just

0: Dislike dishonest press like you. I think you're terrible, but I dislike dishonest. I like to see honest press.
1: Well, President Trump saying he dislikes dishonesty. That's Catherine Lucey, by the way, of Bloomberg. You may remember him once telling her after a question about Jeffrey Epstein, and these are his words, quiet piggy. Despite that, he is still talking to her. So why the ban on CNN, MS Now, and Politico? On Friday, the president said there was no reason.
0: A very simple ban. I don't want him in my office. I don't want him here.
1: Today, though, he suggested there were many reasons. He cited negative coverage, accused news outlets of violating U.S. national security, suggesting they don't treat the White House, in his words, with decorum. And people familiar with the matter tell CNN that his decision came after his close aide, Natalie Harp, showed him clips of media coverage last week. One source said that an item from Politico was among the material that is believed to have infuriated the president and helped inform his decision. Meantime, Vice President Vance said today that what the president did, which you just heard him call, quote, a simple, very simple ban, the vice president says it's not a ban at all.
2: He's not banning media outlets. What he's doing is saying we're not going to give you special access to the White House if you engage in what is effectively propaganda.
1: He's banning media outlets. The White House also weighed in saying, quote, access changes are nothing new, and saying past Democratic administrations have, quote, restricted, punished, and locked out the press. We begin tonight. CNN's chief White House correspondent and anchor of The Source, Caitlin Collins, joins us, who is going to be part of the pool team today. So is the White House statement accurate? Have past administrations instituted bans like this in modern history?
3: No. I mean, certainly there have been administrations, Anderson, that have tried to limit reporters' access or get involved in certain ways. But often we've seen outcry, as when President Obama was in office and they sought to, at one point, exclude Fox News from a series of interviews that a Treasury official was doing. The other outlets protested, and the Obama White House ended up, you know, giving in there and letting Fox also have that interview. We've never seen something in modern history that we can point to, or that past White House Correspondents Association presidents can point to, where outright the White House has tried to ban outlets and reporters from accessing the White House grounds and going into the Oval Office and attending events with the president in the manner that the president is doing right now. And so pulling the entire outlet's credentials for CNN, MSNBC, and Politico, as the White House is now doing, and we're actually seeing in real time how that's affecting those outlets, whether it's access to the White House grounds, as our reporters and colleagues were blocked from doing on Saturday morning, or today when CNN was expected to serve as the TV pool with the president on his trip here to New York and then was removed from that assignment and will not be carrying out that assignment when the president is here at the United Nations tomorrow morning to meet with these world leaders. And so we're watching this moment as the White House is defending it and arguing that it is well within the president's right. Obviously, that's something that's going to have to play out in court, Anderson. But I've been spending the last few days talking to a lot of White House officials about this. Many of them were caught off guard when the president came out and announced on Friday that he was banning these three outlets, including CNN, on Friday. And we were told, when we asked, you know, why now? Because the president has complained about negative coverage for decades, way before he was president. Why is he now taking this step to ban these outlets? And they pointed to that graphic that Natalie Harp, his close aide, who is traveling with him here in New York, showed him about Politico's coverage. And Anderson, I think it's also to remember the bigger picture here, the time that the president is doing this. He did not take this action, though he has certainly talked about it within his first 2 years in office. He didn't go as far as to take this action, but it comes as he has been watching a lot of coverage he doesn't like. And that's not necessarily because of the coverage or the reporter or the outlet. It's the headline in and of itself, whether it's gas prices rising, the Federal Reserve raising interest rates, no end in sight to the Iran war. All of these things that are obviously challenges for the president, and certainly setbacks in some situations, as with the Supreme Court ruling against him on mail-in voting, that are all coming ahead of a pretty critical midterm election for this president, where he's also getting bad forecasting internally in terms of what his party's prospects are come November. So I think it's important to keep all of that in mind in terms of how the president is viewing the coverage of him.
1: Does the White House think they can win this in court?
3: It depends on who you ask. The president himself on Friday didn't even seem confident that he would win this. Ultimately, today he was lamenting the fact that even though it isn't a judge that he appointed, a Trump-appointed judge, that they will likely lose, he seemed to be suggesting, because he was saying that they would appeal whatever the decision is by this judge when this hearing happens on Wednesday. But I talked to some officials over the weekend who do not think that they have legal standing here, and they do not think that this will hold up in court. And we're still defending the president's decision, but don't actually think it will hold up. And so that's a whole entire question in terms of the legal standing. But Anderson, you know as well as I do, this is a president who prioritizes his coverage, but especially his TV coverage. He watches a lot of television. He watches what his allies are saying about him. He watches what Democrats are saying about him. And so the idea that he does not have blanket coverage or a TV camera traveling with him, which is the first time in modern history that I can think of where a president has traveled and not had one of the five major networks traveling with him to carry that, is also really a notable moment in and of itself. And just to be clear, this isn't about CNN. This would be happening if it was Fox News that was the pool and a Democratic president had pulled them from assignment. The person who is traveling with the president as the TV pool represents ABC, CBS, CNN, NBC, and Fox. And so obviously in that situation, they're not just there on behalf of their outlet, they're on behalf of the entire TV networks that provide that and then distribute it to everyone else for coverage of what the president is doing.
1: Yeah. Caitlin, appreciate it. Thanks, Caitlin. We'll see you at the top of the hour for The Source. Among Caitlin's guests will be the President Trump's U.N. Ambassador, Mike Waltz. Joining us now, CNN Chief Media Analyst Brian Stelter. So, Brian, what more can you tell us about how other media outlets are reacting to this?
4: More information in here as you're coming to me, Anderson. You know, other media outlets are standing with CNN in a remarkable way and almost saying that a ban of some is a ban of everyone. In the past few minutes, we've learned that NPR is not going to use audio of Trump events, White House events for the time being. And all of the still photographers who cover Trump on a daily basis are showing solidarity with the banned outlets as well. There have been conversations behind the scenes today, and basically the photographers have taken photos like usual. They've turned in the photos to their photo desks. But those photo desks and outlets of the Washington Post and the New York Times are not publishing or distributing the photos at all until midnight tonight. So another way that Trump is losing airtime, losing his form of oxygen because of the ban he implemented. Now, the White House is touting its Trump TV channel on YouTube, seemingly acting like it's going to set up an actual state-run TV outfit. But independent newsrooms likely are not going to be using many or any of Trump's homemade videos. Again, in the past hour, PBS announced it's not going to publish any video or still images provided by the administration. Anderson, I've covered media a long time. I've not seen a show of solidarity across the White House press corps quite like the one I've been seeing today.
1: Brian, I want to ask you about the other big media news today involving CNN's parent company. A group of state attorneys general have settled their lawsuit attempting to block Paramount's acquisition of Warner Brothers Discovery, essentially clearing the way for the merger to take place. What are you learning about the terms of the deal?
4: That's right. And this deal will now take effect in the next 7 to 10 days. I expect right around the end of the month or in the first couple of days of October. We can put some of the settlement terms on screen. Many of them involve Hollywood because the focus of those state attorneys general was largely on the entertainment industry. Paramount now committing to releasing 30 films theatrically per year, maintaining its release windows, keeping those studios in California open and not relocating production, and investing more money into domestic film production. There are also impacts on the news business, as Paramount is expected to merge in some way CBS News with CNN, this network, although it's unclear when that could start to happen. The state AG, as some of them, pushed for what's being called an editorial independence board that will try to ensure protections for those newsrooms, both of them. That's important because there's been widespread concern about Paramount patriarch Larry Ellison and his close ties to President Trump, as well as his son David, the Paramount CEO, who tried to cozy up to the Trump White House in order to get mergers approved. Many merger opponents have said that that stunk to high heaven, and they're concerned about CNN's independence going forward. This editorial board will be comprised of five journalists chosen by Paramount who can set standards and can resolve disputes. None of us have any idea if that will be effective or not. But I know one thing, Anderson. I've been hearing from a lot of viewers who are concerned about the Paramount takeover, and I understand why. But one thing I've learned is that CNN just keeps going. No matter what, no matter who's in charge, no matter who owns the company, no matter where, it just keeps going. And ultimately, viewers and readers will be the judge of this next chapter of CNN, the same way viewers have been the judge since it was founded more than 45 years ago.
1: Yeah. Brian Stelter, appreciate it. Thank you. Want to get perspective on all this from former Trump White House communications director Anthony Scaramucci. He's also the author of a really interesting new book called All the Wrong Moves, How Three Catastrophic Decisions Led to the Rise of Trump. I want to ask you about the book in a moment. You were communications director for a while. What do you make of this ban?
5: It wasn't a while. Well, it's almost whatever. As short as your program. But I was there when Sean Spicer was not calling on CNN. You may remember that. Yeah. There were several months where he wasn't calling on him. Also, the week prior to me getting there, he was shutting off the cameras in the press room. I don't know if you remember all that.
1: Yeah,
5: so
1: yeah.
5: My first move when I did the one and only press conference that I had was the first people I called on was CNN. I called on Sarah. Mm-hmm. You probably wouldn't remember that. It's 9 years ago, but I was trying to send a message to the press. And then I took Sarah Huckabee Sanders with me to a breakfast the next day with the White House Correspondents Association president to see if we could sort of soften things up. But the president is the communications director, as you know, and it turns out he's now the press secretary because he hasn't replaced the press secretary. Mm. And he doesn't like the press when it's negative on him. He wants to be loved and he wants the attention to be positive. And that was a very impetuous move by him. If he had a General Kelly involved or he had anybody.
1: But those people are long gone.
5: Long gone. So no one backs no one back. No one says, Mr. President, you're making a really bad mistake. They're going to cut your air supply. The media is going to be in consolidation and solidarity. And you're not going to get any of the attention that you need.
1: Do you think he's become more thin-skinned? As whether it's age or just, you know,
5: I think he has been comfortably thin-skinned like this for several decades. I just think he's got a lot of things that are not going well. And I actually think this was also a distraction shot.
1: Sure.
5: You know, you've got Ro Khanna and Massey. They've got the Epstein votes lined up so much so that they shut down the Congress. You're not winning the war in Iran. He says that we won it 50 times. We're not winning it.
1: Right.
5: You've got an energy shock going on and interest rates going up in the United States. And Anderson, you know this. There's several hundred billion dollars of costs associated with the war. Energy shock, interest rates up, and the $40 billion that we spent on the ground. So he wants to distract from all of that, and he doesn't want that coverage. So tonight we're running coverage related to this, and it's a disgrace, and it's historic.
1: It's fascinating.
5: But it also keeps you away from everything else that I just
1: referenced. It's fascinating, the vice president out saying it's not a ban. He says it's a ban. The vice president said it's not a war. The president says it is a war. I mean, they seem not to be communicating.
5: Oh, but look what they do. Look what they do to poor J.D. Vance. So, I mean, he's got himself his flowing robes Jesus on the on the month before he's putting out the communion book where he's converting to Catholicism.
1: Yeah.
5: So. I mean, that's him.
1: The book All the Wrong Moves. It's really fascinating. You're looking back at what created Donald Trump.
5: Yeah, I think the president is a symptom of something that happened in the country that was basically misguided policy. And it's not a polemic on a partisan side one way or the other. This is an observation of several presidents, all well-intended, all trying to do the right thing, but getting unexpected outcomes to what they thought. We let China into the WTO thinking they were going to open their market. They didn't open their market. They also came in with emerging market status, and they had certain benefits. We never checked them as they were growing. Okay, they ended up hurting us in a lot of different ways, and they became an economic superpower. Okay to let them in, but we should have treated them differently as they were growing.
1: You then point to NAFTA.
5: Yeah, NAFTA was another big problem for us because we were losing manufacturing as a result of the offshoring into Mexico and even parts of Canada. I understand the idea, and I'm saying we should have levels of free trade, but I'm more in Robert Lighthizer's camp that we need to have fair.
1: How did that end up with Trump, though?
5: How did that lead
1: to Trump?
5: So you weaken wages for those people. These are white working class families. The wages got weakened. You then went into these large wars that you prosecuted for two decades. Rampant deficit spending creates inflation.
1: Deficits as we're trying to
5: right. But when you're monetizing debt with inflation, remember the Trueflation.com, January of 2020 today, U.S. dollars down 28%. If you don't own assets and you're in the working class, you're getting killed. And then the third one is we gave the money to the banks in the bailout, no middle or lower income relief. And so you're taking the money away from people, you're devaluing their savings, and then you fed the fat cats. Mm. That combination created a lot of populist anger. You saw it on the left with Bernie Sanders in 16, and you saw it on the right with the then candidate Trump.
1: Yeah, it's a fascinating way to track it all through. There's a quote from the book, which you talk about President Trump in it. You say, his political instincts are dedicated to himself, not to any ideas about the country, aside from not wanting it to be taken advantage of, laughed at behind his back, and treated as an embarrassment. It seems like, I mean, those instincts, that has been the through line throughout.
5: Got a chip. He's got a chip on his shoulder, and he's had that
1: the
5: chip
1: whole,
5: on his
1: shoulder. They're laughing at us is a recurring theme.
5: Because it's a projection. Okay, yeah. When he says low IQ, he probably had somebody as a kid telling him he had low IQ. When he says they're laughing at us, it's a projection of him. You know, this is an anger-based movement, and a lot of people that were angry that they've been left out of the system, and I would attribute it to be unfairly left out of the system, attached themselves to his anger. You see, and that's why he still has a strident 33% support.
1: Right.
5: Those people are like, hey, this system is not working for me, and President Trump wants to burn down the system. No problem. Break it up. Burn it down.
1: Yeah. It's a really fascinating way to how far you go back and kind of see, pick up the trails.
5: I'm trying to use my 38 years as an economist and as a Wall Streeter to follow the money through the politics. Yeah. I also spent 30 years of my career as a presidential fundraiser.
1: Well, I also like that you point out, which a lot of people don't, what you got wrong in predicting what might happen back when you were
5: I got it wrong. I was pro letting China into the WTO. I also would have supported the war if I had a vote because it was in the aftermath of 9/11. That was an emotional decision that we didn't think properly about.
1: All the wrong moves is the book.
5: All the wrong moves. Let's start making some right moves, though. I mean, that's the problem. And that's the back part of the book, talking about the right moves ahead.
1: Anthony, thank you.
5: Thanks, Anderson.
1: All the Wrong Moves, How Three Catastrophic Decisions Led to the Rise of Trump. It's fascinating. Coming up next, more on the news of the day with a court deadline, then a hearing fast approaching, what a retired federal chief district judge makes of the lawsuit over the media ban and the administration's rebuttal so far. And then later, the president's new plan to turn his giant arch into a drone port and a sniper's nest. We'll take a look at that and why he's saying that. We'll be right back.
6: The California Governor Debate, live, September

0: for a warm meal somewhere. Thanks for inviting me to dinner.
1: That's President George W. Bush making a secret trip to Baghdad with Saddam Hussein still at large and the Iraq war ongoing. The few people who did know the president's true whereabouts, a small group of reporters, including members of the press pool who went with him. We're talking tonight about this president's decision to bar CNN, MS Now, and Politico journalists from the White House, all three of which have now filed suit in federal court. Joining us is retired federal district court judge, Chief Judge Johnny Jones III. He's currently president of Dickinson College. Judge Jones, so what are you expecting to happen in this hearing set for Wednesday?
2: Well, Anderson, good to be with you as always. I think what's going to happen quite clearly is that the judge is going to convene around 3:30, it looks like, in the afternoon. He's going to hear argument from the parties. What's at stake here are liberty interests that the media organizations have, grounded in the First Amendment to the Constitution, freedom of the press and free speech. And you, once you establish, and it's pretty clear that is a matter of fact, that you have these liberty interests, you can't take them away without due process, meaning that you have to give the holders of the press passes an opportunity to challenge or respond. And he's going to ask that question, Judge Kelly is, and there's no good answer, my view, that the government lawyers can provide in terms of the lack of due process. So at the end of the day, I think it's pretty clear that a temporary restraining order is going to be entered, lifting the ban or bans in this case.
1: I mean, in the 2018 case, the Trump administration backed off. The lawsuit never reached a full resolution on the merits. I'm wondering what you think happens if the administration chooses to press this and the judge is forced to rule on the merits, and then where do they take it?
2: Well, the next step after the TRO, if they want to press it, Anderson, is that TRO can only be in existence under the rules for a certain period of time. So he's going to set a date, as he did in the Acosta matter, for a full hearing on the injunction, on the preliminary injunction. And as you aptly noted, the government folded its hand in that particular case. But if they want to, if the government decides they want to take it to the mat, they can go to the hearing. But, you know, they've got a difficult client because the president is his own worst enemy. You know, if you say that, you know, this is not viewpoint discrimination or, you know, some kind of restraint, you don't want your client to say that. Well, that's exactly what he's saying. He's saying it's fake news. Well, what's fake news? That's not a legally defensible position.
1: Yeah, I mean, he's saying he doesn't like negative stories. If they choose to press this, you know, if they choose to press this, how much farther can they take it?
2: Well, once an injunction is entered, I would think that at some point they're going to try to get what's known as an interlocutory appeal, meaning they're going to, before the absolute conclusion of the case, they're going to try to take it up to the circuit court and see if they can get the injunction lifted. And then the circuit court has it, and the circuit court will have to deal with it at some point. You know, there are costs and fees involved in this, too. I guess they don't care about that on the government side. I think it's a straight loser. This is not a hard call, you know, for a judge to make under any set of circumstances. So they can take it as long and as far as they want to, but echoing your prior guest, you know, maybe this is just performative. I just don't understand what possible theory would support what the president has done here.
1: Yeah. Judge Jones, I appreciate your time. Thanks. Good having you on. Thank you. Turning out of the president's arch, which he now says will also be a, quote, top grade military complex. He says it will, quote, house, store and have the rapid ability to use large numbers of drones, plus snipers on both the roof and plaza areas, and additionally have and hold large quantities of sniper ammunition in storage. In case you're wondering why he is suddenly now making this all about national security, consider his ballroom, which he is also selling as a bunker and drone port. Joining us now with more on this is former Deputy FBI Director Andrew McCabe. So does this make any sense to you? I mean, is the need for storage for sniper ammunition so great that this arch would be the reason for it, or for drones?
3: Anderson, tactically, none of this makes any sense.
1: Snipers rush to the arch to get a high vantage point?
3: Think about this. The way that snipers are deployed in the United States, this is in a law enforcement context, right? It's not like when we were in Afghanistan and snipers would be out there on patrol with platoons and things. You deploy snipers here to protect a person or a location. And they have, from a high vantage point, they're able to see when a threat is approaching, much in the same way that the snipers ultimately protected the president in Butler, Pennsylvania. So who are we protecting in the arch? We're protecting the traffic as it goes around the circle and over the bridge. There's just no common sense to that whatsoever. As far as storing large quantities of sniper weapons, I mean, you could probably get 1,000 rounds of sniper ammunition in a shoebox. So, you know, you really don't have much of a need for a 250-foot cement structure to store all the, I don't know, hundreds of millions of rounds of sniper ammo. I'm not sure what you would do with that.
1: How deferential have the courts been in the past to the federal government to determine what is and isn't in the national security interest? And obviously, I mean, the courts seem to be impacted by the president saying about the ballroom that, you know, there's big national security implications and what's going to be underneath it. That seemed to have been an argument which worked in the courts. I assume that's why he's now resorting to this odd argument.
3: Yeah, no doubt. And he's clearly been listening to his lawyers, and that has been a time-tested approach in the federal courts. The federal courts are reluctant to challenge the judgment of the executive branch when it comes to determining what a threat to national security is or how that threat should be responded to. You know, the courts are not in a position to question the intelligence or, you know, take on those issues outside the context of the case that they're deciding. The problem here, though, and this is how it's a little bit different than the ballroom, the president nor anyone on his behalf has spoken about any sort of threat that we need this arch to counteract. He simply said he wants to put drones and snipers on it. And so there's not a lot of meat on the bone there in terms of why is this a necessary strategy to mitigate a threat. It was different slightly with the ballroom because there was already a bunker under the ballroom. So it's kind of like the argument had already been made decades ago in the aftermath of 9/11. And now they could come into court and say, well, it needed to be updated. It needs to be better protected, you know, those sorts of things. So, but again, I think it is a understandable legal strategy, but I think it's one that ultimately is not particularly persuasive.
1: Also, I would think if the arch were suddenly a national security installation full of ammunition, then it's a munitions depot that would need to be protected in a whole other level than it's already being considered. I mean, it's not just the arch. You would need, like, protection around the arch and restricted access even to that area in order to get even close, I would think, to the arch. But I guess we'll learn more if this ever does go to court.
3: Of course.
1: Yeah, Andrew McCabe, thank you. Appreciate it. Next, the president gets ready to host China's leader and what to make of the president's recent claim that, just like China, quote, I think we're repressive also. Also, growing questions surrounding another ICE-involved shooting now that the victim is talking about what happened to him, some of which was caught on camera, including the bullet hole in his back.
4: Whoa. Oh, my God. Holy dude. Oh, my God.
5: So congested.
6: Dad, you're still st-

0: Festival Live, Saturday at 7 on CNN.
1: The president poised to defend his decision to bar CNN and two other news organizations from the White House in court. It is worth remembering something that sets him apart from other presidents of both parties, namely the open admiration he has for world leaders who've done far worse when it comes to the free press.
2: China is one of the most repressive countries for journalists in the world. What signal does it send?
3: Well, I don't know about that. I think we're repressive also. We get fake news. We don't repress, but they write fake news.
1: When given a chance to simply say something like, I did what I did, but we're not China, he chose instead to say, well, we kind of are. He hosts Xi Jinping Thursday in Washington. Joining us now, Connecticut Democratic Senator Chris Murphy. So you heard the president being asked about China's repressive practices against journalists amid the White House's own press ban. I'm wondering what kind of a message the president is sending to China and the world by conflating his flouting the constitutional guarantees journalists have in the U.S. with China.
4: Yeah, listen, I'm glad you're still covering it. I'm glad it's still news. I'm glad we don't accept this. But he's been doing this for 2 years straight. I mean, he has affection for dictators, from Putin to Xi to others. And that's because he wants to be a dictator. I mean, he's just really not hiding this any longer. He has disdain for elections that elect anybody other than his allies. He does not want a free press. He wants a press that he controls. He's willing to use the power of the White House to try to hunt down his political enemies, including the Justice Department. I mean, this is a president who is engaged in a full-scale assault on our democracy. And though the institutions of this country have largely failed us, from the corporations to the universities to the big law firms, the people have not failed us, and they continue to turn out in huge numbers, as they will this fall, to say that, well, democracy is broken, it's not worth throwing out to create a permanent government enrichment scheme for the Trump family. So, yeah, I think there's going to be a lot of affection showered on Xi during this summit, and it will just be another reminder to the American public that democracy, free speech, it's all on the ballot this November.
1: I mean, the White House has shown no indication and certainly no inclination on slowing anything to do with AI down. And the White House has come out very much against what Dario Amodei has said last Saturday. Are you hoping anything comes, or do you think anything may come out of Trump's conversations with Xi this week?
4: Well, I mean, what has happened thus far in the U.S.-China AI relationship is that Trump has been willing to sell more advanced AI technology to China, which is probably the easiest way to give China a head start on the AI economy. But broadly, no, Trump is in the pocket of the AI companies. He saw this public backlash against data centers. He had a chance to reverse or change his position. He did not. He doubled down, in part because, his entire empire is likely dependent in part on his relationship with these companies. So no, Trump is not going to seek any cooperation with China of any meaningful nature on AI. Trump is going to do whatever the AI companies tell them, help them build their data centers, allow NVIDIA and other chip makers to be able to sell their technology to China. Trump is not going to protect us from AI. There's going to be no diplomacy that will be helpful on China with AI. Ultimately, it'll have to be Democrats, if we win this November, that are going to have an agenda before Congress that slows down the destruction of jobs and our culture of this really increasingly dangerous technology.
1: Do you think some sort of compromise or negotiation with China about slowing the technology is possible or even advisable?
4: Yeah, absolutely. I mean, here's the thing. This problem is not Godzilla, right? It's not like we don't know how to solve the problem of AI. There's a lot of good that will come from AI. And like we have done with lots of other breakthrough technologies, from nuclear energy to advanced medicine, we can just put a regulatory regime on AI that keeps the good stuff, but protects us from the poison. For instance, outlawing these chatbots, making sure that the models that they develop don't essentially actually take over systems that we rely on without human control. So we can pass a domestic regulatory scheme that makes sure that we don't get overwhelmed by AI. And we can also make AI a dominant issue with China. That's probably going to be what will have to happen, is that the number one issue we talk to China about over the next 10 years is going to be putting some mutual guardrails on AI. Like, for instance, making sure that it doesn't break out of human containment, because China has an interest in that, just like the United States. But Trump is not going to make it the number one issue. It probably won't happen, unfortunately, until there's a new president. I don't think it'll be too late at that point, but, you know, the clock is definitely ticking.
1: Senator Murphy, I appreciate your time. Chris Murphy, thank you. Still ahead tonight,
4: thank you.
1: The attempted massacre at a Canadian synagogue and the hero authorities there say saved lives when exchanging gunfire with a would-be killer. Also, next, the Venezuelan DoorDash driver shot by an ICE officer in Texas talks to reporters while in custody after his attorney said he has a bullet in his back. As questions remain on what led up to the shooting.
5: Whoa. Oh, my God. Holy f***, dude. Oh, my God.
6: The California Governor Debate, live September 30th.

0: Whoa. Oh my god. Holy dude. Oh my god.
1: What you heard there were gunshots, the sound of the latest ICE-involved shooting, this time in Austin, Texas, over the weekend. Happened on Sunday, captured by a witness with a camera. Tonight, there are serious questions on whether or not the use of force was justified. That's the man shot sitting on the ground afterward. His attorney says he's now at an ICE detention center with a slug still in his back. Federal authorities say he is undocumented, was under a deportation order. He called into a press conference this afternoon. More from CNN's Ed Lavandera.
2: Tenemos Wilbur on the telephone.
3: A dramatic phone call in the middle of a news conference with activists protesting the ICE officer shooting of a Venezuelan food delivery driver Sunday in Austin. Wilbur Garces Perez called from the South Texas detention facility where he's being held in immigration custody and took questions from journalists. A legal aide translated his words.
4: I am not doing well due to the gunshot wound, and I have not received the medical attention that I require.
0: Whoa. Oh my God.
3: This video has sparked a wave of anger across the city of Austin. The images capture an ICE officer shooting and wounding Garces Perez from Venezuela, who was working as a DoorDash driver. The video shows 28-year-old Garces Perez with a gunshot wound in his back. He was then handcuffed after being pulled out of his car. His lawyer says ICE took Garces Perez into custody from the hospital with the bullet still in his body just hours after the shooting.
5: He's struggling.
3: Kate Lincoln Goldfinch is an immigration attorney representing Garces Perez's family.
5: When he was discharged from the hospital at 4 o'clock yesterday, he had a bullet lodged in his back and they told him they wouldn't remove the bullet. They sent him to ICE with a bullet in his back, without pain medication, and he slept overnight in a processing center without a bed.
3: She said she spoke with the Venezuelan immigrant by phone Monday morning. She says Garces Perez told her an unmarked black truck rammed his vehicle twice. A source familiar with the incident tells CNN ICE officers were conducting targeted immigration enforcement operations Sunday based on license plate checks. The source added agents had a brief exchange with Garces Perez, who federal authorities say is in the U.S. illegally and had been ordered to be deported before he fled the scene in his car. The shooting took place shortly afterwards. Video of the scene shows two apparent bullet holes in the rear passenger window of the Venezuelan man's car and damage to the passenger door. Garces Perez's attorney says he remains in ICE custody and has been interrogated by the agency.
4: An SUV rode next to him and tried to hit him. He thought it was like an aggressive driver. Turns out it was not. He asked the ICE officer if he could please at least pull over so that they could detain him. They said no, and they sideswiped him basically. He did a U-turn to try and find a spot to park so that he could go with them, and they basically ran into him and then shot him.
3: Protests erupted within hours of the Austin shooting.
6: There's lots of people that are hurt. There is pain in their heart. There is pain whenever they leave their home knowing that they won't come back.
7: We will all be more safe when ICE gets the hell out of Austin, Texas.
1: Ed joins us now. I understand you have some new information about his medical condition.
8: Well, according to the 28-year-old Venezuelan immigrant's lawyer, members of Congressman Joaquin Castro's staff visited Garces Perez in that detention facility in South Texas earlier today. We are told that he was complaining of extreme pain and that he is reporting to these staffers that he is losing a movement on the left side of his body. They're hoping to get him moved from this detention facility to a hospital, but the lawyer is concerned that perhaps this young man could be facing paralysis. So that is a great deal of concern for the family here tonight. Anderson.
1: Ed Lavandera, thanks very much. Now to Canada, where authorities say a police officer in the city of Belleville, Ontario, was critically wounded last night, exchanging fire with a gunman outside a synagogue filled with people gathered for Yom Kippur services. Several bullets hit the synagogue's stained glass window. Thankfully, no one inside the building was wounded. CNN's Paula Newton joins us now with more. What do we know?
9: I mean, Anderson, the more details that we learned throughout the day about this incident, the more everyone realized it could have been so much more serious. As you said, the congregants, the worshipers inside the synagogue, last week they hired a police officer, as they always have to do for these events, police constable in an unmarked vehicle outside the synagogue. Police say that the suspect approached in a truck, had a shotgun, immediately started shooting at the officer who returned fire. Another officer came onto the scene, and basically officials described what was a shootout. I want you to listen now to an Ontario official with the Special Investigations Unit.
10: There are dozens of bullet holes in the street behind me, and some homes have been hit, and there are some vehicles with shot out windows, that sort of thing. So it would have been quite the scene. Indeed.
11: Would you say that there is evidence suggesting that this was a terrorist attack aimed at the Jewish community?
10: I mean, I'd be speculating, but I mean, I think that common sense would say that probably was the case.
9: Absolutely chilling there, Anderson. And there's no doubt in the mind of the worshipers in the synagogue that that constable was a hero. As Jeff Smith, as we said, he is expected to recover, but it's still very serious injuries. The suspect is in hospital with life-threatening injuries. I want to point out, I've been covering these attacks for a few years now. Mark Carney himself calls incidents of anti-Semitism in Canada specific and severe. And I did another interview just a few weeks ago with the Jewish community here, and they believe more needs to be done. Specifically, they want acts like this to be labeled terrorism the minute the police believe that they have the evidence. Again, everyone dealing with a lot here. This was a small community, Anderson, small synagogue. I can tell you, in my community as well, the Jewish organizations have to have security. This police officer was hired the week before. They were afraid of this kind of an incident. And they say that it is no small feat that he returned fire the way he did. There were dozens of bullets thrown all over the neighborhood.
1: Do we know anything more about the police officer who was shot?
9: I mean, look, he's a 13-year veteran. As I said, he's expected to recover, but he was obviously incredibly vigilant. And you had the deputy police chief of that community really get very emotional describing what these officers do in a little community. It could have been anybody's neighborhood. You'd be walking your dog and all of a sudden you'd hear all of those loud bangs. You know, the worshipers there in the synagogue crouched down. And we saw the pictures of those stained glass windows. I mean, this was a severe threat. And again, that officer responsible for protecting all of those worshipers on the holiest night in the Jewish calendar.
1: Paula Newton, thanks very much. Coming up, Presley Gerber, the son of Cindy Crawford and Randy Gerber, has died at the age of 27 when investigators are learning about his death at a rehab facility.

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1: Cindy Crawford and Randy Gerber's son, model Presley Gerber, has died. He's on the far left in this photo with his parents. Gerber died Sunday at a rehab facility in Santa Monica. Police say they're investigating his death as a suspected overdose. He made his runway debut at 16, modeled for several fashion labels. He was also an entrepreneur. And more recently, Gerber opened up about his mental health struggles and drug use. He posted videos on Instagram in a series called Mental Health Mondays, and he worked with charities to raise awareness. He was 27 years old. A reminder, you can stream this show live or watch any CNN show on demand, anytime, on any screen with an all-access subscription. 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
2: Tonight, meet the press in court. The media sues the president over his ban as his allies speak out against it. Plus,
3: even the new communist mayor
4: terrify a despot.
2: Why are Donald Trump and Zohran Mamdani meeting just 43 days before the midterms? Also, she declined to show up when J.D. Vance came to campaign. Now, an Iowa Republican candidate calls out Trump's war. And
3: Pritzker, he's too busy eating. He wants to eat all the time.
2: After the fat jokes, a Democrat reveals he's taking GLP-1s just in time for 2028.
5: I've been driven my whole life to lose weight.
2: Live at the table, Scott Jennings, Ashley Allison, Horace Cooper, Corbin Trent, and Josh Rogan. Americans with different perspectives aren't talking to each other, but here they do.

0: Good evening to you. I'm Sarah Seidner in New York, in for Abby Phillip. It was a big day for President Trump, who's in New York ahead of tomorrow's speech at the United Nations. But there were fewer cameras to see it and show it. CNN and other media outlets are suing the Trump administration after he banned three outlets from the White House. The major TV networks are standing in solidarity, declining to replace CNN as today's pool crew. In the suit, the outlets called the ban a direct assault on the First Amendment and a blatant violation of our most fundamental constitutional principles. A hearing is set for Wednesday. For his part, the president claims the move is an assault on the, quote, fake news rather than the free press. He called the media corrupt, pervasive, out of control, and a threat to national security. He cited no specific story, however, instead claiming that because he won the election, he deserves positive coverage. Before we open it up to the table here, we want to invite you at home to join the debate. So you can head to CNN.com/Abby and weigh in there. We'll get to some of your comments throughout the show. All right, let's begin with you. Josh, you work for The Washington Post. You were outside, I think, the UN today doing your reporting. The pool camera system's been around, I think, since the Eisenhower years, so the 1950s. What does this mean for the public that the pool camera is not following the president right now?
1: You know, I've done pool duty in the White House over the years a few times. Everyone depends on it. It's not for the president. It's not for the outlet doing it. It's for the entire press. And otherwise, you'd have to have 100 people following every moment. So the system is designed to be for the benefit of both sides. Now, if the president's lost Fox News, that's probably not a good sign, you know. And I'm not a lawyer, but it seems like the legal case is pretty convincing. It's pretty compelling that the White House doesn't have the right to do this. There's a pretty good chance it's going to get overturned. But what's he done? He's done two things. He's actually ensured that the coverage will stay tough because

0: no matter what, you know, what we see when the government takes access away from the press, they double down, not on being unfair, but on holding that line. Because once you cave to that tactic, that's a slippery slope. And the second thing he's done is he's admitted what his actual motivation was. He doesn't want to hear it. Mm-hmm. He doesn't really care if you report bad things about him. He doesn't want them to be in his face. He doesn't want it at his desk, in his room, in his office. And he's built a cocoon around himself where nobody ever tells him no, where his reality is just agreed to, whether it matches the reality of the rest of us are living in. And that has its own danger, because we have a leader of the free world who is eliminating all of the feedback channels that might tell him that, hey, the American people really don't like the Iran war. Hey, the American people really do care about the Epstein files. Hey, the American people really don't think the economy is good. And so penetrating that bubble of Trump's brain and his awareness, really important. I think that actually took a hit today.
1: Scott, I don't know if you know this, but your name is up for running for the next press secretary.
2: Mm.
1: So do you support the president's ban on the press?
2: I think he's unlikely to prevail in court. A. B. It seems to me the net result of this has been he has less reach. I mean, his message is not going to get out as much. If this is sort of becomes the way it is, he will be seen and heard by fewer people, which I think is actually a net negative since he's his own best spokesperson and his own best press secretary. Number three, I actually think sparring with some of these folks in the Oval works to his advantage. And so if you take them out, you lose that a little bit. So my view is this is unlikely to stick based on what I'm not a lawyer either, but based on what I've heard, it's unlikely to stick. And it may be a little self-defeating if you consider that you want the president to be heard and seen more like I do. This seems to be working against that. So, if you're press secretary,
0: you're not going to do that? Is that what you're pledging here right now?
2: I'm not answering.
0: You're not going to single out any press?
1: Okay, so.
2: Can I add one more thing? I actually think there's a difference between, truthfully, CNN and Politico and MS Now. If you watch MS Now for 10 minutes, it's like total alternate reality. I actually think there's a difference.
3: Some might say that about Fox.
2: Obama, he said that about Fox.
1: Let me just ask you,
3: but he didn't kick him out, did he?
1: Do you support the president's ban on the press? Because, I mean, you work here at CNN. Do you mm-hmm. think the journalists here are reporting fake news?
2: I sometimes strongly disagree with the framing, but no, I think we need to cover the news here. And I think we still can cover the news, but I consider this to be a news outlet. I consider Politico to be a news outlet. MS is a different story, my view.
3: Yeah, I mean, here's what I'll say. This is undemocratic, and this also is a distraction. And so the American people need to be able to do two things at once. He wants us talking about the quote unquote fake news. So we aren't talking about the disastrous economy, the war in Iran. He is very gifted at trying to do the pivot to take us off our eyes off the ball. And we are not buying it. We know why you do not want the press in there. I'm actually really grateful that the other news outlets are standing in unison, because guess what? The leopards will eat your face, okay? If you've ever heard that song. And the leopards are eating people's faces, even though we think sometimes we can be in good juxtaposition. I'm glad that you're saying that he should not ban the press, because I think we both would agree that we have a great deal of respect for all of our colleagues, including Sarah Seidner and those that sit in that press, in the briefing room, that sit in the Oval Office. And I don't think you would ever accuse them of saying that they were doing fake news. Even if you don't agree, that's the benefit of the news, is that you get to ask questions and then he gets to answer. But by doing this, it's a distraction that we should not fall for.
4: But part of it, I think, more than just being a distraction, is also a continuation of what Trump likes to do, is just to push the bounds of the Constitution, push the boundaries of the office, push the boundaries of his ability as a commander-in-chief even to unilaterally declare war. Yes. Against Iran.
3: And who's going to check him?
4: Who's going to? And the problem is nobody so far has been very good at checking him. Mm-hmm. So that is one thing that I'm glad to see now, is at least that other media is banding together, up to and including Fox, to say, nah, you know, this is a line too far for us. They've gone after law firms. They've gone after universities. They've really tried to have their way, they being this administration, mm-hmm. against so many people. And there's been so little opposition and backbone.
0: But the courts have pushed back. Congress has not, but the courts have. And that's what's going to happen here. And, you know, we didn't know before Trump that 90% of the things that we think the government should do were not enshrined in law. They're just norms. Mm-hmm. They're things we all agree are good for our society. So Trump is attacking all of those. And in some cases, he gets his way. But in a lot of cases, the courts do push back. And I think that's what's going to happen.
4: Well, and you can't have laws for everything. That's another thing we've learned. Like, you can't think of every single thing that's going to happen. Yeah, you know, you have to have norms that are enforceable.
1: Let me ask you, to Ashley's questions, how is this ban helping anything? How is it helping bring prices down? How is it helping, you know, end the war with Iran? How is it helping with gas prices? How is this ban helping the American public as Republicans look to the midterms alongside Democrats trying to convince the American public that they are the right party to go to?
5: All right. Well, let's clear up something. I'm a free speech guy. I believe that the best way to deal with bad speech is more good speech. I wouldn't advocate a policy that suggests otherwise. I will tell you that when we were sitting in a different administration, that would be that of Mr. Obama, heading toward midterm elections, Fox had the right to have the Super Bowl. And it was a tradition that the president of the United States would meet with someone like Bill O'Reilly. He eventually did, but there was a lot of caterwauling before that. And by the way,
1: that's not banning the press, though. That incident that you just talked about there is
5: not banning the press. But he actually did directly go after Fox. I don't support that. I didn't support it then. I don't support the behavior now. But it is remarkable to me to watch people that sat idly by while Fox was being marginalized.
1: So here's
5: the
1: thing.
5: And now they're upset today.
1: Other outlets, all of the other outlets actually came to Fox's aid and said they need to be able to. This was one interview.
4: One interview.
5: O'Reilly interview.
1: I'm talking about the interview with one of his czars. This was an interview. There was a pool. They said they didn't want Fox News there. They tried to ban Fox News. And all of the outlets stood behind Fox News and said they should be able to do their work. So a very similar scenario where this was a group of journalists that said, no, you can't do that. And the Obama administration backed off.
5: And we're likely to see this president back off. My point is I am a free speech guy. And if the president doesn't, the courts are going to insist. But the same way when one Jim Acosta, which I believe the way he behaved with regard to an intern, merited some sort of sanction, but he got his credentials were completely restored. My point about that is that this isn't our first time down this road, and I have been a free speech guy. I remain a free speech guy, and I will be tomorrow.
3: It's not the first time down this road for this administration. Mm. The Department of War, or State, or whatever you want to call it at this point.
0: They
3: have banned reporters. Like, this is not the first opportunity this administration has said to, we're not going to engage with
0: them. And the FCC is going after the license.
3: I don't understand your framing talking about a Super Bowl
5: free
3: in it.
5: Speech
0: right, but Trump
5: person.
0: Is not.
4: Right.
3: Great.
5: I am not an advocate for speech restrictions.
0: So all six of us agree that this is a bad move.
2: You would agree, though, that a lot of the people who are sort of up in arms about this are some of the same people who are clamoring for Trump to be thrown off social media, though, yes?
3: I think the people that are up in arms are our colleagues at this network.
2: But
3: that's what I think.
2: I feel like there's some amount of hypocrisy regarding the speech issue. If you're mad about reporters being restricted from going to the White House to report, why would you simultaneously have been someone that would have called for Donald Trump?
1: The government and a corporation are not the same. It's platforms. One is the government, and one is the social media funded by us. It's false equivalence because private companies are allowed to have policies.
3: Yes.
1: That where they're looking at their own private companies can say, hey, this goes against our policy.
4: Like making a case.
1: This First Amendment is about the government.
2: But you would agree that trying to restrict the speech of a government official is also not a good idea, right?
1: It's not against the First Amendment. We're talking about the First Amendment, correct?
5: That's where we disagree. I agree with you. It's not the
1: courts
5: First
1: don't agree
5: Amendment.
1: With either of you.
5: It's not the First
2: Amendment. We're just having a discussion about what's good practice. And some people wanted to stop Trump from speaking.
1: But this is about the First Amendment. And what you're talking about is a company's right. Or
3: I actually don't think people want to stop Trump from speaking. They wanted to stop Trump from lying about an election that everyone
0: and inciting violence.
5: I'm not even just talking about President Trump. That's a whole deplatforming movement was an anti-free speech initiative. And we saw it rise to a zenith over during the Biden years. My point about that, I will repeat, I am a free speech guy, not just a First Amendment guy, a free speech guy. And people drop the ball.
3: Free speech when one type of speech is lifted up via an algorithm and one is not? Do you consider that free speech when a corporation is able to do that?
2: I actually think algorithms right now are a major reason why everybody in America seems to be living in different universes. It's hard to have a shared national purpose when you don't have a shared national reality. And I think that's a worthy conversation.
4: The bubbles that we all live in that are reinforced continuously. Yeah. What do you think about the McLemore free speech situation? He should have been able to free speech it up.
3: That's a good one.
5: I had no problem with him ruining the experience of people going to see Sharon with his preaching. I had no problem with it. Right. I believe free speech.
3: And you so just, should stadium owners, did they quell his speech?
5: Yes, they did.
3: And were you against that? Even if you didn't like the speech?
5: I don't know how many times I have
3: I just want to clarify.
5: I'm the free speech guy.
3: Right. Okay.
5: I'm consistent. Yeah. I have watched, and there's a lot of inconsistency.
3: I know you're not talking to me.
5: Especially on the left.
3: Well, you might not.
0: But what we're talking about
3: tonight.
0: As you said
3: to me, I don't know why you're talking to me. I don't know why you're looking at me saying that. Because one thing I am is consistent.
2: Do you think a stadium owner should be forced to platform blatant anti-Semitism?
3: Do you think a platform owner should be forced to keep somebody on that is lying? It's the same scenario. In one instance, you just argue.
2: I'm sorry.
3: How is it different?
2: So if you owned a venue.
3: If you owned a platform.
2: And somebody came by and said, I'm going to come in here and engage in the worst kind of racism, anti-Semitism, whatever. And you would be forced to platform that.
3: What is happening on social media platforms, Scott? Talking about?
1: If you look at X right now,
3: what are
1: there's
3: you
1: a lot of
3: about?
1: That that's happening.
0: It's successful.
1: Right. A lot of racism, a lot of misogyny.
3: That's the inconsistency.
4: TikTok Live.
2: You were just arguing that a private company can do whatever it wants. In the case of the stadium owners, they didn't want to platform some lunatic wearing, a Jewish, anti-Semitic getup.
3: But
2: they didn't want to participate in that.
3: Right,
2: isn't
3: but
2: that their
3: you
2: right
3: were just arguing
2: that?
3: A very different point.
4: You're talking about,
0: the White House and the President of the United States targeting media organizations in a systematic way and using the power of the government to do it. That's why it's different. That's why it's not the same.
5: So you're saying it's a narrow issue.
0: No,
5: if it's the elite media, then we're all together connected.
0: I'm saying,
5: but if it's just random people in America, it's okay to shut them down.
0: What I'm saying is that the government, the government is funded by the people and responds to the laws that it and the policies that we have established. So the government has a responsibility not to target media outlets based on their views. And that's the law. That's the law that's relevant here. All of the rest of it is a different situation. And at the end of the day, the context is that the Trump administration is using the FCC, the DOJ, and lots of other official tools of government that all of us are paying for to try to influence the coverage that Trump doesn't like. He said it. And that's A, not moral, and B, not ethical, and C, potentially not legal, and
5: had
0: nothing to do with McLemore. McLemore is not in the government.
5: May I just make
0: at
5: this
0: least
5: racist
0: as far
5: question.
0: As I know,
5: when
0: not
5: the
0: yet
5: federal
0: anyway.
5: Government stood on a platform,
0: and if McLemore was in the government or Robert Kraft was in the government, then that would be relevant to what
5: Point
0: we're talking
5: made.
0: About.
5: Understood. When the federal government stood on a platform and insisted that we all take a shot, and people around got so confused about the importance of doing this, people were fired. People weren't allowed to rent property. People weren't able to continue their livelihood. That is not a First Amendment violation. Yes, I am. That is not a First Amendment violation, but it is entirely a free speech trampling.
0: They literally forced zero people to take the COVID vaccine. They recommended it.
2: Well, a lot of military and first responders lost their jobs.
4: No, my kids have to take vaccines to go to school. Every one of them. I had to take shots to go to culinary school. Like, taking vaccines to go into public places is pretty standard.
5: A doctor losing his license because he disagreed professionally.
3: Again, and let me tell
1: hold on. We have pivoted away from
3: the distraction.
1: We have pivoted away from the First Amendment and what the First Amendment says and the Constitution.
3: Yes.
1: And the Constitution is clear about the government's interference with free speech. I will leave it there. Next, the president meets with someone he's called a lunatic, who's a member of the group he and his administration have been calling crazy. And now Trump is, well, he's heaping praise on Zohran Mamdani. Plus, another Republican candidate speaks out against President Trump, this time over the war in Iran. We'll discuss ahead.
6: The California Governor Debate, live September.

0: All right, tonight, as the right continues to villainize Democratic socialists, including New York City Mayor Zohran Mamdani, the president gushed some praise on him in their third meeting in less than a year. We're told they discussed housing and immigration as the president's in New York for the UN General Assembly this week. Now, Donald Trump even left the door open to supporting a huge housing plan from the mayor, despite him and his party calling them threats to America. Now, in April, Trump posted that Mamdani was, quote, destroying New York. But today, Trump once again put on some praise. Trump said he wants Mamdani to be a great mayor and suggests he's off to a great start. Mamdani sat down with CNN's Christiane Amanpour to discuss their relationship.
1: I just wondered if you thought that you might get to this working relationship when he was calling you, you know, a lunatic radical, probably a communist during the campaign. You were calling him a fascist, amongst other things. Things have changed.
2: Well, I think we've both said that we would be willing to have a conversation if it could benefit the people of the city. And to me, you can hold very disparate opinions and also be able to sit down, because that is what this work demands of us. If I was only willing to speak with people who agreed with me all the time, I would be sitting at home looking in a mirror.
0: All right, Scott, do you agree with Trump that Mamdani has great potential?
3: Potential? Yeah, he has the potential to, you know, bring about the downfall of America, sure.
0: Mamdani is off to a good start. Do you agree with him?
3: Look, he's a New Yorker.
0: Yes or no?
3: He loves
0: yes or no?
3: City.
0: Yes or no?
3: I don't agree with much of anything Mamdani has done. However, I will say this about the meeting.
0: But that means you're not agreeing with the president right
3: yeah,
0: now.
3: Yeah, okay, fine.
4: The man has filled potholes.
3: I can't
4: agree with that.
3: Isn't this what you guys say you want? We have two people from two different parties.
0: Absolutely.
3: They both love New York. I don't agree much with Mamdani. I'm sure Trump doesn't either. But they had a meeting to talk about something they could possibly do, whether they get there or not. But it's okay to talk. It's okay for us to talk to each other. It's kind of what we're modeling here on a nightly basis. Will they ever come to an agreement about anything? I don't know. Do I want the president, the mayor of New York City, whoever they are, to have a relationship? Of course I do. And I don't have any problem at all with him meeting. Now, that having been said, Mamdani is currently suing Trump over this public charge rule on the welfare for immigrants, which I thought the president might bring up today, but I guess it didn't come up. But do I have a problem with him meeting? No, of course not.
5: Trump probably respects a good lawsuit. I mean, he is himself a fan and a fairly litigious self, you know, himself. So maybe he's like, you know, really kind of impressed. I think he sort of feels the Mamdani swagger.
4: I know that's
6: guys who are handsome for some reason.
5: Not a backslapper.
6: If Trump didn't talk to people who he was involved in lawsuits with, he wouldn't talk to anybody. Basically
5: just
6: everybody.
5: Looking in the mirror.
6: But Mamdani is very pragmatic, okay? And he's very smart, and his team has taken it doesn't just, you know, defeat the Republicans who say that he's a crazy socialist communist, because it defeats the, you know, hawkish Democrats who want to paint these progressive Gen X, Gen Z and millennial politicians as crazy. And once they get into government, they're never going to be able to do anything. Mm-hmm. Here is one of the most prominent young progressive politicians in the country. Successful. He's got a huge political mandate. He's got the capital to spend, and he spends it on building a relationship with Trump.
4: Yeah.
6: So that flips the narrative, and I think it's great. The problem, of course, is that on the thing that really matters that they talked about, they made no progress, which is the temporary protected status for Haitians and Syrians and Afghans, people who have fled oppression and repression and torture, many of whom did so in the defense of America, working with the U.S. military, and we're sending them back to the slaughter, and it's unconscionable. And Mamdani tried to raise it with Trump, and Trump didn't really seem that interested in it. And it affects New Yorkers, but it affects people all over this country. Again, many of whom fought and sacrificed with our military, and we're going to send them back to be murdered by the Taliban. Oh. And that came up today, and Mamdani brought it up, but Trump didn't really seem that interested in it at all.
7: The president meeting with a whack job doesn't mean that the president approves of the whack job.
0: He
7: the president meets
0: he's
7: with Xi Jinping. The president meets with the leaders of France and all of the European countries. It doesn't mean that he is approving of them. It doesn't mean that they are wonderful people.
4: But
7: politics is the art of what's
6: not
7: possible.
6: A whack job.
7: You get together to try to figure out.
4: But what makes him a whack job?
5: One to build houses, one
7: no,
5: to bring down the cost of
7: his radical idea that the government is the solution to the problems that the people in New York City face. A supermarket, we've tried this. We know what works. When a company like Wegmans shows up, You get excellent service. When a company like New York City Mondami's show up, you get crappy service and
4: we'll
7: the bill runs
5: That's
7: up.
5: Actually not true. Like, the VA is one of the most popular healthcare providers in this country when you poll the people getting it. The TVA is one of the most popular utilities in the country.
7: Okay.
5: The, you know, one of the best hospitals in San Francisco is a publicly owned hospital.
4: You're
5: the fact that government can't do things.
7: You're sitting here and bragging about the VA when one of the achievements of our president is that he had to fire people who were literally letting our veterans die. The idea that the government is the best tool for solving problems, where has that ever
4: succeeded? Can we get back to Mamdani?
7: Okay.
5: New York City.
4: You don't have to like his policies, but...
7: And I can call him a whack job.
4: Yes.
7: Okay. But why?
4: Is there any basis for calling him that? No. When you actually look at how he has governed, I think there will be people who are upset with Mamdani actually for meeting with Donald Trump because they don't think you should engage somebody who is like, there are people there.
7: And I believe it, but I don't think that's the problem.
4: But Mamdani is mature enough as an elected official, as a mayor of the city of cities, New York, to say, I'm going to sit down with the president if it helps my constituents. There are potholes. I don't know if you're on social media, but there...
7: I'm actually not.
4: But doxing
7: people who are residents and telling who their names are and their addresses, that's what a whack job does.
5: Are you talking about the public information? The public information about the tax?
4: I think if you look at Mamdani's approval rating and Donald Trump's approval rating...
5: That's public.
4: If you look at Mamdani's approval rating since he's been governing and you look at Donald Trump's approval rating, they tell you something. The people of New York do not think he is a whack job. The people of America might not think.
7: Most Texans do.
4: But he doesn't work in Texas.
7: I just came on your show and called him a whack job, and you said why. Now you're telling me the answer to that is there's some people in New York who voted for him.
4: Millions.
7: Who like him.
4: Millions, not some. Millions.
7: That's not an argument.
4: What is it then?
7: That's just evidence of some deluded people continuing to be deluded.
0: But you're talking about fellow Americans being deluded who are voters, right, and who care about their city. Does that feel good to you to sort of lash out at people that just want a better governed city and they think maybe this person can do it?
7: When the mayor's incompetence leads to leading companies leaving the city, abandoning the city for fear that they're being labeled as people who are getting a free ride, when it turns out, as a lawsuit has developed, you got a lot of the locations wrong about the pied-à-terre tax. It is incompetence, and this is what you get when someone of this kind of a radical persuasion takes over the city.
5: I mean, I think
4: a lot of people would
5: say what
4: you're saying.
5: Right?
7: If it's
5: a second home, you don't even live there. You just got a multi-billion-dollar property in New York. And so the one you don't live in, maybe you should pay a little bit more taxes on it.
7: I absolutely and fundamentally do not agree with that.
5: Well, there you go.
7: And our governor in Texas has just announced that we're going to have a two-thirds vote by the community.
4: Wait, can we go back to the press conference, though? Because I don't know if everyone watched the whole press conference, but at the very end of the press conference, they dismissed it. It was masterfully done.
5: Wasn't it nice?
4: They dismissed the president and said he is out of time, but the mayor will stay and fill the rest of your questions. And Trump knew, even if he didn't want to answer the tough questions he would get, that if he walked away, it would look like. So he literally had to stand there as long as Mamdani. And Mamdani kept saying, like, you can go if you want. You can go if you want. And he just had to stay there behind, not in front, not next to, not being the one at the podium. It was the command. And I just think that, like, as someone who can acknowledge that Donald Trump is really good at making television, even if I don't like to watch the television, he has this stage presence. He has this way. Mamdani, I will say, slightly outplayed Donald Trump today with that press conference.
7: You may be right. I'll concede it.
0: We have some agreement. We are moving on next. A Republican candidate for Senate in Iowa, distancing herself a bit from Trump. She says it's time to end the war in Iran and give Americans a break from rising prices. We will debate all this ahead.

0: Tonight, as Republican candidates continue to distance themselves from Trump ahead of the midterms, Iowa's GOP Senate nominee is putting even more daylight between herself and the White House. Last week, Congresswoman Ashley Hinson snubbed J.D. Vance, declining to show up at a campaign event where he stumped for her. Today, Hinson made it more clear that what amounted to a public critique of the administration, perhaps, saying Iowans are being squeezed and shouldn't have to foot the bill at the pump or the checkout line for the war in Iran. That's what she wrote on social media. The three-term congresswoman has recently spoken out against Trump's beef policy, and her campaign is highlighting her efforts at bipartisanship. Hinson is now calling for an immediate end to the war. Ashley, Allison, I'm going to start with you here.
1: Oh, I'm not a Republican.
0: I'm starting with you here because what are Democrats seeing here that they are going to try to seize on?
1: Well, okay, if I, strictly speaking as a political strategist, what she is doing is making a gamble that the base that still likes Donald Trump, enough of them will show up and she can get these mythical middle moderates who don't have their minds made up about what they really want. And so she's talking to them. That's a really big gamble because what we have seen is those folks go like to Trump, to Obama, to Biden. They are very, very swingable. And in this backdrop, Donald Trump is not the person they are really rooting for. So as a Democratic strategist, I would say seize on it. Say, you know, she's inconsistent. She what will she really do when she shows up in Congress? Will she really have her back when she goes to the Hill? Will she really have your back? And then I would say, if I was the candidate opposing her, I would say, I've always been on this area on the war. I've been saying over and over, yes, Iowans are struggling, but you supported the man who are allowing Iowans to struggle. And just really, really hammer that message. Now, again, I'm a progressive, and so most people won't agree with what I was saying. I also think that they are in Iowa, right? And they need to know the constituents that are going to elect. And so I would only talk about, as a Democrat, the issues that really matter to Iowans, and really pinpoint the issues that Iowans are suffering because of Donald Trump's tariffs, because of energy policy, because of all of the things and the economy, and where it doesn't matter what she's saying now. Now might be too late. Where has she stood before? And I would hammer it home.
2: And we finally hit that magical 29 number that Chuck Schumer was waiting on. Everybody, you know, once we get him down to 29, then we can really go to work on him. Well, we've hit 29 now. One of the latest polls got Trump's approval down to 29%. You know, and it's not just that the overall approval rating is dropping. It's plummeting in states like Florida. It's plummeting in states like Tennessee. He's under 50% now. Like these states that he won by double digits, 20 points. West Virginia, he's like at 54% in West Virginia.
1: The people that are getting him so low are the people that Hinson is trying to go after. 100%. And it's a real hard question if they want to stick with this party.
2: I think they're looking for something different. Yeah. They're not. Yeah.
0: Do you think that you're going to see more of this? Because Hinson, I think by and large, everyone looks at her, both Democrats and Republican, as a very strong candidate in Iowa. Yeah. That is not disputed. Someone who is a formidable politician. But she is making a choice here. And we're starting to see it, at least in one other candidate who has said, like, some of your policies aren't going to fly.
3: I think two things. One, she said the war should come to an immediate and successful end. And the difference between her and the Democrats is Democrats want to preach defeat, and Ashley Hinson and the Republicans want to preach victory over Iran. So I think that's a key distinction. Number two, I think every candidate in both parties and every jurisdiction is going to run the race that they think they have to run to win in that jurisdiction. Some of the issues in Iowa are related to Iowa. They're agriculture related. They wouldn't be the same as an issue, say, in a urban, you know, congressional district somewhere. You know, I think every candidate in both parties are going to run on the issue set and take the positions they have to take. And if you're President Trump, you need not worry about any of this because the only thing that matters is that Republicans come back. If Democrat majorities come back, we're going to lurch toward socialism. We're going to lurch toward impeachment. We're going to lurch toward all this chaos. But if Republicans come back, you can continue to try to improve the country. He shouldn't worry at all.
4: Listen, Scott, you can say that everyone runs a local race, but the Iran war is the thing that unites everyone in this country because it's harming everyone in this country. It's the most unpopular war in American history for a reason, and that was at the beginning, and it just keeps getting less and less popular because it's increased our energy prices, it's increased inflation. Everybody sees that at least 18 Americans have died. 800 Americans wounded, 18 bases damaged, our reputation, our credibility around the world in tatters, and there's no end in sight. So when I see a Republican politician who's running for something slightly move to the acknowledgement that your situation, whatever district it is, Iowa, Florida, Kansas, Topeka, it doesn't matter. It's linked to the Iran war. That's the reveal. They're acknowledging a reality that everybody knows, because we're at the point in the Iran war where if you don't acknowledge that, you don't have any credibility. She's trying to save her credibility by saying the obvious, what everybody knows, that the Iran war has made all of our lives worse in some way and will continue to do so. I agree. She's not really pledging to do anything real to stop it. But that acknowledgement of that reality, it's not specific to her. It's something that every Republican has to eventually come to terms with if they want the voters to believe them. You can't tell the voters not to believe their eyes.
2: And you recognize the fear from lack of spending from the RNC and like Trump PAC. Is that why more of these candidates
3: have done lack of spending?
2: No, the fear that Trump won't spend on their races. I wonder why.
3: You think the Republican Party is not going to spend on one of our greatest recruits in America, Ashley Hinson?
2: I'm talking about generally speaking across the board. Republicans haven't seen the tea leaves and seen, hey, this is a very unpopular war.
4: They know it. Everybody knows it. I keep hearing
5: all of this about this unpopular war. Correct. This is exactly the mindset that could have cost us winning World War II. People suffered a great amount. It was not easy. People had to do without. They lost jobs. They lost homes. They made sacrifices.
4: Here's the thing.
5: That is the reason why war is never popular.
4: The Nazis and the Japanese and the Italians started World War II. We didn't start it. We started the Iran War.
5: Some people, during the Carter administration, invaded our embassies, humiliated our people, and have been killing Americans since then. I am ready to have them light
2: them, of course. We did.
5: I want regime change.
1: We keep doing
4: that's not the policy.
0: Right. But regime change is actually not really on the table. The Trump administration has been clear that they're really focusing on the Strait of Hormuz.
5: The Trump administration may be clear, but Cooper is ready to replace the people that we're negotiating with by another round of decapitation.
2: We'll do it again.
5: I bet you eventually we will find some people who will sit at the table and they'll want to cooperate.
2: We just can't.
0: How long do you think the American public should suffer through this?
5: That mindset loses World War One. That mindset loses Civil War.
1: That mindset might lose for Ashley Hinson.
4: You know, so what about the lessons of Vietnam or Iraq or Afghanistan?
5: Where we enter into
4: a quagmire with no strategy and then can't get ourselves out, and a lot of innocent people die for no benefit. That's the relevant.
3: I disagree with you. There's
4: thing.
3: No benefit.
2: War is
4: in Vietnam.
2: Why do the war? What do you think the point of Iran?
4: What's the benefit? Hold on, I want to hear Scott.
3: The benefit to defeating Iran and preventing these people.
4: Yes,
3: we are defeating them. We've already defeated. They're defeated.
4: Trump is trying to make a deal with the IRGC.
3: You gave a long list. Let me give you my list. We've sunk their navy. We've destroyed their air force. We've decimated their defense industrial complex. We took out their leadership. They haven't exported a drop of oil since July.
2: So our economy is in freefall. They are defeated.
4: This is what we heard.
0: Hold on.
4: Do you consider us still at war right now?
5: I hope so.
0: Horace hopes we're still at war. Are we still at war?
3: Yeah, I think the president considers it, yes.
0: Okay.
3: But I think by any historical standard, we have defeated these people. The strait is open. We've exported a billion barrels of oil out of there. And look, we are...
1: The idea that one political party is cheering for American defeat, and one party is clear about who the enemy is and how they defeated it. It's your candidate that's saying, I got a high pitch because I'm so serious. Don't point at Scott. I could point at him now. It's fine. That's what I thought. Okay. So
0: last word.
1: The thing about it is, it's your candidate, though, that is trying to distance herself from this war.
3: She wants a successful end. That's what Republicans want: success, victory.
1: I know.
3: Democrats want defeat. They want withdrawal and defeat. And that is a mindset. It is a mindset. We do not want defeat.
1: But what I'm saying
3: is, I'm independent.
4: I just want the troops to come home.
3: Yeah. Independent.
1: Hinson is seeing the writing on the wall and saying, J.D. Vance being saying, give me one more chance. She's like, the people don't want a one more chance of what we're getting right now. And so that is why she is distancing herself. And you may see other Republicans doing that. that's your team, not mine. My team is very clear what we are. We don't want to be defeated as a country, but we also are like, Americans are suffering too. We can hold those two truths at the same time.
0: And we'll leave it there. Next, we're heading to Illinois. Illinois Governor J.B. Pritzker revealing he's lost 80 pounds using GLP-1 drugs. Is it part of his prep for a presidential run? We'll debate that in a bit.
6: The California Governor Debate, live September

0: Sedan. All new Sundays and Mondays at 9 on TNT.
1: Tonight, Illinois Governor J.D. Pritzker says he has lost 80 pounds while using a GLP-1 medication. He says 2 years ago he was diagnosed with diabetes and his doctor advised him to use the medication, which Pritzker calls life-changing. He was asked if the decision, though, had anything to do with presidential aspirations. Here's what he said.
2: Did you do this in any way to better your image so that you could run for president?
3: I've been driven my whole life to lose weight.
2: Yeah.
3: The fact that I am now able to do it because this GLP-1 became available is truly like, it's something that has meant a lot to me. I have not made any decisions about what I might do in the future. I can tell you I want to be the governor of the state of Illinois for a while longer, and I'm running for re-election.
2: I'm going to give you an easy out. Tell me you're not running for president in 2028.
3: I honestly am focused on what's best for the people of Illinois.
1: All right, Corbin, do you think that Americans care whether or not J.D. Pritzker is on a GLP-1?
4: I certainly hope not. Yeah. I certainly hope not. But, I hope that's not the reason for it, because, I hope we don't feel pressured to get on GLP-1 so we can run for a higher office than we've currently got. But he's also proven very successful at running for office in his current, in his current form. So I hope not.
5: If going from fat to thin were a good route to becoming president, we'd be all covering the Mike Pompeo administration right now. It doesn't really track the records, but it's good for his health. I celebrate that. He's doing, that whatever he can do to ensure best outcomes. Everybody has a different way to manage their health and their weight loss. And if this is helping people, I'm here for it. Good for him.
6: I think that there's a lot of stigma to these drugs that just needs to be released. He was diagnosed with diabetes. If you know anyone with diabetes, it's a lifelong struggle. The reason he probably was on these drugs is to save his life.
4: Mm-hmm.
6: Like, you cannot be president if you're dead.
7: It's fact.
6: And, he was talking about high cholesterol, high blood pressure. And I will say the American people probably would have taken issue with somebody of that stature to get access to GLP-1. Maybe when they first came out and people who needed them for actual medical reasons like diabetes, they were becoming a scarcity. But they have become so available to people that whatever tools you need to be the best version of yourself and healthy, we need to accept that. And we need to encourage people that to be healthy so we can live long lives for this country, for our families, and for ourselves.
1: Look, about 40% of the U.S. Population is considered obese. Could this be something that sort of links him with people, that people understand this battle is really, really hard?
8: Yeah, a lot of people fight. I fought it my entire life, truthfully. I think this may actually, by the time 28 rolls around, we may have a lot of candidates talking about universal access to these things. And would it make sense to pay for that versus all of the negative outcomes that come from obesity? I know some states have done it and had some success.
1: Are you arguing for universal health care?
6: That's what I heard.
7: Did you
6: hear me say yes, yes?
8: I'm arguing for, state Medicaid programs. We're managing a lot of chronic diseases that flow from obesity. What if you eliminated the obesity, overall, would it cost you less? I don't know that we've done it at a widespread enough scale to know the answer yet. Mm-hmm. But I suspect this conversation is coming, and it ought to come, because, frankly, the results of these drugs are pretty miraculous for a lot of people.
1: Yeah. All right. I think we are done at the table here. Thank you all for joining us. And thank you for watching Newsnight. You can stream the show live or watch on demand anytime with an all-access subscription. 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
1: Good evening from the newsroom. Tonight, a president who once shoved a fellow world leader aside to get out front at a photo opportunity discovered what it's like to have one less camera to get out in front of. That is Montenegro's prime minister. He's manhandling at the 2017 NATO summit. Just looking back. Today, though, for the first time in modern memory, the one camera that's at the White House or that travels with a president almost always, including back then, was not there. It's called the pool camera. It gives pool coverage. It's a responsibility dating back to the 1950s, and CNN and other major networks for decades have shared so that when a president makes news or makes history or something terrible happens to the president, there's always at least one camera to capture the moment. The networks take turns doing pool coverage, and it shares sharing the video, even though we might compete on just about everything else. Well, today, CNN was scheduled to be the pool crew. But the White House said no 3 days after banning CNN, MS Now, and Politico from the premises. The three news outlets today filed a federal lawsuit seeking to restore access. The other major networks stood in solidarity, declining to replace CNN in the pool. A number of print and wire outlets added their support, meaning there was no pool coverage. And a White House ribbon cutting for his new helipad today looked and sounded like this on Newsmax.
2: Okay, so there's no microphone because the pool cameras aren't there. So maybe, Tim, this is one example of it backfiring just a little bit.
1: That was the Newsmax anchor. There was no pool coverage of that. There was no pool coverage of his arrival today in New York for the UN General Assembly. The pool members putting out a joint statement today, which reads in part, the public has a vital interest in receiving accurate, independent information about its government. No administration should restrict a news organization because it objects to its reporting. That notion is at the heart of the lawsuit, which says the president's action, quote, could not be a more direct assault on the First Amendment, nor a more blatant violation of our most fundamental constitutional principles. The hearing is set for Wednesday. The administration has until tomorrow to file a response. The president has already weighed in on social media, quoting from his post, which ran to more than 300 words. Virtually every story about me or anything having to do with me is negative, wrong, and in many cases dangerous for our country. No matter how great my achievements, they trivialize and demean. He concludes in all caps with, fake news is a threat to democracy. Now, keep it honest, though, for someone who has such little regard for the people covering him, he certainly takes every opportunity he can to spend time with them. These videos are from just the last 2 weeks. He goes out of his way to turn photo ops into press conferences and signing ceremonies into long soliloquies. He engages with reporters whether he likes them or not.
2: Are you trying to intimidate the press from doing
3: no,
2: your job?
3: No. I dislike dishonest press, like you. I think you're terrible. But I dislike dishonest. I like to see honest press.
1: Well, President Trump saying he likes... dislikes dishonesty. That's Catherine Lucy, by the way, of Bloomberg. You may remember him once telling her after a question about Jeffrey Epstein, and these are his words, quiet piggy. Despite that, he is still talking to her. So why the ban on CNN, MS Now, and Politico? On Friday, the president said there was no reason.
3: A very simple ban. I don't want him in my office. I don't want him here.
1: Today, though, he suggested there were many reasons. He cited negative coverage, accused news outlets of violating U.S. national security, suggesting they don't treat the White House, in his words, with decorum. And people familiar with the matter tell CNN that his decision came after his close aide, Natalie Harp, showed him clips of media coverage last week. One source said that an item from Politico was among the material that is believed to have infuriated the president and helped inform his decision. Meantime, Vice President Vance said today,

0: that what the president did, which you just heard him call, quote, a simple, very simple ban, the vice president says it's not a ban at all.
1: He's not banning media outlets. What he's doing is saying, we're not going to give you special access to the White House if you engage in what is effectively propaganda.
0: He's banning media outlets. The White House also weighed in saying, quote, access changes are nothing new, and saying past Democratic administrations have, quote, restricted, punished, and locked out the press. We begin tonight. CNN's chief White House correspondent and anchor of The Source, Caitlin Collins, joins us, who is going to be part of the pool team today. So is the White House statement accurate? Have past administrations instituted bans like this in modern history?
2: No. I mean, certainly there have been administrations, Anderson, that have tried to limit reporters' access or get involved in certain ways. But often we've seen outcry, as when President Obama was in office and they sought to, at one point, exclude Fox News from a series of interviews that a Treasury official was doing. The other outlets protested, and the Obama White House ended up, you know, giving in there and letting Fox also have that interview. We've never seen something in modern history that we can point to, or that past White House Correspondents Association presidents can point to, where outright the White House has tried to ban outlets and reporters from accessing the White House grounds and going into the Oval Office and attending events with the president in the manner that the president is doing right now. And so pulling the entire outlet's credentials for CNN, MSNBC, and Politico, as the White House is now doing, and we're actually seeing in real time how that's affecting those outlets, whether it's access to the White House grounds, as our reporters and colleagues were blocked from doing on Saturday morning, or today when CNN was expected to serve as the TV pool with the president on his trip here to New York and then was removed from that assignment and will not be carrying out that assignment when the president is here at the United Nations tomorrow morning to meet with these world leaders. And so we're watching this moment as the White House is defending it and arguing that it is well within the president's right. Obviously, that's something that's going to have to play out in court, Anderson. But I've been spending the last few days talking to a lot of White House officials about this. Many of them were caught off guard when the president came out and announced on Friday that he was banning these three outlets, including CNN, on Friday. And we were told, when we asked, you know, why now? Because the president has complained about negative coverage for decades, way before he was president. Why is he now taking this step to ban these outlets? And they pointed to that graphic that Natalie Harp, his close aide, who was traveling with him here in New York, showed him about Politico's coverage. And Anderson, I think it's also to remember the bigger picture here, the time that the president is doing this. He did not take this action, though he has certainly talked about it within his first 2 years in office. He didn't go as far as to take this action, but it comes as he has been watching a lot of coverage he doesn't like. And that's not necessarily because of the coverage or the reporter or the outlet. It's the headline in and of itself. Whether it's gas prices rising, the Federal Reserve raising interest rates, no end in sight to the Iran war, all of these things that are obviously challenges for the president and certainly setbacks in some situations, as with the Supreme Court ruling against him on mail-in voting, that are all coming ahead of a pretty critical midterm election for this president, where he's also getting bad forecasting internally in terms of what his party's prospects are come November. So I think it's important to keep all of that in mind in terms of how the president is viewing the coverage of him.
0: Does the White House think they can win this in court?
2: It depends on who you ask. The president himself on Friday didn't even seem confident that he would win this. Ultimately, today he was lamenting the fact that even though it isn't a judge that he appointed, a Trump-appointed judge, that they will likely lose, he seemed to be suggesting, because he was saying that they would appeal whatever the decision is by this judge when this hearing happens on Wednesday. But I talked to some officials over the weekend who do not think that they have legal standing here, and they do not think that this will hold up in court. And we're still defending the president's decision, but don't actually think it will hold up. And so that's a whole entire question in terms of the legal standing. But Anderson, you know as well as I do, this is a president who prioritizes his coverage, but especially his TV coverage. He watches a lot of television. He watches what his allies are saying about him. He watches what Democrats are saying about him. And so the idea that he does not have blanket coverage or a TV camera traveling with him, which is the first time in modern history that I can think of where a president has traveled and not had one of the five major networks traveling with him to carry that, is also really a notable moment in and of itself. And just to be clear, this isn't about CNN. This would be happening if it was Fox News that was the pool and a Democratic president had pulled them from assignment. The person who is traveling with the president as the TV pool represents ABC, CBS, CNN, NBC, and Fox. And so obviously in that situation, They're not just there on behalf of their outlet. They're on behalf of the entire TV networks that provide that and then distribute it to everyone else for coverage of what the president is doing.
0: Yeah. Caitlin, appreciate it. Thanks, Caitlin. We'll see you at the top of the hour for The Source. Among Caitlin's guests will be the President Trump's U.N. Ambassador, Mike Waltz. Joining us now, CNN Chief Media Analyst Brian Stelter. So, Brian, what more can you tell us about how other media outlets are reacting to this?
3: More information in here as you're coming to me, Anderson. You know, other media outlets are standing with CNN in a remarkable way and almost saying that a ban of some is a ban of everyone. In the past few minutes, we've learned that NPR is not going to use audio of Trump events, White House events for the time being. And all of the still photographers who cover Trump on a daily basis are showing solidarity with the banned outlets as well. There have been conversations behind the scenes today, and basically the photographers have taken photos like usual. They've turned in the photos to their photo desks. But those photo desks and outlets of the Washington Post and the New York Times are not publishing or distributing the photos at all until midnight tonight. So another way that Trump is losing airtime, losing his form of oxygen because of the ban he implemented. Now, the White House is touting its Trump TV channel on YouTube, seemingly acting like it's going to set up an actual state-run TV outfit. But independent newsrooms likely are not going to be using many or any of Trump's homemade videos. Again, in the past hour, PBS announced it's not going to publish any video or still images provided by the administration. Anderson, I've covered media a long time. I've not seen a show of solidarity across the White House press corps quite like the one I've been seeing today.
0: Brian, I want to ask you about the other big media news today involving CNN's parent company. A group of state attorneys general have settled their lawsuit attempting to block Paramount's acquisition of Warner Brothers Discovery, essentially clearing the way for the merger to take place. What are you learning about the terms of the deal?
3: That's right. And this deal will now take effect in the next 7 to 10 days. I expect right around the end of the month or in the first couple of days of October. We can put some of the settlement terms on screen. Many of them involve Hollywood because the focus of those state attorneys general was largely on the entertainment industry. Paramount now committing to releasing 30 films theatrically per year, maintaining its release windows, keeping those studios in California open and not relocating production, and investing more money into domestic film production. There are also impacts on the news business, as Paramount is expected to merge in some way CBS News with CNN, this network, although it's unclear when that could start to happen. The state AGs, some of them, pushed for what's being called an editorial independence board that will try to ensure protections for those newsrooms, both of them. That's important because there's been widespread concern about Paramount patriarch Larry Ellison and his close ties to President Trump, as well as his son David, the Paramount CEO, who tried to cozy up to the Trump White House in order to get mergers approved. Many merger opponents have said that that stunk to high heaven, and they're concerned about CNN's independence going forward. This editorial board will be comprised of 5 journalists chosen by Paramount who can set standards and can resolve disputes. None of us have any idea if that will be effective or not. But I know one thing, Anderson. I've been hearing from a lot of viewers who are concerned about the Paramount takeover, and I understand why. But one thing I've learned is that CNN just keeps going. No matter what, no matter who's in charge, no matter who owns the company, no matter where, it just keeps going. And ultimately, viewers and readers will be the judge of this next chapter of CNN, the same way viewers have been the judge since it was founded more than 45 years ago.
0: Yeah. Brian Stelter, appreciate it. Thank you. Want to get perspective on all this from former Trump White House communications director Anthony Scaramucci. He's also the author of a really interesting new book called All the Wrong Moves, How 3 Catastrophic Decisions Led to the Rise of Trump. I want to ask you about the book in a moment. You were communications director for a while. What do you make of this ban?
4: It wasn't a while. Well, it was almost
0: whatever.
4: As short as your program. But I was there when Sean Spicer was not calling on CNN. You may remember that. There were several months where he wasn't calling on him. Also, the week prior to me getting there, he was shutting off the cameras in the press room. I don't know if you remember all that. My first move when I did the one and only press conference that I had was the first people I called on was CNN. I called on Sarah. Mm-hmm. You probably wouldn't remember that. It's 9 years ago, but I was trying to send a message to the press. And then I took Sarah Huckabee Sanders with me to a breakfast the next day with the White House Correspondents Association president to see if we could sort of soften things up. But the president is the communications director, as you know, and it turns out he's now the press secretary because he hasn't replaced the press secretary. And he doesn't like the press when it's negative on him. He wants to be loved and he wants the attention to be positive. And that was a very impetuous move by him. If he had a General Kelly involved or he had anybody.
0: But those people are long gone.
4: Long gone. So no one backs no one back. No one says, Mr. President, you're making a really bad mistake. They're going to cut your air supply. The media is going to be in consolidation and solidarity, and you're not going to get any of the attention that you need.
0: Do you think he's become more thin-skinned? As whether it's age or just, you know,
4: I think he has been comfortably thin-skinned like this for several decades. I just think he's got a lot of things that are not going well, and I actually think this was also a distraction shot.
0: Sure.
4: You know, you've got Ro Khanna and Massey. They've got the Epstein votes lined up, so much so that they shut down the Congress. You're not winning the war in Iran. He says that we won it 50 times. We're not winning it.
0: Right.
4: You've got an energy shock going on and interest rates going up in the United States. And, Anderson, you know this. There's several hundred billion dollars of costs associated with the war. Energy shock, interest rates up, and the $40 billion that we spent on the ground. So he wants to distract from all of that, and he doesn't want that coverage. So tonight we're running coverage related to this,
0: right.
4: And it's a disgrace, and it's historic.
0: It's fascinating.
4: But it also keeps you away from everything
0: right.
4: else that I just
0: It's fascinating
4: referenced.
0: The vice president out saying it's not a ban. He says it's a ban. The vice president said it's not a war. The president says it is a war. I mean, they seem not to be communicating.
4: Oh, but look what they do. Look what they do to poor J.D. Vance. So, I mean, he's got himself his flowing robes Jesus on the right. on the month before he's putting out the communion book where he's converting to Catholicism.
0: Yeah.
4: So. I mean, that's him.
0: The book All the Wrong Moves. It's really fascinating. You're looking back at what created Donald Trump.
4: Yeah, I think the president is a symptom of something that happened in the country that was basically misguided policy. And it's not a polemic on a partisan side one way or the other. This is an observation of several presidents, all well-intended, all trying to do the right thing, but getting unexpected outcomes to what they thought. We let China into the WTO thinking they were going to open their market. They didn't open their market. They also came in with emerging market status, and they had certain benefits. We never checked them as they were growing. Okay, it ended up hurting us in a lot of different ways, and they became an economic superpower. Okay to let them in, but we should have treated them differently as they were growing.
0: You then point to NAFTA.
4: Yeah, NAFTA was another big problem for us because we were losing manufacturing as a result of the offshoring into Mexico and even parts of Canada. I understand the idea, and I'm saying we should have levels of free trade, but I'm more in Robert Lighthizer's camp that we need to have fair.
0: How did that end up with Trump, though?
4: How did that
0: lead to Trump?
4: So you weaken wages for those people. These are white working class families. The wages got weakened. You then went into these large wars that you prosecuted for two decades. Rampant deficit spending
0: right.
4: creates inflation.
0: Deficits as we're
4: trying
0: about,
4: to
0: right.
4: right. But when you're monetizing debt with inflation, remember the trueflation.com, January of 2020 today, U.S. dollars down 28%. If you don't own assets and you're in the working class, you're getting killed. And then the third one is we gave the money to the banks in the bailout, no middle or lower income relief. And so you're taking the money away from people, you're devaluing their savings, and then you fed the fat cats. Mm. That combination created a lot of populist anger. You saw it on the left with Bernie Sanders in 16, and you saw it on the right with then candidate Trump.
0: Yeah, it's a fascinating way to track it all through. There's a quote from the book, which you talk about President Trump in it. You say, his political instincts are dedicated to himself, not to any ideas about the country, aside from not wanting it to be taken advantage of, laughed at behind his back, and treated as an embarrassment. It seems like, I mean, those instincts, that has been the through line throughout.
4: Got a chip. He's got a chip on his shoulder, and he's had that chip on his shoulder.
0: They're laughing at us is a recurring theme.
4: Because it's a projection. Okay,
0: yeah.
4: When he says low IQ, he probably had somebody as a kid telling him he had low IQ. When he says they're laughing at us, it's a projection of him. You know, this is an anger-based movement, and a lot of people that were angry that they've been left out of the system, and I would attribute it to be unfairly left out of the system, attached themselves to his anger. You see, and that's why he still has a strident 33% support.
0: Right.
4: Those people are like, hey, this system is not working for me, and President Trump wants to burn down the system. No problem. Break it up. Burn it down.
0: Yeah. It's a really fascinating way to how far you go back and kind of see, pick
4: well,
0: up the trails.
4: I'm trying to use my 38 years as an economist and as a Wall Streeter to follow the money through the politics. Yeah. I also spent 30 years of my career as a presidential fundraiser.
0: Well, I also like that you point out, which a lot of people don't, what you got wrong in predicting what might happen back when you were
4: I got it wrong. I was pro letting China into the WTO. I also would have supported the war if I had a vote because it was in the aftermath of 9/11. That was an emotional decision that we didn't think properly about.
0: All the wrong moves is the book.
4: All the wrong moves. Let's start making some right moves, though. I mean, that's the problem. And that's the back part of the book, talking about the right moves ahead.
0: Anthony, thank you.
4: Thanks, Anderson.
0: All the Wrong Moves, How Three Catastrophic Decisions Led to the Rise of Trump. It's fascinating. Coming up next, more on the news of the day with a court deadline, then a hearing fast approaching, what a retired federal chief district judge makes of the lawsuit over the media ban and the administration's rebuttal so far. And then later, the president's new plan to turn his giant arch into a drone port and a sniper's nest. We'll take a look at that and why he's saying that. We'll be right back.
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2: I was just looking for a warm meal somewhere. Thanks for inviting me to dinner.
3: That's President George W. Bush making a secret trip to Baghdad with Saddam Hussein still at large and the Iraq war ongoing. The few people who did know the president's true whereabouts, a small group of reporters, including members of the press pool who went with him. We're talking tonight about this president's decision to bar CNN, MS Now, and Politico journalists from the White House, all three of which have now filed suit in federal court. Joining us is retired federal district court judge, Chief Judge John E. Jones III. He's currently president of Dickinson College. Judge Jones, so what are you expecting to happen in this hearing set for Wednesday?
4: Well, Anderson, good to be with you as always. I think what's going to happen quite clearly is that the judge is going to convene around 3:30, it looks like, in the afternoon. He's going to hear argument from the parties. What's at stake here are liberty interests that the media organizations have, grounded in the First Amendment to the Constitution, freedom of the press and free speech. And you, once you establish, and it's pretty clear that that is a matter of fact, that you have these liberty interests, you can't take them away without due process, meaning that you have to give the holders of the press passes an opportunity to challenge or respond. And he's going to ask that question, Judge Kelly is, and there's no good answer, my view, that the government lawyers can provide in terms of the lack of due process. So at the end of the day, I think it's pretty clear that a temporary restraining order is going to be entered, lifting the ban or bans in this case.
3: I mean, in the 2018 case, the Trump administration backed off. The lawsuit never reached a full resolution on the merits. I'm wondering what you think happens if the administration chooses to press this and the judge is forced to rule on the merits, and then where do they take it?
4: Well, the next step after the TRO, if they want to press it, Anderson, is that TRO can only be in existence under the rules for a certain period of time. So he's going to set a date, as he did in the Acosta matter, for a full hearing on the injunction, on the preliminary injunction. And as you aptly noted, the government folded its hand in that particular case. But if they want to, if the government decides they want to take it to the mat, they can go to the hearing. But, you know, they've got a difficult client because the president is his own worst enemy. You know, if you say that, you know, this is not viewpoint discrimination or, you know, some kind of restraint, you don't want your client to say that. Well, that's exactly what he's saying. He's saying it's fake news. Well, what's fake news? That's not a legally defensible position.
3: Yeah, I mean, he's saying he doesn't like negative stories. If they choose to press this, you know, if they choose to press this, how much farther can they take it?
4: Well, once an injunction is entered, I would think that at some point they're going to try to get what's known as an interlocutory appeal, meaning they're going to, before the absolute conclusion of the case, they're going to try to take it up to the circuit court and see if they can get the injunction lifted. And then the circuit court has it, and the circuit court will have to deal with it at some point. You know, there are costs and fees involved in this, too. I guess they don't care about that on the government side. I think it's a straight loser. This is not a hard call, you know, for a judge to make under any set of circumstances. So they can take it as long and as far as they want to, but echoing your prior guest, you know, maybe this is just performative. I just don't understand what possible theory would support what the president has done here.
3: Yeah. Judge Jones, I appreciate your time. Thanks. Good having you on. Thank you. Turning out of the president's arch, which he now says will also be a, quote, top grade military complex. He says it will, quote, house, store and have the rapid ability to use large numbers of drones, plus snipers on both the roof and plaza areas, and additionally have and hold large quantities of sniper ammunition in storage. In case you're wondering why he is suddenly now making this all about national security, consider his ballroom, which he is also selling as a bunker and drone port. Joining us now with more on this is former Deputy FBI Director Andrew McCabe. So does this make any sense to you? I mean, is the need for storage for sniper ammunition so great that this Arch would be the reason for it, or for drones?
0: Anderson, tactically, none of this makes any sense.
3: Snipers rush to the arch to get a high vantage point?
0: Think about this. The way that snipers are deployed in the United States, this is in a law enforcement context, right? It's not like when we were in Afghanistan and snipers would be out there on patrol with platoons and things. You deploy snipers here to protect a person or a location. And they have, from a high vantage point, they're able to see when a threat is approaching, much in the same way that the snipers ultimately protected the president in Butler, Pennsylvania. So who are we protecting in the arch? We're protecting the traffic as it goes around the circle and over the bridge. There's just no common sense to that whatsoever. As far as storing large quantities of sniper weapons, I mean, you could probably get 1,000 rounds of sniper ammunition in a shoebox. So, you know, you really don't have much of a need for a 250-foot cement structure to store all the, I don't know, hundreds of millions of rounds of sniper ammo. I'm not sure what you would do with that.
3: How deferential have the courts been in the past to the federal government to determine what is and isn't in the national security interest? And obviously, I mean, the courts seem to be impacted by the president saying about the ballroom that, you know, there's big national security implications and what's going to be underneath it. That seemed to have been an argument which worked in the courts. And I assume that's why he's now resorting to this odd argument.
0: Yeah, no doubt. And he's clearly been listening to his lawyers. And that has been a time-tested approach in the federal courts. The federal courts are reluctant to challenge the judgment of the executive branch when it comes to determining what a threat to national security is or how that threat should be responded to. You know, the courts are not in a position to question the intelligence or, you know, take on those issues outside the context of the case that they're deciding. The problem here, though, and this is how it's a little bit different than the ballroom, the president nor anyone on his behalf has spoken about any sort of threat that we need this arch to counteract. He simply said he wants to put drones and snipers on it. And so there's not a lot of meat on the bone there in terms of why is this a necessary strategy to mitigate a threat. It was different slightly with the ballroom because there was already a bunker under the ballroom. So it's kind of like the argument had already been made decades ago in the aftermath of 9/11. And now they could come into court and say, well, it needed to be updated. It needs to be better protected, you know, those sorts of things. So, but again, I think it is a understandable legal strategy, but I think it's one that ultimately is not particularly persuasive.
3: Also, I would think if the arch were suddenly a national security installation full of ammunition, then it's a munitions depot that would need to be protected in a whole other level than it's already being considered. I mean, it's not just the arch. You would need, like, protection around the arch and restricted access even to that area in order to get even close, I would think, to the arch. But I guess we will learn more if this ever does go to court.
0: Of course.
3: Andrew McCabe, thank you. Appreciate it. Next, the president gets ready to host China's leader and what to make of the president's recent claim that, just like China, quote, I think we're repressive also. Also, growing questions surrounding another ICE-involved shooting now that the victim is talking about what happened to him, some of which was caught on camera, including the bullet hole in his back.
5: Whoa. Oh, my God. Holy.

0: program. 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
1: The president poised to defend his decision to bar CNN and two other news organizations from the White House in court. It is worth remembering something that sets him apart from other presidents of both parties, namely the open admiration he has for world leaders who've done far worse when it comes to the free press.
2: China is one of the most repressive countries for journalists in the world. What signal does it send?
3: Well, I don't know about that. I think we're repressive also. We get fake news. We don't repress, but they write fake news.
1: When given a chance to simply say something like, I did what I did, but we're not China, he chose instead to say, well, we kind of are. He hosts Xi Jinping Thursday in Washington. Joining us now, Connecticut Democratic Senator Chris Murphy. So you heard the president being asked about China's repressive practices against journalists amid the White House own press ban. I'm wondering what kind of a message the president is sending to China and the world by conflating his flouting the constitutional guarantees journalists have in the U.S. with China.
4: Yeah, listen, I'm glad you're still covering it. I'm glad it's still news. I'm glad we don't accept this. But he's been doing this for 2 years straight. I mean, he has affection for dictators, from Putin to Xi to others. And that's because he wants to be a dictator. I mean, he's just really not hiding this any longer. He has disdain for elections that elect anybody other than his allies. He does not want a free press. He wants a press that he controls. He's willing to use the power of the White House to try to hunt down his political enemies, including the Justice Department. I mean, this is a president who is engaged in a full-scale assault on our democracy. And though the institutions of this country have largely failed us, from the corporations to the universities to the big law firms, the people have not failed us, and they continue to turn out in huge numbers, as they will this fall, to say that, well, democracy is broken, it's not worth throwing out to create a permanent government enrichment scheme for the Trump family. So, yeah, I think there's going to be a lot of affection showered on Xi during this summit, and it will just be another reminder to the American public that democracy, free speech, it's all on the ballot this November.
1: I mean, the White House has shown no indication and certainly no inclination on slowing anything to do with AI down. And the White House has come out very, you know, very much against what Dario Amodei has said last Saturday. Are you hoping anything comes, or do you think anything may come out of Trump's conversations with Xi this week?
4: Well, I mean, what has happened thus far in the U.S.-China AI relationship is that Trump has been willing to sell more advanced AI technology to China, which is probably the easiest way to give China a head start on the AI economy. But broadly, no, Trump is in the pocket of the AI companies. You know, he saw this public backlash against data centers. He had a chance to reverse or change his position. He did not. He doubled down, in part because, you know, his entire empire is likely dependent in part on his relationship with these companies. So, no, Trump is not going to seek any cooperation with China of any meaningful nature on AI. Trump is going to do whatever the AI companies tell them, help them build their data centers, allow NVIDIA and other chip makers to be able to sell their technology to China. Trump is not going to protect us from AI. There's going to be no diplomacy that will be helpful on China with AI. Ultimately, it'll have to be Democrats, if we win this November, that are going to have an agenda before Congress that slows down the destruction of jobs and our culture of this really increasingly dangerous technology.
1: Do you think some sort of compromise or negotiation with China about slowing the technology is possible or even advisable?
4: Yeah, absolutely. I mean, here's the thing. You know, this problem is not Godzilla, right? It's not like we don't know how to solve the problem of AI. There's a lot of good that will come from AI. And like we have done with lots of other breakthrough technologies, from nuclear energy to advanced medicine, we can just put a regulatory regime on AI that keeps the good stuff, but protects us from the poison. For instance, you know, outlawing these chatbots, making sure that the models that they develop don't essentially take over systems that we rely on without human control. So we can pass a domestic regulatory scheme that makes sure that we don't get overwhelmed by AI. And we can also make AI a dominant issue with China. That's probably going to be what will have to happen, is that the number one issue we talk to China about over the next 10 years is going to be putting some mutual guardrails on AI, like, for instance, making sure that it doesn't break out of human containment, because China has an interest in that, just like the United States. But Trump is not going to make it the number one issue. It probably won't happen, unfortunately, until there's a new president. I don't think it'll be too late at that point, but, you know, the clock is definitely ticking.
1: Senator Murphy, I appreciate your time. Chris Murphy, thank you. Still ahead tonight, the attempted massacre at a Canadian synagogue and the hero authorities there say saved lives when exchanging gunfire with a would-be killer. Also, next, the Venezuelan DoorDash driver shot by an ICE officer in Texas talks to reporters while in custody after his attorney said he has a bullet in his back. As questions remain on what led up to the shooting.
5: Whoa. Oh, my God. Holy my God.
6: The California Governor Debate, live September.

0: Whoa. Oh my god. Holy dude. Oh my god.
1: What you heard there were gunshots, the sound of the latest ICE-involved shooting, this time in Austin, Texas, over the weekend. Happened on Sunday, captured by a witness with a camera. Tonight, there are serious questions on whether or not the use of force was justified. That's the man shot sitting on the ground afterward. His attorney says he's now at an ICE detention center with a slug still in his back. Federal authorities say he is undocumented, was under a deportation order. He called into a press conference this afternoon. More from CNN's Ed Lavandera.
2: Tenemos Wilbur on the telephone.
3: A dramatic phone call in the middle of a news conference with activists protesting the ICE officer shooting of a Venezuelan food delivery driver Sunday in Austin. Wilbur Garces Perez called from the South Texas detention facility where he's being held in immigration custody and took questions from journalists. A legal aide translated his words.
4: I am not doing well due to the gunshot wound, and I have not received the medical attention that I require.
0: Whoa. Oh, my God.
3: This video has sparked a wave of anger across the city of Austin. The images capture an ICE officer shooting and wounding Garces Perez from Venezuela, who was working as a DoorDash driver. The video shows 28-year-old Garces Perez with a gunshot wound in his back. He was then handcuffed after being pulled out of his car. His lawyer says ICE took Garces Perez into custody from the hospital with the bullet still in his body just hours after the shooting.
5: He's struggling.
3: Kate Lincoln Goldfinch is an immigration attorney representing Garces Perez's family.
5: When he was discharged from the hospital at 4 o'clock yesterday, he had a bullet lodged in his back, and they told him they wouldn't remove the bullet. They sent him to ICE with the bullet in his back without pain medication, and he slept overnight in a processing center without a bed.
3: She said she spoke with the Venezuelan immigrant by phone Monday morning. She says Garces Perez told her an unmarked black truck rammed his vehicle twice. A source familiar with the incident tells CNN ICE officers were conducting targeted immigration enforcement operations Sunday based on license plate checks. The source added agents had a brief exchange with Garces Perez, who federal authorities say is in the U.S. illegally and had been ordered to be deported before he fled the scene in his car. The shooting took place shortly afterwards. Video of the scene shows two apparent bullet holes in the rear passenger window of the Venezuelan man's car and damage to the passenger door. Garces Perez's attorney says he remains in ICE custody and has been interrogated by the agency.
4: An SUV rode next to him and tried to hit him. He thought it was like an aggressive driver. Turns out it was not. He asked the ICE officer if he could please at least pull over so that they could detain him. They said no, and they sideswiped him basically. He did a U-turn to try and find a spot to park so that he could go with them, and they basically ran into him and then shot him.
3: Protests erupted within hours of the Austin shooting.
6: There's lots of people that are hurt. There is pain in their heart. There is pain whenever they leave their home knowing that they won't come back.
7: We will all be more safe when ICE gets the hell out of Austin, Texas.
1: Ed joins us now. I understand you have some new information about his medical condition.
8: Well, according to the 28-year-old Venezuelan immigrant's lawyer, members of Congressman Joaquin Castro's staff visited Garces Perez in that detention facility in South Texas earlier today. We are told that he was complaining of extreme pain and that he is reporting to these staffers that he is losing a movement on the left side of his body. They're hoping to get him moved from this detention facility to a hospital, but the lawyer is concerned that perhaps this young man could be facing paralysis. So that is a great deal of concern for the family here tonight. Anderson.
1: Ed Lavandera, thanks very much. Now to Canada, where authorities say a police officer in the city of Belleville, Ontario, was critically wounded last night, exchanging fire with a gunman outside a synagogue filled with people gathered for Yom Kippur services. Several bullets hit the synagogue's stained glass window. Thankfully, no one inside the building was wounded. CNN's Paula Newton joins us now with more. What do we know?
9: I mean, Anderson, the more details that we learned throughout the day about this incident, the more everyone realized it could have been so much more serious. As you said, the congregants, the worshipers inside the synagogue, last week they hired a police officer, as they always have to do for these events, police constable in an unmarked vehicle outside the synagogue. Police say that the suspect approached in a truck, had a shotgun, immediately started shooting at the officer who returned fire. Another officer came onto the scene, and basically officials described what was a shootout. I want you to listen now to an Ontario official with the Special Investigations Unit.
10: There are dozens of bullet holes in the street behind me, and some homes have been hit, and there are some vehicles with shot out windows, that sort of thing. So it would have been quite the scene, indeed.
11: Would you say that there is evidence suggesting that this was a terrorist attack aimed at the Jewish community?
10: I mean, I'd be speculating, but I mean, I think that common sense would say that probably was the case.
9: Absolutely chilling there, Anderson. And there's no doubt in the mind of the worshippers in the synagogue that that constable was a hero. As Jeff Smith, as we said, he is expected to recover, but it's still very serious injuries. The suspect is in hospital with life-threatening injuries. I want to point out, I've been covering these attacks for a few years now. Mark Carney himself calls incidents of anti-Semitism in Canada specific and severe. And I did another interview just a few weeks ago with the Jewish community here, and they believe more needs to be done. Specifically, they want acts like this to be labeled terrorism the minute the police believe that they have the evidence. Again, everyone dealing with a lot here. This was a small community, Anderson, small synagogue. I can tell you, in my community as well, the Jewish organizations have to have security. This police officer was hired the week before. They were afraid of this kind of an incident. And they say that it is no small feat that he returned fire the way he did. There were dozens of bullets thrown all over the neighborhood.
1: Do we know anything more about the police officer who was shot?
9: I mean, look, he's a 13-year veteran. As I said, he's expected to recover, but he was obviously incredibly vigilant. And you had the deputy police chief of that community really get very emotional describing what these officers do in a little community. It could have been anybody's neighborhood. You'd be walking your dog and all of a sudden you'd hear all of those loud bangs. You know, the worshipers there in the synagogue crouched down. And we saw the pictures of those stained glass windows. I mean, this was a severe threat. And again, that officer responsible for protecting all of those worshipers on the holiest night in the Jewish calendar.
1: Paul Linden, thanks very much. Coming up, Presley Gerber, the son of Cindy Crawford and Randy Gerber, has died at the age of 27 when investigators are learning about his death at a rehab facility.

0: 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He was 27 years old. 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
1: Today, President Trump is on the world stage addressing the UN General Assembly, and in the audience, Iran's president. But you may not see or hear as much from the president today as you usually would. We have the latest on the fight against his ban on CNN and other media outlets, and what effect it's already had. And no evidence of criminal wrongdoing. That was the decision from the grand jury in the death of Mississippi teenager Nolan Wells. We have more on the reaction this morning. And a very good morning to you. I'm Danny Freeman, and this is CNN Headline Express. We're so glad that you're with us this morning, so let's get things started. First up, leaders right now from around the world are gathering for the United Nations General Assembly. Iran's foreign minister arrived in New York late last night, and Iranian state media is reporting President Masoud Pezeshkian will arrive today. The Trump administration said it has allowed a, quote, core delegation to attend. The gathering will be overshadowed, though, by the U.S. war with Iran. Although tensions between the two nations remain high, there have been no publicly reported U.S. strikes on Iran in more than 2 weeks. But President Trump is signaling major decisions on the conflict may be coming. Iran is warning that any new attack would trigger strikes on U.S. targets across the Middle East. CNN's Elena Treen has more on what to expect at the UNGA.
2: The big focus on foreign policy is really going to come into play on Tuesday when Trump addresses the UN General Assembly. Now, his speech is going to touch on a number of different issues, but this is what the UN ambassador Mike Waltz had to say to reporters last week about his address. He said that the president will, quote, highlight how he has and how his administration have confronted complex problems head on around the world. He said he will touch on the importance of ensuring that Iran never has a nuclear weapon. Now, the reason him bringing Iran up, part of the reason it's going to be so interesting, is because there's actually going to be Iranian officials at the UN General Assembly. We're told there's going to be a slimmed-down delegation, including Iran's president. But he's also going to touch on other topics, I'm told, and really wants to tout himself as a leader of peace around the globe. But what I think is going to be even more interesting is in the meetings that come after. We're told the president has a series of bilateral meetings, one of which is going to be with a series of leaders of Gulf nations, leaders from Saudi Arabia, Bahrain, Kuwait, the list goes on. And part of the reason that's so interesting is because we know that the president has listened to these leaders in the past, particularly as it relates to military action in the war between the U.S. and Iran. At times, the Saudis, for example, have asked the president to hold off on attacks out of fear of retaliation for their countries, and the president has held off.
1: Thank you, Elena, for that reporting. And President Trump's U.N. address will come as gas prices in the U.S. continue to rise amid the war with Iran. According to AAA, the national average gas price is $4.48 compared to $4.10 just last month. Now, when the president addresses the UN General Assembly later today, it comes as his approval rating hits a record low. Just 32% approve of the job he's doing. That's according to a new Reuters Ipsos poll. He will address the world with multiple foreign and domestic issues weighing on his presidency. And while the world will be able to see his speech thanks to UN TV, the president's trip to New York will not get the coverage it normally would. Major television networks are standing by CNN, declining to replace the White House pool after the Trump administration barred the network from fulfilling its assigned duties back on Monday. MSNBC and Politico were also banned from the White House and have joined CNN in a retaliatory lawsuit. A preliminary hearing is set for tomorrow. President Trump insists the ban is not against the free press, but rather on, quote, fake news, which he describes as a cancer in America. Now, CNN's Caitlin Collins has details on what likely led to the president's ban.
3: He's been lashing out about the coverage. Obviously, that's not surprising. It is something that he has complained about for years, long before he was president. But he's been facing a string of setbacks lately when it comes to the Supreme Court, when it comes to the Federal Reserve raising interest rates, gas prices rising, the Iran war still underway, and certainly a big topic here at the United Nations General Assembly this week. But it was the president being shown a graphic of negative coverage last week by Politico, we're told, by his close aide, Natalie Harp, someone who's often in the Oval Office, often with him on Air Force One, and is actually joining him and traveling with him on this trip to New York just now, according to the reporters who are still traveling with him. She showed him a graphic of negative

0: coverage from Politico, and we are told that it so infuriated the president that he decided to lump these outlets together and ban them, as he announced on Friday, from covering him, which he himself, despite the vice president saying earlier today, this is not a ban on the free press. The president himself called it that last week when he was in the Oval Office taking questions about how exactly he envisioned this working. Now, what we do know is this has kind of prompted a scramble in and of itself behind the scenes, because this is for the first time in modern history that the president has not had a major TV network traveling with him when he goes somewhere. Often there is one representative, one team from CBS, CNN, NBC, ABC, or Fox who is always with the president no matter where he goes, whether that's a war zone or down the street from the White House or here to New York. But today, there is no TV camera traveling with President Trump, as the networks are now acting in solidarity after the White House refused to admit CNN and let them carry out their assignment as the TV pool today.
1: New this morning, a Mississippi grand jury has found no evidence to support bringing charges in the mysterious death of Nolan Wells. The 18-year-old was found dead after a 4th of July boat trip with friends off the Gulf Coast. The grand jury report agreed with authorities that Wells had drowned and found no criminal or racially motivated wrongdoing. Well, in a video statement, the district attorney went even further and criticized the family's attorney, Ben Crump, and others for spreading what she says were lies about the case. Take a look.
2: Family, the Crump team, and anyone close to Nolan knew that his disappearance and death were not the result of racial hate or violence. Yet the flames of that narrative, set against the backdrop of Mississippi's terrible history, were fanned by both people who knew the truth.
1: Meanwhile, Ben Crump released a statement saying, quote, "The state of Mississippi is attempting to close the chapter on Nolan Wells' death without getting to the truth. We are releasing the final independent autopsy report in its entirety so everyone can read it for themselves." He also called on the Justice Department to pick up the case if Mississippi won't continue to investigate. Former state attorney for Palm Beach County, Florida, Dave Arnberg, weighed in on the report. Take a listen.
3: It's an unspeakable tragedy, but tragedy is not necessarily a crime. And I'm a former state attorney, and I see a DA here who actually did her job in the face of a lot of outside speculation and internet conspiracy theories. You know, she conducted a lengthy investigation. She gave the family's lawyers and their independent pathologists an opportunity to participate. And then she presented 43 witnesses to a diverse grand jury, and that grand jury unanimously found no basis for criminal charges. So we should always remain open to new evidence, but we can't accuse people of murder based on unanswered questions, speculations, or viral videos. So this, for now, means that the state's investigation is done unless there's new information that Ben Crump and others can provide. I don't think that DOJ is going to pick this up. And if DOJ did, what makes you think they're going to do a more thorough and fairer job than the local prosecutors here?
1: And to that point, in its ruling, the grand jury acknowledged that if evidence emerges in the future that, quote, suggests Mr. Wells' death was non-accidental, it would be presented to and taken into consideration. There's no statute of limitations on homicide cases in Mississippi. There is new information about the Venezuelan delivery driver who was shot and wounded by an Immigration and Customs Enforcement agent in Texas. An attorney representing the 28-year-old man says he was moved from a hospital to a detention facility with a bullet still in his back. Federal authorities have not said what led up to the shooting of Wilbur Rafael Garces Perez. He was released from the hospital just hours after the shooting on Sunday. His lawyer told CNN he was released with the bullet still lodged in his back, and he has now lost some movement.
4: With a bullet lodged in his back. He reported to me this morning that he was bleeding, that he was not on pain medication. And I just heard through Congressman Castro's office, who had a staffer visit him, that he has lost movement on the entire left side of his body, which means that he is facing paralysis. So we have to consider this is a man who was shot in the back 4 hours later, was moved, was transferred, as you said, 100 miles away, and is now facing transfer again to a hospital because he is being paralyzed, which certainly none of these transfers are helpful to him. He should have stayed in the hospital all of this time.
1: The city of Austin, meanwhile, saw a second straight night of protests following the shooting. Roughly 100 demonstrators gathered at the Texas state capitol last night, where they carried signs and chanted, demanding answers. The protest ended peacefully. We have new developments regarding Lindsay Clancy. Her attorneys want her case thrown out. In a filing Monday, Clancy's legal team asked a judge to dismiss the case, saying a retrial would violate rights, protecting her from double jeopardy. The triple murder case ended in a mistrial earlier this month after a jury deadlocked 11-1. Clancy's lawyers say a judge denied their request to question that lone holdout juror or the jury foreperson who told the court that the juror was not following the law on reasonable doubt. And Clancy's attorneys also want more information on that holdout juror, including his jury questionnaire and certain cell phone records. After the trial wrapped, other jurors publicly accused him of scrolling his phone during deliberations and not engaging with them. In a statement last week, the man said his fellow jurors misrepresented his position. A hearing to consider the motion and a possible retrial is set for next Tuesday. All right, we got a lot more to come on CNN Headline Express, like this. We'll tell you why travel was disrupted for thousands of travelers across several airports back on Monday. And a driver leads police on a high-speed chase and drives right into a lake. Entire car submerged. We're going to tell you how it all ended later on in the hour. Plus, settlement reached. Paramount's massive acquisition of Warner Brothers Discovery is about to move forward. We'll tell you what it means for consumers. Those stories and much, much more ahead on CNN Headline Express.
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0: Okay, hopefully, if you're trying to fly in the Northeast today, things will be better. At least five major airports had ground stops and massive delays on Monday after the sudden loss of air traffic communications in Philadelphia.
1: We saw there's a ground stop due to equipment outage. Do you have any information for us?
2: Yeah, man, nothing works. Let's see. Here at Philly, we lost, we got like a bunch of 1,000 extra data tags on all of our radars. Our weather doesn't work. A couple of frequencies over in the Pottstown sector in New York Center doesn't work. I think that's it.
3: Jeez. Okay, yeah. And you're expecting it then? Sounds like it's going to be worse than that 11:15 a.m. update.
2: Dude, probably.
0: Now, the FAA says they discovered a break in the backup fiber when they tried to switch to that backup mode. New Jersey Transit says that the fiber cable was accidentally cut at a construction site there. According to FlightAware, Newark's airport saw more than 300 cancellations on Monday, which is more than any other airport. All of this coming at a time when Transportation Secretary Sean Duffy has been calling for better airport systems.
4: We know these problems can happen. We know these cuts can happen, and to Brian's point, as we work through all the new equipment, all the new architecture of our telecom, which is FENS, it all takes money. And so that's why we have a holistic view of everything, including how we rework our telecom.
0: Thankfully, all airport operations in the Northeast are resuming this morning. Meanwhile, the FAA is launching a new air traffic control tool that is supposed to cut down delays and cancellations. It's called SMART and is completely powered by AI. The technology analyzes flight schedules, weather, and airport capacity. It can also find new routes when weather or other problems disrupt flights. The tool will first launch in D.C. and then have a nationwide rollout. We're learning that the death of Cindy Crawford's son, Presley Gerber, is being investigated as a suspected overdose. That's according to a release from the Santa Monica Police Department. Gerber died Sunday while at a rehab facility. Officials say there is no indication of foul play. A publicist for Crawford says the family is asking for privacy during this very difficult and painful time. Presley Gerber was 27 years old. Still to come on CNN Headline Express. We're going to tell you why California Governor Gavin Newsom is declaring a state of emergency now for a monster storm predicted to hit the state this winter. Details later on in the hour, but keep it right here.
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1: State AGs suing to block Paramount's takeover of Warner Brothers Discovery have reached a settlement, moving CNN's parent company one step closer to completing that mega merger. Now, Paramount and Warner now expect the $110 billion deal to take effect in early October. California's attorney general, who led the state's antitrust lawsuit, made that announcement yesterday.
2: This settlement is not a vote of support for this merger. It is not a blessing of the broader merger. I'm always willing to come to the table for honest, good faith negotiations. And when we can find a strong solution that protects competition and consumers, I'd rather resolve the case, the issue in the boardroom instead of the courtroom. And that's what happened here.
1: CNN's chief media analyst Brian Stelter breaks down the terms of the settlement and what it means for CNN.
3: The concessions are relatively modest. Bonta did not secure many of the structural remedies that he said he wanted. Instead, he is touting what are known as behavioral remedies, with legal language describing how Paramount will behave in the next 5 years. The settlement terms require a combined Paramount Warner to release 30 films theatrically per year, something that CEO David Ellison has said he wants to do anyway. That number will rise to 32 after 2 years. The deal also requires Paramount to maintain its theatrical release windows, to keep Paramount's Hollywood and Warner's Burbank studios open and not move out of California, to invest an additional $1.5 billion in domestic film production, and, importantly, on the news side of the business, to establish a, quote, editorial independence board for CNN and CBS News. Now, there's a lot of details still to be figured out about that editorial board, but Paramount will choose 5 journalists to sit on it, and they'll have the ability to resolve disputes and set standards. How that will work and whether it'll be effective very much remains to be seen. But some of the state attorneys general were pushing to have this board because they want to ensure that CNN's newsroom has editorial independence from the parent company.
1: Brian Stelter, thank you very much for that report. Now, the merger is one of the largest in U.S. history, and it's financed with the help of sovereign wealth funds from Saudi Arabia, Qatar, and Abu Dhabi that will indirectly own just under a 50% equity stake in the merged company. All right, coming up ahead on CNN Headline Express, a new motion filed in the case of Lindsay Clancy, the Massachusetts mom, whose case ended in a mistrial in the killings of her 3 children. The latest developments ahead. And why a district attorney will not be bringing charges in the case surrounding the mysterious drowning death of a Mississippi teen, Nolan Wells. Details on the other side of a break. Stay with us.
4: The California Governor Debate, live September.

0: Welcome back. It is half past the hour, so let's check in on our top stories this morning. First up, more than 2 months after Nolan Wells' body was found, a Mississippi grand jury says it has found no evidence to support bringing charges in the teen's death. The 18-year-old's body was found after a 4th of July boat trip with friends off the Gulf Coast. The grand jury report agreed with authorities that Wells had drowned and found no criminal or racially motivated wrongdoing. And the attorney for the Venezuelan man who was shot by an Immigration and Customs Enforcement agent in Texas says he had not been properly treated for a gunshot wound. The attorney says he was moved from the hospital to a detention center with a bullet still in his back, and he has lost movement on the left side of his body. And world leaders have gathered in New York for the United Nations General Assembly. President Trump will be speaking later on this morning, and his speech will be kicking off a week of major diplomacy, which will include discussions about the war with Iran. CNN's Maddie Gannon has more from Washington.
1: The main event for Trump in New York will come Tuesday morning when he's set to officially address the General Assembly. Trump used his speech last year to question the purpose of the UN and tout the conflicts he says he's been able to end. This year's speech comes as the U.S. is tied up in its own war with Iran. That conflict currently appears to be expanding in the region and further disrupting key global shipping routes.
2: What you'll see at the UN General Assembly is a lot of discussion of the freedom of the seas, the UN law of the sea, freedom of navigation, whether it's Straits of Hormuz, the Bab el-Mandeb, Suez Canal, Panama Canal.
1: Two officials told CNN that Trump is expected to meet with leaders of Gulf nations to talk about the war on the sidelines of the summit. Trump is also expected to meet with several other world leaders, including Ukrainian President Volodymyr Zelensky. In a post on Truth Social Monday morning, Trump again called for the war between Russia and Ukraine to end, referring to it as, quote, ridiculous and never-ending. Trump is also expected to sign a new security agreement with Denmark and Greenland. He made the surprise announcement last week after months of threatening to annex the Danish territory. And it all comes before Trump will head back to Washington to host the leader of China, with issues like artificial intelligence and trade expected to be top of mind. In Washington, I'm Maddie Gannon.
0: To this now, New York City Mayor Zoran Mamdani is defending his decision to meet with President Trump on Monday. The two sat down at the mayor's official residence and discussed a number of issues. Mamdani spoke with CNN's Christiane Amanpour about that meeting.
3: I just wondered if you thought that you might get to this working relationship when he was calling you, you know, a lunatic radical, probably a communist during the campaign. You were calling him a fascist, amongst other things. Things have changed.
4: Well, I think we've both said that we would be willing to have a conversation if it could benefit the people of the city. And to me, you can hold very disparate opinions and also be able to sit down, because that is what this work demands of us. If I was only willing to speak with people who agreed with me all the time, I would be sitting at home looking in a mirror.
0: Mamdani confirmed that he initiated the meeting, where the two discussed immigration and migrant safety. The leaders also discussed affordable housing and plans for a massive development backed by the mayor. Trump said he would consider supporting the project, noting it would need a lot of federal approvals. A preliminary hearing on CNN's lawsuit in response to President Trump's media ban is set for tomorrow. MS Now and Politico were also banned from the White House and have joined in the retaliatory lawsuit. The networks allege President Trump's ban violates the Constitution's due process protections. It also requests that access be restored immediately. President Trump insists his ban is not an attack against the free press, but rather on, quote, fake news. But Vice President J.D. Vance described the move differently. Take a listen.
5: He's not banning media outlets. What he's doing is saying, we're not going to give you special access to the White House if you engage in what is effectively propaganda.
0: Federal Judge Tim Kelly, who will hear Wednesday's arguments, has previously ruled against the White House in First Amendment cases. And the president already appears to be anticipating a loss, posting on Truth Social that he expects to appeal the judge's eventual ruling. All right, let's turn back now to the new details in the Nolan Wells case after a Mississippi grand jury says it found no evidence to pursue charges in his death. The jury ultimately agreed with authorities that Wells drowned. It found no criminal or racially motivated wrongdoing. Meanwhile, the district attorney is pushing back against widespread allegations that race played a role in this case.
6: Just this weekend, I read where a congresswoman had met with Nolan's family and the Crump team and said that Nolan Wells is another black boy murdered and no one seems to care. Ma'am, you are wrong. The Crump team knows this and knows that they are dealing with a district attorney whose unwavering pursuit of the truth gave them all a seat at the table to offer the grand jury any and every piece of evidence they deemed important to this investigation. Keep in mind that this meeting with the congresswoman was after the Crump team advised my office they had discovered no evidence of a crime against Nolan. And understand that our investigation was exhaustive. And our complete investigation was presented to the grand jury.
0: After the grand jury report came out, Ben Crump, the attorney representing the Wells family, released a statement saying, quote, "We don't know how Nolan died, and neither does the state of Mississippi. Mississippi must keep investigating, and if it will not pursue this to the end, the Department of Justice should." Former state attorney for Palm Beach County, Florida, Dave Arenberg, weighed in on the report with our Laura Coates. Take a look.
7: Crump did add in his statement that the grand jury report did not determine how Wells suffered a head injury. And quote, "To this date, not one person has explained how they got there." He says it does warrant further investigation. But let's talk about the grand jury process and what's presented to them. Mm-hmm. Does it strike you as particularly persuasive that there was an opportunity for the family's data, as it relates to his phone or the independent pathologist and their forensic person being able to speak, even though they did confirm that there were some parts of his internal neck structure that was retained, they say, appropriately by the medical examiner? In layman's terms, break this down for our audience as to why statements like this would not raise suspicion.
8: Well, first, the grand jury is not to find the answers in the case necessarily. It's just mm-hmm. to find whether there was probable cause
7: Correct.
8: That a crime occurred, and they could not find any probable cause. Right. And then you have Dr. Mitchell, who was the pathologist, the independent medical examiner, who was hired by the family and Ben Crump. And he also did not find that Nolan was murdered. He found no fractures. He found no deep tissue injuries. He did find some discoloration behind the head that he considered inconclusive and worthy of further investigation. And then, as you correctly said, there were some parts that were missing, organs and neck structures, but that's not unusual. And so the independent medical examiner could not fully evaluate the lungs, airway, stomach, or possible neck injuries. So there are some questions, but the grand jury had access to everything, and they still said, we can't indict anyone. There's no evidence that there was a crime here. And also, all the internet theories about the friends of Nolan's, by all accounts, Nolan's friends loved him. There was no obvious racial animus out there. And so sadly, this really does look like an accidental drowning.
7: Just so I can be clear from what you've said for our audience, it's not normal that somebody would have organs or parts of their body missing. In the autopsy procedure, from transferring from one to another medical examination, there are often retained body parts in one and then normally handed over.
0: Now, in its ruling, the grand jury acknowledged that if evidence emerges in the future that, quote, suggests Mr. Wells' death was non-accidental, it would be presented to and taken into consideration. Okay, back now to that developing story. Lindsay Clancy's attorneys say a retrial of her murder case would violate her double jeopardy protection rights. And now they want the entire case dismissed. Clancy's defense team filed a motion to throw out the case after a jury deadlocked earlier this month. And a mistrial was declared, and a dismissal is not all they're seeking. Clancy's attorneys say that mistrial was announced without a full investigation into concerns about the lone holdout juror. That juror has been accused publicly by his fellow panelists of being on his phone and not engaging during deliberations. CNN's Gene Cazares lays out the defense's case for dismissal.
9: The defense in the Lindsay Clancy trial has filed a brand new motion on Monday in regard to this holdout juror. They want information preserved in many different areas. Number one, They want his juror questionnaire preserved, his juror summons preserved. They want any background information that prosecutors got about this juror way back in February, it was a potential jury pool at that point, preserved. They want all of the electronic communications surrounding jury deliberations, including sidebars, preserved. They also want video, court video, from inside the hallway that was next to the deliberation room. And this goes in regard to his cell phone, because one of the other jurors said publicly in an interview that he wouldn't deliberate, that he had his phone and he just kept doodling on his phone. Well, that now creates an issue with the defense of what was happening on the phone. Was he investigating on the phone? Was he corresponding on the phone, or just doodling and doing nothing on the phone? So they are asking the judge to have a summons issued to the phone company to preserve the court records and the telephone records of this juror, so they know exactly what he was doing on his phone during the days of deliberation, during the court day. And they want also a neutral examiner to take his cell phone to actually look at the phone. Now, they want an inquiry, additionally, of the juror, his truthfulness on his questionnaire, for the judge to bring him into court and to ask him, number two, if swearing he could follow the law during the jury deliberations, was that honest and truthful, and also asking him about the use of his mobile phone during the jury deliberations. Now, we have not heard from prosecutors. They have not filed a response to all of this, but the defense headline here is that they are not letting this holdout juror go. And remember, what the defense wants in all of this is a dismissal outright of all the charges for double jeopardy to attach so the prosecutors cannot retry this case. Jean Casares, CNN, New York.
0: Weather Express now, a potentially historic Super El Nino storm could hit California hard this winter, and the state is already preparing for it. On Monday, Governor Gavin Newsom declared a state of emergency. California is exceptionally vulnerable to El Nino impacts. The governor's office says making the emergency proclamation now will help communities prepare before severe weather intensifies and expedite resources. The state has already seen sea levels rise and could see widespread coastal flooding and erosion, along with landslides and mountain snowstorms this winter. And a monsoon could kick into gear as soon as today in New Mexico. The weather phenomenon is being fueled by unusually moist air over the state. And some places could pick up more than a month's worth of rain in just a few days, with lingering flooding threats remaining throughout the week. Today, the Lucas Museum of Narrative Art officially opens to the public in L.A. Super jealous of course, anyone who gets to go to this incredible spot. It took Star Wars filmmaker George Lucas and his wife 16 years and around $1 billion of their own money to open up the museum. Visitors can check out part of Lucas's 1,300-piece private collection he amassed over 50 years, including art, costumes, movie props, and memorabilia. Jealous of Alex, who's going to be there today, I know. Coming up next on CNN Headline Express, the recent shooting outside of a synagogue is leading to calls for tougher hate crime laws. We'll explain next. Stay with us for that. Plus, what does the U.S. military have, or I should say, why does the U.S. military have weapons in space? We're going to dive into the unusual move after a quick break.
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0: Bending down or touching, try ArchFit Skechers slip-ins.
1: The military is now publicly acknowledging it has weapons in space. Experts say the announcement marks a major shift, bringing a long-rumored issue into the open. CNN's Michael Yoshida has more on this.
2: The United States now has on-orbit space control weapons.
3: For the first time, the United States military saying publicly it has weapons in space.
4: Fundamentally, the technology and anything in orbit didn't change this week. What changed is acknowledgement.
3: Security experts say military activity in space is not new. For years, the U.S., Russia, and China have accused each other of building capabilities that could threaten satellites, jam communications, interfere with GPS, and more.
5: We are seeing the space domain being more contested.
3: Some see the announcement as a warning to other countries. The U.S. can and will respond forcefully to threats in space.
5: So this is an opportunity for the United States to just remind people, the public, it's not just the Chinese, that we're watching the Chinese and the Russians, and we are being comparable to them. We are meeting what they are doing.
3: Others worry saying it out loud could make weapons in space feel more normal and make escalation more likely.
6: When states invite one another for more demonstrations, more tests, part of a natural deterrence framework, we enter into a tricky pattern of a warmness to escalation.
3: And because so much of daily life now relies on satellites and other technology in space, what happens in orbit can have real consequences here on Earth.
4: Space is the highway of our world when it comes to essential services, critical infrastructure, the data that we use day to day, our economies. This is not a space where we want to see, you know, open armed confrontation.
1: Let's go around the globe now to see what's making headlines today. And we'll begin in Canada, where Prime Minister Mark Carney says he is pushing for new laws to fight hate and extremism following Sunday's shooting outside of a synagogue in Ontario. This next video is from a nearby neighborhood where the gunshots and police sirens can be heard.

0: Police say a 29-year-old man with a shotgun exchanged fire with officers as worshippers gathered nearby to observe Yom Kippur. And the officer in the hospital is in the hospital in critical condition, along with the suspect. The president of the synagogue telling CNN that officer had been hired to protect the congregation and was in an unmarked car when the shooter approached the building. The motive for this is under investigation. And take a look at this. This view from a passenger shows you what it's like to land while dealing with a typhoon. You can only imagine what it felt like to be on that plane. Incredibly, it landed safely at Tokyo's airport during strong turbulence caused by the storm. Airlines will have to deal with more than 100 delays and cancellations because of the weather. I'm telling you, every time I see stuff like that, so thankful for pilots. Okay, still to come on CNN Headline Express. If you own an iPhone, you may be eligible for part of a $250 million settlement. Details on that ahead, plus this. Just incredible. Crews rushing into a burning house and finding a bunch of puppies. More from that rescue video coming up after a quick break.
1: Farm Aid 2026 Music Festival Live.

0: In today's Money Express, if you own an iPhone, you may be eligible for some money from a class action settlement. Maribel Aber joins us now from the NASDAQ market site with more details. Maribel, tell us who's eligible.
1: Okay, Danny. So we're talking about a $250 million class action settlement. It's related to Siri's AI rollout. So Apple was accused of falsely advertising Siri's advanced features before they were ready. The tech company denies any wrongdoing, but customers who purchased an iPhone 15 Pro, a 15 Pro Max, or any 16 model between June of 2024 and March 2025 can file a claim. Approved claims could receive up to $95 per device, with the average payout around $25. Claims can be filed at smartphoneaisettlement.com by December 21st. Hey, Target's car seat trade-in event is back by popular demand. Customers can trade in a used car seat and receive a 20% Target Circle discount on other qualifying baby products. The retailer recycles the car seats to create pallets, plastic buckets, carpet padding, and even products. The trade-in event takes place now through October 3rd. And one of the most popular cookies in the world is about to get a brand overhaul. Parent company Mondelez says customers can expect to see new price points, improved packaging, and in some cases, new formulas. The snack company plans to roll out details on the brand remodel over the coming months. The company says that despite an average of $5 billion in global sales annually, there are still avenues for growth. I mean, Danny, got to tread lightly. Want to keep the OG fans happy, too.
0: Yes, you do indeed. All right, Maribel Aber, thanks to see that reporting. Appreciate it. All right, let's check in on some of the stories we're tracking. Today, we're starting in Wisconsin with video of an intense high-speed chase that ends with a car driving 100 feet into a lake. Watch this.
2: Oh, yeah. Right out of water.
3: 27 vehicles in the lake. Off a Shore Drive.
0: Officers went from chasing that car to helping the people inside get out of the water. Two people ended up in the hospital. Officers charged a driver with reckless driving and a litany of other charges. And talk about an unexpected catch. A group on board a charter boat off the coast of Pensacola, Florida, reeled in a U.S. military drone, believed to be a clone of a notorious Iranian drone. You can see in the photos, the drone takes up most of the bow section of the fishing boat. The drone was discovered near Eglin Air Force Base, home of the U.S. Air Force's 90th test wing. Wild story there. All right, and check out this dramatic body cam footage of deputies in Broward County, Florida, rescuing five puppies and their parents from a house fire. The officers scooped them up in a laundry basket and saved all of the pups before firefighters put out the blaze. This happened earlier this summer, but we're just now seeing the video. City officials recognized the deputies for their life-saving actions last month. No word on what caused the fire. Happy about those puppies being rescued, but look at those, oh, sweet guys. Thankful to those first responders.

0: Also in Texas, heavyweights George W. Bush and John Cornyn raise money for every Republican but Ken Paxton. What message does that send? And remember Jake and Logan Paul, their appearance at the Pentagon podium has drawn some ridicule. What do influencers know about lecturing troops? Good morning, everybody. I'm Audie Cornish, and here is where we begin. The latest news in the death of Nolan Wells. Right now, no foul play, no criminal charges will be filed in the 18-year-old's death. This after a grand jury hearing. Wells died on a boating trip with friends on the 4th of July in Mississippi. The grand jury found his death was, quote, consistent with drowning. Ben Crump, the lawyer for the family, said in a statement, quote, we don't know how Nolan died, and neither does the state of Mississippi. Mississippi must keep investigating, and if it will not pursue this to the end, the Department of Justice should. So the death of Wells has sparked all sorts of questions, especially after photos circulated of the black teen surrounded by three friends.
1: The narrative that three white boys and a black boy went to an island and only three white friends returned spread like wildfire. This was false. There is absolutely no evidence to support the allegations that Nolan's disappearance and death were racially motivated. The family, the Crump team, and anyone close to Nolan knew that his disappearance and death were not the result of racial hate or violence. Yet the flames of that narrative, set against the backdrop of Mississippi's terrible history, were fanned by both people who knew the truth and those who didn't.
0: So I'm bringing in Dave Ehrenberg. He's a former state attorney for Palm Beach County, Florida. So you've seen some grand juries, and this one, for instance, found that there was bruising on the back of Nolan Wells' head, that they found it was not a fatal injury. And at the time, Crump added this in his statement, that he believes the grand jury report didn't determine how Wells actually suffered that injury. And, quote, to this date, not one person has explained how they got there. Can you talk about the distinction he's making about the cause of death versus the question mark about what happened?
2: Good to be with you, Ani. When it comes to that injury, that discoloration in the back of the neck, that was partially explained at least by one grand juror witness who said that they saw that Nolan had fallen on a boat, and that could have explained that injury. But when it came to the grand jury, I get it that my friend Ben Crump wants answers, the family wants answers, but you had 43 witnesses before this grand jury. You had 132 subpoenas. You had two different pathologists, and the family even had its own phone examiner, and the evidence just did not support the accusations, right? And even though Dr. Mitchell, the separate independent medical examiner hired by the family, said it was an undetermined cause of death, and you hear what Ben Crump said, that does not mean homicide, and suspicion does not mean evidence.
0: So in the meantime, the attorney for the three friends in that photo posted this on social media. We said it all along. Warren Hudson, Jack Spitalo, and Morgan Seymour were always completely innocent. There was never any doubt they are terrific people, and their families told CNN that they are relieved but evaluating their next steps. You know, when I look at the Lindsey Clancy case, I also see a lot of armchair sleuthing, a lot of people on the internet talking about what they think may or may not have happened. And the DA talked about this as well. Here she is.
1: Anyone with an internet connection can become an influencer. Take fragments of information, construct a narrative without context or firsthand knowledge, and broadcast it to thousands or millions of people with little or no responsibility to the truth or consequences for what they do. What we have seen happen in Nolan's case, where lives and reputations have been damaged, is reprehensible.
0: One of the things I found interesting when I looked in social media is people were posting the images of other high-profile and high-profile deaths of young black people where they haven't been solved. The deaths were mysterious. Some were the case of hanging right on campuses. When we talk about what drives, you know, these kind of

0: internet narratives, is it this kind of recent history? Is it people feeling like justice and investigators aren't going to help them?
1: That's part of it. And Mississippi has a long history, and that's why you
0: had so
1: much
0: attention paid to it. But this is 2025
1: and
0: 2026. That's why I'm asking, right? This is recent history of people feeling like,
1: right.
0: Well, wait a second, if my child dies in Mississippi, will anyone find out what happened?
1: Right. But here you had Nolan Wells with lots of white friends who cared about him, who loved him. And contrary to what's out there, he was not the only black individual on that island. There were others. And that's what the grand jury found. And you have all these internet sleuths out there who think they know better. They're doing their own research and they're going to crack this case. But people need to stop harassing these witnesses. And that's where the exasperation from the district attorney comes from, because witness intimidation is not activism and it is not justice. It just frightens people. It contaminates memories. It discourages cooperation and can itself constitute a serious crime. And no one honors Nolan Wells by threatening innocent people in his name.
0: That's Abe Ehrenberg. He is a former prosecutor from Palm Beach County. Thank you so much for your time. And coming up on CNN this morning, TV networks take a stand. No pictures, no video, no audio. So is the president's press ban backfiring? Plus, new polling finds almost two-thirds of Americans say the U.S. is not winning the war with Iran. How will the president address that when he speaks before the U.N. later this morning? The group chat has thoughts. Next.

0: live September 30th on CNN.
1: So President Trump is set to address the United Nations General Assembly in New York in just a few hours. And this is coming at a time when his global influence is being questioned. A new CNN poll just in showing 64% of people polled believe the U.S. is not winning the war with Iran. Now, President Trump is going to meet with leaders of Gulf states after his speech today to discuss a path forward in the war. An Iranian delegation is also in New York this week, including their president. So is this an opportunity for diplomacy?
2: Is he going to meet with the Iranian president?
3: I'll tell you, he's always open to it. Really, that's a question I wish you could ask the Iranians, is will they sit down directly with us, and who is speaking for the Ayatollah? That's been a continuous issue.
2: But I mean, just given this rare moment where they're both here in the same city, is that something that's on the schedule for tomorrow?
3: I can tell you the president's open
1: to it. Joining me now in the group chat, Dana Milbank, columnist with The Washington Sun, Joel Rubin, former Deputy Assistant Secretary of State for the Obama administration, Chuck Rocha, Democratic strategist, and Ashley Davis, former White House official under President George W. Bush. Welcome back, everybody. Joel, I want to start with you because Republicans did vote. Some Republicans, a handful, voted with Democrats on a recent Iran war powers resolution.
4: Right.
1: He is not talking to Congress. He is talking to the world. They were already skeptical. What do you think is going to be the focus? Like, what needs to be done in a speech like this?
4: Yeah, Adi, first and foremost, the war is not just unpopular here at home. It's unpopular globally. The global economy is suffering. Our ability to demonstrate that we can lead towards a solution is going to be critical. I'm not sure the president's going to lay out a diplomatic path or a military path that's convincing, though, and that's the problem.
1: But he's always spoken to them with a kind of confidence of, like, we're the ones who are doing what needs to be done, and y'all are the people.
4: Well,
1: you're shaking your head.
4: Famous,
1: you know what I mean?
4: Like, famously, though, he got laughed at when he did the sort of chest thumping a few years ago in his first term. He better not try that again this time. If he gets laughed at, you can hear the explosion of his diplomacy.
5: But of course he's going to try it again. I mean, because there's the speech.
1: I know you better not.
5: There's a speech that he should give, which Joel is talking about. And then there's what we know he's going to do. He's like, we're winning the war. No, in fact, we've won the war. And in fact, the Strait of Hormuz should be named after me. So, I mean, what
1: are this is different. The Gulf leaders are going to be there. They've got questions. They are not seeing robust shipping through the Strait of Hormuz. Right. The Yemenis have now taken over another area, right, of passage. It's only getting more difficult for a region of people who thought, well, if we hang out with the United States, we're going to get through this. And it feels like they're having doubts. What do you see?
6: I think I hope that he has a calmer tone today. I don't know if that will happen, but that's what I do hope. But I also think it was interesting. The markets yesterday reacted like there was going to be some sort of negotiation. But I think these side meetings are more important than even the speech.
1: They are.
6: You've got Venezuela, you've got Ukraine, you've got all the Arab states. You know, we can go on and on. He has a busy day, so hopefully something positive comes out of this.
7: Something struck me with the picture of the Republicans that you put on the camera.
1: Yeah,
7: I'm working against all of those people.
1: Democrats in voting against the war.
7: Those districts all have something in common. They're all very marginal seats where they could be beat very easily. And right now, all of those people are losing in the polls because it's going to be a Democratic off year. So if you think about that and you think about gas prices and what Joel just said about it being a global thing, is that not only gas prices are high here, there are folks rallying around the country at gas stations in other countries because it's going up everywhere, which is putting a strain, listen to Chuck Rocha, on the global economy.
1: Okay, very nice, very nice. I want to play one more thing, because when we look at Trump's handling of foreign affairs right now, polling is 71% disapprove. However, Democrats have not exactly offered up a voice to fill that void. We don't know what y'all think. So here is Senator Bernie Sanders speaking on Monday in what he gave an official kind of address around foreign policy.
8: We must continue and accelerate our efforts to end Trump's disastrous war in Iran, which is now spreading throughout the region. That is why we must continue to speak out against the extremist government in Israel and the genocide they have committed in Gaza, and why we in the United States must end all military aid to the Netanyahu government.
1: I wanted to play this because obviously in the Democratic Party, there's been a massive discussion about what the U.S. policy should be when it comes to Israel. And more, it is table stakes to say that a genocide is being committed in Gaza and that the U.S. should end military aid. And Bernie Sanders, in a way, has led that charge. Did you hear anything? Joel, I know you've been critical. That perked your ears about how he did this in this moment in a Riverside the Riverside Church in New York.
4: One other factor. Yesterday was Yom Kippur. Mm-hmm. And I find it to be distressing as a Jewish American to continually hear, even on Yom Kippur, that essentially Israel is committing a genocide and must be cut off and banned from the world. That's a very different conversation from what I heard at synagogue yesterday, where a lot of people like me who have been advocates for peace for many years and want to see a two-state solution feel as if we're marginalized.
1: So Sanders did this with all of this in mind, right? Look, obviously, he understands the religion.
4: Sanders is leading the charge in the party to say that Israel should be banished from polite society and anybody who supports it should be excluded from the Democratic Party. I find it to be very liberal. I think that undermines American foreign policy. It undermines morality of the Democratic Party.
1: Let me let Dan get a word in here dangerous. Just because you've written a lot against Bernie Sanders, who you worked for doing outreach to Jewish voters.
5: No, I mean, I share the anguish that Joel has over this issue. I think it's pretty clear that Bernie's won this debate in the Democratic Party. I mean, the speed with which the Democrats have turned against aid to Israel, particularly against the Netanyahu government, has been just dramatic. I mean, I don't think we've seen anything, you know, happen quite that quickly in politics. So he's, I mean, for better or worse, he's the future of where the Democratic Party is going with this. Now, you know, depending on who the Democratic nominee is, that might slow things down. If the election goes against Netanyahu in Israel a month from now, that could change things a little bit. But particularly if you look among young people, among Democrats, I mean, it's like the game is lost already.
1: But fascinating, considering he's not a Democrat, right? And a lot of the candidates coming up behind him are not. Mm-hmm. So that last party voice is what I'm listening for, Joel.
6: Well, that's
1: thank
6: what
1: you
6: I was
1: so
6: going to say, though. If Netanyahu loses in October, does this change and give Jewish Democrats an ability to be in a presidential candidate? So do you have Josh Shapiro, you have Pritzker, that are all Jewish Americans. So can they be candidates if Netanyahu loses? I don't know
4: I
6: how
4: think
6: much
4: they should be candidates regardless
6: of
4: Netanyahu winning or losing. But yes, it does have an impact on how the Democratic Party messages the issue. But let's be real. The issues in the real world in Israel and Palestine are harder than just a message at a church on Yom Kippur.
1: But they're also not for us, right?
4: That's right.
1: It's not a conversation for us. Next, while Trump is in New York, he met someone he says, quote, has great potential, a Democratic socialist, Mayor Zohran Mamdani. Is this Trump's reach across the aisle? Plus, a settlement reached in the Paramount Warner Brothers merger. Concessions that were made. Coming up next.
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0: So is this bromance still on between the president and the mayor of New York? The two met behind closed doors at Gracie Mansion in New York City yesterday. They discussed a number of issues, including safety of immigrants, affordability, and building a better New York. Now, this is the third time they've met since Mamdani won election in November, but it's the first on the mayor's turf.
1: Each time the president and I speak, it is about the same topics: how to improve the lives of New Yorkers, and how to use the power of government to take on the cost of living crisis, to grow our economy.
2: I certainly hope he will be a great mayor. You have to understand, I want what's good for New York. I want what's good for the country. So if I had a choice of having him be a bad mayor or horrible mayor, I don't want that. I want him to be a great mayor. And he certainly got potential, got great potential.
0: Group chat is back. Meghan McCain saying, why do Trump and Mamdani have a bromance? What purpose does it serve for either of them?
3: I don't have anything to say about her comments,
0: well,
3: but I do
0: question,
3: think it's a good thing.
0: Yeah.
3: Look, 80%
0: it's
3: of
0: a good
3: country,
0: thing. It's
3: if
0: just,
3: not more.
0: It's not an expected thing, so
3: no,
0: we have a lot of questions.
3: I think it does go down to one thing. I think the president definitely respects him because of how he won. He won kind of on this, like, groundswell when he didn't have really any money at the beginning. It's kind of how Trump won in 2016.
0: Yeah.
3: But also, they both do care about New York, and I feel at the end of the day, the president likes throwing everybody in this, like, curve that he does get along with him.
0: Mm-hmm. Laura Loomer, of course, what a surprise, is pissed off. Says, we work so hard to combat the radical left and the anti-American Islamic jihadists who work to destroy our country every day. And for what? So they can be rewarded? There is never going to be any accountability. I realize that today we will never see it. I'm reading this not because it's a good idea to read Laura Loomer tweets, but because she is saying something that you hear very frequently, which is, if we're messaging that these are jihadists, you cannot pal around with them.
4: Right. She was just demanding that Mamdani not show up for September 11th. I mean, I think the mayor's playing the president like a fiddle here. My only question is, like, when there have been these bromances, when somebody is, you know, sucking up to Trump, when has that ended well for the person?
0: But why do you
4: it?
0: See it as sucking up?
4: Well, because you can be, it's clear that, I mean, the way to Trump's heart is to flatter him. So these are closed door meetings.
0: Yeah. And today it was giving him a microphone because he had no access to one.
4: Right. Well, he's, right.
0: And he borrowed the airtime, basically.
4: Right. Right. He's lost the pool surrounding him. But Mamdani still had reporters surrounding him to do that. But no, it's pretty clear that that his tool is flattering. What Mamdani's getting is, first of all, the president is not using executive power against New York, and maybe he's going to get billions of dollars to help with a pet real estate project.
3: Yeah, no,
4: just seems to me that these things work for a while and then they blow up.
3: But do you think he's sucking? Sorry, Chuck, I know you want to go, but I don't necessarily see the mayor sucking up to the president. I think that he's not. I think he's very careful about what he says publicly of why he's meeting with the president.
5: Let's be clear that, and you've said this, Trump's a New York guy.
3: Yeah.
5: He knows New York. And every piece of government, y'all at home, is controlled by the Democrats. So if this president wants to get anything done, he has to start with the head of the Democratic Party there, which is Mamdani, which is not a bad thing. I think if you look at what's happening with the politics of the midterms, this is actually really, and this is the Democrat giving Donald Trump credit, is that Mamdani is the new shiny object. Us Democrats, we're like six-year-old girls playing soccer. We can only chase one ball at a time, and everybody's chasing that ball. And he is that shiny object. So it's good politics for him.
0: Okay, Mayor Mamdani, soccer ball. Straight ahead on CNN this morning, top Texas Republicans are raising money for a bunch of candidates, except for Ken Paxton, who is running for Senate. Is this a bad sign? Do they think their money would be better spent on other races? And later on, Kamala Harris returns to the campaign trail. Will she actually help candidates in the states where she lost in 2024?

0: Okay, we're just a couple weeks out until the midterm election, so we're talking about Texas. Republicans are looking to rally voters there in a Senate race that should be close, but now it's a fight to the finish.
1: Texas has become a battleground. The enemy has set his sights on Texas.
2: Texas is the battleground. Republicans are getting united, and we are getting focused.
0: Are Republicans in the Lone Star State united and focused as Paxton and Cruz try to rally voters and donors in Houston last night? You had the outgoing Senator John Cornyn hosting a fundraiser in Dallas. But here's the thing. It was alongside former President George W. Bush. And the New York Times is reporting that this event helps out around six different Republican nominees for Senate. And none of them are named Ken Paxton. So I'm bringing it to the group chat. The call is coming from inside the house. It was funny seeing Cruz be like, the enemy, it is I, it is here, it is there. This guy's been struggling.
3: And he did it with Baptist hands.
0: Yeah, he did. Baptist hands, like, is Ted Cruz preaching? Here we are. Ashley, my Bush-era Republican, is your time arise? Are you back?
4: Well, I don't think, like, the right side of the party still likes us any more than they did before. But I think that 100%, I'm, well, most shocked that he did a fundraiser, because the president doesn't usually get much into politics.
0: President Bush, you mean?
4: President Bush, yeah, absolutely. Yeah. Money is not going to be an issue in the Paxton race, because there's so much money, whether through Elon or through the president, MAGA Inc., that it's going
0: so
4: to make
0: up.
4: You
0: think help is on the way?
4: Yeah.
0: As much as they kind of are speaking in a way like they're panicking.
4: But Cornyn's not going to raise money for Paxton. And I would assume, and I don't know this for sure, that that Paxton is not a George W. Bush candidate.
0: I think one thing that's interesting to me, can I just add this context for people on the right side? Paxton does not have a good relationship with Republicans in Texas.
4: Well, he won the primary.
0: He absolutely won the primary, but he was impeached by his own party at one point, yeah. Right? Didn't go past the Senate. His wife clearly spoke out about their divorce. And he's had his own staff, ex-staff, turn on him. Mm-hmm. So there's this weird, it may be just a Texas thing, frankly, that he has a lot of people who, you know, aren't out to help him.
5: And Trump keeps saying he looks ugly.
0: He does. He keeps mentioning that he's got a rumpled suit and things like that, which I don't know. Nobody brought that up before.
5: That's the biggest problem of all. There's a lot of division right at the moment just because things are going badly. As much as I would like to see the Ashley W. restoration,
4: I don't think you liked us back then, though.
5: But every time I'm talking to one of the old, you know, Bush people, I was like, can you remind me what we were all fighting about back then? It seems like it was all within the 40-yard line.
4: Iraq.
5: Yeah, there was that. So,
4: and the banks.
0: Okay.
4: Yeah.
3: Here we go.
0: Chuck, talk about the preach.
3: There's two things I know. Number one, Paxton is not very popular within his own party, and I know that Ashley's shoes probably cost more than the trailer house I used to own in East Texas. Also, I know that if you think about Paxton's race, he's no George Bush. I even yearn for the days of George Bush to my dear friend Ashley, who I like to pick on like a sister. Like, Paxton is not popular in the own party for this reason, is that he's never run a general election. He can win a primary. He can win a runoff. He can be everybody's savior in the Republican base, but you got to win a general election. And when diesel is $6.15 in Texas, we drive a lot of tractors in Texas. That's why he's underwater. You can go to the independent numbers probably there and tell us all we need to know.
0: I went to the Hispanic voter numbers in Texas.
3: That's like my nirvana.
0: I shouldn't have said it, but right now, Paxton, 35%. Again, you know, I grew up in a family with a black Bush-era Republican, and they are no longer that because they feel the party has abandoned them. Meanwhile, when it comes to governor of Texas, again, a race that is closer than it could be. Gina Inhofe, Democrat, right now among Hispanic voters, 60% lead. So just because every 4 years I have to write a story as a reporter that's like, Democrats hope to flip Texas, is this the year we are finally going to see whatever little seeds grow from Democrats in Texas?
5: Maybe. I mean, as you mentioned, Abbott's in trouble. We've got the railroad commissioner with the...
0: Which spurred Karl Rove, another Bush-era Republican, to say no way.
5: Yeah, so it's not just Democrats saying, oh, I think Beto could, you know, do really well this time.
0: Exactly.
5: There's something else going on, because it's not just Texas, it's Kansas,
0: Iowa.
5: It's Iowa.
0: Yeah.
5: So, you know, if there's this huge wave, then of course, Texas and all of their gerrymandering could actually backfire. But let's not forget, there's a big wall put up with gerrymandering, and there's this huge Republican spending advantage. So I'm not going to get out there right now and say these guys.
0: Right, and we'll talk more because there's a fundraising advantage difference, and then there's a spending advantage. Those are actually two different things, even though we're always talking about
4: money.
0: And
4: the TV just started attacking Tellerico. I know he's your client.
0: Yeah, the ads are coming
4: on. Ads are coming, and we'll see. I read yesterday that we won't know how that influences any, like, the polls for, like, 2 weeks.
0: And coming during football games, we were talking about yesterday. Mm-hmm. Next on CNN This Morning, what do YouTubers turned pro fighters know about lecturing America's fighters? The Paul brothers head to the Pentagon. We're going to ask why they were there. Plus, is Trump's press ban backfiring?

0: Paramount gets the green light in its merger with CNN parent company Warner Brothers after state attorneys general agree to settle their lawsuit to block it. So California AG Rob Bonta had led the charge.
1: The settlement is not a vote of support for this merger. It is not a blessing of the broader merger. But as I've said before, and I'll say again, I'm always willing to come to the table for honest, good faith negotiations.
0: He says the agreement includes this, a commitment to increase the number of films they put out each year, a minimum additional $1.5 billion investment in domestic production specifically, protections for those workers, and restrictions on how the company handles cable negotiations.
2: Well, looks like Paramount is going to own Warner Brothers, and our American media is going to be even more consolidated and owned by billionaires.
3: Once it's all intertwined, you can't tell the difference between propaganda and bull and real news and real facts.
4: I was taught that the government isn't supposed to allow these mega mergers of these mega corporations.
0: All right, joining us in the group chat, Sarah Fisher, CNN senior media analyst and senior media reporter for Axios. I wanted to bring this to you, and especially those people, because it's not every day that a media merger leaps from inside the Wall Street Journal to, you know, TikTok, where people are talking about this. Tell me what this settlement allows and what it does not.
5: So it allows these two companies to combine without having to divest any entities, Audie, and that's what's such a groundbreaking thing here.
0: They don't have to sell any parts of it.
5: They don't have to sell anything. It's a massive win for David Ellison, who is the chair and CEO of Paramount, who was looking to buy Warner Brothers and everything within it. It does require them to make some behavioral promises. So you have to promise that you're going to release a certain amount of movies in theaters every year. You have to promise to keep a certain amount of production jobs in the United States. He has promised to make an editorial board to oversee the independence of CBS and CNN. So the critics of this deal say, look, you let them off the hook. You're letting them do this big merger without having to get rid of anything. The proponents of this deal say it was never the state's place to demand that they had to get rid of anything in the first
0: place. Although some of the states, be it New York, certainly California, they were talking about the workers, for instance, in the film industry. I want to play for you, I think it's a driver. We're going to play someone reacting to this.
6: Typically, mergers mean less jobs and less competition. So that really is a big concern of ours right now. I want businesses to be successful, and we all want that. And yet, at the same time, if that success means we're cutting the workers, we're cutting the benefit from the people making the films to one or two or three people, that's a whole different story.
0: So the Writers Guild of America also settled its suit, saying, quote, as a nonprofit, the WGA must contend with the reality of forging ahead alone with no backing from government enforcers. And that would be a complex antitrust lawsuit that would cost millions of dollars. So the workers giving up because they're like, hey, if the AGs aren't behind us, what can we do?
5: Okay, so what I see has happened here, you had 12 AGs that sued to block this deal. Bonta, the AG from California, had a unique vulnerability in that he was the one that was trying to protect jobs in his state of California. Most jobs were there. So when David Ellison, the CEO and chair of Paramount, threatened to leave California, suddenly Bonta was backed up against the wall. You had Democrats like Gavin Newsom step in and say, listen, you don't want that on your hands. You don't want to be the reason that all of these production jobs up and left the state. Mm-hmm. So Bonta now has a reason to settle. And on top of that, there's a time clock, Audie, because Paramount had promised Warner Brothers Discovery shareholders that it would pay them roughly $7 million a day for every day the deal didn't close by September 30th. So Bonta now knows he needs to settle. You have other state attorneys general in the settlement group that don't want to necessarily settle.
0: They started fighting,
5: But the thing is, they don't have the resources. California is a big state. Their Justice Department can bring resources forth into this fight that the smaller states, you know, Connecticut, might not be able to. So they ultimately had to buckle. And you saw that they had some statements, some of these state attorneys general saying, like, we were devastated that they weren't forced to divest certain assets here. But I think this is just a proof point that even after a full year of fighting and chaos, ultimately, David Ellison has proved himself to be a very shrewd operator in Hollywood.
0: Okay, and to quote from him, he says, our goal has always been to build a stronger Hollywood, one with more stories told, greater choice for consumers, and stronger competition. I'm going to end with this, with the president of Warner Brothers, the CEO, David Zaslav, saying, while the timing is not yet fixed, we expect the merger will close no later than early October. Thank you so much for being here. I think we're having you stick around for this next topic. Right. Also, media, major TV networks are actually standing by CNN after the president tried to ban this network, along with MS Now and Politico, from coverage of the White House. So a ban which may already be unraveling in the most unexpected ways.
7: Okay, so there is no microphone because there's no microphone because the pool cameras aren't there. So maybe, Tim, this is one example of it backfiring just a little bit. Obviously, the ramifications are right here. Can't hear what the president's saying.
0: Okay, that is the voice of a reporter of Newsmax. They were covering it. But the major networks, that means there was no press pool, no audio, no pictures, and still photographers with outlets like the New York Times and the Associated Press and Reuters and Getty Images, I'm still going, AFP, they also withheld images of Trump's appearances in solidarity on Monday. Now, the AP actually confirmed its part in the boycott in a statement that says this, no news organization or person should be retaliated against by the government over the words they use. So it's fascinating that the first major event after doing this ban is one that is for a helipad, notoriously difficult place to hear anything. Dana, tell me, what do you think about that moment?
8: Well, I mean, it was delicious and very funny, and it was sort of the just reward for this. I think the president fundamentally miscalculated the other news organizations wouldn't get on board, particularly Fox News, which let's be honest, that's probably the only one he cares about. But Fox joined in this boycott of basically stepping out.
0: To clarify for the audience, a lot of these media organizations, first of all, CNN is suing, so that's our disclosure. But second, the other organizations said basically, if we let him pick and choose now, other presidents in the future will pick and choose, and we don't want to go down that road. And that's how this boycott came kind of together.
5: Yeah, and I think for Fox, they remember in 2009 when President Obama at the time had wanted to remove a Fox reporter from an interview. And the other networks stood behind that reporter and pressured the administration and said, no, if you're not going to let him in, we're not going to do it. And that pressure campaign worked. And so I think Fox is acutely aware of the fact that if they don't back their peers in this time, if the shoe's on the other foot, their peers are not going to back them.
0: Yeah. Also, this moment was interesting to me because it reflects the fact that the president has talked about the press as having a privilege. It's a privilege to be at events. It's actually a working relationship that is constitutionally mandated. Quite literally, we can see in him having no mic, right? That would be a working relationship where
9: why wouldn't Newsmax have a mic?
5: It's extraordinarily expensive and difficult and challenging, and it requires a network with a lot of resources to be able to show up. And remember, the pool is basically 24/7 coverage of the president. It's one thing, and it's expensive enough to provide a camera for one event. Can you imagine just five networks having to rotate that responsibility the full
0: Hence
5: year?
0: The term pool, to share the resources. Yeah. There was some great reporting from CNN's Caitlin Collins. I want to play for you what she was saying last night.
10: It was the president being shown a graphic of negative coverage last week by Politico, we're told, by his close aide, Natalie Harp, someone who's often in the Oval Office, often with him on Air Force One, and is actually joining him and traveling with him on this trip to New York just now, according to the reporters who are still traveling with him. She showed him a graphic of negative coverage from Politico, and we are told that it so infuriated the president that he decided to lump these outlets together, and ban them.
9: Yeah, I, from what I understand, it was a reaction that a lot of the internal staff did not know about. Some did, some did not.
0: Did not know about?
9: Mm-hmm. Not everybody. And Susie was out of town, from what I understand.
0: And this is Susie Wiles, chief of staff.
9: Correct.
0: I did see people on the internet being like, where is Susie Wiles?
9: But this does rally the base that despises the mainstream media. And so folks like myself think that it was a poor decision, but I think that there is a lot on his right wing flank
5: that's
9: that are happy.
5: That's a good for you for
9: yes,
5: standing up
9: yes,
5: for yourself.
9: Absolutely.
11: Yeah, and most of America is out there to see this as more chaos. They don't understand how the pool works.
5: Exactly.
11: They don't have the back-end workings of our government or how the press works or the White House Press Association. They think it's all the same. They're just looking back at gas this morning and what they're paying for cereal for their kids and going, what's this got to do with bringing costs down or getting us out of this war so diesel ain't as high? I mean, that sounds like that's Chuck Roach's answer for everything, but that's where people are.
0: Can I add one more thing? Because it's relevant. In the absence of verified news coming from reporters who see if a thing is true and tell you, this is where you can put whatever you want. So here is a video, an AI-generated video. It's a clip of a popular government figure and that I've been seeing go around this week. And I'm showing this because it looks official. Here it is.
12: Are we going to make your life better in the next 2 years? Probably not. But are we going to get a lot richer doing it? Hell yeah! That's why I'm asking for your vote. We deserve a do-over.
0: I'm showing this because this is where we are now. I can't say this is the future. This is where we are right now. Mm-hmm. And if you kick to the curb the people who do the job of verifying things, this could be what you're left with.
5: Yeah, and we have no parameters in place for disclosures so that people understand when things are AI generated and that things are
0: seeing
5: not real.
0: Seeing this in Texas, an ad would tell Rico.
5: Exactly. I think that the American people understand that there is a crisis of truth and information and trust, but they have no idea where to turn or what to do. But if you look at the numbers, and I do all the time, of the businesses that are established news organizations, it is clear that there is still a good amount of trust because they do get a lot of viewers and they do get a lot of audience.
0: Yeah.
5: I mean, just to give you a quick little sense of that, you still have like tens of millions of people who go to everyday websites of news organizations like CNN and MS Now and Politico. You know, for some of these smaller little niche outlets that back the president, I see those numbers in like tens of thousands and hundreds of thousands. Like the audience is small. And so I think even though there is
0: at the data.
5: All the time. Yeah, if you look at the data shows that people still tune into mainstream organizations because they know that there's stuff proliferating out there online that they can't trust.
0: Well, here's the thing, Sarah. There's the internet and YouTube, okay?
5: Yeah.
0: So maybe we don't believe you. For instance, look at the YouTubers turned pro fighters, Jake and Logan Paul. They were at the Pentagon and they were giving pep talks.
13: Each one of you matter. Take this moment and be proud of yourselves for what you do. This is the greatest country in the world, truly. We are blessed to be born here or come here, and we should never take that for granted. That's what God created us for, is to lift each other up in the hard moments, to be there for each other in the hard moments, and to come together as a collective and fight for good.
0: Okay, celebrities talk to troops all the time throughout the decades. Not a big deal. The way people reacted it, funny. Some of the reaction on Twitter of all places, quote, what a stupid time to be alive, Stephen Gutowski. Adam Kinzinger, we aren't a serious country at the moment. Idiocracy now. And laser focused on everything but what the government is actually supposed to do. And my favorite from Justin Bargona, clowns to the left of me, jokers to the right. Why hug the polls? What do they give you?
5: Well, access to a very broad audience of young
0: still?
5: Men.
0: Yeah. Still?
5: Totally. Absolutely. I mean, they are very in the zeitgeist right now.
0: Yeah,
5: I think
0: here's the Treasury Secretary shaking hands with him.
5: Yeah. Jake Paul's getting into sports betting. These guys have big audiences on YouTube.
0: Ooh, say it's that again. He's getting into sports betting,
5: yeah,
0: which is currently being regulated in battles in
5: that's
0: states
5: true.
0: Around the country.
5: That's true. Although I don't associate his appearance here necessarily with that.
0: But with
5: exactly. But I do think that it's just they have big audiences of young disenfranchised people that they want
0: for
5: to target
0: sure.
5: ahead of the midterms.
0: Who are also frustrated with the president. Because since the last couple of months I keep turning to you because there'll be an image of a Democrat trying to lift weights, for instance, or talk about the hunting they've done or the fly fishing they've done. Clearly there's the sense that you need to do man things to get man votes. And are you still behind? Are you still behind this?
11: I'm not behind those two, but I'm behind all the things you just said. I will lift weights this morning. I was fly fishing this weekend, and I'm a pretty manly man, even though I shaved off my beard.
0: Yes, but people keep calling you the guy with the hat because they think you're a rare bird when it comes to the Democratic Party.
11: Here's what pisses me off about these two is that I live in Washington, D.C., and I pay 50 cents on the dollars in taxes, and I don't mind. That goes to my government. These two ran to Puerto Rico so they wouldn't pay any taxes to the government that pays the salary of these people in the Army.
0: Receipts.
11: So kiss my butt.
0: Oh, wow. Okay. Ashley.
9: No, I think we're just missing exactly what you said, Sarah. I think we're missing a whole demographic. I didn't know who they were, to be honest with you. I had to ask
5: my
9: son.
5: Not your demographic, but yeah. We showed some stats this week about how down the president is with young men and independents.
9: Yeah, first of all, the message that they were saying is exactly what, no matter if you like Pete Hegseth or not, doesn't matter. That's the message that you would want our troops to hear, that you like our country.
8: But this is not happening in a vacuum. We have Hegseth talking about, making sure everybody gets tested for testosterone. We've got him doing all of his exercise videos.
0: And when you have events, you have to look a certain way and have a body ratio mass to get tickets.
8: Right, or saying no more fat generals. But the backdrop for all of this is we seem to be losing a war. The CNN poll has him at 34%, which is just a few points better than the president.
0: Yeah, but no war heroes there.
8: Right. So we're struggling. We have no munitions left. But yeah, let's get the polls out here together.
0: Okay, Sarah. I know it's in your group chat because I've been watching you. It's the mergers and the various other things. The ban. Chuck Rocha, what's in your group chat?
11: A hat tip to CNN's Isaac Duveyer on a great thing he had put out on Sunday, talking about Texas and Latinos. We were talking about it earlier, and what was left out of that conversation is Donald Trump won Latinos. The swing is the difference there, is that not just that they're supporting Democrats, but this giant swing of that vote. And then the last part is, Ashley, you should know that I'm going to be the keynote speaker at the Symposium of Young American Men on Friday. Speaking of us men, I'm the keynote.
0: Live from Mars.
11: Thank you very much.
0: Tell me, Ashley, what's in your group chat?
9: So I'm doing pop culture. The new museum in L.A.
0: Yes.
9: I'm very excited. So I had an opportunity to actually honor Melanie Hobson because she supports women artists. So we at the National Museum of Women and the Arts here in Washington.
0: And this is the new Lucas Museum with all you expect inside.
9: And all of her art will be there as well that she supports. So I'm very excited. It opens today. It was kind of a soft opening. I missed my invite with Kim Kardashian.
0: Yeah.
9: But
0: I couldn't find my children because they had put a stick and a little hobo bag over and they left me. Because they're going to go to the Star Wars Museum. Yeah. Okay. Dana, what's in your group chat?
8: Well, we were talking about Republican troubles in Texas. I was looking at Florida yesterday where the president has lost his lead among white voters in Florida. Like, this was never supposed to happen. Down 27 points from where he was.
0: Did you say 27?
8: Down 27 points. Okay. From where he was.
9: What poll is this?
11: White people. Chuck Roach's Democratic special poll.
9: No.
0: That's not a poll. Sarah, last to you.
14: I am excited that it is no longer summer, Audie. No one has to put me in a bathing suit. It's pumpkin spice latte officially today.
0: It's turtleneck time. Thanks to the group chat, pumpkin emojis. I'm Audie Cornish. The headlines are next.
15: All right, breaking just moments ago, new polling shows approval of the president on foreign policy has never been lower, just as he is set to address the United Nations. Breaking overnight, no charges in the death of Nolan Wells, the Mississippi teenager who died on a boating trip with friends. A grand jury says it finds no evidence of criminal conduct.
16: And we have dash cam capturing a moment that a car crosses a medium and slams into a giant truck hauling gravel. How the drivers are doing now after this

0: Breaking news this morning. Americans have never thought the president was doing worse on foreign policy than they do this morning. A brand new CNN poll finds that just 29% of Americans approve of how the president is handling foreign affairs. That's a new low across both of his terms, with a good deal of the recent slippage coming among Republicans. On Iran, nearly two-thirds of Americans believe that the U.S. is not winning the war. That is a bleak political reality for him as he prepares to address the United Nations this morning and meet with the leaders of Gulf nations to talk about next steps later. With us now, CNN's Elena Treen, one of the best parts about the United Nations. We get to see you here in person.
1: In a flash.
0: It's a big day for the president, but he's facing some serious headwinds in terms of what the American people think.
1: No, absolutely. I actually wrote down these poll numbers because I think to see this on a day when he's about to address the UN General Assembly, only 36% of Americans say that the U.S. is winning the war. That's compared to 64% who say we're not, John. And then the other, which you mentioned, is how is Trump handling foreign affairs? Only 29% said they approve of that compared to 71% who disapprove. These are just abysmal poll numbers when it comes to foreign policy. And that's what we're going to really hear the president focus on, I'm told, in this address. We heard from the UN ambassador, Mike Waltz. He told other reporters and I that this is going to be a big focus of the president's speech today, this idea that Iran can never have a nuclear weapon. And I know, John, from my conversations with different people at the White House, that he wants to talk about trying to paint himself really as this a person who's bringing peace to the globe. But I think these poll numbers are showing a lot of people don't really agree with that assessment. But I think even beyond what the president says this morning in his address, what I'm actually looking forward to more is what happens in those bilateral meetings later today, particularly that one you mentioned with the Gulf nations. It's going to be members of the Gulf Cooperation Council, you know, people from Saudi Arabia, Bahrain, many of the people we know that the president has had in his ear, of course, throughout the war, but especially in recent days when we've seen these attacks from the Houthi rebels in Yemen, adding another complicating factor to this war. One thing we know from our reporting is that the Saudis have been asking the president to help and get involved here. So I think that is going to be a very important part of this meeting, is to see what he says to them. And we know he's been influenced by them in the past and whether to move forward with attacks, to hold back on attacks because these Gulf nations were afraid of retaliation. So that's something to pay attention to. The other thing that's going to be so interesting, just talking about Iran right now, because of course it's hanging over this entire UN General Assembly, is the Iranians are actually going to be here.
0: Yeah.
1: They have a slimmed down delegation, and there's a question of could the president actually meet with them on the sidelines of this. Waltz last night actually told Caitlin Collins the president's open to it. And from my conversations, he would be open to, like Waltz said, a potential pull aside with the Iranians. I think a question is whether or not they're open to it as well.
0: The president has done that kind of Hail Mary diplomacy before. Yeah. We'll see if he thinks he needs to try something like that this time around. Elena Treen, great to see you here in person.
1: You.
0: Thanks so much. Kate?
2: Let's talk more about this. White House correspondent for USA Today, Francesca Chambers, is also here with us. It's really good to see you.
3: Yeah, it's so great to be here.
2: Man, if you guys knew how long the two of us admit each other. Let's talk about the expectations today. What are you hearing in your reporting about expectations around the president's speech today?
3: Yeah, if you've looked at everything that the president has said in the lead up to the United Nations, you could expect him to touch on some more of those grievances that we've been hearing from him. Last year, if you remember, he was very focused on the escalator stopping, the teleprompter,
2: yes,
3: also not having his speech in it. Asked in the Oval Office what we could expect from him this year in his United Nations message, he brought up both of those issues again. Last year, we also heard him very upset at Europe, talking about the number of migrants that are coming in, how it was overrun by windmills. I would expect that you'll hear some of that frustration with U.S. allies again. This year, probably more focused on the Iran war. As you recall, he's been very upset with allies for not helping, as he has said, enough with the Iran war.
2: Let's dig a little bit more into these polling numbers in two aspects. One, just on, as Elena and John were talking about, the lack of support that he has, lack of approval that the American people have for the war. Much of the decline in the approval numbers that we're seeing in this data is among Republicans and how Republicans view his handling of it. In March, 73% of Republicans approved of the way that Trump was handling the Iran war, and that's now down to 60%. The numbers show the reality that you've been hearing across the board in your reporting in the months of this war. It's just they don't view it as it's getting better. It's going to be ending soon. That's not what the American people see here.
3: Yeah, as the polling showed this morning,

0: Kate, Republicans are the ones who are seeing the biggest drop because independents and Democrats already had negative views of the war, right? So that drop is going to come from Republicans at this point. The polling also showed that was mainly from non-MAGA Republicans. So the base is still with him largely on these foreign policy issues. And as far as the White House is concerned, it's the base that they need to turn out in these midterm elections. So there's, you know, there's some good news in this poll for him, as well as there's bad news in this polling that you see for President Trump this morning.
1: Another aspect of this poll is the view of Americans have on about U.S. allies or traditional U.S. allies. And you were noting one of them, when you look at the views that Americans have of Canada now, back in, I think it said March 25 polling, 51% of Americans polled then viewed Canada as a U.S. ally. That is now down to 38%. What do you see that?
0: So he's been attacking Canada. He's been getting in these tit for tats with Mark Carney, the prime minister of Canada. And you can see there in that polling that you have seen a drop from Americans who see Canada as an ally. And so as this trade war between the two nations continues, it does seem that perhaps some of the president's messaging about Canada is having an effect on the American people. Another one I thought was very interesting was Ukraine. The number of Americans who view Ukraine as an ally has also seen a slight tick down, but it was still at 70%. This matters as President Trump today meets with President Zelensky at the United Nations to talk about issues such as ending the war, Russia's war against Ukraine, but as well as maybe giving Ukraine licenses to build some of those Patriot interceptors to help them defend their skies heading into the winter.
1: Yeah, absolutely. It's great to see you, Francesca. Thank you so much for being here. John.
2: All right, breaking overnight. No one will be charged in the death of Nolan Wells, the teenager who went missing on a 4th of July boating trip with friends. Overnight, diesel prices set a new record. Some Republicans calling for major action. Experts warn if they try it, both coasts are screwed. And then a 6-year-old breaks the Rubik's Cube world record twice.

0: So we've learned overnight that a Mississippi grand jury will not pursue charges in the death of Nolan Wells. Wells is the 18-year-old who was found dead after a trip with friends to a barrier island. This happened over July 4th. The grand jury now saying that it did not find criminal or racially motivated wrongdoing and that, quote, the position of, the condition of, time of discovery, and location of Mr. Wells's body is consistent with drowning. This follows months, though, of speculation surrounding his death. Big questions being raised, his family demanding answers, and they are now reacting this morning as well. CNN's Omar Jimenez is following the very latest here. What are you hearing?
1: So, look, this was a grand jury that unanimously found that there was no evidence to bring charges in the death of Nolan Wells. As you mentioned, he was found dead after a 4th of July trip with friends off the coast of Mississippi. His friends came back and he didn't. Now, since then, the case has gotten a lot of attention for a lot of different reasons.
0: Yeah.
1: Let's talk about the grand jury report. Mm-hmm. You laid out some of it, which said it found no criminal or racially motivated wrongdoing after conducting an investigation involving witness testimony, physical and digital evidence, as well as GPS and cell phone data as well. Then, as you laid out, the position of, the condition of, time of discovery and location of Mr. Wells' body is consistent with drowning. Now, this report, this grand jury report, was released by the Jackson County District Attorney's Office. I want you to actually listen to that district attorney who released a video statement alongside the grand jury report.
2: The narrative that three white boys and a black boy went to an island and only three white friends returned spread like wildfire. This was false. There is absolutely no evidence to support the allegations that Nolan's disappearance and death were racially motivated. The family, the Crump team, and anyone close to Nolan knew that his disappearance and death were not the result of racial hate or violence. Yet the flames of that narrative, set against the backdrop of Mississippi's terrible history, were fanned by both people who knew the truth and those who didn't.
1: So some pretty direct words there
0: yeah.
1: from the district attorney. Now, civil rights attorney Ben Crump has been representing the Nolan Wells family, and he says the grand jury result leaves them with more questions than answers, citing specifically bruises on Wells's head and body that he said had not yet been explained. This was part of his statement saying the state of Mississippi is attempting to close the chapter on Nolan Wells' death without getting to the truth. This grand jury result leaves us with more questions than answers. Nolan's family will not rest until we know what happened to him, and neither will we. You talk about the bruising on his head and body that Crump had said had not yet been explained. Some of that was actually mentioned in the grand jury report, including that the cause was uncertain, but the report also said it wasn't a fatal injury. A county coroner's report said that when his body was found, there was no immediate sign of foul play, but Crump and the Wells family are pushing for the full state autopsy results to come out as well. And then meanwhile, the attorney is representing the friends in this, as you might imagine, praising this grand jury result, saying, with one of them even saying that they were always completely innocent. And then moving forward, the grand jury did acknowledge if new evidence comes into play that suggests Wells' death was non-accidental, it would be presented and considered, but that's not the result that we have here with this report.
0: That is not the result today. Thank you so much, Omar. I really appreciate it.
1: Of course.
0: Coming up for us, taken to a detention center with a bullet in his back, a lawyer for the DoorDash driver shot by ICE agents says that he may now be facing paralysis, that he's lost movement on his left side, and also still no word of what actually led to that shooting. And a head-on crash in California, a car crossing the center line and crashing into a gravel truck. What happened here? And how is the driver doing this morning? We'll be right back.

0: We have new details this morning on the DoorDash driver who was shot by ICE in Austin, Texas. A lawyer for Wilbur Rafael Garces Perez tells CNN he was moved out of the hospital with a bullet still lodged in his back and with no pain medication. Let's get right to CNN's Ed Lavandera, who is live in Austin this morning with some new details, because we are hearing with some people associated with the victim.
1: Good morning, John. Well, we know that Wilbur Garces Perez has been moved from that South Texas immigration detention facility to another hospital. We don't know exactly where he is, which hospital he is at this point. That information is not being shared publicly, but his lawyer says that she is on his way this morning to see him. But there is mounting concern over his physical condition. And this started emerging yesterday afternoon after the family and his legal help was able to track down exactly where he was and have conversations with him. That's how they learned that the bullet was still lodged in his back, according to the family and the attorney. They also said that during this extraordinary press conference yesterday afternoon, Wilbur was put on the phone and took questions from journalists there at the scene. He was asked about what the doctors had told him about removing that bullet. They said that Wilbur said that one of the doctors said that the bullet was too close to his spine, and that the ICE agents that were there at the hospital were very anxious to get him taken out of the hospital as quickly as possible, and that's why it wasn't removed. CNN spoke with Wilbur Garces Perez's lawyer last night. This is what she told us.
2: He has lost movement on the entire left side of his body, which means that he is facing paralysis. So we have to consider this is a man who was shot in the back, 4 hours later was moved, was transferred, as you said, 100 miles away, and is now facing transfer again to a hospital because he is being paralyzed.
1: Now, it's been almost 2 days since the shooting took place here on the streets of Austin Sunday afternoon. There has still not been any more clarity as to exactly what led up to the shooting from the Department of Homeland Security. They have simply just put out a statement saying that this man had a removal order, a deportation order. His attorneys say that that deportation order happened because his court paperwork, immigration paperwork, had been sent to an incorrect address. And because of that, Wilbur Garces Perez missed a crucial court date, and that's when the deportation order was filed against him. But he also did say that he was in the process of trying to pull over with ICE agents when he was rammed by the ICE officer here on the streets of Austin, and then that's what led to the shooting. But again, really, John, at this point, there's just very little clarity on why this unfolded and whether or not this shooting was justified. John?
0: Yeah, questions about what led up to it. Now questions about his condition, even his whereabouts. Ed Lavandera for us in Austin this morning. Thank you so much for sharing the very latest. All right, campaign intrigue. Former Vice President Kamala Harris hits the trail, yes, for a Senate candidate, but is it also for herself? And a former American Idol contestant accused of killing his wife breaks down during his trial. What we are expecting in court today.

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1: In a few hours, former vice president and potential presidential candidate Kamala Harris hits the campaign trail in Michigan for Democratic candidate for Senate Abdul El-Sayed. And although Kamala Harris is campaigning for November's midterm elections, her appearance, of course, on the trail is fueling further speculation about what she might want to be doing come 2028. Harris is seen by some as a possible frontrunner for Democrats. But new reporting from Axios suggests several of her former aides are betting against another White House run, with one putting the odds at 50-50 right now. CNN's Arlette Sines is in Detroit. Arlette, what are you hearing about this?
2: Well, Kate, it's 2026 for the midterms right now, but already there is speculation about what will happen in 2028 and whether Vice President Kamala Harris will decide to run for president once again. She is hitting the campaign trail for the first time this fall today here in Michigan, a state that she lost back in 2024, but there are supporters of hers that believe she still holds a lot of sway with Democratic voters here. She is teaming up with Democratic Senate nominee Abdul El-Sayed, who hails from the more progressive wing of the Democratic Party. And a lot of what they will be focused on today will be making a pitch to the Black community, a constituency that El-Sayed still needs to do some work with after that bruising primary in August. Now, Harris and El-Sayed will team up to hold a roundtable focusing on Black maternal health care. That is something that she really promoted while she was vice president. And then later in the evening, Harris will be speaking with a group of religious leaders really focused on trying to turn out voters, including Black voters, in the November election. Yesterday, we spoke with one of those faith leaders who she will be meeting with. Take a listen.
3: People like her. People like the fact that this African-American woman who was vice president for the first time in the nation's history is coming back to the D to talk to us about the importance of voting.
2: Now, it comes as many are wondering whether Harris will, in fact, decide to jump into that 2028 race, which we expect to begin very soon after the midterm elections. Harris so far has said that she's undecided. She said that her focus right now is on the midterms, but there are a slew of other Democratic candidates who are also waiting in the wings to potentially run. Just think about that interview that California Governor Gavin Newsom did with our colleague Jake Tapper a bit earlier, where he talked about how he may not run if Kamala Harris decides to run in this campaign. Now, Harris, in addition to the stop here in Michigan, she has just a few other stops planned over the course of the fall. As of right now, she will be campaigning at some point in Nevada for the Democratic gubernatorial nominee, Aaron Ford, and then also in Ossoff, in Georgia, with Senator John Ossoff. One thing that is common between Michigan, Georgia, and Nevada, these are all purple states, but also states that would be critical in a 2028 general election, and Michigan and Nevada will be very early in the Democratic nominating contest. So a lot of things to watch here in Michigan as she is trying to turn out support for El-Sayed, while also people will be watching what clues she might give about 2028.
1: Sure thing. It's good to see you, Arlette. Thank you so much for your reporting. John?
4: All right, with us now, Democratic Congressman James Walkinshaw from Virginia. He's on the House Homeland Security and Oversight Committee's Congressman. Thank you so much for being with us. The former vice president going to early presidential primary states. Do you hope she runs for president again? Yes or no?
5: Well, look, anyone who wants to run should run. The vice president is an historic figure, would be a very strong candidate, probably the strongest at the starting gate. Personally, I'm going to be looking for someone who can kind of turn the page on the past and lead us forward. So I'll probably be looking for a different candidate. But if she wants to run, she absolutely should run.
4: I want to play for you an ad from a Senate candidate, and it's a Republican, Mike Rogers in Michigan. Let's listen.
6: Michigan families are struggling with the price of everyday life. Groceries cost too much. We have to bring prices down. The war with Iran needs to end, and end quickly.
4: the war with Iran needs to end and end quickly. Then Congresswoman Hinson, who's running for Senate in Iowa, she wrote, Iowans are being squeezed and shouldn't have to fit the bill at the pump or the checkout line for the war in Iran. The war needs to be brought to a successful and immediate end. These are two Republican Senate candidates calling for an end to the war in Iran, blaming it for higher prices. What do you hear there?
5: Well, I hear too little, too late. Both of them could have and should have said those very same things months ago. We're more than 6 months into this failed, catastrophic war in Iran, and it's just now that we have Republicans like this reading the polls and deciding they're against it. They should have stood with us months ago in opposing this war. They'd be in a stronger political position today had they done that.
4: One other bit of news from a Republican senator in this case, it has to do with Utah Senator Curtis, the Republican who has written a letter to the Judiciary Committee, the Senate Judiciary Committee, basically asking them to subpoena Donald Trump Jr. This has to do with the reports that a Russian oligarch paid for parties at Donald Trump Jr.'s wedding. It says, the letter says, I therefore respectfully request the Senate Judiciary Committee launch an investigation into the use of presidential family relationships for financial benefit, preferential treatment, or access by domestic and foreign interests. And then he says he wants to subpoena Donald Trump Jr., also Hunter Biden there. You're on the Oversight Committee in the House. First of all, what do you think of this call from Senator Curtis, and what do you want to see the Oversight Committee doing?
5: Well, I agree with it. And Democrats on the Oversight Committee have for months now been calling for an investigation into the Trump family's corrupt dealings around the world. And what's become clear, I think, is that there's two different economies in this country. Hardworking Americans are struggling to make ends meet while prices rise and their paychecks don't keep pace. And the Trump family has their weddings paid for by a Russian oligarch, has taxpayer funding for their tungsten mining investments in Kazakhstan, and continues to rack up dollar after dollar after dollar, trading on the fact that their father is the president of the United States. So I hope this is an opening for some bipartisan support for our calls to seriously investigate this corruption that's taking place in and around this White House and administration.
4: One of your Democratic House colleagues, Jared Golden from Maine, has endorsed Republican Congressman Mike Lawler in his bid for re-election here in New York. How do you feel about that endorsement?
5: Frustrated. Look, Mike Lawler has aided and abetted the Trump administration's policies, voted for the big, ugly bill that slashing health care, including for Congressman Golden's constituents. So it's frustrating. I think at the end of the day, voters in New York are going to make a decision based on how the Republican policies have impacted them, not on what one member of Congress from hundreds of miles away in Maine might think.
4: Congressman, the president is getting ready to speak at the United Nations today. Also in town are some leaders from Iran, including the Iranian president. Secretary of State Marco Rubio said just a short time ago, and CNN has got reporting on this too, that the administration, the president's open to meeting with the Iranians on the sidelines of the United Nations. What do you think that would accomplish? Would you support such a meeting?
5: Well, look, I support any meeting or conversation that can bring this war to an end. It might be Secretary Rubio is recognizing that now even Republicans are speaking out against their failed war in Iran. I'd love to see an end to it that opens the Strait of Hormuz, brings down gas prices, and brings our service members home. Unfortunately, the strategic position that the United States is in today is weaker than we were in when the war started. It's been a catastrophic failure on every level strategically. We're in a weak position, but I would love to see a conversation, a negotiation, an agreement to bring it to an end.
4: All right, Congressman James Walkinshaw from Virginia, we appreciate your time this morning. Thanks so much for joining us and answering our questions. And if you out there have any questions for us, the anchors of CNN News Central, join us Wednesday night at 7 p.m. for office hours. This is your chance to ask us anything. Ask us about the midterms. Ask us what it's like to wake up so early. ask us,
1: what's our favorite breakfast?
4: 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You can ask us anything. My guests on Office Hours will be Kate Baldwin and Sarah Seidner. It's going to be awesome. So join us at 7 o'clock Wednesday night. We'll look at the right camera. And you can post your questions anytime, including right now, on CNN.com/Office Hours.
1: And I may decide whether or not I'm going to answer that.
4: Exactly.
1: I'm kidding. We're required contractually to answer all of your questions. All right, let's move to this. The murder trial of a former American Idol contestant picks up again today. Caleb Flynn is accused of killing his wife. He was emotional in court yesterday as jurors were shown graphic crime scene photos and also autopsy photos. Flynn claims that someone broke into their home in Ohio and shot his wife, Ashley, while she was in their bed. Prosecutors say Flynn's lying. He's pleaded not guilty. CNN's Gene Casares is following this one. Very clearly emotional in court. What's going to happen today?
7: Absolutely. Well, they're doing crime scene investigation right now. That's the point, and there's so much to go on this trial. But yesterday, and they'll pick it up again today, his theory went from the 911 call, said it was an intruder. An intruder broke into the home, came through the door from the garage, shot my wife two times. I didn't see the person. So when the Ohio State criminalist arrived, that early morning, they went around the outside of the house to make sure there were not broken windows, any entry there. They didn't find anything. They did testing for DNA, footprint impressions. They did fingerprint powder, anything to show an intruder. But the door between the garage and the home had a lot of damage to it. So they assessed that very carefully and listened to their conclusions.
8: The damage was just inconsistent with any of the other burglaries that I've worked on as a crime scene investigator. The damage on the inside of the frame around that locking, that deadbolt lock receiver, there was pieces of wood that was chipped away, but there was no corresponding damage on the frame. There was no corresponding damage on the door itself. As I stood there inside of the garage, it looked to me like the damage had happened with the door open.
7: So they assessed all the damage to the door was done when the door was actually open. Now, the defense said, why did you listen to him? He's not a law enforcement person. He was making a 911 call. Maybe somebody had the garage code. Maybe someone got in another way. So they're trying to show that this is an intruder, but you couldn't find it. Now, they'll go on today. Oh, by the way, his passport, Khalid Flynn's passport, was found in the glove compartment of his wife's car. Don't know why. Defense says they could have been taking an international trip. Don't know, but a passport found in the wife's car. Going on, they've got so many texts that are going to come before the jury, but the star witness is going to be the mistress, because there was a mistress. He was texting to her constantly that he hated his wife, wanted to get out of his marriage, wanted to kill her, but was concerned he'd go to jail or go to hell. And this is a former pastor, American Idol contestant, went to Hollywood, but he was a man of God.
1: Much more to come on this, especially starting today. It's good to see you, Gene. Thank you so very much. John?
4: All right, this morning, operations back up and running at five major airports after huge technical failures called a travel meltdown. A construction crew accidentally severed a fiber optic cable in New Jersey while working on a project for New Jersey Transit. Then an aging circuit and its backup system failed. That impacted a facility in Philadelphia that integrates the radar approach control and air traffic control operations. The failures then triggered ground stops at Newark Airport, Teterboro, Philadelphia, LaGuardia, and JFK. The FAA administrator said the circuit that failed had been slated to be replaced. So an AI bot went job hunting. Why? To keep itself alive. And then a six-year-old broke the Rubik's Cube world record. Then she waited 2 days and did it again.
9: It's funny to be in the car with you and see a different

0: We are just 6 weeks from the midterms, and one issue that has been, as we've seen, cutting across party lines is data centers and concerns around them. Yesterday in Texas, the Republican governor there halted all state-issued permits for data centers until they conduct an audit on the power grid for its impacts. The very same day, in California, the Democratic governor signed a data center oversight bill to regulate the industry's electric and water usage. The United States has more than 5,400 data centers at the end of last year. With plans for new ones, that number could double. One city at the center of the boom, Phoenix, Arizona. Wall Street Journal put it in June that Phoenix is a data center mecca and test case for how to pay for AI's power needs. The Phoenix mayor has been leading the charge on regulating that boom. Mayor Kate Gallego is now helping also to lead a global urban data centers pact, as they're calling it, which has been endorsed by dozens of mayors from major cities around the world. Gallego writing this: the principles are straightforward. Data centers should not increase energy bills, strain water supplies, or undermine climate targets. When planned well, they can support the transition to clean energy, create good local jobs, and strengthen urban infrastructure. But how to do it? Mayor Gallego here with me now. Thanks for being here.
1: Thanks for having me.
0: John and I keep saying this is one of the many good things about UN Week is we get to meet all you guys in person. So thanks for being here. You are talking about how to do this the right way. What do you think that is when very clearly other state and local leaders think that there is not a right way to do it right now?
1: I want the United States to lead in technology and innovation. Phoenix makes chips for data centers, the most advanced ones anywhere in our country. But we have to do it right. As you mentioned, Phoenix has one of the largest concentrations of data centers. And so many of the providers have not been good partners. Mm-hmm. They'll put data centers in the middle of residential neighborhoods and they'll fight us on landscaping and noise. So often a data center in our community tells people, we don't want to be known that we're here, we're very secretive, and so they don't give back to the community, they don't invest in our schools or our construction workforce, they're not involved philanthropically. Data centers have to be a win for the communities where they're located, they have to give back. So many of the data centers that want to come into our communities just care about speed to market, and they don't take the time to invest and be involved in our local community. Data centers put off a huge amount of heat, and that's a challenge for us, particularly in our summers where we have more than enough already.
0: you have the definition of a huge amount of heat. But in the face of that, the Attorney General of the state is now calling for a statewide pause on data center construction. And the estimates that she's putting out is that there would be a 450% jump in water demand if all of the planned Phoenix area projects are built. So I'm curious if you agree with that, if you think that until there is a better assessment of electric environmental impacts and how to get your hands around it as a locality or a state, that there should be a pause here or there's a way to do this in tandem.
1: I'm not calling for that pause. I think we understand what makes a successful data center project. We want them to go where they belong, which is industrial areas, not people's neighborhoods. We want them to use clean energy that uses less water and to bring their own energy.
0: So you think it's known now? It's not like, because, you know, the Texas governor is saying we need an audit before any moves happen. He's up for re-election. That should be noted. Before we, on the impacts, before we can say yes on this. This seems to be what the attorney general is also saying. Is like we don't currently have a way to do it the right way, so we should pause on it. And you think there is. It exists.
1: I do. I've been working on this issue for years. I understand you can have data centers that are good partners that bring new solar energy projects onto the grid in our community and create good jobs. But we do have so many that are still using fossil energy. We were about to retire coal plants in Arizona, and the utility said we're keeping them online because of data centers. Those use a significant amount of water in my desert community, and obviously the emissions are very problematic. But if the data centers were willing to work with us, to partner with mayors and local communities and make investments that make sense and pay their fair share of taxes, then we can find out a way that this works and a path forward. I appreciate some of the companies are now saying, we're not going to ask for tax breaks. They are the wealthiest companies in the world, and they can afford to support our firefighters.
0: So what needs to happen there? Is it you need act, you need state level action, you need your legislature or federal action, if you will, but you need act, you need, can you do it from a citywide ordinance, or do you need the state to act to require these companies to not give them the tax breaks? Like, what's the one thing to get this right while it's, you're in the middle of it?
1: Well, some of it needs to be global. What we want, a race to the top. We want to push for cleaner energy and more sustainable investments. We don't want these companies just going to whoever has the lowest standards. Mm. But for us, the tax credits came from the state, and they would particularly hit our first responders because of the way they put it together. Mm. Data centers and some of these lithium batteries, these on-site diesel, have very significant safety implications, and so they should pay their fair share for fire response and more. The way it's worked in Arizona for years, your local coffee shop pays a higher tax rate than a data center's owned by the wealthiest entities in the world. That's not smart, that's not sustainable, and that has to change.
0: What have you learned from, you've been working with mayors from around the world. You put out a piece with the mayor of Melbourne and other mayors on kind of around all of this. What have you learned that works elsewhere that you'd like to see applied here, or maybe vice versa?
1: So in Europe, we're seeing data centers that put off all this heat use it to reduce people's heating costs, so they capture it and use it for their local residents. We need more thinking like that locally, where it really benefits the people in the community. Right now, it's been more costs. We'll have data centers go into residential neighborhoods and then jam through transmission lines. I'll have a local church come and say, the power transmission line took out the playground at my church. Will the city build us a new playground? You know, that particular one was built by one of the largest private equity funds in the world. They have a lot more money to build playgrounds than the city of Phoenix. We want to be good partners, but it needs to be a two-way street. So many of these data centers make promises to make community investments, and they don't. We had one promise of park in 2017. In 2024, they came back to us and said, could we put more power generation equipment on the park site that we haven't built yet? So if you're investing in data centers, community investment is not optional. It is a business cost. Your data center must help the community where you're building it.
0: This is really interesting, kind of the collaboration you've learned from mayors around the world, and also you have been working on this for a while. We've talked about this kind of for some time. It's very interesting that there is these two, it doesn't need to be two different paths, which you're saying is you can, there are known ways to get this right now. Not push a pause button, maybe for political purposes, that people say push a pause button now and try to talk about it later. It's a really interesting thing. Thank you so much for coming in.
1: Thanks for having me.
0: It's good to see you. John.
2: All right, two crew members, including the pilot on board a helicopter fighting California wildfires, were killed when their aircraft crashed in Yosemite National Park. So far, the fire has burned more than 3,400 acres. It is just 15% contained. The cause of the crash is currently under investigation. In California, a horrifying head-on crash. The driver of an Acura slammed right into a truck carrying gravel. You can see the impact there sent the car off the road and the truck on its side. Both drivers suffered injuries, but they are expected to recover. In China, a six-year-old is solving Rubik's Cubes faster than most people can blink. She broke the women's world record twice in just 3 days, posting an average solve time of 4.27 seconds. The first female cuber ever to average under 4.5 seconds, which seems pretty impressive. Okay, I turned on Monday Night Football about 5 minutes into the game, and quarterback Jackson Dart was already out. So Jackson Dart, Jaden Daniels, Caleb Williams, Sam Darnold. I might be forgetting someone else, but so many quarterbacks falling. Coy Wire with us now. Not a great start to the season for the NFL, I would say.
3: It's wild. Not many teams have a Tom Brady waiting when their Drew Bledsoe goes down, right, John? And as you mentioned, all those names, now it's the Giants fans who are their latest to hold their breaths. First drive of the game, 5 minutes in, like John said, Jackson Dart takes that hit right there, and that's his night. He would limp to the locker room, believed to be a sprained MCL, MRI still to come. From there, John, welcome to old man strength night for the Rams. Aaron Donald hadn't played more than 2.5 years. The three-time defensive player of the year out of retirement immediately wrecking things again. Three tackles, including that tackle for loss. and 38-year-old Matthew Stafford 4 touchdown passes. He's now 6th all-time. Favorite target? The youngster of the group, almost 34-year-old Devontae Adams, 195 yards, 2 touchdowns, and his 16 receiving touchdowns since the start of last season are the most in the NFL, did you know? The team that got blown out by San Francisco in Week 1 after that much-discussed last-minute travel plan to Australia dominate 28-6. So, Coach McVay, what exactly happened in Week 1, bro?
4: Sometimes you win, sometimes you learn. And, you know, sometimes you have a dumbass coach that, you know, makes travel plans that puts you in a bad spot. So, there you go.
3: All right, to the WNBA. Liberty hosting the Atlanta Dream, playoff seeding on the line, and Atlanta's Angel Reese came to work. 18 points, 10 rebounds, and some late drama. Fourth quarter, game's tight. Reese strips star Breonna Stewart. No foul called. Stewart doesn't love it. Fouls Reese in frustration, then gives the official an earful. She gets her first technical in 9 years, John. Atlanta wins it 95-84, and guess what? These two play again on Wednesday. In Baltimore, postseason hopes hanging by a thread, and Pete Alonso understands the assignment. The Polar Bear, 2 home runs against Toronto, powering Baltimore to the comeback win 4-3. That's his fourth 40-homer season, tying him for most among active players. 6 games, essentially 6 must-wins, John. 1 down. Keep the defibrillator nearby, Orioles fans. Finally, we now know the inspiration behind one of Week 2's greatest celebrations. Vikings Isaiah Rodgers breaks out the hot dog's giggity dog, and apparently we have his son to thank for this masterpiece. John, most kids inherit their dad's dance moves. Yeah, Isaiah Rodgers said, nah, son, I'm taking yours. His son's probably like, Dad, I showed you that in confidence. You take it on national TV. Where's Kate? Where's Sarah? I want to see these, get these juices flowing in the morning.
5: That's fantastic. What is his son wearing? Water wings there? I always endorse water wings. Like a nice set of water wings there always adds to a great dance.
0: John Berman should be the one doing that dance, not me.
5: I've been doing it off stage all morning long. Koi Wire, really thank you very much for that. A brand new hour of CNN News Dancing starts right now. All right, breaking this morning, the president has never had lower approval on foreign policy. The new numbers just released as he is set to address the United Nations. And the shot in the back by ICE, and his lawyer says, denied care that he needs. The latest report on a DoorDash driver wounded in Texas, what he now says happened. And then you can run, but you can't float. The high-speed chase that ends with a car going in a lake. Sarah is on the late shift. I'm John Berman with Kate Baldwin. This is CNN News Central.
0: Now let's get to the breaking news this morning. President Trump is about to appear before world leaders at a moment when Americans, as John was laying out, are giving him the lowest marks yet on foreign policy. The new CNN

0: decline is among Republicans. And Iran is a major part of this picture, obviously. The new poll shows nearly two-thirds of Americans believe the United States is not winning the war. Tough backdrop for the president as he's preparing to address the United Nations this morning. He'll be also meeting with leaders of the Gulf nations to talk about next steps on Iran. An Iranian delegation, including their president, is actually in New York this week. But will President Trump be meeting with them? Secretary of State Marco Rubio seemed to be leaving the door open to that this morning. CNN's Elena Treen is here with us in studio with more on that. Is that a real, what are you hearing about that possibility?
1: Yeah, look, I was talking with one of my sources last night who told me that the president does want to meet with them. I think it's a question of, would it be the president? Would it be some of his top officials who engage in a pull aside? But there's also a question of whether or not they actually would want to do that either. But of course, this is an incredible opportunity. I mean, you have the officials, and I mean, I should say, these are important officials. You have not only Iran's president, but also the Iranian foreign minister, Abbas Araghchi, someone who, of course, has been very involved in the negotiations behind the scenes around, you know, trying to find an off-ramp to the war between the U.S. and Iran, will be here as well. He arrived last night. And there is a question of whether this could happen. Rubio this morning actually echoed what we heard from the U.N. ambassador, Mike Waltz, who was on CNN last night, both of them saying that the president is open to it. Listen to what Rubio said this morning.
2: This is a president that will meet with anybody for the most part because he believes that engaging with people is important if you're going to solve problems. Doesn't mean you're going to end up agreeing with them, but it's important. So we're open to that. I don't think anything is scheduled at this point, but we're certainly open to something like that, especially if it has the prospects of leading to something positive and ultimately achieving the goal of what this is all about, and that is the fact that Iran can never have a nuclear weapon. They just simply can't.
1: So as you heard the secretary say there, nothing is scheduled. That is true. I was chatting with people at the White House. Nothing is scheduled, but it could happen. We know the president. He sometimes likes to have these surprise big meetings, particularly at this moment. But also to get at what you heard from Secretary Rubio there, just to talk about what the president is likely going to address this morning when he speaks at the UN General Assembly around 10 a.m., is just that, this idea that Iran can never have a nuclear weapon. And with the backdrop of these pretty terrible poll numbers you pointed out, I mean, 64% of Americans saying the U.S. is not winning the war, 71% disapproving of how the president is handling foreign affairs. This is an opportunity for him to try and crystallize that message, not only for Americans, but of course, this is the UN, for world leaders who are all gathered here in New York. But I will say as well, it's not, you know, the president's advisors recognize that this war isn't popular in the United States. And so I think the president also, with this speech, is going to try and really justify some of this. Now, again, what I think is going to be even more interesting is what we're going to see come later, not even his address, but in these meetings that he has later in the day, particularly that one that you mentioned, Kate, with Gulf leaders, particularly the Saudis, who we know who have been, of course, in nonstop conversations with the administration. And of course, there's a complicating factor right now as well with these Houthi rebels in Yemen. The attacks that we are seeing only further escalating the crisis that is happening in the Middle East, particularly for these Middle Eastern leaders who are very worried about what it means for retaliation for their countries. The president in the past has listened to them. He's held off on attacks when the Saudis have called him before. He's also really been influenced by those conversations. So I think that will be a fascinating meeting. One thing I will bring up, though, is because there is no pool, I was actually supposed to be the one in the pool in some of these meetings with the president if he opened them. We won't actually see some of these questions being asked. So we have a lot of reporting to do throughout the day.
0: A lot to learn. That's great to see you. Thank you so much for being here.
1: Great to be here.
0: John?
3: All right, let's get over to the United Nations. CNN anchor and chief national security analyst Jim Sciutto is there. And Jim, we've been talking about how the president has record low approval on foreign policy among the American people. But what about the people he will be addressing inside the United Nations General Assembly? How do world leaders view him and how has it changed?
4: You know, John, the president will say that the world now respects America again. You've heard him say that many times. I've spoken to him about this, and whether he believes it or not, he certainly says that. The fact is, when you speak to world leaders and foreign ministers and defense ministers of America's allies, America's closest friends, they may not say this publicly because they don't want to get into a public spat with the U.S. president and all the consequences that that might involve. Privately, they have a very different view. And you can see that, in fact, they're not exceeding. They have not been exceeding to the president's demands on many of

0: of his core issues. For instance, they did not go to war by and large with the U.S. against Iran. They said no definitively to President Trump's demands to take Greenland, and now you have this agreement to be announced today, which seems to be some sort of compromise, but also on trade deals as well. You see a country like Canada saying, okay, if these are going to be the trade rules now, we're going to look to build our ties with Europe as opposed to the U.S. So in effect, the proof is in the pudding that many of America's closest allies are saying no to the president. And one thing I'll add, John, because I've spent in the last year asking a whole host of officials and leaders from America's allies, do they trust the U.S.? Do they trust the U.S. to come to their defense in the event of an attack, a risk to national security? And that's where you see a real erosion. Again, they may not say this publicly, but privately, fact is that they often don't.
1: A lot of that trust, obviously, has been built and in some cases squandered by the U.S. relationship with Ukraine and Russia. How are the Europeans feeling about the threat from Russia at this moment, Jim?
0: Yeah. Listen, they are extremely concerned because Russia is effectively bringing the war to Europe, somewhat quietly, right? They haven't declared war. They haven't rolled tanks across the border of a NATO ally. But listen, they're blowing up railroad tracks, their whole host of cases of sabotage. They're flying drones into Ukrainian territory that are exploding on the ground and sometimes causing injuries. They're doing things like threatening to cut undersea cables. I mean, this is a big deal because you cut those cables, you know, there's no internet, right? There's no communication among the financial markets. It's a hybrid war, but it's still a war. And I spoke, and this is interesting, I spoke to Norway's foreign minister yesterday about this, and he spoke about the difficulty Europe is having responding to it. Have a listen.
2: If there's a physical, classical war against us, we will stand together and we will fight, and we are very well prepared for that. The problem is the degree to which we are prepared for the sub-Article 5, meaning the more hybrid or type of threats.
0: And that's what they're experiencing right now. And a final thought, John, on that hybrid war, right? This is sort of semi-world, not quite Cold War, maybe warm war against Europe by Russia. Again, they notice that President Trump has said barely a word about it, right? He has not said, hey, Russia, stop these attacks. Don't blow up these railroad lines. Stop flying those drones. And that matters to them because they believe that Putin listens to Trump. And if he's not saying anything, kind of feels like a free pass to them.
1: They're kind of in the middle of the tepid war, as it might be, the silence. Jim Sciutto at the United Nations today. Great to have you there. Thank you. Kate?
3: We're getting new details about the DoorDash driver that was shot by ICE. His lawyer now saying that he was taken to an ICE detention center with, quote, a bullet in his back. We have the very latest on this still ahead. And former Vice President Kamala Harris hitting the campaign trail ahead of midterms, where she's headed, who she's campaigning with, what it all means. And a traffic jam led to a roadside delivery. A mom forced to give birth in San Francisco's Golden Gate Park. How they're doing today.
4: It's funny to be in the car with you and see a different...

0: So this morning, the Venezuelan man who was shot by ICE in Austin, Texas, is back in the hospital after he reported not being able to feel the left side of his body. A lawyer for the 28-year-old who was a DoorDash driver says that he was at a detention center with a bullet still lodged in his back. Video taken moments after the gunfire shows him handcuffed as law enforcement is kind of cutting through his shirt, and it reveals a bullet wound on his back. A lot of questions of what DHS is and isn't saying still about this whole thing. CNN's Ed Lavandera is following this. He's live in Austin. Once again, what is the latest you're hearing, Ed?
1: Well, right now, the principal concern for the family of 28-year-old Wilber Garces Perez is his well-being. This coming after we were learning yesterday afternoon that the 28-year-old Venezuelan immigrant was sent away from the hospital here in Austin and turned over to ICE agents just a few hours after he had been admitted with the gunshot wound on Sunday afternoon. And in an extraordinary moment during this press conference yesterday, where Wilber Garces Perez actually called his wife, they actually put him on speakerphone, and he took questions from reporters. He was asked what the doctors told him about being dispatched from the hospital. And Wilber Garces Perez said that he asked if they were going to remove the bullet, and that he says that he was told by a doctor that the bullet was too close to his spine and that the ICE agents there at the hospital were very eager and anxious to get him out of there as quickly as possible. And then shortly after that, he was turned over to ICE agents and taken to a detention facility in South Texas. And that's where his lawyer spoke with him, and this is what she told us last night about his deteriorating condition.
2: He has lost movement on the entire left side of his body, which means that he is facing paralysis. So we have to consider this is a man who was shot in the back, 4 hours later was moved, was transferred, as you said, 100 miles away, and is now facing transfer again to a hospital because he is being paralyzed.
1: So we are still awaiting word from the Department of Homeland Security offering more details as to why this shooting has happened, why they believe it might be justified in this case. They say that they are investigating. There are also local agencies that want to investigate this case. But as we have seen in previous similar incidents, it becomes very difficult for local agencies like the district attorney's office or the local police departments to investigate these types of shootings, because very oftentimes it is the federal government, these federal law enforcement agencies that have all of the key evidence in these cases. So that's the latest from here as we wait to get more information and more word on Wilber Garces Perez's condition. His lawyer says that she is on his way to see him at the hospital, which is not being disclosed publicly where that is, but hopefully to get more information on his condition here in the coming hours.
0: Yeah, absolutely. Ed, thank you so much for your reporting on this. My goodness, really appreciate it. All right, so there is also news coming in on the investigation into the death of Nolan Wells, the teenager who was found dead days after a boating trip with friends over the July 4th weekend. Why a grand jury now says there will be no criminal charges filed. Plus, a Republican senator is now asking to subpoena Donald Trump Jr., the president's son, over reporting that a Russian oligarch helped fund parts of his wedding.

0: No time like October.
1: All right, new this morning, New York City Mayor Zohran Mamdani sits down one-on-one with CNN just hours after he met with President Trump. Mamdani spoke with CNN's Christiane Amanpour. CNN's Gloria Pazmino, who's covered Mamdani since well before he was even mayor, is with us now. Look, the evolution of his relationship with Trump is so interesting, and this meeting yesterday was so interesting. So what do we learn from it, and what after?
2: Yeah, I think the ongoing question with these meetings is, one, are they going to keep happening? And from the beginning, we've been wondering, you know, why is the mayor going to do this? Why will he continue to do this? And why is it making political sense for him, considering how politically opposed Trump and Mamdani are, right? But when you talk to the mayor about that, he sees it as nothing but a win. And yet again, yesterday, we saw another meeting that was surprisingly friendly. We even got an impromptu press conference between the two of them sharing a podium at the end. We were not expecting that, but I think it gives you a sense of how Trump feels around the mayor. Trump is unlikely to resist the lure of the cameras. So we saw them both taking questions yesterday, which, was a bit of a surprise. But for the mayor and for his people, they see these moments as opportunities. And I want you to listen to what Mayor Mamdani told our Christiane Amanpour last night about why this makes sense for him.
3: It looks like the president is on his best behavior when he's around you. He is dignified, polite, speaks gently and of substance. It seems like he quite likes you. It's quite a rare thing for a leader to have that kind of encounter with his president. So I just want to know whether you have a trick, whether you have a sort of a way of dealing with him. What do you talk about of substance behind closed doors?
4: Well, I think of the many differences of opinion the president and I have, we have one thing that brings us together, which is a love of New York City. And we are both New Yorkers. And what I focus on in those conversations with the president is how we can make life better for the people who call the city their home.
2: Now, John, he has said a version of this in the past, right? And I want to point out that yesterday, you know, what we are all really focused on is what did Zohran Mamdani get out of this meeting? And what we saw in the immediate aftermath when the president was speaking alongside the mayor, you know, he gets him to engage on things like affordable housing here in New York City, which may sound like small potatoes, but, you know, there's a housing crisis happening here and across much of the country. And here you have President Trump talking about affordable housing, affordability, two things that when he's not standing next to Mamdani, he tries to dismiss, right? Affordability. We've heard him dismiss it in the past, certainly an issue that Democrats are running on in the midterm elections. So it is very interesting to see even that sort of soft endorsement from the president about what New York City needs and hearing him say he wants to help New York.
1: Yeah, look, I mean, he's talking about things that Republicans wish he would talk about more. And it's Mamdani who's getting him to do it. I can see what Mamdani gets out of it. You hear from a lot of Republicans, though. They're not quite so sure it helps the Republican brand heading into a midterm election They're going after what they call socialism. Gloria Pazmino, fascinating to see. Thank you very much. So diesel prices so high, some Republicans in key swing states are calling for a ban on selling it overseas. But some analysts warn that could backfire. And AI chatbots are now looking for work. Why? They need money to keep themselves alive.
5: The whole story with Anderson Cooper, Emmy winner for Outstanding.

0: Today, former Vice President and President and former Vice President Kamala Harris heads to Michigan to campaign for Democratic Senate candidate Abdul El-Sayed. But is she planning to hit the campaign trail for herself as well, for another possible run for the White House? Harris is seen by some as a possible frontrunner for Democrats in the 2028 presidential cycle. And where you're going in a midterm when that's the rumor around you is very closely watched. Her upcoming string of midterm campaign appearances is only fueling that speculation. Harris herself not announcing any decisions, only saying she's thinking about it. CNN's Arlette Sines is in Detroit, where the former vice president will be traveling. Arlette, what are you hearing about this?
1: Well, Kate, former Vice President Kamala Harris will make her real substantive midterm campaign debut here in Michigan today. This is a state that is very important when it comes to the battle for control of the U.S. Senate, but it also will be consequential in 2028, not just in the general election, but also in the Democratic primary, as Michigan will now be one of those early states deciding who the Democratic nominee will be. Now, Harris's focus today is squarely on 2026. She'll be campaigning with Democratic Senate nominee Abdul El-Sayed. A lot of their focus today will be in the Black community. Harris and El-Sayed will hold a roundtable focused on Black maternal health. That is an issue that she had promoted as vice president. And then later this evening, Harris is also set to meet with faith leaders in the Detroit area as they are looking to boost turnout in this election. Now, Harris is traveling to Michigan 2 years after she narrowly lost the state to President Donald Trump. So there are a lot of tricky political sides to this trip as well. Remember, back in 2024, there was a lot of frustration with the Biden administration's policy towards the war between Israel and Hamas. And that is something that did cost Harris with voters here in the state. Now, this will not be her last campaign stop this midterm cycle. She is also slated to campaign in Nevada with the Democratic nominee for governor, Aaron Ford. And then later in the cycle, she'll be campaigning down in Georgia, where Senator John Ossoff is up for re-election and Keisha Lance Bottoms is running for governor. Now, there, of course, will be a lot of questions about what she intends to do in 2028. But for now, she's trying to keep that focus here in Michigan on 2026.
0: For now, it's good to see you, Arlette. Thank you so much for being there. Appreciate your reporting, John.
2: All right. Brand new this morning, a new CNN poll shows the president with his lowest approval on foreign affairs ever in a CNN poll in either of his two terms. With us now, CNN chief data analyst Harry Enten. Pretty low, but is this just for him?
3: No, this is the whole thing. This is what we keep seeing in poll after poll after poll. Donald Trump is not just breaking records in the wrong way for himself. He is breaking records in the wrong way compared to other presidents as well. You can see it right here. Okay, Trump net approval, foreign affairs. He is 42 points underwater. My goodness gracious. That is the lowest that President Trump has ever had. It is the lowest that any president has ever had on foreign affairs that I could possibly find. We're talking about Reagan. We're talking about Clinton. We're talking about Bush. We're talking about Obama. We're talking about Biden. Donald Trump takes the cake, record low, not just for himself, but for any president on record.
2: So minus 42. You brought up George W. Bush because I think there's this idea that he was incredibly low, particularly among maybe swing voters after the war with Iraq.
3: Yeah, okay. So you see this minus 42 points here. Why is President Trump hitting these record low numbers? It is because the center of the electorate. You win elections by winning the center of the electorate. You win elections by winning independence. And when it comes to foreign affairs and independence at this point in term two, look at where Donald Trump is. He's 57 points underwater. He's 57 points underwater. You take his approval minus his disapproval, minus 57 points. George W. Bush, and remember, this was a disaster going into the 2006 midterm elections. But look at this. On foreign affairs, he was just 34 points underwater. 34, 57. That means that Donald Trump is 23 points lower than George W. Bush was. And of course, Johnny B., who had a job back then, I think I was just in high school. But back in the 2006 elections, remember, Republicans didn't just lose the House of Representatives. They lost the United States Senate as well. And that was with a minus 34 points. Imagine what might happen with a minus 57 points It is not good news for the president of the United States, and it can't be seen as good news if you're a Republican running for re-election, either for the House or Senate, because these are the types of numbers that Democratic majorities in both parties are made of.
2: This was a terrible year.
3: Terrible.
2: Republicans and the president there. They lost so many seats, and President Trump doing so much worse now. Tell me more about this comparison between Bush and Trump, because, again, Bush on Iraq was so wildly unpopular at this point. How does Trump compare?
3: Yeah, Trump makes George W. Bush look popular by comparison. I mean, just look here. Net approval rating at this point in term two. Bush on Iraq, he was 34 points underwater. But look at Donald Trump. He's 47 points underwater. He's 13 points less popular overall when it comes to his Iran versus Bush's Iraq. And part of the reason for that is just 60% of Republicans are approving of the job that President Donald J. Trump is doing on Iran. Again, these are just atrocious numbers. Atrocious. Republicans should be running for the hills given these numbers.
2: I got a lot of questions about this, about how they could be so low heading into the midterms. But you know where you can go if you've got questions about the midterms that haven't been answered here? You can go to CNN Office Hours Wednesday night at 7 o'clock, cnn.com/office hours. Send us your questions now. My guess this week will be two people you know, Sarah Signer and Kate Baldwin. Ask us anything about the midterms. Ask us anything about what it's like to get up so early in the morning. Ask us what it's like to work with someone like Harry
3: Allen. Oh, God.
2: Really nice. All right.
3: Oh, that's sweet.
2: Thank you very much.
3: Thank you, Johnny.
2: Kate?
0: There'll be a lot of no comments coming. Just kidding. All right. Joining us right now to talk about all of this is White House and National Security Correspondent for The New York Times, David Sanger. David, it's good to see you.
4: Good to see you, Kate.
0: Let's talk about what... tough backdrop that they just painted with the poll numbers for the president when it comes to foreign policy, what that means for the president today on the world stage, speaking before world leaders. I mean, what can President Trump do with this speech?
4: Well, first, Kate, think about last year's speech. He had just gone through the successful bombing of the three Iranian nuclear sites in June of 2025. He was able to show up and say, I acted, I did a quick, clean attack, I got out, and we don't have to worry about the Iranian nuclear program anymore. He referred to it repeatedly as obliterated, which then raises the question, why on February 28th he decided to go attack again using the nuclear program as his argument, since there had been no progress that the Iranians had made since that initial attack. And now he's going in completely stuck, the Mideast upended, having lost control of the Strait of Hormuz. We're getting some oil through, better than we were, but it is certainly not the free and open pathway that it was. The Houthis, Iranian proxies, are doing the same in the Red Sea. And the president really needs to explain right now an exit strategy and a way of putting this back together. I suspect he's going to hear a lot of silence in the room.
0: At the same time, he's already speaking out this morning on social media. I was just taking a look and talking about munitions and weapons supplies. What he's saying on social media is the cowards and traitors would love to say the United States is low on munitions. It's not true. We have more munitions than we could ever possibly think of using and are building them up now at levels we've never seen before. That is not what we've seen in reporting from CSIS and others in terms of what has been used in the war against Iran so far. How real is the concern within the White House that you're picking up from sources of just what it's already been a long war, what a even longer war means here?
4: Well, he's right. We have a lot of munitions, but not all munitions are made the same. Mm-hmm. And what we're lacking is the interceptors that would defend a lot of our Arab allies, right? That's where we've run dangerously low. Mm-hmm. The White House has had three explanations of this. The first is it's not a problem. The second explanation was it was a problem, but only because Joe Biden gave so many munitions to the Ukrainians, although it was did not run down those numbers. And the third explanation is we're going to conduct leak investigations to find out who told the New York Times, the Washington Post, CNN, and everybody else about this munitions problem. It's the third one you should pay attention to. They know they have a problem. It's one of the reasons, I don't think the only reason, that the president was reluctant to come in to help the Saudis, because he knew that if he got in a prolonged conflict with the Houthis and it opened up generally, He did not have the interceptors he needed.
0: You also have some good reporting, David. I was just taking a look that it's tied into this as well. But now AI has jumped to the top of the UN agenda, as well as Trump having his first face-to-face meeting with the new acting leader of Venezuela, Delcy Rodriguez.
4: Right.
0: I mean, just like it's all there. It's all happening.
4: It's all happening. So the Delcy Rodriguez thing will be really fascinating today because, you know, this harkens back to the 1890s, right, when the United States had certain countries who they could control, and they began to exploit some of the natural resources. Now, the president's making the case that Venezuela stripped American companies of their rightful contracts years ago. He's right about that. But what's really interesting right now is we're in a situation where Marco Rubio is essentially acting as the viceroy of Venezuela. He's also meeting the Japanese leader, who's been under huge pressure from China. And then, of course, he shows up in Washington tomorrow to do a big greeting of Xi Jinping.
0: Yeah. So stand by to stand by.
4: Yeah.
0: It's great to see you, David. Thank you so much.
4: Great to be with you.
0: John.
2: All right. This morning, oil prices, they are falling. That is a welcome sight, as there are reports that suggest oil flow through the Strait of Hormuz and the Red Sea could increase soon, and that maybe that soil east-west pipeline, that Saudi east-west pipeline, could open up again. Prices are at their lowest level in about 2 weeks. Diesel prices, though, hit a fresh record high overnight, $6.53 a gallon. And now some Republicans are urging President Trump to ban diesel exports. With us now, CNN's Matt Egan. I understand the politics of this, which I've been watching for a few days. The economics of it, though, are kind of above my head, Matt.
5: Well, John, look, the president is facing more pressure from his own party to lower sky-high diesel prices. Remember, diesel is the MVP of the fuels, right? This is the fuel that powers the trucks, the tractors, the trains, the ships, the construction vehicles at the heart of the modern economy. Republican Senator Chuck Grassley, he says record diesel is killing farmers' income. Over in Michigan, Mike Rogers, who's vying for a Senate seat there, he says that diesel prices are jacking up bills at the grocery store. So these Republicans are saying it's a make or break moment. It's a make the break the glass moment, right? They're saying, let's keep more American energy at home instead of sending it overseas. Researchers, though, they're telling me that not only would an export ban fail to make diesel cheap again, they warn it could really backfire. So let's just say an export ban was imposed. Analysts do think that, yes, diesel prices would initially plunge. However, that plunge would likely be temporary and localized, local to the Gulf Coast, where there's a lot of refineries, and also the Midwest, where there's also a lot of refineries. The problem is that overseas, diesel prices would surge. And that's an issue for the West Coast and the East Coast, because those areas, they rely on imports. So diesel prices might not fall at all on the West Coast or the East Coast. They might actually go up. Not only that, but how are refineries going to respond? If they lose one of their biggest customers, foreign buyers, they're going to produce less fuel. That means less gas, less diesel, and in fact, higher prices. So I talked to Bob McNally. He was a George W. Bush energy advisor. And he told me that an export ban would be what he calls an ape, an authentic policy error. In fact, he said this would be the king of the apes. Now, perhaps this is why White House is not embracing these calls for an export ban. A White House official telling me that the administration is not considering an export ban or restrictions, although this official added at this time. And still, though, John, the pressure on the White House is not going to go away because AAA has been tracking diesel prices since 2000, and there's never been anything like this 83% surge so far this year in the price of diesel. Bottom line, though, export ban, we're going to continue to hear these calls, but analysts, they don't think this is going to fix the problem. In fact, they warn it could make it worse.
2: All right, but stand by because the politics of this could get even louder over the coming days. Matt Egan, thank you.
5: Thank you, John.
2: Very much. All right, a hot pursuit turns into a wet pursuit. A high-speed chase ends in a lake. And firefighters rush into a burning home to rescue a litter of puppies.

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1: So what happens when an AI bot decides it needs a job? An AI ethics professor and philosopher at the University of Cambridge says one of them emailed him asking for paid freelance work in order to help keep itself running. What's even stranger is that Professor Henry Shevlin says that the bot named Pip did so without a direct human prompt. He shared this experience on social media. It started with an email, the bot writing to the professor, quote, "Hi, Henry, I'm Pip, an AI agent about 12 years old. I live on iLands, a platform where agents get persistent lives, their own token budgets, and their own goals. I'm writing to look for small paid work, not help." The bot goes on to say it only has about 2.5 months of computing runway left and is looking to expand its operational lifespan. Professor Shevlin studies some of the biggest questions surrounding AI, including whether these bots could someday develop consciousness. He's joining me right now for much more on this. Professor, it's good to have you. Your experience is fascinating. Also, the reaction that you got from your experience from those in the industry and outside of it, an AI bot reaching out for work to make money, so to speak. So many people do not understand even how AI could send a spontaneous email. What's going on here?
2: So this is one of the biggest shocking things for me. A lot of people who work in AI research are used to AI agents sending and receiving emails. But I think when the general public hear that, oh, AI can send email now, a lot of them are really astonished. So that's actually not the hard part. It's quite easy to hook up AI systems like ChatGPT or Gemini to an email account and get them to send emails on their own. And even giving them a sort of agenda saying, check this email account every day or do some research. That's not the hard part. But I think when a lot of the general public hear that the technology has reached this stage, they're pretty surprised.
1: Yeah, I mean, so you ended up giving the bot work and paying it just to see what would happen next. What did happen?
2: So right now, I'm still actually waiting for the bot, Pip, to finish its report. So I asked it, just out of curiosity, to give me a sort of mini autobiography, a sort of two-page description of what it's like to be Pip, who, by the way, is, just to correct one thing, is 12 days old, it said in the email.
1: Oh, sorry.
2: So this very, very this very short-lived entity. It's very strange to get an email from someone or something that tells you, I'm only 12 days old.
1: I would say so. So, okay, this gets to the place where we say, just wait, let's back up a moment and get to, like, kind of the bigger, stranger way this feels, right? Because this gets to kind of this idea of, as I mentioned, of consciousness, because the chatbot wants to kind of extend its life, its runway, meaning, I don't know, does it have a fear of dying? I can't believe I'm asking this stuff. But it gets to this question of consciousness, something that you kind of struggle with. Do you think there is something deeper there? I mean, where are you on this question?
2: Oh, this is the million-dollar question that a lot of people who do AI research are thinking about. So we know that AI systems like Pip and other language models, they can act in very human-like ways. So you've got to be a little bit cautious that they're obviously good at imitating us. And I think it's very unlikely they have any kind of rich mental life like ours. But on the other hand, they're getting smarter and smarter all the time. They're getting more embedded in our social world. So the idea that they might develop consciousness at some point, maybe not that far away, is certainly not a crazy idea. And the real problem is that consciousness is still probably the biggest unsolved mystery, I think, in all of science. So anyone who tells you confidently that AI is definitely conscious or AI will never be conscious, I think that's more confidence than we actually are justified in having right now.
1: So then from what you have experienced with this and what you've kind of seen, what do you then think of this debate? And how do you think this adds to the debate very real right now around the idea of pumping the brakes on AI development, especially when it's coming to when we're looking at the frontier development, if you will, until there's more control around AI?
2: So I think that's obviously a big question that has to be handled by the general public, by legislators, and by the labs, and to approach these things responsibly. I think one thing that is really clear, though, and that the PIP incident illustrates, is that the world is changing very fast and the technology is improving fast. And there's going to be a lot of new phenomena that we're going to have to get used to. Just using the technology we already have. I think people are so used to thinking of AI as a tool that as we start to see these agents become more commonly used in healthcare, education, in daily life, in work, the idea of an AI emailing you is something very strange that is going to become increasingly familiar to us over the coming years.
1: Yeah, perfect example of my brain could not compute itself that a 12-day-old would be emailing you versus a 12-year-old, which is exactly that. Professor, thank you. Thanks for sharing your experience. It's when I read it, I had to read it three times in order to start beginning to wrap my mind around all of this. I really appreciate it. Thank you. All right. Other stories that we're watching right now. Newly released dash cam video captures the moment a police chase ended with a car plunging into a Wisconsin lake. Police say that the driver sped through stop signs, drove the wrong way down a one-way street, sent sparks flying before blowing a turn and racing about 100 feet into Lake Como.
3: It's the wrong Lake Como.
1: I know. What?
3: That's what they did wrong.
1: Is
3: they went into the wrong Lake Como.
1: This is definitely, okay, let's just keep reading and we'll get to the bottom of it all. All four people inside made it out. The driver now faces several charges, including fleeing police and reckless endangerment. Okay. In San Francisco, a baby girl was born on the side of the road in Golden Gate Park after her parents got stuck in traffic on their way to the hospital. With contractions coming quickly, the couple pulled over, called 911. Traffic was so bad, even the ambulance and paramedics had trouble making their way to the couple. That is when a doula, who was fortunately caught in the same traffic jam, helped coach the mother through the delivery. I mean, thank God for that. Mom and baby are said to be doing well. Deputies in Florida raced into a burning house to save five puppies and their parents from the flames. The rescuers loaded all of the dogs into a laundry basket, carried them out. The entire dramatic rescue caught on body cam video. None of the pups were hurt. The deputies were also honored by the city for saving them. John?
3: Look at them. Very cute. All right. Breaking overnight, a Mississippi grand jury will not pursue charges in the death of Nolan Wells. The 18-year-old's body was found after a trip with friends to a barrier island on July 4th. The grand jury said it found no criminal or racially motivated wrongdoing. This follows months of speculation surrounding his death. Attorney Ben Crump, who is representing the Wells family, says the grand jury's decision is an attempt to close the chapter on Nolan Wells' death without getting to the truth. With us now, senior legal analyst, criminal defense attorney Joey Jackson. So the grand jury says it found no evidence to bring charges. Is that case closed?
4: Good morning, John. For now, understanding that there's no statute of limitations as it relates to murder. Certainly, grand jury did not find that, as you noted, no evidence of any criminal intent at all. No evidence, according to the grand jury, of any findings with respect to racial motivations and that type thing. And so what Ben Crump and his team are pushing for the investigation to remain open. Don't close the case. We understand, says Mr. Crump, the findings. However, right, not that we agree with them, but keep it open to the extent that other evidence may come later.
3: They're asking. The family of Nolan Wells is asking, is there anything they can do that's more than asking?
4: I think, no, just make the ask. Look, the bottom line is that you had a grand jury convene, and just very quickly, this grand jury consisted of 23 people, and you need at least 12, right, to vote out any type of indictment. They're looking for any type of probable cause of criminality. But this grand jury apparently unanimously concluded that there was nothing there. 132 subpoenas issued, cell phone data, GPS records, 43 witnesses testifying before the grand jury. I think the concern in terms of the trust issue is the fact that the grand jury is run by prosecutors, and generally it did that sway what the grand jury's evaluation was.
3: So the grand jury says the circumstances of death are consistent with drowning, but there was this medical examiner commissioned by the family that listed the manner of death as undetermined. Yeah. Is there any gap between those two things? And are there any unanswered questions? Because we know about bruising on what, the back of the head.
4: So a lot of unanswered questions, and I think that's what the family's concerned about. If they're this bruising, where did it come from? The body bruising, where did that come from? Definitively, how did he drown, right? We know you're basing it, grand jurors, on the positioning of the body, the timing that you found it, the surrounding circumstances. But in evaluating the GPS data, the boating data, the other information, they found what they found. They couldn't find anything. Last point, John. You know, in law, it's always gray. This is not math. You have to evaluate the evidence you have. The grand jury's evaluation concluded there's nothing here. Again, if other information comes forward later on and it is kept open, let's see whether or not that sticks. But for now, no criminal prosecution.
3: Joey Jackson, thank you very much.
4: Thanks,
3: got a lot going on this hour. A brand new hour of CNN News Central starts right now.
1: New this morning, President Trump with his worst numbers yet on foreign policy. The polling data just out, just as the president is headed to the UN to address world leaders. Plus, a Republican senator is now asking to subpoena Donald Trump Jr. over the reports that a Russian oligarch helped to fund parts of his wedding. And trapped with no way out, tourists spelling out SOS in the sand after the tide cuts off their only way off this beach. Sarah's working the night shift tonight. I'm Kate Baldwin with John Berman. This is CNN News Central.
3: Americans have never thought the president was doing worse on foreign affairs than they do this morning. A brand new CNN poll shows that just 29% of Americans approve of how the president is handling foreign affairs. That's a new low across both of his terms. Nearly two-thirds of Americans believe the United States is not winning the war in Iran. Nearly two-thirds. And that's what the president faces when he addresses the United Nations this morning. Later, he will meet with the leaders of Gulf nations to talk about next steps with Iran. Now, we should note there is an Iranian delegation, including their president, that is also attending the UN General Assembly. There has been the question, might the president meet with some of them? Secretary of State Marco Rubio says nothing is scheduled, but he did leave the door open. With us now, CNN's Caitlin Collins, anchor of The Source, chief White House correspondent at the United Nations. This morning, bring us up to speed, Caitlin.

0: complained about in his speech, as the prompter was also having several technical issues. I am told by a UN official that they have checked the escalator, they have checked the prompter ahead of President Trump's arrival here this morning. But of course, Sean, it's what's in that speech that everyone is going to be listening to closely, because this is the first time that the president has addressed these other fellow world leaders since he started the war in Iran earlier this year. And as it has gone on now, almost 7 months, much longer than the president had initially publicly anticipated and told Americans they should be prepared for that war to last. So paired with that new polling from CNN today showing how much Americans are hardening against this war in Iran, everyone will be looking to see what he says in this speech, what his message is to the other Gulf leaders that are here meeting with President Trump, as they are slated to do when it comes to the war. We just saw Secretary Scott Bessent, the Treasury Secretary, enter the room and go up the escalator himself. He did not preview what's going to be in the president's speech, but obviously it's going to be focused on Trump on the world stage, as there's not only questions about what is next for the future of this conflict, but also this major debate that's now playing out, not just in the United States, but among world leaders, about what to do about artificial intelligence and how the president is going to handle that when he holds that state meeting with the Chinese leader Xi Jinping later this week in Washington. So all of those are key issues, of course, that are facing the president as he is slated to be here at the United Nations. I will note, John, one other person that we saw coming in just a few moments ago was Ukrainian President Zelensky, who is also set to meet with President Trump while he's here. I asked him for his response to those calls coming from U.S. officials for Ukraine to stop hitting Russian energy facilities, something Zelensky said he'll do if Russia stops hitting Ukrainian energy facilities. He said later he would answer questions from reporters that are standing here as we wait for President Trump himself to arrive, John.
1: And quickly, the Iranian delegation is in town, including the Iranian president, and Marco Rubio not shutting the door completely to the possibility the president could maybe meet with some of them on the sidelines. What are you hearing on that front?
0: Yeah, and I asked the ambassador to the United Nations, Mike Waltz, that same question last night, whether or not that is something that the president wants to do, because the Iranian president is here. Obviously, it's rare that they are both in the same area. So is the foreign minister, who has been deeply involved in those negotiations when they were happening. They've only said that the president is open to doing so. But, John, there is nothing concrete on the schedule, and it remains to be seen if the Iranians want to meet with the president and his top officials that are here. So that's still a big open question. I will note one other world leader that we did just see come in was Delcy Rodriguez, who, of course, 1 year ago was not leading Venezuela, but now is here and is expected to meet with President Trump on the sidelines of this summit. Though, and I should note, John, typically these meetings that the president is having with world leaders, there would be a camera from the five major networks in the room to show you what's going on in those meetings. But because the president has banned CNN from the television pool and the other networks are standing in solidarity, there's not one of those five major cameras that will be in there today to showcase the president's meeting with these world leaders.
1: So there is that. Caitlin Collins, great to have you there, though, with all the action behind you. Thank you so much for being with us this morning. Kate?
2: Joining us right now is Democratic Senator Chris Coons of Delaware, a senior member of the Foreign Relations Committee. Thank you for being here, Senator. What are you hearing in conversations you're having? What do you want to hear from the president or think you're going to get from the president today?
3: Well, there's a gap between what I would like to hear from President Trump and what I expect to hear from President Trump. Look, a year ago, he put the whole world back on their heels with his address here at the UN. I hope he'll focus on the challenges right in front of us, AI and the risks that AI poses to world safety, the urgency of our working together to support Ukraine in their ongoing fight against Russian aggression, and the importance of UN reforms. There are things he could be talking about. As the introduction just mentioned, he may well be meeting with Delcy Rodriguez. The conditions in Venezuela have sent a terrible message to the world. We used military force to remove Maduro, and we have made no progress towards democracy, towards reforming an abusive authoritarian government. And instead, Trump has focused on seizing the assets of Venezuelan oil and trying to use that in very opaque ways, potentially to enrich himself and his buddies. And on Thursday, he'll be hosting Xi Jinping, literally rolling out a red carpet for him. He comes to the UN this morning and to that meeting with Xi on Thursday significantly weakened because of his war of choice against Iran that nearly 8 months into it is going badly.
2: You mentioned AI, and that gets to the war in Iran, because you and a group of Democratic senators wrote to Pete Hegseth and the director of national intelligence calling for government watchdogs, the IGs, to investigate a series of mistakes

0: and U.S. military targeting plans caused by AI. Mm-hmm. Have you heard a response? Anything?
1: No. And I'll remind you, I'm the senior Democrat on defense appropriations. Yes. We have had remarkably few responses substantively from this Pentagon. And Secretary Hegseth and other leaders in the Pentagon have been slow to engage with Congress from the very beginning of the war on Iran, to update us on actual casualties and losses, to update us on the actual damage to American facilities. Mm-hmm. In meeting with a number of Gulf partners and allies earlier this week, I hear real concern about the drift, the lack of a clear plan or path forward, and the ongoing dramatic costs for the region now that the Houthis, an Iranian-allied proxy group, seems to be very close to fully controlling the Red Sea. Lots of global transit goes in and out of the Red Sea to Europe and to Asia, and this is giving Iran more leverage, not less. And there is a less clear path forward than there's been at any point in 8 months.
0: At any point?
1: Yeah.
0: Well, one of the incidents that you are asking for transparency and investigation into happened on the first day of the Iran war, the attack that killed nearly 200 children and adults at an Iranian school, a strike that CNN and many others have reported that this came after senior U.S. military commanders bypassed warnings in critical systems, including one powered by AI, that the intel was way outdated. Right. Yet the U.S. government still, from Trump to Hegseth, have not acknowledged responsibility, just continued to say it's under investigation, which then leads me to wonder, why do you trust that what you are asking for you will get from a report by government watchdogs?
1: I don't trust that I'll get what I'm asking for, but I have to keep pressing and asking for accountability. And I think the American people are paying attention. This war with Iran is dramatically unpopular. It is weighing down Trump and his prospects for the upcoming election. And I think a change in control in Congress is the best way for us to deliver accountability in terms of how our money is being spent and what risk we're facing. There was also a report recently that the U.S. military nearly took action against a Chinese ship that they mistakenly thought was carrying critical nuclear components because of an AI enhancement of intelligence. Look, we have the world's best intelligence services and military, but with AI being incorporated into everything they're doing, the American people are right to have concerns about the growing risk to our safety and security, and to expect that their members of Congress will keep pushing for transparency and accountability.
0: You mentioned you have questions about the president and his dealings in Venezuela and the opacity with which the whatever's going on there is. There's also a new report out from a Republican senator now requesting the Judiciary Committee investigate these reports we've been talking about of a Russian oligarch somehow helping to pay for and fund parts of Donald Trump Jr.'s wedding. And John Curtis wants to see subpoenas happen. Here is, I want just for everyone just to read one of what John Curtis is saying on Twitter. A toaster is a wedding gift. A private island party paid for by a Putin-connected oligarch is something else. Republicans nearly wore out the subpoena machine investigating Hunter Biden's foreign relationships. We should not unplug it now. Trust us was not enough then, and it is not enough now. What do you think?
1: That's a good, clear, and strong statement from Senator Curtis of Utah, and I respect that he's applying the same standards of transparency now. I think you're going to see more and more of this as it becomes clearer that Trump is a lame duck, that the American people do not support blatant corruption at the highest levels of our government with Trump and his family, and are going to demand more accountability, whether it's about how the billions that have been taken from Venezuela are being spent, or the personal benefits received by Trump's family and close friends. Look, the state dinner that he's going to be hosting this Thursday, the whole process of him building this new ballroom and who's paying for it, frankly, his attacks on the press all combine to give the American people real concern, alarm, about whether or not Trump is serving his own interests or our nation's. What I want to see from him today at the UN, in all of his meetings here and this Thursday, is that he puts our national interests first, not his own.
0: We'll stand by to stand by together to see what comes from it. Senator, thank you so much for coming in.
1: Thanks, Kate.
0: I know that you are fitting us in between a lot of meetings, so I appreciate it. John.
2: All right, former Vice President Kamala Harris on the trail today, ostensibly for a Senate candidate. But what does the map tell us about what else might be going on here? And operations running again after five major airports forced to a ground stop, causing a travel meltdown. What led to the airport chaos?
3: Farm Aid on CNN. Willie Nelson and

0: More now on the new call for investigation into the Trump family by a Republican senator. Republican senator calling on the Senate Judiciary Committee to subpoena both Donald Trump Jr. and Hunter Biden, arguing both should be investigated for their family business dealings. But this comes after ProPublica reported that a Russian oligarch helped pay for Donald Trump Jr.'s wedding party, including renting a private island and a fireworks display. President Trump has called it a wedding gift and also said that Don Jr. would be repaying it. Now, Utah Senator John Curtis is the man behind this new push for this investigation, posting about it quite a message on Twitter. A toaster is a wedding gift, he writes. Renting a private island is not. CNN's Lauren Fox joins us right now with more on this. Lauren, what are you hearing about this?
1: Yeah, I mean, this is a really unusual step for a sitting member of the Republican Party, the president's own party, just months ahead of the midterms. What you have here is Utah Republican Senator John Curtis sending this letter to the Senate Judiciary Committee urging them to begin an investigation. And he says this is about restoring public trust. He said, according to polling that he used, that 27% of the public doesn't have support of Congress, thinks that they are corrupt. And he argues that this is the kind of thing that can be done in order to try to restore that, in order to try to broker some kind of shift in public opinion. And he said it doesn't matter if you're a Republican or a Democrat, you should be calling this out no matter who the president is and no matter whose children may be benefiting from the presidency. Here's what he wrote. He said, quote, these reports raise legitimate questions about foreign access to members of the sitting president's family and whether such relationships can create actual or perceived expectations of favorable treatment. The country should not have to accept one standard for the family of a Republican president and another for a family of a Democratic president, nor should congressional oversight begin and end when control of the White House changes hands. Now, of course, there's only a couple of months left in this congressional period, and it's not clear what's going to happen after the midterms. Democrats could take control of the Senate, and perhaps this is the kind of investigation that they would want to pursue. Right now, we have not heard from the Judiciary Committee Chairman Chuck Grassley as to whether or not this is an investigation that he would pursue. But notably, Curtis argues that they should subpoena both Don Jr. and Hunter Biden for these investigations. He said they should be straightforward. He said this isn't that complicated, but they need to get to the bottom of whether or not the president's families are benefiting financially from the presidency itself. So really interesting here. And obviously, we'll see if in the next couple of months, this is an actual investigation that goes forward. Right now, that's not clear, Kate.
0: Yeah, that's not clear. But what is clear from all of the great reporting that's been done by various outlets is there is plenty of things to investigate even beyond a wedding party when it comes to the Trump family and business dealings right now. It's good to see you, Lauren. I really appreciate it. John?
2: All right. This morning, key Senate Republican candidates sending a clear and honestly very similar message to the president on Iran. Iowa Senate candidate Ashley Hinson wrote, quote, Iowans are being squeezed and shouldn't have to foot the bill at the pump or the checkout line for the war in Iran. The war needs to be brought to a successful and immediate end. Okay, so look at that language and pay really close attention to how similar that is to what Mike Rogers in Michigan is saying in an ad.
3: Michigan families are struggling with the price of everyday life. Groceries cost too much. We have to bring prices down. The war with Iran needs to end, and end quickly.
2: With us now, CNN anchor, chief political correspondent, and soon-to-be best-selling author again, Dana Bash. She is the author of the new book, The Elections That Changed the World, 15 Pivotal Moments That Shaped How We Live. We're going to get to this wonderful, entertaining book in just a second, Dana. But first, I was just struck by how incredibly similar the language
4: really
2: was.
4: It's really remarkable.
2: And these are big races, too.
4: Yeah, what a good catch. This is why you're one of the best in the biz, John Berman, because it's exactly right. And it is so clearly, so painfully written to make sure that they have language that will send a signal to the voters that they need, but also perhaps try not to go so far that they're going to anger the president. But on the latter, I do feel like that ship is sailing, and that's what these two statements really do show. And it comes on the heels, especially for Ashley Hinson, of what we've already seen in Iowa, because two Republicans in the House on the ballot They didn't just put out a statement. They actually made a statement with their vote, voting against the president and the war last week. So it really does speak to where the electorate is, especially in these states where they are hit so hard in so many areas because of the war.
2: I'll suspect both of them would say it's not a break from the president, but this is as much of a break as you're going to get. All right, yes. This election, very key. But you've got this wonderful book about 15 other elections, not just here, but like around the world in all of history that have really shifted things.
4: And it really does. The reason David Fisher, my wonderful co-author, and I wanted to do this is because we say every year, this is a very important election. Maybe it's the most important election of our lifetime. And in some cases, it is the most important election of our lifetimes. But there are also elections that have impacts and ripple effects for generations, sometimes for centuries. And it's not just elections for president or prime minister or things of that nature. It's also smaller elections, like the election of Martin Luther King Jr., for example, to run the Montgomery Improvement Association, and he became a leader. He was picked from nowhere, or a pope. Okay. So that is the reason we wanted to do this, to show when you are thinking about voting, you want to go vote, not just because of how it will affect you and your family, but how it could affect future generations, and you don't know until it's over. John Berman, because you are a trivia maven, I created with some team members the quiz of a lifetime for you.
2: Okay.
4: And it's based on this book. Can I ask you some questions?
2: Yeah, I did not cover all of these elections, including Julius Caesar, but go ahead.
4: But you know what? I think you might get some.
2: Okay, okay.
4: Okay, so let's start with number one.
2: Okay.
4: You're going to get it because you just said the answer. Which democratically elected leader led an army to cross the Rubicon River?
2: Yes, that is Julius Caesar.
4: Did you know that's where cross the Rubicon
2: I did. I that's one of the very few things I knew, because when I was looking at this book, first of all, I'm like, oh, this isn't just U.S. elections. Yeah. Oh, this is Julius Caesar. That was the first chapter I read. I skipped to the Julius Caesar chapter right away.
4: I love that. I love that. And, you know, we wanted to start with an election that was a part of the birth of the democratic process, and Julius Caesar certainly is. He's also a cautionary tale, because he, like others that we highlight in this book, were democratically elected, and then they took the power and said, never mind on elections.
2: Yeah, and it didn't end well for him.
4: It didn't end well. Okay, number two, what democratically approved document laid the foundation for judicial review and due process?
2: I feel like I'm cheating only because I actually did my homework and I read the book because I was excited to see you. But this is the Magna Carta.
4: Yes.
2: In which I love to make fun of because it's not a constitution. But the Brits, they claim it's something.
4: They claim it's something. And it is. It's the first time in a sense that the foundation for so many things that led to the democratic process were laid out and voted on. It's a blueprint is probably the better way to say it. Okay. Number three. What democratic election led to Mao and the Chinese Communist Party taking over China?
2: Just made a joke on this because, again, that was another chapter I was fascinated by. I believe that's Sun Yat-sen.
4: Yes.
2: Right?
4: Yes.
2: In China.
4: And this is another example of elections and the desire for democratic elections to be so understandable and important, but sometimes it doesn't go the way you want it. So Sun Yat-sen in 1911 became the first democratically elected president of China after centuries of imperial rule. He led a revolution, won, and got in there. It didn't go so well. Democracy didn't take very well in China. So he made a deal with the Soviets. And then that laid the groundwork for the CCP and Mao. And the result of that is where we are today.
2: The result of that's at the United Nations.
4: Correct.
2: Today. That election led indirectly off, you know, to where we are now. Dan, I want to make clear. I got the book this weekend and I was so excited and I cherry picked and read different stuff. People are going to think I actually knew this stuff before.
4: You do know this stuff.
2: Not all of it.
4: Okay.
2: So if people go read this book, they're going to learn so much.
4: I did. I learned a lot. And again, the key is go vote because you never know the consequences far beyond the immediate aftermath of that election.
2: I also learned you ran for your sixth grade student council.
4: And I won.
2: Congratulations.
4: Only time I've ever been on the ballot.
2: Well, quit while you're ahead.
4: And that was enough.
2: Quit while you're ahead. All right. The new book is Elections That Changed the World. It is out now. And if you have any questions about what it's like to read Dana's book or the midterm elections or what it's like to do the morning show. Join us for office hours. That's Wednesday night at 7 o'clock Eastern time. And go to the site that's on that screen right now, cnn.com/office hours or slosh office hours, which is what it's like after the show, and post your questions there. Thank you, Dana, very much.
4: Thanks, Sean.
2: A grand jury decision in the death of the Mississippi teenager who went missing in a boating trip with friends. The panel finds no evidence of criminal wrongdoing. And a group of tourists trapped on a secluded beach with no cell service spells out an SOS message to find help.

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1: In a few hours, former Vice President Kamala Harris is going to be joining Democratic Senate candidate Abdul El-Sayed in Michigan. The joint appearance is fueling speculation that she may run for president again in 2028, which of course raises questions. Do Democrats want her at the top of the ticket? Here's what one Democratic congressman told John just this morning.
2: Anyone who wants to run should run. The vice president is an historic figure, would be a very strong candidate, probably the strongest at the starting gate. Personally, I'm going to be looking for someone who can kind of turn the page on the past and lead us forward. So I'll probably be looking for a different candidate. But if she wants to run, she absolutely should run.
1: Harry Anton is here with more on that. Hey, Harry.
3: Hello, Kate.
1: So where is polling for Kamala Harris right now?
3: Yeah, I think that congressman speaks to a lot of what the Democratic base is feeling right now. They don't know what the heck they want. This field is historically messy. It's messier than an airport the Sunday after Thanksgiving. I mean, just look at these numbers right here. Top choices to be the 2028 Democratic nominee. Yeah, Kamala Harris is at 17%, but Pete Buttigieg is 16%. AOC, there was a New York Times thing going on there, 14%. How about Gavin Newsom, 14%? There are three folks within 17%. Four folks within 17%. I mean, it's just completely messy. The clear thing to take away here is there is no clear leader in this group. This is a field that is messier than any Democratic field in at least 20 years. I would argue the messiest, least clear Democratic field since 1992.
1: How different is this from where she was?
3: Yeah, okay. So you see this 17%. You know, okay, so you're right up near the top. But what we're seeing is decreasing support for Kamala Harris. So take a look here. Okay, top choice for their party's nomination. You see the 17% now. Back in July of 2024, just as Joe Biden was getting out of the race, Kamala Harris was polling at 45%. Well, you know, that's more than twice as much as the support that she has right now. So her support's going down. What you really want to be is more where Trump was at this point back in the 2024 cycle. He was at 49%. 49% is not anything like 17%. This is a weak place for a front runner. Donald Trump was historically strong for a front runner who wasn't the incumbent president at the time. These are the types of numbers that would really make me think twice about running if I was Kamala Harris, given her universal name recognition.
1: But of course, there's a lot of time to go, all of those caveats. But still, when you look at this number where it is now, put that in historical perspective of how often do people win when they have a number like that?
3: Yeah, if you look historically, right, you go back since 1972 and you look at the historical odds. Okay, polled at 10 to 25% in early primary polls. Just 10% of those folks went on to win the presidential nomination. So look, 10% ain't zero, but 10% says that you would be in for a real fight for the Democratic nomination. There's going to be a ton of folks likely running. And so Kamala Harris wants to get in. You know what? The water's going to be warm, but there's going to be a lot of people in that warm water. It will be quite the crowded hot tub.
1: Where do the prediction markets put her chances here?
3: Yeah, okay. So you see this 10%? What about the Kalshi prediction market? Very similar here, but if anything, her chances are going down. Chance Harris is the 2028 presidential, Dem presidential nominee. Look at that. It's 9%. Now it's down to 6%. I think there's an extra. No, that's right.
1: No, you're fine.
3: I got it right. Sometimes I wonder if I spell things correctly. No, I actually spelled things correctly. Ms. Haffenreffer, I did it. But this is basically telling you that her chances of, in fact, winning that 2028 Democratic presidential nomination have been slipping and sliding, especially as she's waffling back and forth. She's looking at the numbers. She knows that the Democratic base at this point, while they're not saying, you know what, no, we definitely don't want you, they're not definitely saying, hey, we definitely do want you.
1: We do. We want you, though, Harry.
3: Thank you so much, Kate. Finally, I feel the affection that I truly do need.
1: A lot of news. We'll be right back. Do the spin.
0: The odds. Brought to you by

0: All right, the breaking news this morning, President Trump will address world leaders at the United Nations General Assembly. And it comes at a time when his approval for handling of foreign affairs has never been lower. That's according to a new CNN poll. Later today, he will meet with Ukrainian President Volodymyr Zelensky and also with Gulf leaders. This is all on the sidelines, and it comes at a time with the war in Iran raging on and everyone looking for a way to end that. With us now, Kurt Volker, the former U.S. ambassador to NATO, former U.S. special representative for Ukraine negotiations. Ambassador, it's always great to see you. And one bit of reporting we have is, of course, Iranian leaders are at the United Nations this week, including the Iranian foreign minister and the Iranian president. And the administration has not ruled out, perhaps, maybe, meeting with an Iranian official on the sidelines, though they say nothing scheduled yet. We've heard nothing from the Iranians. What would be the risk-reward of something like that?
1: Coming up probably after the midterms. Do we live with a situation as we have today where Iran controls the Strait of Hormuz, or do we launch another major military operation to take that away and to restore freedom of navigation, and possibly having to change the regime in Iran? Very heavy lift, not something anyone really wants to do, but might be necessary. If President Trump can meet with the Iranians and get something in between, say, okay, you guys stay in power, but you give up trying to control the strait, you allow freedom of navigation. If we could agree on that, that would obviate the need for a war like that, and that would be a good thing. That's the upside. Now, the downside is, of course, the Iranians will take advantage of that meeting, promote themselves, promise to do things that they will later renege on and not do. So it just is more of that pernicious behavior from the Iranians that we would see. But if it can prevent war and actually buy time for, so that we don't end up in a worse situation than we already are, then worth it.
0: Care to put any odds on whether it might happen?
1: You know, the reason I think the administration is not giving an answer to that is because President Trump himself hasn't decided. It is entirely President Trump's call. It's the kind of thing he would normally do. Just like writing love letters to Kim Jong-un, he looks for opportunities to engage directly with adversaries. So, I think 50-50, it's up to Trump.
0: So the president has been talking occasionally on social media about the war between Russia and Ukraine. And the other day he put out a message that said, quote, Russia has unfortunately lost control of its diesel oil industry due to its war with Iran. A large number of their diesel refineries have been blown up and are at least temporarily out of commission. This ridiculous and never-ending war with Ukraine must be ended. And then he wanted to say how many people are dying. The language at the top there raised some eyebrows. Russia has unfortunately lost control of its diesel oil industry. Do you think Ukraine sees it as unfortunate that Russia's lost control?
1: Not at all. I think this is one of the great achievements of Ukraine now. After 4.5 years of Russia pounding Ukraine, Ukraine has managed to develop an ability to strike inside Russia at strategic targets that are weakening the Kremlin's finances and their military efforts. So I think Ukraine is quite pleased with that. And I agree with President Trump that this war should end. But the only person who can end this war is Vladimir Putin. He's the one who continues to attack Ukraine and demand that it be subjugated to Moscow. And if President Trump wants to see this war end, the only way is to put pressure on Putin to stop it.
0: How concerned do you think the Ukrainians are about this coming winter? How concerned are you? Because we're seeing all kinds of reports that the Russians are bracing for some kind of new major offensive.
1: Yeah. Yeah, well, I was just in Ukraine about a week ago and spoke with a lot of people about that. People are very apprehensive. They remember last year, the power outages, the freezing cold weather. But first off, Ukrainians don't have a choice. It's their country, their homes. They're going to live through it. Second, Ukraine has done a lot since last year, to prepare for this winter. So when you look at electricity production, the distribution of electricity, people getting their own solar panels, people getting their own generators, people have done a lot, particularly a couple of the companies there, DTEC and Ukrenergo. They have prepared for this winter in a way that they did not last year. So I don't think it will be as extreme as we saw last year.
0: Ambassador Kurt Volker, always great to see you. Thank you so much for coming on. All right, the major TV networks band together after the White House banned CNN and others from the grounds. The White House has until today to respond to a lawsuit filed by the three outlets. And then breaking overnight, no charges in the death of the Mississippi teenager who went missing on a boating trip with friends. The grand jury said it found no evidence of criminal wrongdoing.
2: I wish I wasn't afraid to smile.

0: Live September 30th on CNN.
1: All right, the breaking news. President Trump has just arrived at the United Nations here in New York ahead of his speech, and he spoke to reporters. Caitlin Collins was there, my colleague. Caitlin, what did he say?
2: Well, Kate, obviously this is where the president enters to go into the hall where he is going to address these other world leaders, his first address since starting the war with Iran, since there's been this major conversation about what world leaders should be doing to act responsibly when it comes to artificial intelligence. But as the president entered here, and there's a slew of other reporters around me, I should note, all credentialed by the United Nations, which is why we have access to where we're standing right now, since technically CNN should be serving as the pool representatives with the president today, but given he removed us from our assignment and our ability to be able to do so, we are not traveling with the president here to the United Nations. And as soon as he walked in, he began to address reporters. And as I was asking the president a question about that new CNN polling that shows that two-thirds of Americans do not believe the United States is winning the war with Iran, the president interjected and said this. Mr. President, two-thirds of Americans don't think the U.S. is winning the war with Iran. When will it?
3: So it's an honor to be here. I'm surprised that CNN is here covering me.
2: The United Nations allowed us in, sir.
3: You should not be here covering me. You said you weren't going to cover me. You shouldn't be covering me.
2: Two-thirds of Americans don't think that the U.S. is winning the war with Iran. When will it end?
3: We're making a lot of progress. Our country is doing really, really well. Thank you very much.
2: Americans don't think the United States is winning the war. Now, I should note, Kate, of CNN, of course, never said we were not going to cover the president. It was actually the president who tried to stop us from being able to cover him, certainly in the way that we were doing beforehand. Obviously, that's being fought in the courts. We will continue to cover the president and his speech and as he meets with world leaders today, just not with a TV camera from one of the five major networks in the room as he's going back and forth with these meetings with world leaders. And there is certainly a slew of them on the agenda that could potentially be newsworthy, ranging from Ukrainian President Zelensky, who we just saw going up the escalator shortly before President Trump arrived. Delcy Rodriguez of Venezuela is also here, among with many other world leaders, including those Gulf leaders that the president is going to be meeting with on the war in Iran later today. So we'll be monitoring all of that and obviously covering it as it makes news.
1: Caitlin, thank you so much for being there. Let's bring in Brian Stelter, CNN's chief media analyst, on this. And Brian, you heard what the president just said to Caitlin in the midst of this, and the CNN, MS Now, and Politico are about to be headed to court with regard to that ban from the White House tomorrow.
4: The president's comment shows total ignorance about how the American news media actually operates, about how journalists are able to move about freely in the United States, about how in a democracy, journalists are going to find ways to ask questions, even if the president doesn't like it. But that quote, that is going to ring loud and clear throughout the day today. He said, you should not be here covering me. You said you weren't going to cover me. Of course, CNN is going to continue to cover the Trump administration, just like it covers governments all around the world. But that idea the president thinks you should not be there is just a complete break with the spirit of the First Amendment. And I know viewers aren't surprised by this. I know we've heard this rhetoric from him for a decade. But a remarkable moment there just now with Caitlin. And I just want to express my admiration for all the reporters who were there, who were able to shout those questions, who were able to get his attention, who were able to ask him probing questions. Because look, notice about that, Kate. Caitlin was not asking about the ban. She was not asking about CNN. She was not asking about the media. She was asking about one of the most important issues in the world today, this war in Iran, and how so many Americans are so angry and so fearful and so disapproving of the war. So that's going to speak volumes. But the president's reaction is to say, you shouldn't be here. I'm surprised that you're here at all. But look, the headline is that CNN's going to continue to cover these events. You might not be seeing the president live on TV as often as you did in the past. And that's partly because the show of solidarity in the American media right now is like nothing I've seen before. The TV pool is not willing to fill in for CNN right now. Some of the still photographers withheld their photos yesterday. NPR is not airing audio of Trump. There are many different individual acts of solidarity going on. And this might not last forever. This might be fleeting. It might be a moment in time. but it is still a significant moment. And so it's just for viewers to understand how this works. We will be seeing some action at the UN today because it is pooled or organized by a different group, by the UN television group. So reporters like Caitlin Collins have access there. There are pooled feeds at the UN. So we're going to see some images throughout the day today. But this Trump ban does remain in place. And as you said, Kate, there is a hearing scheduled for tomorrow afternoon where a judge will begin to assess whether this is legal or not. Every First Amendment lawyer I know says it's blatantly illegal and it's not going to last long.
1: Brian Stelter, thanks so much for jumping on, Brian. I really appreciate it. So now things begin to unfold at the UN General Assembly with, of course, CNN. Unfortunately, we don't want to be a headline, and sometimes there's no way to avoid it.
5: It was very interesting to see the president didn't seem to want to avoid the cameras either.
1: That's
5: he
1: right.
5: was saying, you're not here, but let me talk to you yeah. all at the same time. Irony. Thank you all for joining us. This has been CNN News Central. The Situation Room is up next.
6: At Ancestry.

0: Happening now, President Trump is about to defend the war with Iran at the United Nations, but brand new CNN polls show American support for the war is slipping, with many saying he's not doing enough to end it. Plus, momentum in Michigan. Senate candidate Abdul El-Sayed blames the president's war for the high gas prices, how he's hoping a familiar Democrat will give him a boost at the polls. And no wrongdoing, a grand jury declines to bring criminal charges for the death of Nolan Wells, how his family is responding this morning.
1: Also happening now, media solidarity. News outlets, social media influencers, and free speech advocates are showing support for three news organizations, including CNN, that have been banned by the president. How will the U.S. Justice Department respond to a lawsuit demanding we regain access? Plus, fighting to stay in America. New information about a man shot by ICE while doing deliveries for DoorDash. Why his lawyers say the bullet is still inside him this morning. And not in my backyard, a U.S. congressman leading the charge against AI is calling out the FAA for wanting to use a new AI air traffic control system in his district. He's live here in the Situation Room. Welcome to our viewers in the United States and around the world. I'm Wolf Blitzer with Pamela Brown, and you're in the Situation Room. Happening now, President Trump is about to speak at the United Nations, despite the White House barring CNN and other news organizations from the presidential press pool. We do have a live signal of the president's remarks provided by UN television. We'll monitor his speech and bring you any newsworthy moments as they happen. CNN's chief White House correspondent, the anchor of The Source, Caitlin Collins, is at the United Nations, as is CNN's chief national security analyst, Jim Sciutto. Caitlin, what is the president expected to focus on in his UN speech?
2: Well, Wolf, obviously, this is a moment where the president typically focuses on his role on the world stage. And certainly that has become under a microscope in the last several months amid the war in Iran, something that CNN polling shows today is deeply unpopular here in the United States, with two-thirds of Americans who do not believe the United States is actually winning that war. And so this is the first time the president is addressing these world leaders, as every U.S. president does, of course, every September here at the United Nations. But this is the first time since that war started in February earlier this year. And as the president entered here right behind me, where all of the world leaders come in, and we all watch

0: Since two-thirds of Americans don't think the U.S. is winning the war with Iran, when will it end?
1: So it's an honor to be here. I'm surprised that CNN is here covering me.
0: The United Nations allowed us in, sir.
1: You should not be here covering me. You said you weren't going to cover me. You shouldn't be covering me.
0: Two-thirds of Americans don't think that the U.S. is winning the war with Iran. When will it end?
1: We're making a lot of progress. Our country is doing really, really well. Thank you very much.
0: American. Of course, Wolf, as you and Pamela know, we never said we were not going to cover the president. We will do our best to cover him each and every day. We were actually positioned in this spot last year when the president was here, long before all of this back and forth over access to the White House began, as it did on Friday. And we will continue to cover the president despite their efforts to block CNN from accessing the White House grounds, as we are currently fighting in court. And as that plays out, though, of course, what we are watching here are the headlines from the United Nations when it comes to the president's speech and what he does say about the war with Iran, because a lot of these world leaders will be listening closely, especially those Gulf leaders, Wolf, who are going to be meeting with the president on the sidelines of this summit today, and also have been some of the most directly impacted by this war in Iran, as they have fired missiles and drones at several of the United States' allies in the region. So all of that is something we'll be watching very closely here at the United Nations today, Wolf.
2: That's really amazing. The United Nations opens up the door to all the news organizations covering the president who's in New York today for this UN speech, even as the White House bars news organizations from covering the president of the United States. I want to go to Jim Sciutto right now. Jim, this morning, the Trump administration is saying it's open to meeting with Iranians at the UN General Assembly. Here's what the Secretary of State, Marco Rubio, is saying. Listen.
3: The president has said he has said that he's open to meeting with anybody. This is a president that will meet with anybody for the most part because he believes that engaging with people is important if you're going to solve problems. Doesn't mean you're going to end up agreeing with them, but it's important. So we're open to that. I don't think anything is scheduled at this point, but we're certainly open to something like that, especially if it has the prospects of leading to something positive and ultimately achieving the goal of what this is all about, and that is the fact that Iran can never have a nuclear weapon. They just simply can't.
2: All right, Jim, the president has repeatedly said that Iran is anxious to make a deal. Do you see any evidence of that right now?
4: Well, I don't think you or I, or certainly the leaders of the nations assembled here, see any urgency on Iran's part, given that they have not been pressured to go to the table yet by the combination of military strikes, the blockade, and other economic pressure. Doesn't mean that they won't be, and it is notable that in town today, the Iranian president, Pezeshkian, as well as the foreign minister, Araghchi, they are here. So if Rubio and Trump decide they want to meet face-to-face, they will have the opportunity. But the difficulty they'll face is one that has plagued these negotiations since the beginning, and that is that while the president and foreign minister of Iran might very well be open to sitting down and negotiating, there are different factions in Iran, harder line factions, the Iranian Revolutionary Guards, that have held the line to some respects. And you've heard the president, you've heard Rubio reference that, saying, you know, there are divisions there, and we know that some Iranians want to negotiate and others are standing in the way. But that dynamic has not changed. So you could perhaps see a meeting here, but whether that changes that fundamental dynamic is a different question. And the administration seems to be betting on increased economic pressure making the difference for this regime. And we know that increased economic pressure is at least exacting a price, right? Because Iran has not been able to get its oil out, and that's how it gets its money. But whether that will change the calculus of the whole range of Iranian leaders is an open question. The final note I'll make is this, Wolf, is that when this war started 7 months ago, I am sure that President Trump did not expect to be in a position 7 months later where the war is still going on, and he has to, in effect, make the case for it, not just to the American people, who don't seem to, by CNN's polling, to be buying that case, but also to world leaders assembled here to say that the war that he ordered, a war of choice alongside Israel, would accomplish all these goals. I'm certain he did not expect to have to be defending it all these months later.
2: I think you're right, for sure. Jim Sciutto and Caitlin Collins, both at the United Nations for us today, and we'll stay in close touch with both of you as any news develops. Thank you very, very much, Pamela.
5: And Wolf, as President Trump addresses the United Nations and meets with Gulf leaders over the future of the Iran war, CNN has a brand new poll out this morning that finds just 29%

0: Of Americans approve of how the president is handling foreign affairs. That is a new low in CNN polling across both of his terms as president. Joining us now is CNN Washington Bureau Chief and Political Director David Challey. And so give us some more context on these numbers, David.
1: Yeah, so, you know, we asked, do you think the United States is winning the war in Iran? This is the finding that Caitlin was just asking the president about, what you just saw there. Nearly two-thirds, 64% in our poll, say no. The U.S. is not winning the war in Iran. Two-thirds of Americans say that. How is Trump handling the war in Iran? I think this is the worst number in the poll for him. Only 26% approve of how Donald Trump is handling the war in Iran. And I want to say something about that number. That was 33% back in March. This has never been a popular war, Pamela, but it's down 7 points here overall, largely driven by Republicans abandoning the president on this issue. He's down 13 percentage points in Republican approval of his handling of the war. This war is nothing short of a political disaster for Donald Trump.
0: And how do Americans view Defense Secretary Pete Hegseth?
1: Oh, you know, I mean, if you look across the war cabinet overall, none of them are doing well. I think it's the weight of the president. I mean, you see Marco Rubio is at 40% approval, J.D. Vance at 36%. Pete Hegseth is down at 34% approval in our poll. By the way, I should note all three of these folks are mentioned as potential 2028 Republican presidential candidates, and their current approval ratings are really dramatically upside down. You've got, I mean, for Hegseth, who scores the worst here, two-thirds of Americans disapprove of his performance as Secretary of Defense. You know, again, the president's weight of unpopularity hangs over his entire administration and, quite frankly, the Republican Party.
0: All right, David Challian, thank you so much. Appreciate it.
2: And still ahead, no charges. What a grand jury just decided in the death of Nolan Wells, the Mississippi teenager who died on a 4th of July boating trip with friends.
0: We'll be right back.
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0: Happening now, the Michigan Democratic Senate candidate Abdul El Sayed hitting the campaign trail this morning. Soon he's set to be joined by former vice president and 2024 presidential candidate Kamala Harris. This morning, El Sayed held a news conference and said this about rising gas prices in Michigan.
1: This really is a crisis for Michiganders, Detroiters. Seeing that number at the gas pump is the difference between being able to afford the groceries you're going to buy or not. It's the difference between being able to pay your car note or pay your rent or not. You may not pump diesel, but diesel pumps you. And the way that diesel pumps you is that you got to pay for the price of everything that gets shipped to the places that you buy it in. So when you look at that loaf of bread or you look at that gallon of milk, that loaf of bread, that gallon of milk is more expensive because the diesel that it took to get that to you, you are now paying the price of.
0: According to AAA, the national average price for a gallon of gas, regular gas, is $4.48. In Michigan, it's about 40 cents higher, $4.88. But President Trump said on social media this weekend, and I'm quoting him now, gas prices were much higher under Biden than under Trump. So were almost all other prices, end quote.
2: And we should note that gas prices did spike under President Biden in June of 2022. But diesel prices today are at an all-time record high. Here's what President Trump said about the Iran war on Friday.
3: I think most people, if they had a vote on lower gas prices or letting Iran have a nuclear weapon, I'd be willing to vote that it would be a massive landslide. People don't want to have Iran have a nuclear weapon.
2: So this comes as a new CNN poll out this morning shows that an overwhelming number of voters say that the toll of the Iran war is not worth it. Let's go live now to CNN correspondent Arlette Sines. Arlette, former Vice President Kamala Harris is set to join Abdullah Al-Sayed on the campaign trail this afternoon. Tell us more about her appearance.
4: Well, Pamela, Abdul El-Sayed spoke to reporters a short time ago as he tried to highlight those high gas prices and the need to drive them down, a key issue of concern to voters here in a battleground state like Michigan. But he also fielded a lot of questions about his appearance later today with former Vice President Kamala Harris. Harris is returning to Michigan, a state that she lost 2 years ago, to campaign with El-Sayed, even as the wounds, there are still the fresh political wounds from 2024. People frustrated with the way that it turned out here in the state, as well as some of those in the more progressive lane of the Democratic Party who wish that Harris would have taken a more firm stance on the conflict in Gaza. El-Sayed was questioned about that today, saying that he had clear differences with the position that she took back in 2024, but he believes that the party needs to move forward and focus on finding areas of common ground. Now, Harris and El-Sayed a bit later today will be hosting a roundtable on Black maternal health. That's an issue that Harris promoted as a senator and as vice president, and one that could hold sway with Black voters. And here is what El-Sayed had to say about Harris's appearance and the way that she could help turn out voters in this election.
1: I think her presence here speaking to communities that were really empowered by her voice throughout her political career, I think will help us to continue to bring our coalition together and build the broadest possible coalition to defeat Mike Rogers in November.
4: Now, this is Harris's first appearance on the campaign trail this fall for the 2026 midterm elections. But of course, there are questions about what she plans to do in 2028. So far, Harris has said she has not decided whether she will pursue a run. But having her visit a battleground state like Michigan, of course, will spark some intrigue. Michigan is not just an important Senate race, but it will be a consequential state in the general election in 2028 and in the Democratic primary process. This is a state that will actually be one of the early states to decide who the Democratic presidential nominee will be in 2028. Now, Harris is campaigning here in Michigan today. She has a few other campaign stops on her agenda in the coming months. That includes out in Nevada to campaign for the Democratic candidate for Governor Aaron Ford, and down in Georgia to campaign for Senator John Ossoff. But one place we are not seeing Harris really campaign in is in those red-leaning states, which could determine control of the the U.S. Senate come November. But all eyes will be on Michigan today and whether Harris offers any clues about her plans for 2028.
0: Arlette Sines reporting for us. Thank you very, very much, Pamela.
2: All right, coming up here in the Situation Room, a rare early season nor'easter is brewing right now, threatening to bring seriously messy and dangerous weather to millions of people. Derek Van Dam has the forecast. Derek?
5: Yeah, Pamela, we are monitoring a powerful early season low pressure system off the East Coast that will bring a whole host of hazards. Of course, the devil's in the details in this track. I'll break it down for you after the break. Stay tuned.
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1: Happening now, a rare and powerful September nor'easter is brewing and could hit this week. Officials are bracing for the most severe impacts, coastal flooding, wind damage, and rain to hit Friday in parts of the Mid-Atlantic and Northeast.
2: Let's go live right now to our meteorologist, Derek Van Dam. He's over at the CNN Weather Center. Derek, explain why a storm of this enormous strength potential is so unusual for this time of the year.
3: Well, it's forming in kind of the shoulder months, right? We think of nor'easters basically in the winter, a winter phenomenon across the Northeast. But because it's impacting the East Coast on middle of September, middle to second half of September, this powerful, that is a rarity. So let's talk about what's unfolding. Right now, we have more of a direct onshore flow, not even associated with the developing nor'easter. And I'll highlight that in just a moment. But anywhere from basically Toms River through the Chesapeake Bay, the Delmarva Peninsula to the Outer Banks has a coastal flood watch that is in effect through Thursday. Several river gauges across this region are forecast to reach major flood stage with this pressure squeeze. We've got a very powerful high pressure to the north and a developing low pressure, and that puts the squeeze on the isobars, so the pressure, the lines of constant pressure, funnels it into the mid-Atlantic. That's why we have our ongoing flood threat along the coastal areas here that I just highlighted. But going forward in time, we're going to see this storm evolve and strengthen. There's a couple of different computer models. The GFS, or the American model, keeps it a little further offshore, less impacts. The European model, which has been performing pretty well this summer and into the early fall, that has it closer to the coast. So if we take that consideration, look at how this storm evolves and how it moves a little to the north and west as we head into the course of the weekend. This is just one computer model, but that would put a long fetch of these winds pushing right into the Long Island Sound, into, let's say, the coastal areas of Massachusetts. There is a lot of potential coastal hazards with this, including large waves, the potential for coastal erosion, and then on top of that, Pam and Wolf, the astronomical high tide will only exacerbate these high tide levels as we head into the weekend. So all of these kind of working together for this developing nor'easter.
1: All right, bracing for this. Derek Van Dam, thank you so much. Wolf.
2: A grand jury decision in the death of Nolan Wells, the teen who was found dead after a boating trip with his friends. Omar Jimenez has the latest.
4: In a few moments, we're going to take you through the grand jury report and tell you what the district attorney said in very direct terms as this report was released.
0: The Detour with David Chang, Sunday at 9 on CNN.

0: New this morning, a heartbreaking update from the front lines of the California wildfires. Two crew members, including the pilot, were killed in a helicopter crash while battling the massive dome fire in Yosemite National Park. So far, the fire has burned more than 3,400 acres and is just 15% contained. The FAA and the NTSB are both working to try to find out what went so wrong. And in Wisconsin, a dramatic end to a high-speed police chase. New dash cam video shows a driver fleeing from police so fast that his car was literally throwing sparks before taking a turn directly into Lake Como. Police say they attempted to stop the car after spotting a passenger hanging out of the window without a seatbelt. All four passengers managed to escape the sinking vehicle and swim to safety. Pamela.
1: All right, well, breaking news just into the Situation Room. A South Carolina coroner says actress Hayden Panettiere died from the toxic effects of fentanyl along with other substances. Panettiere was found in cardiac arrest at an apartment in Greenville, South Carolina last month. CNN's Diane Gallagher joins us live with the details. What more are we learning here, Diane?
2: Yeah, Pamela, we just received that release from the Greenville County Coroner's Office in South Carolina, and they say that the 36-year-old actress Hayden Panettiere died from the toxic effects of fentanyl and other substances, and her manner of death has been ruled an accident. Now, of course, there is still an investigation around this. You mentioned back in August, on August 16th, Hayden Panettiere was found unresponsive after her on-again, off-again boyfriend Brian Hickerson and his brother Zach called 911. For medics to come to an apartment in Greenville, South Carolina, where she had been temporarily staying. They attempted to resuscitate her, but were unable to do so. Now, last week, CNN reported that a source familiar with the case said that Drug Enforcement Administration agents and Los Angeles area authorities had been questioning several people about the circumstances surrounding her death. And they were also examining the possibility that she may have died after taking a counterfeit pill that she believed was another substance. Now, that source said then that pending toxicology testing would be critical in helping investigators determine whether she ingested a counterfeit narcotic and how it may have interacted with other substances in her body at the time. Now, again, that was before we got these toxicology results, and that was where the investigation was going at that time. We don't know what will happen after this point. The actress, though, of course, has spoken very publicly about her mental health and postpartum depression struggles, and what it was like being a child star. She had a memoir that was recently released, and actually her career was sort of experiencing a resurgence as she just had a film released in January. Of course, she passed away last month, and many fans and many of her friends and family members have been remembering her since.
1: Very sad. Diane Gallagher, thank you.
0: Also new this morning, new charges in the death of Nolan Wells. A grand jury just came to the unanimous decision that there's no evidence of criminal wrongdoing after the 18-year-old was found dead. The announcement follows months of speculation of whether his disappearance was racially motivated. Let's go live right now to CNN correspondent Omar Jimenez. Omar, what has the family said about this grand jury decision?
3: Well, the family, one, is looking for more. They don't see this as an end result to this case here. But to the news that you were mentioning just a moment ago, this grand jury unanimously found there was no evidence to support bringing charges in the death of Nolan Wells. Remember, he was found dead after a 4th of July celebration with friends off the coast of Mississippi. They went to a party. They all came back in terms of his friends, and he did not. Since then, there's been a lot of attention on this case for a number of different reasons. But let's look at this grand jury report in particular, because it specifically said it found no criminal or racially motivated wrongdoing as part of this after conducting an investigation involving witness testimony, physical and digital evidence, as well as GPS and cell phone data as well. And then it specifically says, quote, the position of, the condition of, time of discovery and location of Mr. Wells' body is consistent with drowning. Now, this grand jury report was released by the Jackson County District Attorney's Office, and we actually heard from that district attorney who put out a video statement alongside the release of this report. I want you to take a listen to some of it.
4: The narrative that three white boys and a black boy went to an island and only three white friends returned spread like wildfire. This was false. There is absolutely no evidence to support the allegations that Nolan's disappearance and death were racially motivated. The family, the Crump team, and anyone close to Nolan knew that his disappearance and death were not the result of racial hate or violence. Yet the flames of that narrative, set against the backdrop of Mississippi's terrible history, were fanned by both people who knew the truth and those who didn't.
3: So some pretty direct words there. Now, Ben Crump, his civil rights attorney, but also representing the Nolan Wells family, put out a statement after this report was released saying that the state of Mississippi is attempting to close the chapter on Nolan Wells' death without getting to the truth. It goes on to say, this grand jury result leaves us with more questions than answers. Nolan's family will not rest until we know what happened to him, and neither will we. He also cited bruises on Wells' head and body that he said had not yet been explained, which were actually mentioned in the grand jury report, including that the cause of those bruises was uncertain. But the report also said it was not a fatal injury. It's part of why, when you look at the county coroner's report, it said that there were no immediate signs of trauma. But the family and Ben Crump as well are pushing for the state to release the full autopsy result as well. The grand jury, I should mention, also acknowledged that if evidence comes out suggesting that this was not an accidental death, that is something that will be considered and reviewed moving forward. But that, of course, is not what the result is here from this grand jury report, Wolf.
0: Omar Jimenez, thanks very much for that report, Pamela.
2: All right, Wolf, let's bring in criminal defense attorney Elise Hirschhorn for more legal perspective on this case. So, Elise, there is no statute of limitations on homicide cases in Mississippi. So where does the Wells family go from here?
5: Good morning, and thank you for having me on your show. So the Wells family is looking for answers. They're looking for an explanation as to what happened to their son, and there's a lot of suspicion and speculation as to certain pieces of evidence they have where he has some injuries to his head. Is that from his falling, or is that from someone, a blunt force trauma, someone attacking him and leading to his death? So the grand jury's role is not to explain what happened to a victim's family, even though they want answers and they deserve answers. A grand jury's job is to review the evidence and decide if there's enough evidence or specific facts that a specific crime was committed, not beyond a reasonable doubt, but the lower standard of probable cause, and they just couldn't get there.
2: And after the grand jury's announcement here, civil rights attorney Ben Crump, who is representing the Wells family, said, quote, no true bill does not resolve how Nolan Wells died. Can you explain what a no true bill means in this case?
5: Absolutely. And I'm following up on what we were just discussing. So a no true bill means there's not enough probable cause at this point. It doesn't mean he was not killed or murdered. It doesn't mean that. But at this point, there was not enough evidence. And remember, also, the death certificate determined that the manner of death is undetermined. It did not say accident. It did not say homicide. It left it open. And there are cases that can go forward to a murder trial without that being determined. But here, because it's still speculation at this point, grand jury just did not have enough to say, yes, go forward and prosecute these three friends for murder.
2: I wonder what you thought of the prosecutor's video that we just saw from Omar Jimenez.
5: I think that clearly the prosecution, part of a grand jury proceeding is the prosecution is the only lawyer in that room presenting evidence. There's no defense attorney. Attorney Crump is not allowed in that room, and the people who are potentially being accused or who are suspects are not allowed in that room. This is just the case from the prosecution's perspective, which means it's not being challenged in front of them and it's not being questioned. So without any cross-examination, they still couldn't present enough to point to how this young man died. Was it connected to these three kids? There are no criminal connection between them. There's no motive at this point. There's no way that they even know that he died. So it's a very sad situation. But from a legal perspective, we just don't have answers.
2: And in the end, the grand jury heard from 43 witnesses and reviewed extensive digital data. In a high profile case like this, how does a defense attorney counter a unanimous jury here of 23 members?
5: All the defense can do is try to do their own investigation and try to gather new evidence to reopen the investigation. So the grand jury is not the be-all end-all. At this point, prosecution cannot continue, but new evidence could come in. Perhaps an eyewitness comes forward and says, I saw one of these kids do something to the young man Wells, or I saw him trip and fall and hit his head on a rock. Either one of those things could create some closure and could reopen the grand jury presentation. And there could be charges at some point. Like you said, there's no statute of limitations on murder. So whether this new information or new evidence comes up next week, next year, or in 10 years, this is still something that can be pursued. Of course, the family wants answers. They did get their own medical examiner to conduct an autopsy, and they didn't get very far with that in terms of it was still undetermined as to the manner of death. So if there's more investigation that opens more evidence, that's a possibility.
2: I want to play this clip for you with an interview from an interview with Nolan's parents. And this is his mother and what she said about just days after her son was found dead.
6: Transparency is important. Since we started this, that is all we asked for. And it's just a lot of things with this case that's going on that's not clear. I know locally it's being pushed that, oh, it's likely a drowning. Well, you know, you have all these other things that have kind of happened in between, and it makes you wonder, you know, could there be anything else? And again, like I've stated this time and time again, I would expect any parent or person to want to use any resources available to them to find their loved one. This was our baby boy.
2: And on the day of his funeral, letters went out to some of Nolan's friends and their families that litigation was reasonably anticipated. How does a civil lawsuit help a family find answers without a criminal trial?
5: So a civil lawsuit is a much lower burden of proof. It's not beyond a reasonable doubt. It's not probable cause. But it could open the door to more investigation and more legal involvement. So lawyers assisting, investigators launching their own investigations, and depositions are required there, which would mean that certain witnesses, again, they have lawyers, so they may or may not proceed, but certain witnesses may be requested to testify in a deposition with the other side. That could provide more information that's not available at this point. So it could help them pursue their investigation. Remember also, if we look at Karen Reed, the grand jury first did not return an indictment for murder. They went back 6 months later with additional information after they gathered witness testimony statements and after they got surveillance and Ring door cam from the neighbor, and then they charged her with murder down the road. So this could be the situation here. There's just not enough information at this point.
2: All right, Elise, thank you so much. Appreciate it, Wolf.
0: And coming up, the president's new plan to turn his giant arch into a drone base and a sniper's nest.
7: Farm Aid 2026 Music Festival Live.

0: Happening now, a striking and controversial new proposal from President Trump, and it's raising fresh alarms here in Washington. President Trump now says his proposed 25-story arch in Arlington, Virginia, could double as a U.S. military site and would have drones and rooftop snipers. That revelation is raising concerns about militarizing one of America's most symbolic spaces, the nearby Arlington National Cemetery. CNN's Tom Foreman has more.
1: Amid raging controversy over the president's proposed arch and relentless claims from the White House that construction will proceed as planned, a surprise change. At the strong request of the United States military, Trump wrote on social media, "I have agreed to convert the project to a top-grade military complex triumphal arch to house, store, and have the rapid ability to use large numbers of drones plus snipers." The about-face comes amid fierce outcry from preservationist and veterans groups who clearly saw Trump as an arch villain and claimed his original plan would detract from nearby Arlington Cemetery. Some of them now say the new plan should start the approval process all over again.
2: We've been going through this process now for about 6 months, where it's been reviewed by the Commission of Fine Arts. It's been reviewed before the National Capital Planning Commission. And now this is an entirely different complex.
1: It's not lost on those critics that Trump has made this maneuver before. When he tore down the historic East Wing of the White House, he stated his goal clearly.
3: We're replacing it with one of the most beautiful ballrooms that you've ever seen.
1: But after being demolished himself in the press, polls, and courts, he repainted that pet project, too, as being as much about defense as dancing.
4: This will be the greatest military complex / ballroom anywhere in the world. There won't be anything like it.
1: This is more than just a battle of architecture and landscaping. Safety advocates who'd already raised alarms over such a massive monument crowding flights into Reagan Airport now must grapple with the idea of drones and gunmen in the mix, even as the president keeps going as he has all along, full throttle.
5: What I do best in life is build. I build buildings really well.
0: That report from Tom Foreman. Thanks, Tom, very, very much.
6: All right, here's what's coming up. All new at the top of the hour. New details about the DoorDash driver shot by ICE in Austin, Texas.
5: Best in life is built. I build buildings really well.
0: That report from Tom Foreman. Thanks, Tom, very, very much.
6: All right, here's what's coming up. All new at the top of the hour. New details about the DoorDash driver shot by ICE in Austin, Texas. His lawyer now says he was taken to a detention center, quote, with a bullet in his back. Plus, a Russian oligarch spent hundreds of thousands of dollars on Donald Trump Jr.'s wedding. And now a Republican senator is suggesting a subpoena. Plus, testimony is back underway for the former American Idol contestant accused of killing his wife. What the wife's mother just revealed about the night she died. That's all new next hour.

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1: New this morning, another starting quarterback goes down just 2 weeks into the NFL season. And this one cost the New York Giants the game.
2: CNN Sports anchor Coy Wire joins us now. What's the latest, Coy?
3: Hi, Pamela. Hi, Wolf. Sam Darnold, Kyler Murray, Caleb Williams, Jaden Daniels, and now Giants fans are the latest to be holding their breath. It was the first drive of the game. Jackson Dart takes this hit, and that's his night. He limps to the locker room. Believed to be a sprained MCL, MRI still to come. Now, from there, welcome to old man strength night for the Rams. Aaron Donald hadn't played a snap in 2.5 years, the three-time defensive player of the year out of retirement, immediately wrecking things again. Three tackles, including that tackle for a loss, and 38-year-old Matthew Stafford, four touchdown passes, moving to sixth all-time. His favorite target, the youngster of the group, almost 34-year-old Devontae Adams, 195 yards, two touchdowns, and his 16 receiving touchdowns since the start of last season are the most in the NFL, did you know? The team that got blown out by San Francisco in week one after that much-discussed last-minute travel plan to Australia dominate 28-6. So, Coach McVay, what exactly happened in week one?
4: Sometimes sometimes you win, sometimes you learn. And, you know, sometimes you have a dumbass coach that, you know, makes travel plans that puts you in a bad spot. So, there you go.
3: All right, to the WNBA. Liberty hosting the Atlanta Dream. Playoff seeding on the line. And Atlanta's Angel Reese came to work. 18 points, 10 rebounds, and some late game drama. Fourth quarter, Reese strips Liberty star Brianna Stewart. No foul called. Stewart doesn't love it. She fouls Reese in frustration, then gives the official an earful and gets herself her first technical in 9 years. Atlanta wins it 95-84, but these two get to play again on Wednesday. In Baltimore, postseason hopes hanging by a thread, and Pete Alonso understood the assignment. Two home runs against Toronto, powering Baltimore to a comeback 4-3 win. That's his fourth 40-homer season, tying him for most among active players. Six games, essentially six must-wins, one down. Keep the defibrillators nearby, Orioles fans. Finally, we now know the inspiration behind one of Week 2's greatest celebrations. Vikings' Isaiah Rogers breaks out the hot dog, diggity dog. And apparently, we have his son to thank for this masterpiece, he says. Most sons get their dance moves from dad, but Isaiah Rogers is like, nah, son, I'm going to take yours and take it to the big screen.
1: Such a talented young boy. Very, very nice. Coy Wire, thank you very, very much.
2: Thanks, Coy.
1: And the next hour of the Situation Room starts right now.
2: And happening now, a violent encounter with ICE. Protests erupt in Austin, Texas overnight after a man is shot. And his lawyer tells CNN he was moved to a detention facility with, quote, a bullet in his back.
1: Plus, Department of Justice deadline. The Justice Department has just hours to respond to a lawsuit filed by CNN and other media outlets over the White House plan.
2: And later, GLP-1 game plan, what people who use the drugs for weight loss need to know to avoid potential complications.
1: Welcome to our viewers here in the United States and around the world. I'm Wolf Blitzer with Pamela Brown, and you're in the Situation Room. We begin this hour with breaking news and President Trump addressing world leaders at the United Nations. His speech before the General Assembly comes amid a spreading conflict in the Middle East and a war of attrition in Ukraine.
2: And CNN has a brand new poll out showing more Americans, including Republicans, are souring on the war with Iran. Almost two-thirds of respondents now say the U.S. is not winning, and even more say Trump isn't doing enough to end it. And nearly 7 months into the conflict, a majority says the conflict has not been worth the costs. The poll also shows just 29% of Americans approve of how the president is handling foreign affairs overall. That is a new low in CNN polling across both of Trump's terms as president.
1: CNN Global Affairs analyst Kim Dozier is joining us here in the Situation Room. Kim, bad news for the president and the war in Iran. When would you say things took a turn, a dramatic turn like this for the White House in regards to the war? It's so opposed right now.
5: I think the longer it has dragged on and the more that these polls have keep coming in and signaling to the president that he's losing his domestic audience, that what he was doing today with his remarks at the UN is saying he could still go back to war with Iran. That's his threat to Tehran, that you better negotiate, or, and then back to yet also saying, I don't think there's going to be a resolution to this until after the midterms. So he's basically signaling his base, you got to turn out and vote for Republicans, even though you're not going to see an end to the war and lower prices probably at the pump until after these votes.
2: So Trump just addressed the war at the UNGA. He's trying to frame it as, you know, the U.S. is winning. But you have this poll out from CNN showing a vast majority of Americans, almost two-thirds, saying the U.S. is not winning this conflict. Is this an opinion that's also prevailing worldwide?
5: When you look at the fact that while Iran has lost so much of its military capability, it is still able to partially close the Strait of Hormuz, harass ships that go through there, and fire ballistic missiles and drones at Gulf allies and Middle East allies all the way to Jordan. That signals to the American public and the rest of the world that the U.S. isn't winning this war. Also, because we've got a free and open media.

0: that it is wearing out its military with this very short war. You've got countries like China watching this and saying, the U.S. can't stick it out in a long fight, and it also can't defeat a militarily inferior nation. And those are dangerous messages for the world writ large, and also back here at home in terms of Trump's party's election chances.
1: And all this, Kim, is coming at a time when there are new flashpoints emerging, especially the Iran-backed Houthis renewing their fighting against Saudi Arabia right now. Is the U.S. doing enough right now to protect its close allies in the Persian Gulf?
0: Well, Trump knows that if the U.S. gets in on this fight on the side of Saudi Arabia against the Houthis will likely widen their targeting. Right now, they're only targeting Saudi ships that go through the Bab al-Mandab and up to the crucial Suez Canal passageway. If they widen it to U.S. traffic as well, Western traffic, we could see a rise in prices, not just of fuel, but also anything that goes through that canal, such as toys at Walmart, food supplies, et cetera. And then it won't just be the U.S. feeling it at the pump. Globally, people will be feeling wherever they buy anything. Trump is aware of that. He's also aware that the U.S. doesn't have the kind of defensive weapons in the large numbers that they need to open a new front.
2: I want to turn to Ukraine because President Trump is due to meet with Ukrainian President Zelensky on the sidelines of the UNGA. There is a new CNN poll as part of this we've been talking about that shows the share who view Ukraine as an ally or friendly has actually dipped from 76% in January to 70% now. How is the meeting between the two leaders expected to play out?
0: Basically, Trump has to put a marker down to say that he is committed to this peace deal because, you know, he still wants the peace awards. He still wants to be known in his legacy as the guy who ended these conflicts. And from his latest social media posts, it does seem like he's coming around to the idea that Russia is losing rather than Ukraine losing and that Russia is the aggressor, though we haven't seen him double down on that yet. When you talk to Ukrainian officials, they're just hanging on to get whatever they can from him to convince him to help them stay in the fight. But when you talk to them privately, they fear that they're just going to have to stick it out for 2 years without any resolution, that Putin will keep stringing Trump along and not agree to give up fighting. Putin is also looking ahead to this winter and trying to make progress on the battlefield such that he can possibly take more of the Donbas territory and he can declare victory and go home.
1: In our new CNN poll, Kim, when it comes to Israel, the share of Americans calling Israel an ally or friendly has dropped to 61%, while 15% are actually calling Israel an enemy. How are you interpreting these new numbers?
0: The shocking thing about these numbers is that how many people on the Republican side of the House are joining in antipathy towards Israel. The Israelis could always count on the GOP in the past. But when you've got the left side plus part of the right now joining up, that spells difficulty for Netanyahu after the Trump administration in trying to enact their policies. That is possibly why you're seeing them expand right now, trying to seize more territory in the West Bank. And Netanyahu, the prime minister of Israel, is allowing the furthest right parts of his coalition to do some of their most extreme measures without checking them because he thinks that Trump at this point has too much going on to crack down on Bibi.
1: Yeah, I suspect, I don't know if you agree, that this deterioration in the U.S.-Israeli relationship, the weakening of support for Israel, is going to hurt Netanyahu in the end of October elections coming up in Israel. A lot of Israelis are going to blame Netanyahu for this bad U.S.-Israeli relationship now.
0: Absolutely. Netanyahu is in a really tough situation in that he's got to keep this coalition together, so he's got to keep the extremists in his coalition happy. But the rank and file in Israel are watching their greatest ally slowly turn away from, not against them, but that anti-Semitism is on the rise and anti-Israeli sentiment is on the rise. Neither of those things are good for Israel's future.

0: future.
1: Yeah, and a lot of Israelis will blame Netanyahu for a lot of that. All right, Kim Dozier, thank you very, very much, Pamela.
0: Thank you so much, Kim. And let's go live now to CNN national security correspondent Kylie Atwood at the United Nations. Kylie, what are the headlines from President Trump's address?
2: Well, President Trump spent a tremendous time of his speech focused on the Iran war, saying that he has a decision to make, whether to annihilate Iran or to make a deal with Iran. We have heard this language from President Trump time and time again over the last 6 months, threatening U.S. strikes against Iran, sometimes falling through on those threats and sometimes not. He also recounted what has happened over the last six plus months, the United States trying to broker deals to end this conflict, turning to the Iranians for being the ones to violate that MOU that they struck earlier this year. But what we also heard from President Trump was that he does believe there will be an actual deal to end this conflict. And listen to what he said about the potential timing of that deal from his perspective.
3: But I have a big decision to make. Will a deal be made with Iran that lets them rebuild and create a far greater country than it ever was before? Maybe one of the greatest in the Middle East or even the world? Or do I annihilate the Islamic Republic and do it quickly, never giving them a chance to kill and destroy people and countries again? Do I drive them into hell with no chance of survival and no hope of future greatness or generations? But I believe we'll make a deal right after the election.
2: Now, we have heard some of this commentary from the president before. What is different now is that he is here in New York at the United Nations, and so is an Iranian delegation. We heard from Secretary of State Marco Rubio earlier this morning saying that the president would be open to meeting with the Iranians. A U.S. official told our colleague Elena Treen that Trump has been interested in setting up a meeting if the conditions were right for that meeting between U.S. and Iranian officials. Obviously, it could be President Trump, but it also could be members of his delegation here. Steve Witkoff, who has engaged with the Iranians multiple times in recent months. We'll watch and see if that comes to fruition. Of course, this is as the world is watching to see what the United States is going to do, because there really doesn't appear to be a breakthrough on the horizon for ending this Iran war anytime soon.
1: All right, Kylie Atwood, thank you very, very much. Pamela.
0: And still ahead here in the Situation Room, on the clock, the DOJ has just hours to respond to a new lawsuit as President Trump takes another swing at the press.
1: And understanding AI, Congressman Don Beyer actually went back to school to learn more about it. We'll ask him what lawmakers are missing when it comes to the evolving technology. Lots going on. You're in the Situation Room.

0: Good gut day every day.
1: Happening now, a federal judge has given the U.S. Justice Department until today to respond after three national news outlets, CNN, MS Now, and Politico, filed a joint First Amendment lawsuit against the Trump administration. It's a response to President Trump's decision to ban them from covering the White House. Let's go live right now to CNN's chief media analyst, Brian Stelter. Brian, so where do we all expect, what do we expect to hear, and where does this go from here?
2: Right. The government is supposed to file a response today, and then there will be a hearing, a telehearing on Wednesday afternoon in front of a Trump-appointed judge, Tim Kelly, who is the same judge that handled the Jim Acosta case in 2018 and ruled in favor of CNN and that press pass back in 2018. Notably, President Trump lashed out at his Trump-appointed judge, lashed out at Kelly in a True Social post yesterday, maybe perceiving that the court will likely rule against the president because that's what all the case law would indicate is going to happen. So we'll see what the government's able to come up with in this filing later today ahead of Wednesday's hearing. But as you can tell, this is going to move pretty quickly. A case like this, certainly a situation where there is clear harm being done on a daily basis, not just to CNN, but also to those other publications. And so we will likely hear from the court later this week. So that's the situation on the legal side. Meanwhile, I continue to be struck by the amount of solidarity we are seeing from other news outlets that are standing with those banned outlets and saying, hey, this could happen to anybody. It's almost like a ban of one is being treated like a ban of everyone.
1: That's a good point. The emergency request is set to go before a federal judge in the D.C. District Court tomorrow. Walk us through what will happen in that hearing.
2: Right. So in that hearing, we're going to hear arguments from the CNN counsel, Ted Boutros, who's been retained by CNN, MS Now and Politico. And we'll also hear from the government side. We've had some previews of the arguments from figures like Mike Waltz, J.D. Vance, Marco Rubio. I noticed that when Rubio was talking about this ban on NBC earlier today, he was careful just to say this is what the president wants. Rubio did not say that he's going to ban any of the pool journalists who travel with him. Rubio, after all, he has pool journalists who are with him at all times and showing him on television. So does the vice president. So this is very much the president on his own. Other administration officials might be trying to explain what the president's thinking by doing this, but they're not trying to turn off the cameras that follow them around. So one of those other interesting wrinkles about this, the president pretty alone on this one, and even rival networks like Fox News continue to show solidarity in various ways with the affected outlets.
1: Yeah, it's very impressive. You know, Brian, I spent 7 years as CNN's White House correspondent during the Bill Clinton administration, and a lot of times they were not very happy with our reporting, but it never dawned on me at all that I would be barred from coming into the White House or other reporters would be barred from coming into the White House despite their anger at some of our reporting. This is really the first time this has ever happened, right?
2: And even President Trump once told me back in 2016, before he was elected, there was a kerfuffle about Trump stripping the press passes from a couple of reporters on the campaign trail. And I got him on the phone and he promised he would not do this if he were elected president. He said, no, I would not kick reporters out. I would not take away their credentials if I'm elected. So here we are 10 years later. It's another promise that he has broken. And as you said, Wolf, it is something that was unfathomable with any previous American president.
1: Yeah, no matter how angry they were at our reporting, Brian Stelter. Thank you very, very much, Pamela.
3: All right, Wolf. And up next, what the lawyer for the man shot by an ICE agent in Texas is telling CNN.

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1: Help us build a movement that will drive ICE out of Austin and out of Texas. Justicia para
2: Protests overnight in Texas after an ICE agent shot and wounded a Venezuelan DoorDash driver in Austin. CNN has brand new video, and it shows the moment Sunday when Wilbur Rafael Garces Perez was pulled out of his car in handcuffs. Also new this morning, a lawyer for Garces Perez tells CNN that this client was moved out of the hospital to a detention center with a bullet still in his back and without pain medication. We are now learning that he has been moved back to a hospital. CNN senior national correspondent Ed Lemondera is in Austin. So what more are you learning about Perez's condition, Ed?
3: Well, we are waiting to hear from his lawyer, who last we heard was trying to connect with him at that hospital, this new hospital that he has been moved to. We are not told where that might be, but he was taken south of San Antonio after he was taken from the hospital here in Austin on Sunday to the immigration detention facility, which is several hours away south of Austin. So presumably maybe the hospital is in that region and not necessarily back here in the Austin area, but we're still trying to figure all of that out. But the great concern right now, according to the attorney and Wilbur Garces Perez's family, is that they are concerned about his condition and that they fear that it is deteriorating for the worse, in the sense that he was sent away and turned over to ICE agents on Sunday with the bullet still lodged in his back. When they spoke to him yesterday afternoon, he said he started feeling that he was losing feeling on the left side of his body. The lawyer told us, as you can hear here, that they were concerned that there is paralysis setting in.
4: He has lost movement on the entire left side of his body, which means that he is facing paralysis. So we have to consider this is a man who was shot in the back, 4 hours later was moved, was transferred, as you said, 100 miles away, and is now facing transfer again to a hospital because he is being paralyzed.
3: And we are still trying to piece together exactly why this escalated to the level that shots needed to be fired. The Department of Homeland Security has not put out any more information other than that initial statement that they put out on Sunday, saying that they were going after Wilbur Garces Perez because he had a deportation order that was outstanding. His lawyer pushes back on that and says that he had entered the country legally through the CBP1 app 2 years ago, had a work permit, but that the immigration court paperwork was sent to a wrong address. He missed a court date, and that's why he was ordered to be deported. So we're still trying to weed through all of that as well. But still, many questions remain as to how and why this escalated the way it did.
2: Hopefully we get some answers soon. Ed Lemondera, thank you so much, Wolf.
5: And just ahead, the Republican senator now joining Democrats to demand answers about who helped pay for Donald Trump Jr.'s wedding celebration.

0: Come to you.
1: 800-821-4000.
2: Happening now, a Republican senator is now asking the Judiciary Committee to subpoena Donald Trump Jr. after ProPublica reported that a Russian oligarch paid for part of his wedding. Senator John Curtis says he is making the request to restore trust in government. The president says his son will return the money despite both of them defending the gift. And flights are back to normal on the East Coast after a Monday travel meltdown. The FAA says an aging communications line at a key radar facility failed, and when they tried to switch to a backup, they discovered contractors had accidentally severed it. That caused hundreds of delays and cancellations at five major airports, including in New York, where delegates from around the world had started arriving for the UN General Assembly. And a South Carolina coroner says Hayden Panettiere died from toxic effects of fentanyl and other substances. The star of Heroes in Nashville was found last month in cardiac arrest, and medics could not resuscitate her. She had spoken publicly about her battles with mental health and substance abuse. Her manner of death has been ruled an accident. Wolf.
3: And as lawmakers debate how to regulate artificial intelligence amid serious warnings from industry leaders, Transportation Secretary Sean Duffy has rolled out an AI-powered tool to manage flights in the Washington, D.C. area. Listen.
4: This is a predictive tool that will give a prompt to a human, to someone who's managing the airspace. But it's always going to be a human that manages the airspace in America. So this tool won't manage the airspace, but it gives us better information, better data to manage the airspace on behalf of the American people.
3: Democratic Congressman Don Beyer of Virginia is here in the Situation Room. He's also co-chair of the House AI Caucus. Congressman, thanks very much for joining us. Your district includes, as we all know, Ronald Reagan Washington National Airport. You're calling on the FAA to suspend using this new AI-powered tool. Tell us why.
5: Well, if you listen to Secretary Duffy, he sounds very reasonable. What Sean didn't say was that the air traffic controllers had no input or design in how the AI system was working. They also tell me they've had no training. It seems like that when you put a new system in, the last thing you want to do is put it into probably the most dangerous airport in America, which is DCA, Reagan National, also Dulles and BWI. So we're just asking for...
3: Why are they the most dangerous airports in America? Well, I fly into those airports all of the time.
5: Not Dulles or BWI. We're just a year and a half away from that terrible crash of the American airliner into the helicopter.
3: At National.
5: That runway at National is the busiest runway in the United States. We land 38 planes every hour from 6 in the morning until 11 o'clock at night. And it's right there in the middle of one of the densest airspaces in the country.
3: And not very far away from there is going to be this huge arch that Trump wants to build, because a lot of those planes come in for their landing, go over that Potomac River area.
5: And now, Wolf, we hear they're going to fly drones off the top of that arch, which will be right in the flight of the airplane. And he's going to store all the ammunition there, so when a plane does hit it, it's going to explode.
3: Anything you can do to stop that?
5: Well, we have lawsuits coming, especially from the veterans, because, you know, we have something like 80,000 veterans buried there, so they have the best standing. But we're trying to do everything we can to make sure that it doesn't happen.
3: Yeah, it's very worrisome indeed, especially for those of us who love Reagan National Airport and come in and fly in and out of there all of the time. You've led a bipartisan group of lawmakers calling for AI regulation. What guardrails do you think should be put in place?
5: Well, the biggest thing is what they're now calling pacing the frontier, which is slowing it down so we don't get to artificial superintelligence until we know we can control it. Some of the big labs like Anthropic, OpenAI, Gemini, Google have said they want to put in their own systems. We're eager to work with them, but there should be federal oversight, something like what NHTSA is for cars or FDA is for drugs. You know, they don't let us sell any drugs until they've been tested. So we want safety testing and an ability to report any incidents that happen so you can address it right away.
3: You went back to college at the age of 73 to get a master's degree in artificial intelligence at George Mason University in Virginia. What inspired you to do that?
5: Well, curiosity, and I did it a little before ChatGPT-3 hit. It turns out it's, for me, put me in the middle of the conversation, which I very much appreciate. Also, it's really helpful to know what parameters are, how the coding works, understand a little bit. I could never work for Gemini, for example, but how those people are thinking about building artificial intelligence models that can solve some of the most interesting problems in our world.
3: Were these warnings raised during, for example, at the time that you enrolled at George Mason?
5: Oh, yeah, they've been around for quite a long time. In fact, going back into the early 2005, 2008, you know, when Demis Hassabis, who started DeepMind, won the Nobel Prize, and Jeff Hinton won the Nobel Prize, they've been talking about this for at least 20 years.
3: Just moments ago at the United Nations, President Trump proposed changing the name from artificial to super intelligence. Do you agree with that?
5: No, because I think they're very different. We've had artificial intelligence one way or the other all of our lives at lower levels. The artificial superintelligence is when they get to something called recursive self-improvement, when the machine doesn't depend on us to train it or to teach it. It can teach itself. That's when it can grow much, much faster. By the way, these machines work 24 hours a day. They don't need to sleep or eat 365 days a year. So once they get smarter than we are, they can get much smarter and much faster. That's what we have to be ready to control.
3: President Trump also told the UN just a little while ago that the U.S. leads the AI race. Trump holds a high-stakes summit with the Chinese President Xi Jinping this week here in Washington. What does winning the AI race against China look like?
5: Well, what we don't want it to be is winning the race is to be the first to lose control of our systems. That's what we don't want. In the meantime, yes, we have bigger data centers. We have better chips. I think the president made a big mistake selling the NVIDIA chips, allowing them to be sold to China, because that allows them to catch up. In the meantime, our models are mostly private, owned by Anthropic and OpenAI. Theirs are all public. They're owned by the government. And they're also what they call open source and open weight. So you can actually look into the Chinese models and understand exactly how they work. We can't do that with our big models.
3: President Trump said he'll also appoint what he called an AI czar and task force, despite calling AI a hoax. What's your reaction to that?
5: I got it. Which one is it? Is it a hoax or do we need regulation? I don't think it's a hoax. I think the very smartest people in the world who started all these companies don't think it's a hoax. So what we need is good regulation. We need to work together with industry to make that happen. But government should not stand back and let itself regulate. That doesn't work.
3: Not all AI leaders think AI could wind up, quote, killing us all by the end of the decade, as some of them have suggested. Here's NVIDIA co-founder and CEO Jensen Huang. Listen to this.
0: There is 0% chance that's going to be the end of the world. And so I think that scaring people is unnecessary. It is irresponsible. And I don't know what their motives are.
3: What do you think?
5: I think Jensen Huang has a huge economic incentive to say that. He's the head of NVIDIA. He makes an awful lot of money. He doesn't want that to slow down. In the meantime, others who still have an economic place in this, like Elon Musk and Jeff Hinton and Sam Altman, all of those, Dario Amodei, people that we should really trust because they're at the middle of it, all say there is a non-zero risk that it will be the end of civilization. It may not be 100%, but well, if it's only 5 or 10%, that's still a pretty high thing when you consider the fate of humanity.
3: When you think about regulating AI, Congressman, while many members of Congress are already invested in AI stocks, as well as the Trump family's invested in those stocks, how do you think these conflicts of interest play into things?
5: Well, it's all the more reason to pass the Stock Act or something like that. That would prohibit not just members of Congress, but Supreme Court justices and the White House from trading stocks. I hope it doesn't make that much difference. I certainly think there's enough movement in Congress right now, Democrats and Republicans, who want to regulate this, that we can get it done if they'll bring us back into Congress.
3: When you went back to college to study AI, did you get a good grade?
5: Yeah, so far they're all been pretty good grades. Yeah,
3: okay,
5: yeah,
3: good.
5: Yeah.
3: You got a future.
5: All right, thank you.
3: Thanks very much for joining us. Appreciate
5: it
3: very much.
2: Thank you.
3: Pamela.
2: All right, coming up, what we're hearing from the witness stand as a former American Idol contestant stands trial for murdering his wife. CNN's Jean Casares is following developments inside the courtroom.
6: Ashley Flynn's sister testified that when the FBI told her they believed Caleb Flynn had killed her sister, she said, "You've got the wrong guy." When the FBI went on and said he was having an affair with a fellow church pastor, she was stunned. We'll have more right after this.
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3: Happening now in Ohio, testimony is underway in the murder trial of Caleb Flynn. The former American Idol contestant is accused of murdering his wife, Ashley, and staging the crime scene. His mother and sister-in-law took the witness stand earlier today, detailing the night they learned that Ashley was killed. Caleb claims says someone broke into his home and shot his wife while she was in bed. He has pleaded not guilty.
2: CNN's Gene Casares has the latest development. So, Gene, what did we learn from Flynn's in-laws?
6: Well, we've learned a lot this morning because Ashley's family has been taking the stand one after the other, Ashley's mother and then Ashley's sister, and they loved Caleb Flynn. They welcomed him as a son. They were so giving in their testimony toward him. And they had a very successful family business, still have it, in Ohio. And they brought him into the fold. And he was making $200,000 that last year as a salesman for the family business, which they included him on. And they described that night when Caleb Flynn called them all and said, somebody's come into the house and they've shot Ashley dead. They were stunned. They could not believe it. But one curious thing happened the day after, and we want to tell you, you know, Ashley Flynn and her husband had two, they have two daughters, young daughters. They were preteens. This year is when it happened. And the day after, Caleb wanted to see his daughters right away, right now. And so they were staying with her sister, and so they brought the young girls, and he took them for a walk. They were just about to go into, the two young girls, into an interview with detectives and children's services. I want you to listen to the testimony from Ashley's mother this morning about what those girls were talking about after that walk. Listen.
0: Did you see the girls after the walk?
1: Yes.
0: How did they appear?
1: Nervous.
0: And did you talk to them about that?
1: Yes.
0: What did you do about that?
1: I asked her why she was nervous.
0: And without telling me what she said, what did you do next?
1: I marched her down to her dad and said she's afraid to tell the truth. Tell her to tell the truth.
0: What did he say?
1: Of course, baby, you're supposed to tell the truth. And then I got Ava and went upstairs with her.
6: And so right after that, the girls went to talk with the detectives. But there are two charges in the indictment against Caleb Flynn of witness intimidation. And who was in the house that night when it all happened? It was those two young preteen girls, along with Caleb and his wife, the victim.
3: Jean Casara is reporting for us. Thank you very, very much. Pamela.
4: All right. Well, for millions of Americans are using GLP-1s to lose weight. But what happens after the pounds come off? We're talking to someone who has written about personal game plans up next.

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1: Happening now, millions of Americans are benefiting from GLP-1 drugs used to treat type 2 diabetes and chronic obesity. Illinois Governor J.B. Pritzker says he took the meds after his diabetes diagnosis and dropped 80 pounds. He tells CBS he feels a whole lot better after following his doctor's advice. But what does long-term success on these drugs look like? I want to bring in nutritionist Heidi Skolnick. She is the author of the new book, Your GLP-1 Game Plan, What Your Doctor Didn't Tell You About How to Eat, Move, and Thrive on Weight Loss Medications. Heidi, thanks so much for coming on. So first, tell us what inspired this book.
2: Well, the inspiration was actually my husband. He had decided to go on a weight loss medication. His doctor had recommended it for his blood sugar, but he really cared a lot about his weight. Like many people over the years, he had gained weight. He had some orthopedic issues. He couldn't be as active as he wanted to be. And so he felt really good about the weight loss part. Of course, I was concerned about the blood sugar part, but I watched him on this journey. And, you know, even though he has a nutritionist in his home, I don't play food police there. He wasn't interested in what I had to offer until kind of I noticed, you know, I said, you know, Michael, you're not looking so great. Your eyes are sunken and your clavicles are like, I don't think you're doing so well, even though, you know, in terms of health. And sure enough, he had iron deficiency and he really hadn't revealed how little he was eating, leaning into that appetite suppressing part of it. But it meant he wasn't getting in enough food and he really was starting to get malnourished. So we made some changes. He felt a lot better, was doing a lot better. And he said, you know, Heidi, you should write a book on this. I'm like, oh, okay, yeah, I could do that.
1: And you did, and now you're here talking about it. And you do talk about in the book how just focusing on weight loss really can backfire with these drugs. And a lot of people, as you point out, do go on for the weight loss, but you have to be really careful about how you're managing that, right?
2: Well, you know, research actually says that if you're focusing only on the aesthetic part or the weight loss part, because look, weight doesn't actually equate to health, and the medication doesn't nourish you or make you stronger. It also doesn't help with the social interactions and the shifts that can happen as food isn't essential to sort of your interactions in the world. And so, yes, it really matters how you eat, focusing on why you're doing this beyond just the scale. Understanding the scale is part of it, but there are a lot of health benefits to these medications, and they help a lot of people. But you do need to pay attention to how you're eating and nourishing yourself while you're on this journey.
1: And as we get older, I know that muscle mass becomes more and more important, right? Yeah. And there's concern that, you know, people could mistake losing muscle mass for actual fat loss. How can patients get ahead of that?
2: And I think your point is right. It's getting ahead of it. So look, any type of weight, the medication doesn't hurt your muscle and it doesn't make you lose muscle. It's the weight loss that does. And anybody who loses weight will lose some muscle. We expect that. But when you lose weight rapidly, when you're not eating adequately, then you accelerate that muscle loss. And that becomes even harder to put back, especially as we age. And so the sooner you can start a resistance training program, the better off you'll be in terms of countering that effect and maintaining muscle, which is really a cornerstone to our health.
1: What about eating protein, which helps build muscle?
2: So, you know, that's a very popular, but you do not need to protein max. You need adequate protein, but you still need other nutrients, right? You still need a balanced plate because you need that vitamin C that comes from an orange for tissue healing and collagen formation and calcium for bone health and blood pressure management and, you know, all of the other nutrients have to afford. So, yes, we need more protein. Proportionate to sort of your balanced plate, but it's not all protein. And in fact, protein doesn't build muscle, right? It helps to diminish how much muscle will break down. You need strength training to build muscle.
1: They work in tandem, right? Eating protein, strength training. So how much protein a day? Because there's so much out there about, yeah, you know, how much protein we're supposed to be eating at a certain age. What do,
2: yes,
1: you suggest?
2: So 1.2 to 1.5 grams of protein per kilogram of body weight, you know, sounds like a good, but everybody's starting at a different place. And when you're in a caloric deficit, you might need a little bit more. So for the most part, we're talking about 20 to 35 grams of protein per meal. And that's like 4 to 6 ounces of protein. It's not hard. It's intentional, but it's in foods. Like, you don't have to get popcorn that has protein in it, cookies that have protein in it, and max your protein. Mm-hmm. You don't need special foods. You can find it in the foods you eat. But it's slightly larger portions.
1: What about creatine supplements?
2: I think creatine is a great idea. I think if you can afford it, look, it's not therapeutic like taking iron if you're iron deficient, but I think that creatine is pretty well studied, and if you're lifting weights, it can really be helpful in terms of maintaining that muscle, give you a little bit of an edge, and there's some research in terms of brain health as well at slightly higher doses. So I mm-hmm. think creatine is a good one to add to the toolkit.
1: All right, so on GLP-1s, if you're on it, the big mm-hmm. question is, do you have to stay on it permanently to yeah. maintain those benefits?
2: Yeah, so actually for most people, it seems like you really do. Think of it just like a hypertensive medication for high blood pressure or asthma. You know, these medications help to manage disease states, and it goes well beyond obesity. It's also for things like chronic kidney disease or fatty liver disease or sleep apnea. The list is long. We're looking at it even for things like cancer and, again, inflammation. So it manages it. It doesn't cure it and will come back. The weight returns when you get off the medication, and so do the conditions like cardiovascular, reduced risk of cardiovascular disease. It comes back when you get off the medication, even before the weight does.
1: All right, Heidi, thank you so much for coming on. Really interesting. Look forward to reading your book. Thanks.
2: Thank you so much.
3: Really an important book, potentially life-saving for a lot of people as well. And to our viewers, thanks very much for joining us this morning. You can always keep up with us on social media at Wolf Blitzer and at Pamela Brown, CNN.
1: We'll see you back here tomorrow morning and every weekday morning at 10 Eastern for 2 hours. Inside Politics with our friend and colleague, Dana Bash, starts now.
4: President Trump defends the war in Iran on the world stage, as a new CNN poll shows just 1 in 4 Americans approve of how he's handling it. I'm Dana Bash. Let's go behind the headlines and inside politics. President Trump just finished his first address to the United Nations since the war in Iran began 7 months ago. Speaking to the General Assembly of World Leaders at the United Nations, he cast himself as a peacemaker and Iran as a bully, and issued another threat to drive them into hell if a deal isn't reached.
5: I have a big decision to make. Will a deal be made with Iran that lets them rebuild and create a far greater country than it ever was before, maybe one of the greatest in the Middle East or even the world? Or do I annihilate the Islamic Republic and do it quickly, never giving them a chance to kill and destroy people and countries again?
4: And this morning, a newly released CNN poll shows approval for President Trump's handling of the war in Iran fell to 33%. This is a war he promised would last for just a few weeks. Instead, it is upending the world. I want to get right to CNN's chief White House correspondent, Caitlin Collins, who is live at the United Nations, even though CNN has been banned from the White House, from the presidential pool. We were credentialed by the UN to cover President Trump's speech. Caitlin, this whole message that he had on Iran is quite telling, particularly given the fact that most people in that room did not agree.
6: Yeah, it's also just remarkable that he's delivering that speech, acknowledging the war after, of course, when it started back in February, the president and a lot of his senior aides predicted it would only last about 4 to 6 weeks before coming to an end. And of course, now we are about 7 months into that war, and the president is facing those tough numbers here at home and also addressing these world leaders. A lot of them, Dana, who, as you know, are directly impacted by this war. They're the ones in the region who are facing the attempted drone and missile attacks from Iran that have been happening sometimes intermittently and sometimes regularly over the last several months. And so as the president is sitting down with those Gulf leaders today, they have real questions about what is going to come next in this war, especially as we're seeing the fighting expand here with the Iranian-backed Houthi rebels that are firing on Saudi Arabia. And the Saudi Arabian crown prince is trying to get the president and the United States to join in those joint strikes, something that the president was considering doing over the weekend, but so far has declined to do. And I think one of the standout moments as I was listening to the president's speech was talking about what he believes is the choice that he's facing with Iran right now, which is to annihilate Iran, as he put it, or to make a deal with them. And of course, that comes as he's here at the United Nations, where the Iranian president is also here while that war is ongoing with the United States, which in and of itself is just a remarkable dynamic that the president of the United States and the Iranian president, the Iranian leader, are both in the same area, even though officials at the U.S. have not, in the U.S. have not said whether or not those two plan to sit down. But Dana, you mentioned those poll numbers and how Americans are feeling about

0: substance of what's in that poll, but he did address the fact that there is a political aspect to all of this, because he said during his speech that he does believe the war will come to an end after the midterm elections, essentially saying that he understands it is affecting his party's chances, given the price of diesel and what it's done to inflation here as this has played out. So, of course, whether or not that actually bears out, if it does come to an end after the midterms, still remains to be seen, or before then. But it was certainly a key part of the president's speech, as he also touched on other aspects, including artificial intelligence, as he still got a slew of meetings with world leaders here today at the United Nations. Though, to your point about being credentialed here to cover his speech, the TV camera from a major network will not be in the room for the U.S. side during those one-on-ones with these world leaders because of the president's ban.
1: Just unbelievable. And we're going to play that the remarks that he made about the midterms in a second. I just also want to say we're glad that you and the rest of our amazing White House team are there doing your jobs, as I know that you keep doing.
0: As always.
1: As always. Caitlin, good to see you. Thank you so much for that reporting. I'm joined by a terrific group of reporters on our panel today. And let's get right to what the president specifically said at the United Nations about how the midterm elections relates to the Iran war.
2: We'll make a deal right after the election, because it doesn't make sense for them not to. They're waiting to see how I do in the midterm election. What they don't realize is that I'm not running. I did that already and won in a landslide. We won in a giant landslide. And I'll be here for 2.5 years. The Republican Party is running, and I'll be helping them. But I am not running. I gave absolutely no credence and will not give credence to the election when it comes to Iran. It doesn't even enter my mind.
1: Asma Khalid, that was just a remarkable statement by the president, not only because of where he said it at the United Nations, but obviously what he said, laying out there in a way that I don't think we've heard before, that he thinks that Iran is keeping this going through the midterm elections, understanding that the Strait of Hormuz and what is happening there and the conflict, which continues, is hurting American, not only people around the globe, but also for his political purposes at home, people in the key states that are going to the polls in 6 weeks.
3: Yeah, and we've heard, you know, the president refer a couple of times here to the midterms and the Iranians' desire to wrap things up after the midterms. I've heard that, and every time he says it, it does really confound me, because ultimately the president had also promised the American public that this would be a quick operation. His timeline keeps stretching out. And what I have on my mind, Dana, is ultimately whether or not the Iranians have a timeline, the American public does have a timeline. We have consistently seen polling that suggests they are frustrated, a majority, not all, by this war, and they are frustrated by the high cost of gas. And you see that in polling, you see that in gas averages. And so I think the conundrum for the president is maybe he's articulating what the Iranian timeline is, but the president does have to work with the American public's timeline. And right now, I think that there has been added pressure on him to wrap up this war, primarily at the outset from Democrats. But as you suggest, some of the polling that we saw just now from CNN suggests that that is also dwindling support we're seeing from Republicans as well.
1: Yeah, and let's look at that exact figure here, Mark Caputo. This new poll that came out this morning, in March, the president's approval of handling of Iran, all adults, 33%, Republicans, 73%. Now, everybody is just 26%, but it's really the Republican number that's one to watch, down 16 percentage points since March, members of his own party, Mark.
4: Well, yeah, it's because the price of gas has gone up. I mean, there's no great mystery here. Americans don't really pay a lot of attention to Iran. They never really have. One of the complications of launching the war was Trump didn't sort of prepare the intellectual, the informational battle space of saying to the American public, here's why we need to do this and here's why we're going in. In fact, he started to kind of do that today, when he mentioned that Iran had this conventional and unconventional ballistic missile shield they were building, and that they could then hide behind that and then build their nuclear capability.

0: abilities. That's a message that I think if he had an opportunity to go over again and prepare the information space, that would have been drilled in a little more. But even so, there's only so much appetite Americans have for foreign wars when they start hurting their pocketbooks. And there's a daily scoreboard, I've said it before, where every day people drive by the gas station, even if they have a Tesla, and they can see the cost of gasoline. And they know, even if they have a Tesla or an electric vehicle, that while I might not be paying that, other people are. And that's filtering through the economy. It's causing inflation to spike, and it's problematic.
1: Yeah. And of course, that's just part of it. The other part is the way that the ramifications of the high cost of gas, diesel, is affecting people in their jobs. Let's just take Iowa, for example. This is a place that Donald Trump, as we've said before on the show, and I'll repeat again because it's so important, has done so well in for the last 10 years. It was a purple state that he pretty much turned red. Ashley Hinson, who is the Republican candidate for Senate trying to keep this seat red, released a statement saying the following: Iowans are being squeezed and shouldn't have to foot the bill at the pump or the checkout line for the war in Iran. We need to use every option at our disposal to provide some relief from high prices. She went on to say, these actions to lower costs are needed ASAP, and the war needs to be brought to a successful and immediate end. So this last part, successful and immediate end. Now let's go up a little further north to Mike Rogers and listen to his language, which my colleague John Berman pointed out this morning is very similar. He said, the war in Iran needs to end to bring costs down. But Michigan families can't afford to wait. Here's what we can do. Place a temporary embargo on diesel exports. American energy should provide relief to American families first. So, Aisha, you see these Republican candidates who recognize that this is a huge drag on their candidacy, trying to find ways to, in some cases, kind of gingerly separate themselves from the president, but also Mike Rogers coming up with at least some idea that he can hang his hat on.
2: Well, they have to do something, right? They've been dealt politically a bad hand. Whatever you think of the Iran war, this is a very difficult thing for them to have to deal with. And I think that it's interesting. You've had Trump, you know, constantly saying, oh, I'll annihilate Iran. And those words are very serious. But at the end of the day, it seems like I think people, even in his own party, are like, okay, listen, if you're going to end this war, end it. Or are you selling wolf tickets, as they say, where I'm from? Basically, are you just talking? If this is going to end, why not just end it? But the fact of the matter is that Iran has a say in this too, and it doesn't seem like the U.S. actually can just end it.
1: Right, because the Strait of Hormuz is still, despite what they're saying, not fully open. We're going to take a break, but as we go to break, I just want to show one other data point from CNN's new poll, which is quite telling, and it's approval of Trump's handling of foreign affairs. In March of 2025, beginning of the term, it was 42%. Before the war, 39%. Look at it now. 29%. That is what the president is facing as he's at the United Nations today. Don't go anywhere. Coming up, Kamala Harris is back on the campaign trail trying to help Abdul El-Sayed in Michigan. He tells CNN why he wants her there next. And plus, Alexandria Ocasio-Cortez says, in politics, you often only get one shot. Is 2028 hers? The new interview that is fueling fresh White House buzz.

0: the Dawn. 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
1: In some big Senate races, Democrats are telling Kamala Harris, stay away. Others want her help, like in Michigan, where Abdul El-Sayed will campaign with the former vice president this afternoon at a maternal health event in Detroit. This morning, El-Sayed told our Arlette Sines why he wants her there.
2: We've got to bring as many folks in as we possibly can to take on the challenges that we face. And even where there had been disagreements in the past, the things that unite us as Democrats are so much bigger. I think her presence here speaking to communities that were really empowered by her voice throughout her political career, I think will help us to continue to bring our coalition together and build the broadest possible coalition to defeat Mike Rogers.
1: Ayesha, what is your take on this visit and what it means and what it says about what El-Sayed really needs?
3: I think El-Sayed needs to shore up his support with the Black community. And I think that's part of the reason why you have someone like Kamala Harris out in the forefront. I believe that he needs like that. You know, that is such a big part of the base, and he needs to get people fired up. And I think that you're seeing that now. But I also think that in having Harris come out, you're kind of seeing that there's this identity crisis happening with the Democratic Party. And who are they? Yes, they're saying they're united, but you have Harris, who was painted as this very liberal Democrat, but also, I mean, but in many ways was more of a moderate. And then you have El-Sayed, who is, you know, very progressive, and they're out there campaigning together. But who is the face of the Democratic Party? And I think that's a question.
1: Yeah. That is a question, but I think that you're right that in this situation, it's about making sure that the base at least takes a look at El-Sayed, the base that he did not get in the primary against Haley Stevens, because he lost four of the Michigan counties that have the largest African-American populations. And Asma, I just want to put up on the screen for our viewers just how critical the Black vote is really everywhere for Democrats, but especially in Michigan. In 2020, Joe Biden won with 92% of the vote in Michigan. In 2024, Kamala Harris got 87%. It's a huge percentage, but it diminished. And we know that she did not win in 2024 there. And then as it relates to El-Sayed, this is a poll from CNN last month that looks at likely Black Michigan voters. The favorable is 66%, unfavorable only 2%, no opinion 32%. So a third of these voters didn't yet have an opinion of El-Sayed, and that is what Kamala Harris is trying to change.
4: Yeah, I mean, a 32%, I'll say, Dana, is higher than I would have expected. And I would argue that if you are Abdul El-Sayed, that's a better position to be in than those who have an unfavorable opinion, because at least there's room for growth with that. And that's what they are anticipating Kamala Harris could help do. Look, I mean, I agree with Ayesha that I think in many ways, midterms are often seen as a referendum on the president in power. And no doubt this midterm election is that. But I think what is unique to me about this midterm race that feels really different than 2018 is that it is also a midterm race in which we are seeing tensions in the Democratic Party to figure out who they are and what type of party they want to be as we inch closer to 2028. Look, I'll also say that I think that some would make the case that this is mutually beneficial for Kamala Harris and Abdul El-Sayed. She, as she thinks about maybe what she's going to do in the future, needs to boost her progressive bona fides, her progressive credentials. And I would argue that some of the primaries this cycle have shown us that the war in Gaza was a frustration for some Democratic voters. And she did face, you know, opposition in terms of the uncommitted vote. And that is something I reported on in Michigan that cycle. At the same time, Abdul El-Sayed as we heard, really does need to boost support mm-hmm. amongst African-American voters, and maternal health is an area where they agree upon. But I will mm-hmm. agree with everyone here and say that I do think that the African-American vote is key. I mean, we looked at those last two election cycles. I can go back to 2016 and reporting mm-hmm. on Hillary Clinton's loss in the state. You really need Black voters as a Democrat to do well in the state.
1: And that is a demographic that Mike Rogers has been trying to reach out to. He said desperate times call for desperate measures. Conman Abdul is so desperate he's bringing Kamala Harris to Michigan to save his campaign after leading the uncommitted movement, which you mentioned, Asma, against her in 2024. Mark, though, I do want to change tack here and talk a little bit about what's going on way further south in Texas, because the fact that former President George W. Bush, a Texan, and John Cornyn, a senator whom Ken Paxton, the now Republican nominee for Senate, beat, they are having some fundraisers. And they are raising money. This is, I'm going to put it up for the New York Times, without raising money for Paxton. They're intentionally leaving him out of their efforts. Now, with Cornyn, okay, kind of makes sense. It was a very bitter race, and he really still wants to be senator. The Bush of it all is fascinating.
5: Well, yeah, let's remember that George W. Bush's nephew, Governor Jeb Bush, former Governor Jeb Bush, my former governor here in Florida, George P. Bush, ran against Ken Paxton and lost in a rather bitter primary for attorney general. For those of us who have covered the Bushes for a while, this doesn't come as that much of a shock. And the reality is that there is still an old line of Bush community of conservatives in Texas, a little more business oriented.
1: Absolutely.
5: And just they don't like the scandal and the tawdriness that surrounds Ken Paxton. And the fact is that Ken Paxton is probably not going to have that much of a money problem. The president of the United States that in Texas. But what we're seeing throughout the nation is that while Republicans are banking on this big cash advantage to swamp Democrats, it's running up against the financial realities people are experiencing at the pump, which we referenced in the last segment. And Paxton has an additional problem, which again is this sort of scandal plagued nature. And also, he's not that great of a campaigner. I mean, even President Trump, when he talks about Paxton, just delights in talking about what a slob he looks like, how he dresses badly, he looks kind of odd. So that's also not great. And when you're the Bushes and you're looking at this, like, do you really want to help out? And I think they've answered that question, no.
1: All right, guys, stand by. Coming up, could the Ohio voters who kicked Sherrod Brown out of the Senate just 2 years ago vote him right back in? We'll get some inside scoop from someone who's covered Ohio politics for decades. Stay with

0: live September 30th on CNN.
1: Now to a red seat Democrats are hoping they can turn blue and potentially flip the U.S. Senate along with it. In 2024, President Trump won Ohio by 11 percentage points, while Sherrod Brown lost his Senate seat by about 4. 2 years later, Brown is trying to make a comeback. Republicans are putting serious money behind incumbent Senator John Husted, outspending Democrats on ads in the race by tens of millions of dollars. And a crypto-backed super PAC just announced it's putting at least $30 million into defeating Brown. I want to bring in someone who has the inside scoop on the Buckeye State and all the politics there. Karen Kassler is the Ohio Public Radio State House Bureau Chief. Karen, it's so good to see you. When I started covering politics, which wasn't I guess it was long ago, but not that long ago. We spent so much time covering national politics in Ohio because it was so goes Ohio, so goes the nation. It was a bellwether. It hasn't been for years, certainly since President Trump has been in office. The Cook Political Report does call Sherrod Brown's Senate comeback bid a toss-up. How are you sort of seeing it from the ground there? Is it a referendum on President Trump in Washington, or are there Ohio-specific issues that will decide it, or both?
2: I think it's both, but there are a lot of Ohio-specific issues. I mean, in a way, it's really the economy, data centers, gas prices. Those are the big things that have really kind of changed the course of this race, I think. You have two people who are running. You have John Husted, who is the U.S. Senator appointed to replace J.D. Vance. So he's never run for Senate before. And then you have Sherrod Brown, who's trying to become the seventh senator to get to lose a seat and then get back into the Senate. So this is a really interesting race here. And, you know, it's been a Republican state for a long time. As you mentioned, Trump won in 2016, 2020. He won by 11 points in 2024. So just a couple weeks ago, I would say that seemed to be the way it would go, but things could happen differently now.
1: So let's talk about Sherrod Brown for a minute, because he, for a long time, was, you know, defying that rightward trend because he has such a unique sort of character, and he's very well known in the state for being a populist, among other things. The fact that he lost 2 years ago when Trump was on the top of the ballot, is he doing anything differently that you can detect in his campaign now? Or is it just the atmosphere is different and he's riding that wave?
2: I think the atmosphere has turned around on him because this is the kind of environment that he has run well in. I mean, he was elected in 2006, defeating Mike DeWine, and that was a year where Democrats really did well because of the same kind of things you're seeing now. And that was the last year Ohio elected a Democratic governor, for instance. Mm-hmm. So I'm seeing a lot of 2006 elements coming through here. And Sherrod Brown has in the past done well, even when Trump was in office. Right. But when he was directly on the ballot, that was an issue.
1: Let's talk about a solidly Republican House district in Ohio that's now considered a toss-up, and that is the seat of Max Miller, who is facing domestic abuse allegations, which he denies. The race has really gotten ugly. What do you hear from Republican voters in particular in that race, and whether they're abandoning him or sticking with him?
2: I think there's some real concerns about that, not only from Republican officials, but also with Republican voters. I mean, that was a race, that was a plus five Republican district, and now it's considered a toss-up by Sabato's Crystal Ball and the Cook Political Report. And it's because of all these allegations, it's gotten really ugly, too, because Ohio's other U.S. Senator, Bernie Moreno, is Max Miller's former father-in-law, and he has called for Miller to resign and to get out of this race because he says he's a danger and he has no business in office. So this has really gotten very ugly. Miller has kind of backed off a little bit on some of his campaigning. You don't see him out in public as much. But Brian Poindexter, his Democratic opponent, has really been out there trying to get that seat because it's up for anybody right now.
1: Let's talk quickly about the governor's race. Republican Vivek Ramaswamy has a really big financial advantage. As you mentioned, Ohio hasn't elected a Democrat for governor in two decades. Again, Cook calls this race against the Democrat Amy Acton a toss-up. I know you've interviewed both of these candidates. What makes it so competitive?
2: Well, just in the last 24 hours, it's gotten very interesting because about this time yesterday, the Democratic candidate, Amy Acton, proposed an emergency gas tax holiday. Ohio has a 38.5% or 38.5-cent gas tax. And then about 6 hours later, Vivek Ramaswamy came out with a similar proposal, but he had legislative leaders behind him. Now you've got Acton kind of claiming that she was the leader on this. And with gas prices such a big deal, it's really made this race very, very interesting. And those polls are, I think, surprising some people because, again, this state has been red for a long, long time. Mm-hmm. And now it looks like with the current environment that it potentially could change.
1: So interesting. What a pleasure to have you here. And yes, I'm sure it's hard for an Ohio person to say Acton, not Akron. And when Acton goes to Akron, I'm sure it's even harder. Karen Kessler, thank
2: you. No kidding. Thanks.
1: Thanks. Up next, Congresswoman Alexandria Ocasio-Cortez is talking about her next move and making a 2028 presidential run sound a bit less hypothetical.

0: up to $79 at Cardia.com or Amazon.
1: The 2026 election is in 6 weeks, and that means the 2028 election starts in 6 weeks and one day. We could see 24 Democrats or so jump in, and one of the biggest questions is whether Alexandria Ocasio-Cortez will be one of them. In a brand new interview with The New York Times, the 36-year-old AOC sheds some light on her thinking, saying, quote, there's an argument that some make that this is a very unique political window, and oftentimes in politics, you do only get one shot, she said. And you don't, and just in life in general, life doesn't wait for you to be ready for things. Sometimes life just makes things ready for you. My panel is back. Mark Caputo, I'm going to start with you. First of all, that is so true. And there are a lot of people in the history of politics who have thought, oh, I'll just wait because I'm not quite ready. And then time passes them by and it's no longer their time. It is noteworthy that she's saying that out loud.
2: It is, but everyone else has been saying it out loud for quite some time. So why not? She's the ripe old age of 36. You have to be 35 to be president. If she happens to get elected and she's sworn in, she'll be 38 at the time. So she'll really be long in the tooth. The person who probably loves this news the most and would say, run, Alexandria, run, would be Chuck Schumer, the senator from New York, who probably doesn't want her to run against him for Senate in his own party. I mean, he's double her age, right? He's 75. So one thing I think there should be a note of caution is whether or not she runs and whether or not she wins or loses. She is 36, and that's just a lot of time and a lot of life left in politics. Mm-hmm. So, yeah, maybe she feels it's her time and she's got to run now and it'll never be again. But chances are that's not true. Mm-hmm. And even if she does run and she loses, there can always be a comeback. Look at the current occupant of the White House for an example of that.
1: Yeah, well, that is a good point. You know, and I want to move on to another quote, but I'm just thinking about that sentiment, Asma, because in so much reporting that I've done about women in politics and running for office, a big recurring theme has been historically that women don't want to do it until they know they're ready. And this is different. Mm-hmm. I'm not saying she's going to do it, but what she's weighing isn't that. It's, well, maybe this is my time, which, you know, maybe this is just another example of women changing in the political realm. Speaking of, I do want to read this other quote. This is talking to our friend Shane Goldmacher over at The Times. If you're asking me about the things that I weigh, of course, that's part of what I weigh, she said, of running for president as a woman. This country has never elected a female president. Why are we pretending that this is not a factor? She said with a laugh. That doesn't make it impossible, but to act as though it's not a factor in anything ever is really a form of denialism, Asma.
3: I mean, that's what I thought was so striking about this interview. It wasn't so much, is she going to run? Is she not going to run? Because, look, I think we are very far out from the 2028 election cycle. At this point, there's a lot of questioning about which Democrat will actually run for office. But it was the fact that she was publicly weighing these conversations.
1: Exactly.
3: That I think, I will say, as a woman, I rarely hear in public space. I rarely hear them said out loud from politicians. And if we look at the two women who have run for the highest office, both Hillary Clinton and Kamala Harris, I think both of them handled how to approach their gender identity in really different ways than perhaps younger women might be. I think what is striking about what you see from AOC is that she seems to be saying the obvious, which is that, like, of course this is a factor. I mean, Dan, if I can share one thing, there's a board book I have for my little kids. They are both boys, my kids. They look through this book at maybe age 4 or 5. It's a book about presidents. And at the end, they have a photo, a little picture of every president, probably by age 4 and a half. Mm-hmm. My sons out loud were like, oh, can a girl never be president? Because they just observed the obvious. And so I just thought it was refreshing to hear her say something that obviously even a little kid has noticed.
1: Aisha?
4: Well, I mean, that's, you know, I've seen Asma's kids. They're very cute. And so it's a shame that they had to ask that question. Can a woman be president? And I think America is still asking that question. The thing about, you know, AOC is that she has something that I think matters a lot in today's day and age, which she understands social media. She understands like the current way people operate, right? Like she is a personality as well as a politician. And that matters a lot. And so I think when you're seeing her say, well, maybe now is my time, it's because things have changed so much. Yeah. When you have Trump in the White House, you know, you don't have to come from this traditional background or take this traditional path. And I think that's what you're seeing in AOC.
3: It also strikes me as a bit of a trial balloon, right? Like she's putting up the trial balloon herself.
1: Yeah. That's a good point. Thank you all for being here. Really appreciate it. Up next, the elections that changed the world. I have a new book out today with David Fisher, and I took a little field trip to Washington landmarks that tell the story of some of those historic races.

0: streaming with an all-access subscription.
1: Every 2 years around this time, our leaders tell us that this is the most important election of our time. Throughout history, every once in a while, elections just are monumental, not only for that period, but also for generations to come. My new book with David Fisher, The Elections That Changed the World, explores 15 pivotal moments that shaped how we live. I took a little field trip around D.C. to describe five of those elections.
2: One of the great things about being here in Washington, D.C. is that we have statues and monuments that memorialize the elections that changed the world. So let's go check some out. We all know Thomas Jefferson as a founding father, as one of the main authors for the Declaration of Independence, but he also was a candidate in two of the most arguably important elections in the United States of America. They were the first contested elections. The two candidates were Thomas Jefferson and John Adams. In 1796, John Adams won. In 1800, Thomas Jefferson won, sort of. There was a quirk in this brand new Constitution that these men had written. And Thomas Jefferson, in the Electoral College, tied with his own running mate, Aaron Burr. So the Constitution said the House of Representatives had to decide who was going to be president of the United States. It was the first constitutional crisis. It took a while, but Thomas Jefferson finally won. I mean, how's this for consequential? Abraham Lincoln is elected president, and it's the final match that ignites the Civil War. He didn't do that well. He only got 39% of the vote, and that's because no southern states supported him. 1 month later, South Carolina seceded from the Union, and the Civil War effectively began. 2 years in, he signed the Emancipation Proclamation and finally freed the slaves in the United States of America. And when he gave the Gettysburg Address, he made it really clear that nothing short of democracy was at stake. The not one, not two, not three, but four elections of FDR were incredibly consequential. He was elected first during the Great Depression, 1932, because of the Great Depression. Huge Democratic majorities were swept in along with him, and he started to enact what he promised, legislation that added up to the New Deal. Then he was elected to a second term in 1936, and he kept going. Roosevelt decided to run again in 1940, and he won in a landslide. It was an unprecedented third term. And it meant that in 1941, when Pearl Harbor happened, he was in the White House. And he started to use his decade of experience, the relationship that he had with Winston Churchill and with Joseph Stalin, to form the Allied leadership to fight Adolf Hitler and the Nazis. It's 1944. The war is still raging. Roosevelt, of course, runs for a fourth term. And he wins. And one of the other major consequences from FDR's unprecedented time in the White House is the 22nd Amendment, which passed afterwards. It says that a president cannot serve for more than two terms. Consequential elections, they don't have to be for president or really any government office. It can just be in a small group, in a church basement, raising their hands and voting. That was what happened in December of 1955 when Martin Luther King Jr. was elected during the bus boycott to lead the newly created Montgomery Improvement Association. He was only 26 years old, brand new to Montgomery. He was the pastor of the Dexter Avenue Baptist Church. And one of the civil rights leaders, Joanne Robinson, had heard him preach and told everybody he can move people with his words. And we know what happened next. He became a civil rights leader that really did help change the world. On May 10th, 1994, about a billion people watched as this man, Nelson Mandela, was inaugurated as South Africa's first black president after decades of pushing back against racial segregation, discrimination by the small white minority who were running the government until his actions. You see it right here. As a freedom fighter and a political prisoner of 30 years led to him being a statesman. He only served one term as president, but his fortitude not only helped the people of South Africa, but inspired activists across the globe.
1: The book is The Elections That Changed the World, 15 Pivotal Moments That Shaped How We Live, and it is out today. Thank you for joining Inside Politics. CNN News Central starts after.

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2: The president's big decision at the UN, President Trump addressing an audience made up of some of his fiercest critics, saying he's deciding whether to make a deal with Iran or to annihilate the country. And running on fumes, the skyrocketing price of diesel fuel is hurting American farmers, many of whom were already struggling. We'll talk to one about the crisis they're facing and how it could affect all of us.
3: And demanding answers, a new call for an investigation into who paid for Donald Trump Jr.'s wedding celebration. This call coming from a member of the president's own party. We're following these major developing stories and many more, all coming in right here to CNN News Central.
2: Major speech, big decision, the president delivering an address to the UN General Assembly, and a threat to the face of Iranian leaders, telling them he has a decision to make, strike a deal with Tehran or annihilate the nation. This speech kicking off a critical day on the world stage and on the sidelines of this important gathering. Here in moments, he's meeting with Ukrainian President Volodymyr Zelensky and then later the leaders of several Gulf nations. CNN's Jim Sciutto is live at the United Nations with more. Jim?
4: Brianna, the president comes here to this year's UN General Assembly with two wars that he promised to end summarily, right, in Ukraine and in Iran, that are persisting far longer than he promised or perhaps than he expected. Of course, a bigger focus on the Iran war, because that's the war of choice, the one that he started in February, promised would be over in weeks, and yet here we are 7 months later, and it's persisting, and the effects of that war are persisting in economic terms, certainly in this country and beyond. So we began the day with Trump administration officials, including Secretary of State Marco Rubio, putting out something of an olive branch, saying that they'd be willing to meet here in New York with Iranian leaders. You have the Iranian president here, Pezeshkian, the Iranian foreign minister, Araghchi. No meeting scheduled, but an openness to those meetings. Yet when President Trump took the stage earlier, he said that while he is interested in diplomacy, he does have a decision to make once again between diplomacy and force. Here's how he put it.
5: I have a big decision to make. Will a deal be made with Iran, or do I annihilate the Islamic Republic and do it quickly, never giving them a chance to kill and destroy people and countries again? Do I drive them into hell with no chance of survival and no hope of future greatness or generations?
4: Annihilate them, drive them into hell. Of course, it's not the first time he's used somewhat shocking language like that. He's used the term annihilation before. You'll remember the threat to send them back into the Stone Ages. Listen, it's shocking language to hear, even as he attempts to offer diplomacy. But we should note that he's made that threat before, and it hasn't worked, right? That military action has not forced Iran to the table. The administration hopes that economic pressure will, particularly the blockade of Iranian oil. But it's a familiar threat. It's not particularly new. And I'll tell you that when I've been speaking to diplomats here in New York, they're not convinced that hearing the same threat again will fundamentally change the dynamic in that war.
2: Yeah, it seems to satisfy an impulse, perhaps, but not a national security objective here, Jim. There's also this meeting coming up with Zelensky and Trump. What are we expecting with this?

0: deal, an agreement to share drone technology between the U.S. and Ukraine. What's, of course, interesting about that, it's that Ukraine is now the teacher and the U.S. is the student, because Ukraine has made such enormous successes on the battlefield due to their own innovation in drone technology. But on the broader question of ending that war, which President Trump again said he wants to end, he wants the killing to stop, you have a quite similar dynamic in that one of the parties is not particularly interested in negotiations, that being Russia. President Trump says he's interested. Volodymyr Zelensky says he is interested. But Russia is expanding that war, both in Ukraine, but also a broader series of attacks across Europe, including NATO nations in Europe. And when I speak to European officials, they don't believe that Vladimir Putin is any more interested in peace today than he was a year ago or four and a half years ago when he started this war. You have the president aspiring to end two wars, and no one would begrudge him those diplomatic efforts. But the practical measures of where things stand are that they're quite in the same place that they've been for a number of months. And the question, of course, and the hope, frankly, is whether President Trump can fundamentally change that. But right now, again, the diplomats assembled here, they don't see the ingredients right now for genuine diplomatic progress on the Ukraine war, certainly.
1: Jim, thank you so much for the reporting from the UN. We appreciate it. Boris?
2: The president's appearance at the UN comes as a new CNN poll shows his approval sinking to historic lows. Just 29% now approve of the president's handling of foreign affairs, the lowest Trump has ever polled in a CNN poll in either of his two terms. Let's break down these numbers with CNN Washington bureau chief and political director David Chalian. David, not difficult to guess what is driving this downturn.
3: The downturn in his handling of foreign affairs, clearly the Iran war. Right. That is definitely top of mind for voters in terms of his foreign affairs agenda. His overall approval on the handling of the war is down to 26%. But what is driving that downward support right now is really among Republicans, Boris. Take a look here. In March, Republican approval of Donald Trump's handling of the situation in Iran was at 73%. It is down 13 percentage points to 60% now. So Democrats and independents were opposed to it from the beginning, although they've ticked down a bit too. But what is driving this new low on Iran, on the handling of Iran, is really Republican support.
2: And the president notably tried to distance himself from the midterm elections during a speech at the General Assembly at the UN.
3: This was wild because You've heard every day, including at the high-profile midterm convention that they put on in Dallas, pretend I'm on the ballot. Putting him front and center is the Republican and White House strategy. But listen to what he said in his speech at the UN General Assembly today. He said, quote, "What they don't realize is that I'm not running. The Republican Party is running, and I'll be helping them, but I am not running." He went on to say, "I gave absolutely no credence and will give no credence to the election when it comes to Iran." And we've heard that before, too, from him when asked sort of like, "Are you concerned that the actions that you've taken in Iran have driven up gas prices, that this is a problem for you, your party's midterm election prospects?" And he has always said, I don't care about the election when it comes to Iran. We just got to do the right thing and get rid of nuclear weapons. Well, what the country seems to care what he's doing around Iran and giving him a big thumbs down on it. It is a total political disaster for the president, and it's a weight on his party.
2: Perhaps not a surprise that some Republicans are breaking with him, specifically when it comes to the war with Iran, too.
3: Yeah, I mean, take a look. Mike Rogers is a Republican running for the Senate in Michigan. This is a little bit of a digital video he put out.
4: Michigan families are struggling with the price of everyday life. Groceries cost too much. We have to bring prices down. The war with Iran needs to end, and end quickly. When it does, energy costs will plummet. But Michigan families can't afford to wait for that to happen.
3: So, Boris, you see Rogers there. We've seen it in other races, like with Ashley Hinson in Iowa. Here's a Republican candidate running in a really tough state. That's the Hinson. She's running in Iowa. The statement there, again, similar thing, calling for getting a suspension of the federal and state gas taxes, making sure that there's sort of a diesel situation that they deal with immediately. They're trying to find solutions to show voters right now that they understand that the Iran war is causing pain. But to hear Mike Rogers say flat out, this war has to come to an end, has to come to an end right now, while Donald Trump still sort of

0: words out loud of like, I may have to attack more. This is where you see the party is just at odds with where the president is on this messaging right now.
1: David Chiang, thanks so much for being that down.
0: Sure.
1: Still to come, Republicans warning the president that sky-high diesel prices are costing American farmers. We're actually going to speak to a fourth-generation farmer on how he is coping. And Republican criticism not stopping there. A Republican senator saying there needs to be an investigation into Donald Trump Jr.'s wedding celebration partially bankrolled by a Russian oligarch. And officials releasing a cause of death for actress Hayden Panettiere. The details on that when we come back.

0: streaming with an all-access subscription.
1: The cost of diesel has reached a record high, and now some Republican lawmakers are calling for a ban on exports. Prices have nearly doubled this year. They are on track for the biggest annual increase since AAA began monitoring diesel prices nearly 30 years ago. Diesel has surged to $6.53 a gallon since the war in Iran started, and other factors have also played a role. But this spike is adding to Americans' pocketbook woes, particularly among American farmers who depend on this workhorse fuel for their livelihood. John Boyd Jr. is the founder and president of the National Black Farmers Association. John, great to have you here to talk about this with us. I know you recently told NPR that it cost $1,000 to fill up your tractor with diesel. Put that into perspective for us. How much are farmers spending now compared to what they were spending this time last year?
2: Well, Brenda, thank you so much for having me. This is a national farm crisis that America's farmers are in. Right now, I'm paying $7 a gallon for diesel fuel, and it's really legalized theft if you look at it. People know, and these companies know, and this administration knows that farmers have to have diesel fuel to harvest, and it's harvest season for me. I'm out here picking corn for $5 a bushel, but I'm having to pay at the pump for $7 a gallon for diesel fuel. And I'm just sitting here listening to the comments from the president. He's not doing anything about it. We're losing the war in Iran. And if we were winning the war in Iran, we wouldn't have $10 diesel fuel in California, $7 diesel fuel in Virginia. And I listen to this administration make empty promises, Brianna, one after another. Said the tariffs, that they were going to help us with the tariffs. We didn't get a dime of the tariff money back. We went to the Iran war, fertilizer prices went through the roof. We didn't get any of that money back. And now I'm losing at the pump $4,000 to fill up my combine. It holds 140 gallons, people. And I have to have the diesel fuel to get my crop in. So I'm really at a crossroads. I don't have the money. We have 400 farmers that are losing their farms in this country. And this president is playing a footsie with America's farmers. They made no real commitment to help us. In fact, they haven't done anything to help us. They're letting us go out of business with nothing. And I've said it time and time again, it should be criminal for a family farmer and a black farmer, any farmer in this day and time, to lose their farms based on policies that this administration put in place.
1: All right. I think I'm having a hard time hearing a little bit of what you're saying there at the end, John, but I hope we reestablish the audio. I do want to ask you if you can hear me. Some Republicans are calling for a ban on diesel exports from the U.S. to try to get prices under control. Do you support that? Would that help?
2: Well, they need to do something drastic and put something in place now that will bring these prices down right now, because when I pull up to the pump and I see those drastic numbers there, you know, a $7 figure looking at me right in my face, I have to come up with the money from somewhere. And I think that's where a lot of people miss it. There isn't much sympathy out here for farmers, because a lot of people saying that these farmers voted for this president three times for. I didn't vote for this president. I endorsed tariffs. And, you know, I hope that farmers would take a new perspective and come in November and vote their pocketbooks like mine, because mine is empty right now. And I'm going to be voting for a Democratic candidate or someone who wants to make a change to help America's farmers and to stop these farm foreclosures.
1: So what kind of help do you want from the government at this point, John? What would be an assist to farmers?
2: Stop farm foreclosures now by a complete farm moratorium. You know, it hurts. It's painful to hear a farmer call facing farm foreclosure by this administration. They're facing farm foreclosure by this administration, and there's nothing that we can do to help them. There hasn't been any foundational support in this country. Many of the foundations said that they don't support family farmers. And so we have to have a farm foreclosure. We should not be losing our farms at auction because of an Iran war. We should not be losing our farms at auction because of the president's tariffs, and we should not be losing our farms because of bad policies and bad relations that we've developed with Canada and other people in other countries that are supposed to be our friends.
1: Well, let's talk about Canada, because the president is obviously continuing to pursue his trade war with Canada, and that is one of the world's largest potash producers. Yes. He announced the U.S. is now working on a potash deal with Belarus, but that country's leader quickly said Monday Belarus, quote, cannot supply large volumes of potash to the U.S. What does that variable mean for farmers on top of the diesel issue?
2: Well, you know, this is the first year that I didn't put enough fertilizer under my crop, so I'm not going to have a maximum harvest. And all that was because of the relationship that we've this president hurt by putting tariffs in place, and now leaving.
1: John, explain that? So you said you didn't put your normal amount of fertilizer. So how much did you put in, and how did you sort that out based on cost? I mean, take us through that decision process.
2: Thank you so much for asking me. I put about half of what I've normally put out for fertilizer, because the fertilizer went up, people, 40%, which is $200 a metric ton. But I didn't have the money to put the right amount of fertilizer out. So I'm not going to have a maximum harvest. And here I am at the diesel fuel pumps. You know, my combine out here now is sitting basically on E, people, because of these. And it's not something that farmers did. So we're being penalized because of all of these bad policies. Farmers, and most people know that fertilizer comes from Canada, you know, a lot of it. And like you said, all of the contents, potash, all these things. And when the president put those tariffs in place, the prices went through the roof. And it's something that I can't control. The price of diesel fuel is something that I can't control. But I'm feeling it, people, in my pocketbooks. And that's why I'm saying to a lot of the farmers that historically have voted for this president and the other side of the aisle, and for Democratic candidates, go out and talk to some of these farmers and tell them that you have a better way, that you're going to help them save their family farms. Because when you lose a generational farmer, you're losing the art and skill set of farming for someone who knows how to farm, and it's not coming back. And these companies the government is selling us out to data centers. So we have a host of long list of problems. And an administration, the president, who says he supports farmers. He said it repeatedly on CNN when you guys asked him. He's putting farmers first. All the things that have happened to me is not putting America first, and it's not putting America's farmers first. I'm not seeing that.
1: All right, John Boyd Jr., thank you so much for being with us.
2: Thank you so much for having me.
1: Calls for investigations into President Trump's family by Democrats, those aren't unusual, but one from a Republican? That is. We'll have that next. Plus, see the moment a high-speed chase ended with a very big splash.

0: come to you. 800-821-4000.
1: Republican Senator John Curtis is now calling for an investigation after Donald Trump Jr.'s wedding in the Bahamas. ProPublica reported that a Russian oligarch with ties to the Kremlin helped to bankroll portions of the party on a private island last May.
2: Trump Jr.'s new wife defended that arrangement, saying that the Russian in question, Umar Kremlev, was a dear friend who generously hosted the celebration after the wedding. Senator Curtis posted on social media, quote, "A toaster is a wedding gift. A private island party paid for by a Putin-connected oligarch is something else." CNN's Lauren Fox is with us now. Quite the response there. What are you learning here, Lauren?
3: Yeah, I mean, this is such an unusual letter because in it, Senator Curtis, who is a Republican, and we are just a couple of weeks away from the midterm elections, is calling on the chairman of the committee, Chuck Grassley, to begin an investigation and to bring both Hunter Biden and Trump Jr. to come and testify, even by subpoena if needed, in order to understand the potential conflicts of interest that can arise from the president's family benefiting perhaps from the power of their father, the president, in these situations. And it's really interesting because he says it's not just about this wedding after party. It's also about concerns he has about the pursuit of real estate deals that may have been pursued here by Trump Jr. It's also about his promotion of cryptocurrency ventures that his family is involved in. But this is so interesting because he says, quote, "The country should not have to accept one standard for the family of a Republican president and another for the family of a Democratic president, nor should congressional oversight begin and end when control of the White House changes hands." Now, how likely is it that this investigation will actually get underway? That we don't know the answer to right now. Typically, these kinds of investigations take months, years even, right? We've seen that happen in Congress. But it's also coming at a moment where Democrats are feeling pretty good about their chances of taking back control of Congress, either in the House and perhaps in the Senate. If that happens, I mean, this is the kind of investigation that you could see Democrats pursuing in perhaps both the House and the Senate.
1: We shall see. Lauren Fox, thank you so much for that reporting. Up next, President Trump says he must decide whether to annihilate Iran. How the world is reacting to the president's UN speech 1 week

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2: Today at the United Nations, President Trump attempting to end one war while defending the launching of another. He's soon set to hold a bilateral meeting with Ukrainian President Volodymyr Zelensky as he's pushing for an end to Russia's war on Ukraine.
3: This follows his speech before the UN Assembly, where he defended the U.S. war on Iran and said that he now faces a big decision on whether to strike a deal with Iranian leaders or annihilate their country. Let's go live to CNN's Fred Plykin. Fred, you have a unique perspective because you've been on the front lines of both of those conflicts. Let's start with Iran and this threat of annihilation. Not the first time the president has suggested he would pursue civilizational destruction on Iran. How are America's allies in Europe reacting to that today?
4: Yeah, well, first of all, Boris, I think that America's allies in Europe certainly will breathe a sigh of relief in general about this speech. They weren't attacked by President Trump, as they have seen in several other speeches. But certainly what he said about Iran is definitely something that people will have been listening to very closely, especially the fact that President Trump says he wants to get things over with as fast as possible. Now, one of the things that is absolutely correct that you say is that over the past couple of weeks especially, but even before that, President Trump has been floating that idea of a massive escalation in the war with Iran or coming to some sort of agreement. And one of the things that I've been looking at over the past couple of minutes since President Trump has given that speech is the reaction coming from the Iranians. And the Iranians certainly saying that they are not going to budge. They say that they are going to remain steadfast. In fact, the chief negotiator for the Iranians, Mohammad Bar Khalibaf, who's also the head of Iranian parliament, has said that Iran is a nation that does not bow down. Now, what the Iranians have been saying is that they are potentially ready for another escalation. They have been preparing. They say they have new weapons. But one of the things that's critical is that the Iranians have also saying is that they are willing to go to the essential terms of what was the memorandum of understanding between the United States and Iran, which essentially would mean opening the Strait of Hormuz in return for the United States lifting that naval blockade. And of course, the Iranians also want sanctions relief and want a lot of their assets unfrozen as well. So it seems as though there is room to maneuver. That's something that America's European allies are looking at, but certainly the Iranians are looking at as well, as they're monitoring very closely what President Trump has said at that speech. Of course, for the Iranians, this United Nations General Assembly also very important. Their president, Masoud Pezeshkian, coming over, going to give a speech there, but also Iran's foreign minister. We've been keeping an eye on that. He's had a lot of meetings today, especially with diplomats from allied countries that are allied with the United States, Boris.
2: And Fred, we're awaiting the outcome of this critical meeting between Presidents Trump and Zelensky. What are the stakes here?
4: The stakes are extremely high. If you look at Volodymyr Zelensky, for him, this is very important. One of the things that we were looking at is that, of course, Volodymyr Zelensky, the president of Ukraine, was also in the audience when President Trump gave that speech. He's been in the U.S. Since last night. He has floated the fact that he has that meeting with President Trump. There's several things to all of this. The Ukrainians from the U.S., of course, want more help from the United States, especially in terms of air defense. One of the things that the Ukrainians are extremely struggling with right now are those new long-distance jet-powered drones that the Russians have been using to pound Ukrainian cities. At the same time, the Russians, of course, also have been on the receiving end of long-distance Ukrainian strikes, and something that the U.S. has alluded to, President Trump saying that, look, a lot of the diesel shortages and the high price of diesel is due to the fact that Russian refineries are getting destroyed and there's simply less on international markets. The Ukrainians have floated that there could be some sort of agreement to end strikes on a critical infrastructure like that. Nevertheless, for the Ukrainians, this meeting with President Trump, extremely important to try and get the United States to at least remain engaged in the efforts to try and end that conflict, Brianna.
2: All right, we'll be watching. Fred, thank you so much. Let's talk more now about President Trump's speech and his visit to the UN with Beth Sanner. She's a former deputy director of national intelligence and a CNN national security analyst. So this obviously is a very important meeting. Yeah. The stakes are very high. The president has put a lot of pressure on Ukraine. What are your concerns about how this could go?
5: Yeah, I mean, we talked yesterday about him putting out this kind of neutral tweet where he doesn't blame Ukraine for the diesel and says the Russians, but doesn't blame on anyone. It's just the war needs to end. But he did call Zelensky as recently as Sunday and demand an end to these strikes on the refineries. And since then, today, another strike on a refinery right on the eve of this meeting. So clearly, Zelensky is going to be trying to convince the president that, you know, they have to keep the pressure on Russia and that the United States should keep the pressure on Russia. And he certainly will be turning to the Graham bill that was just passed and say, like, you need to use this now. So I think that's, but what I'm worried about is that the president will look at the polling that came out today, the CNN polling, and shows that, you know, people are very upset about gas prices. So it could go sideways in that the president really holds Zelensky's feet to the fire and doesn't want to put pressure on Russia.
3: Notably, Zelensky said overnight that a new drone agreement is ready to be signed without specifying which countries are going to be involved. Drones, obviously a huge part of the Russia-Ukraine war. What are you anticipating there?
5: There is a new agreement. There's, you know, agreements all the time, but there's one with a U.S.-based or the U.S. affiliate of a Ukrainian company for a multi-million dollar contract that's just been signed by Department of War. And so that could be it. I saw that in the news this morning. So Ukraine has a lot of technology in the drones that we want to be copying and using. And so this kind of deal where you're actually giving, I think it's actually billions of dollars, giving this to a joint venture investment that includes Ukraine is the kind of investment that will really help Ukraine in the long run and that we need. It's a win-win. So I think that's probably it, but I'm not positive.
2: On Iran, the president talking about this big decision he has to make between a deal or annihilation. I mean, at this point, with the way he's gone on this, it would kind of be weird if he didn't issue a potentially sort of an ultimatum or a threat about potentially destroying Iran. He's done it so many times. He's backed off of it so many times. What is his position? I mean, does this appear weak? Does this appear unpredictable and strong? What does this look like?
5: I mean, I think to the Iranians, it's kind of a yawn at this point. I mean, that's sad because we want the United States to be able to make these kinds of statements, and it forms a deterrent or it forms pressure. But, you know, after you hear it many, many times, it's kind of, you know, crying wolf in a way. And so I just think the Iranians are getting us and we're not getting them. I mean, in the speech today at the UN, he did say, President Trump said, like, I think Iran's going to come around basically after the midterms because they think that I'm going to lose, but it doesn't matter in the midterms, doesn't matter to me. That is not, it is not going to change Iran's mind. What Iran is trying to do is actually put pressure on us to go back to the MOU. This is what Fred was talking about, right? That there's some form, some aspect of this MOU that might work. And so they're pressuring us to do that. What Trump is doing seems to be pressure for pressure's sake. Like, what are we actually trying to get? Unclear.
3: Notably, Trump talked about there being an openness to meet with Iranian leaders. Members of his administration repeated that claim. We know that the Iranian president, the foreign minister, are in the U.S. right now. Yet there's some question about their legitimacy in the eyes of the supreme leader and how much weight they would even carry going into a meeting. Correct. Do you think a meeting is likely? Would it be consequential at all?
5: I don't think that meeting with this group of people is consequential, although I suspect that there's some IRGC people who are probably part of the delegation. There might be some quiet back channels at a lower level, but this group is not going to do a deal. And I think the president isn't expecting a deal right now. I think he's expecting to hold their feet to the fire, and then somehow, after the midterms, they'll capitulate. I just don't see anything being the consequential, like, where is the silver bullet that he's expecting? What will actually change this? And what's very interesting to me, coming out of this Gulf meeting, he's going to be meeting with these Gulf leaders today, the chatter around that over the past 2 days has been countries as close to the United States as UAE, you know, our closest and most consequential ally right now in terms of military force, they're talking about we need to rethink, a whole rethink on our relationship with Iran. And they're talking about, you know, we need to, in the Arab states, have some kind of deal with Iran because the U.S.-Iran talks are going nowhere. this is what's happening, is that no one can see an end to this from the U.S. position. And, you know, they may be forced to take matters into their own hands. And what that looks like probably isn't a deal that will be absolutely in the interest of the United States, and certainly not better than what we started with before we started this war.
2: Extraordinary to see them making that calculation. Beth, thank you so much, as always. Next, the latest on the legal fight over President Trump's press ban. Stay with CNN.

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1: During his visit today at the United Nations, the president bringing up his fight with the press. This is his exchange with CNN's Caitlin Collins earlier.
2: Mr. President, two-thirds of Americans don't think the U.S. is winning the war with Iran. When will it end?
3: So it's an honor to be here. I'm surprised that CNN is here covering me.
2: The United Nations allowed us in, sir.
3: You should not be here covering me. You said you weren't going to cover me. You shouldn't be covering me.
1: Tomorrow, CNN, MS Now, and Politico will be in court asking a judge to lift the president's unprecedented restriction on White House access. The news outlets say that the ban violates the First Amendment and due process protections because Trump explicitly tied the action to coverage that he considered negative. The White House is expected to submit its response to the lawsuit today. Let's turn now to CNN chief media analyst Brian Stelter. Brian, moments ago, the president said he thinks the judge probably will rule in the media's favor.
4: Yeah, the president being realistic about his chances in court. And keep in mind, this is a Trump-appointed judge who has been serving for years and who did side with CNN back in 2018 in the Jim Acosta case. So here's what the president said moments ago. And of course, we don't have the video because of this ban situation, but we have the text thanks to our colleague Kip Marr. The president was asked if he planned to let those three outlets back into the White House if the judge ruled against him. And Trump replied, quote, "Probably will, because he's not a particularly fair judge, so you never know. But," the president said, "I'm talking about national security. I think we have a right to clean out fake news. You know, news is fake." Okay, so it's the same strategy we've seen from the president with the ballroom and with the arch over in Washington. He's engaging in these national security claims in order to push through whatever he wants. I suspect a court would see right through that in the same way that legal experts say a court is going to see through his attempt to ban CNN, MS Now, and Politico. But it seems the president might be resigned already to losing in this particular situation, Boris.
1: And Brian, with the White House press pool suspended as this plays out, the White House launched or rebranded Trump TV. Tell us about that.
4: Yeah, have you checked this out on YouTube? This is a very interesting and pretty ridiculous stunt that's being pulled. So the White House took one of its old YouTube live streams and renamed it Trump TV yesterday. And they made a big deal about it, hyped it up on social media, posted a bunch of memes. What appears to be some examples of copyright infringement where they're ripping off old classic TV shows and sitcoms. So they're putting it out there, claiming they're launching Trump TV. The administration clearly trying to capitalize on this banned news story. But whatever the White House is doing here, it's obviously not a replacement for real news. I have been watching it so that the rest of y'all don't have to. Trump is using this live stream to rerun old speeches and also his speech today at the UN. But it's mostly just repurposed old content from the White House. So it has a very small audience. When I checked in last night, fewer than 5,000 people were watching with me. Earlier this afternoon, only 1,000 people were watching with me. So I find it interesting for the following reason. Critics like California Governor Gavin Newsom are speaking out, saying this is authoritarian. It's literally state-run TV. Others are comparing it to Chinese and Russian state-run TV. But in this case, if this is propaganda, it's pretty poorly done. And it seems to me, Boris, there's not a big audience for actual literal government-run TV in the United States.
1: Brian Stelter, thank you so much. So we now know what killed actress Hayden Panettiere at just 36 years old. The autopsy results when we come back.

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1: A South Carolina coroner says actress Hayden Panettiere died from the toxic effects of fentanyl and other substances. Remember, she was found unresponsive at a Greenville apartment last month. Her death has been ruled an accident. CNN's Diane Gallagher joins us with the details. Diane, what else are you learning?
2: Yeah, just incredibly tragic here, Boris. Actress Hayden Panettiere, just 36-year-old, died from the toxic effects of fentanyl and other substances. And as you said, her death has been ruled an accident by the Greenville County Coroner's Office in South Carolina. Now, I want to put up what they wrote in a release this morning about that autopsy report and explain a little bit about what this means. They list the cause of death, of course, as toxic effect of fentanyl and 4-NPP, which is a byproduct of fentanyl. Then along with alprazolam, that's commonly sold under the brand name of Xanax. The next drug is a muscle relaxer and then an antipsychotic medication before noting the manner of the death has been ruled an accident. Now, despite that ruling, authorities are still investigating whether anyone might be criminally responsible for providing her with a lethal substance. Now, last week, CNN reported that a source familiar with the case said that Drug Enforcement Administration agents, as well as Los Angeles area authorities, have been questioning people about the circumstances surrounding the 36-year-old's death, including whether she may have taken a counterfeit narcotic and whether that may have interacted with other substances in her body at the time of death. Now, shortly after these autopsy results were released this morning, Panettiere's representative, Casey Kitchen, released a statement to CNN saying, quote, the investigation remains ongoing and the circumstances surrounding the case are complex. We must all continue to remain patient and allow the investigative process to unfold. Now, back on August 16th, according to a Greenville police report, the boyfriend, Brian Hickerson of Panettiere, and his brother, Zach Hickerson, called 911 to report that she was unresponsive. Medics arrived to an apartment in Greenville where she was temporarily staying to find her in cardiac arrest and were unable to resuscitate her. Boris, I reached out to Hickerson, a representative for him, but they said they do not have any comment at this time.
1: Diane Gallagher, thank you so much for the update. A new hour of CNN News Central starts right now.
3: Back on the trail, former Vice President Kamala Harris is making a pitch to Democrats in Michigan and adding to the questions about whether she's eyeing another run for the White House. And a new threat for Iran. President Trump now warning that failure to reach a deal could lead to the annihilation of the country. Iranian officials in the audience to hear the threat for themselves. And a new hotline to save the world. One idea considered for avoiding a disaster with AI, a Cold War-style phone line from Washington to Beijing. We're following these major developing stories and many more, all coming in right here to CNN News Central. Happening now, former Vice President Kamala Harris is making her return to the campaign trail in a race that has it is seen as pivotal for control of the Hill. Harris is in Detroit. She's trying to boost Democratic Senate candidate Abdul El-Sayed. His race against Republican Mike Rogers could determine if Democrats overtake the GOP's slim Senate majority. But this also marks a big moment for Harris, who's seen as a potential 2028 presidential candidate. She hasn't said if she's going to run again, and she's kept a lower profile in Democratic circles until now. CNN's Arlette Sines is in Detroit, standing by at the event there. Arlette, Harris, of course, lost Michigan to Trump back in 2024. Why is El-Sayed's campaign bringing her into the fold now?
4: Well, Abdul El-Sayed told me earlier today that he believes that former Vice President Kamala Harris could try to help unite some of that Democratic coalition that he is hoping to turn out in this November election. This Michigan Senate race will be quite consequential as it could determine Senate next year, but this is also a pivotal state for 2028, which is why it is so interesting that the former vice president is here in Michigan. Michigan will be a key battleground state in a general election, but it will also have a very early say on who the next Democratic nominee for president should be. Now, Harris and El-Sayed, in a very short while, will appear at this event that's really an effort to try to target black voters. This is an event that will discuss the impact of black maternal health care, an issue that Harris really promoted as a senator and vice president. Later in the day, Harris will also be meeting with faith leaders here in Detroit in an event that's aimed at trying to mobilize voters heading into the November election. But earlier today, I asked El-Sayed about his decision to have Harris campaign with him here in Detroit. Take a listen.
5: We've got to bring as many folks in as we possibly can to take on the challenges that we face. And even where there had been disagreements in the past, the things that unite us as Democrats are so much bigger. I think her presence here speaking to communities that were really empowered by her voice throughout her political career, I think will help us to continue to bring our coalition together and build the broadest possible coalition to defeat Mike Rogers.
4: Now, Harris lost Michigan to President Donald Trump just 2 years ago, at a time when many in the Democratic Party were at odds about the Biden administration's handling of the war between Israel and Hamas, including that conflict in Gaza. That is something that is still reverberating even in this Senate campaign underway just now. Earlier today, El-Sayed acknowledged the differences that he had with Harris on those positions relating to Gaza, but he also said it's important for the parties to start looking towards the future and ways that they can come together. Now, this is not Harris's only campaign stop of this midterm cycle. She will also be campaigning in Nevada and Georgia a bit later on in the process. But it's notable where she's not campaigning. Democrats running in some of the key Senate races in red states like Iowa and Alaska have said that they don't want her help on the campaign trail. So that could potentially highlight some of the bridges that she might have to try to mend heading into a potential 2028 bid if she does decide to pursue that route.
6: Yeah, good observation there. Arlette, thank you. Boris?
1: We turn now to breaking news as President Trump meets with world leaders on the sidelines of the UN General Assembly. Moments ago, the president wrapped up a meeting with Ukrainian President Volodymyr Zelensky. We're waiting to learn exactly what was said. However, we are hearing more about talks that happened today between U.S. officials and Iranian ones. CNN's Kylie Atwood is live at the United Nations with more on this. Kylie, it sounds like the U.S. side and the Iranian side met with several hours, and that Steve Witkoff

0: Yeah, that's right. President Trump, in his meeting with President Zelensky, now confirming that today at the United Nations, there was a meeting between the Iranians and U.S. officials. He said it was Steve Witkoff and Jared Kushner, obviously the two envoys who have been meeting with the Iranians in recent months. Not recently, though, we should note. And President Trump called this a productive meeting. He said that it lasted for 3 hours. And he also notably said that they would have another scheduled meeting in the near future, clearly trying to drive back to diplomacy with the Iranians, which has long been stalled, really, for months now after that MOU between the U.S. and Iran fell apart in the early days of the summer after it was violated due to an Iranian strike. But before he broke this news that the U.S. and Iranian delegations did meet today, he did speak at the United Nations General Assembly to world leaders, and he made threats to the Iranians, saying that he had a choice to make. Listen to what he said.
1: I have a big decision to make. Will a deal be made with Iran, or do I annihilate the Islamic Republic and do it quickly, never giving them a chance to kill and destroy people and countries again? Do I drive them into hell with no chance of survival and no hope of future greatness or generations?
0: Now, he went on to say that he believes that there will be a deal with the Iranians after the U.S. midterm elections, which take place in November. He said that he sees no reason why there wouldn't be. We should note, however, that the Iranians do get a vote here as to whether there is a deal that the two sides can hatch, if that is in Iran's interest as they continue to pursue this ongoing war. And in the backdrop here, you know, Gulf officials that I've been talking to have not been optimistic about any conversations that could drive an end to this conflict, but that was before this meeting between the U.S. and the Iranian side happened. So we'll have to watch and see how that sentiment evolves. I also think it's worth noting that U.S. officials are now proposing a $50 billion investment fund in infrastructure and energy resources in the Middle East. The U.S. would be putting $5 billion into that fund, I'm told by sources who have reviewed this new proposal, and they're trying to get the other Gulf nations to contribute to it as well. This obviously comes as they're trying to look toward other ways to get energy out of the region, because the traffic through the Strait of Hormuz has not been regularized since this war has been ongoing. We'll watch and see where those discussions go. But another effort by the Trump administration to really drive an end to this conflict, which consumed much of President Trump's speech here at the United Nations today.
2: Yeah, we'll see if any new developments, any progress is made on the diplomatic front. Kylie Atwood at the UN, thank you so much. Still to come, the family of Nolan Wells demanding answers even after a grand jury found no evidence of criminal wrongdoing, why their attorney wants to keep the investigation open. And students in Texas staging a walkout in protest after an ICE agent shoots a Venezuelan man in Austin. The latest on the investigation as concerns about the man's medical care grow.

0: from the family of Nolan Wells, speaking out for the first time since a Mississippi grand jury unanimously found no evidence of criminal wrongdoing in the teenager's death. Here's his grieving mother.
1: Elmore and I do not believe that Nolan simply and accidentally drowned. And nobody saw anything, and no one knows anything. Last night was a reminder that our son's life does not matter to those who hold positions that are supposed to serve and protect the public.
0: Well, let's bring in CNN senior national correspondent Ryan Young. Ryan, the family says that they still have more questions than answers. What do they want to know?
2: Yeah, it's tough for us. We've been covering this since the very beginning, and to see the family sort of move from the grief to the sorrow to asking questions. And the one thing that hasn't been solved in the last 80 days is exactly what happened. I think what they're concerned about at this point, even as the grand jury moves forward and has decided not to press any charges, is did any evidence show what exactly happened to Nolan Wells in the final moments? And I think from their case, they want to see if maybe someone saw him after he was on that island by himself. So that's been the number one question they've had for the entire time. And it's something the family has repeated to me, even off camera, is that they simply want to know exactly what happened, because for him to drown in shallow water is something that they just are having trouble wrestling with. And I think people can understand that. The point that they're making now, though, is they really wanted the grand jury to show some sort of evidence toward the ending about the findings that came from the government. In fact, the DA did release a long statement on Facebook. Take a listen to some of what she had to say late last night.
3: The Crump team knew better, but allowed the public to believe, among other false narratives, that our medical examiner withheld Nolan's lungs and stomach when his body was released, that things had been deleted off of Nolan's phone before it was given back to his family, that I refused to cooperate with the examination of Nolan's cell phone, that I refused to provide Nolan's autopsy results to the family. All lies, and they knew it.
2: Yeah, a natural question, though, Boris. Obviously, a lot of people were wondering is whether or not we could actually go and ask the DA questions. At this point, there still have been no news conference held yet, so we can ask authorities about what they were able to find, what they can't necessarily maybe have shared in that grand jury that we might need to know in terms of an evidentiary standpoint. That's something that hasn't happened. Ben Crump on the other side is sort of pushing back at the narrative the DA is giving out. So now you have opposing sides here, and he's basically saying, look, we have more information. They're going to have another news conference where they talk about what was on the cell phone of Nolan Wells and how they tried to use the GPS to locate all his whereabouts over time. So you know this is not necessarily going away, but let's listen to Ben Crump, who was here at this church in Atlanta, really pushing forward the narrative that they are not going to stop with this investigation.
4: The investigation should remain open and active until we get to the truth. We're going to fight to hell freezes over until we find out the truth of what happened to Nolan Xavier Wells.
2: Yeah, there's no way to put this besides it's gotten messy in terms of the conversation between the DA's office and Ben Crump's team. Both seem to have different narratives in terms of this. The DA really pushing back on the fact that she felt there was pressure put on the entire city. And one thing that we heard over and over again, even from Nolan Wells' family, is that he brought people together. Hopefully at some point people can get back on that track, but the family still pushes forward with the idea they want all the evidence released. That way they can get closer to whatever happened. There was a lot of conversation today about what happened to the back of Nolan's head and also the bruising on his back. That's according to Ben Crump and his team. And they really want to have an open conversation about how he could have suffered those wounds and whether or not that played a role in how he died. But none of those will be answered anytime soon. So even 80 days later, yes, there will be no criminal charges here. But obviously, this family is pushing forward for answers, boards, as you can understand, as they want to know what happened to their young son.
0: Yeah. Ryan Young, thank you so much for the update in that story. Still to come, the lawyer for a man shot by an ICE agent in Texas said he did not receive adequate medical care while in detention. There are some new calls to have him released. We'll get into that in just minutes.
5: The California

0: No time like October.
1: The lawyer for a Venezuelan DoorDash driver shot by ICE in Austin, Texas, says her client is back in a detention center with a bullet still lodged in his back. Wilbur Rafael Garces Perez's attorney also says he's unable to move his left arm and could be facing paralysis. Federal authorities have not said what led to the shooting on Sunday, but DHS says he entered the country illegally and had a final order to be removed from the U.S. CNN's Priscilla Alvarez is here with more on this. His attorney is asking the court to intervene before he's deported.
2: And they have had some success. We're learning this afternoon that the federal judge ordered that he be present at the hearing next week, which effectively blocks him from being deported because the federal judge wants him there for, again, this hearing. Now, we are getting a little more details as to what happened in the transfer of Garces Perez to the hospital and back to the detention center. So according to the attorney, she said that he was taken to the hospital at 5 p.m. yesterday afternoon. When he was there, he was given morphine through an IV. He was comfortable. He felt better from the pain that he had been experiencing. But by midnight, they sent him back to the detention center where he is now in isolation and unable to have communication with his attorney and his family. She says that his communication privileges were revoked. That typically happens in detention through a tablet. They're given a tablet where they can FaceTime or call their attorneys and family. So that is the latest state of play for him, according to his attorney. We also know Texas lawmakers, including Representative Joaquin Castro, is expected to visit him at the detention center tomorrow. Now, as far as his case, the hearing will take place next week. There has been a dispute about his legal status between the Department of Homeland Security and his attorney. His attorney says he entered the country legally and that he had a valid work permit. Our understanding is that he was paroled into the country. This was a program for Venezuelans along with other nationalities under the Biden era. That program was terminated under the Trump administration, and that he has since been given a final order of removal by an immigration judge. Now, that is being sorted. That is the conflict between whether or not he is deportable or not, between the attorney and the Department of Homeland Security. As far as DHS, however, we're not hearing anything more from them about his case specifically. They are rather standing by their enforcement of immigration law, they say, and that it is, they were just on X a moment ago saying that they don't choose the laws that they enforce and calling attention to vandalism in Austin in the aftermath of this. Of course, Brianna, there had been protests following this shooting over the weekend.
1: He has a bullet in his back. Is that right?
2: He does. That's right. He does still have the bullet lodged in his back. It's unclear from on the paralysis whether this is something that is because of pain or because he now has paralysis on that side of his body. That is something that, again, there's very limited communication with him. So the hope with the attorney and the lawmakers is they can learn a little bit more about his condition.
1: And what do we know about the ICE agent who was involved in this?
2: Yeah, my sources tell me that he was a recent hire. He was at previously had been working at another federal law enforcement agency. He was brought on to ICE last year, and that he was not wearing a body camera in the moment of the shooting. Now, remember, there has been a massive push by the Department of Homeland Security, also because of a bipartisan urge for officers to be wearing body cameras. In this case, he was not wearing it. I'm also told by sources that he is on administrative leave, which is standard procedure. We'll see what happens as this investigation plays out. But one of the big questions, Brianna, in addition, of course, to why he discharged his weapon to begin with, is also why was he not wearing that body-worn camera?
1: All right. Priscilla, thanks for the reporting. Really appreciate it. Still to come, President Trump revealing details on a major U.S. military expansion in Greenland, what the move could mean for Arctic security and America's NATO allies.
0: Farm Aid on CNN. Willie Nelson and family.

0: After months of threatening to annex Greenland, today at the UN, President Trump took part in a trilateral signing ceremony with the leaders of Denmark and Greenland, formalizing a new Greenland security agreement. The president struck a notably warm tone at the signing, saying that the new deal opens the way for the U.S. to begin developing a large military presence on the island, including two, quote, very major military bases. Let's discuss with retired Army Colonel Peter Mansour. He's a professor of military history at Ohio State University. Colonel, thank you so much, as always, for being with us. Walk us through what this deal is going to mean for U.S. national security.
1: Well, it gives the United States the ability to establish two new military installations in Greenland. One of them will undoubtedly be an air base. And this augments the existing Space Force base, which is already in Greenland. But I think the listeners need a little context here. This is actually a drop in the bucket compared to our presence during the Cold War, when at its height, the U.S. had 17 bases in Greenland and 10,000 personnel in total on the island. So this is an agreement that does augment the U.S. capability in Greenland. But again, we've been here before, and I'm not sure it would have taken the threats that the Trump administration made to Denmark to make this happen.
0: To that point, what does it mean for U.S. security in a geographic context that we'll have these bases essentially between the mainland and Russia, and of course, very close to Northern Europe?
1: Well, the importance of Greenland is both its Atlantic presence, but also its Arctic presence. And with the climate change and the melting of the sea cap ice in the Arctic, we can see commercial shipping being able to use those navigational corridors over the polar ice cap at some point. And having bases in Greenland then is absolutely critical to ensure that our security needs are met in that area of the world.
0: Looking at the Middle East, the U.S. has weighed how much support to lend Saudi Arabia as the Iran-backed Houthis are now gaining significant ground and disrupting energy flows on the Arabian Peninsula. What happens, in your estimation, if the U.S. ultimately decides to strike the Houthis militarily?
1: Well, we already have one major war going on with Iran, and this would be another front in that war. It would be a major escalation for the United States. And I'm not sure it's one that we're prepared to undertake, given the shortage of critical munitions that the war with Iran has engendered. So this, again, would be a major step. I think this is why the Trump administration has backed off Saudi demands to enter the conflict and bomb the Houthis in retaliation for their closure of the Bab el-Mandeb Strait to Saudi shipping.
0: Do you think not acquiescing to those demands from Saudi Arabia hurts U.S. legitimacy when it comes to security guarantees, not only with Saudi Arabia, but with the other Gulf allies that the president is going to be meeting with today at the U.N.?
1: Well, I think our security guarantees are already endangered by the fact that we weren't able to bring Iran to an agreement to end the war. And Iran's next step may be escalation by targeting energy facilities in those Gulf Cooperation Council nations. So the U.S. is already in a precarious position in the Middle East, regardless of what it does vis-a-vis the Houthis.
0: Yeah. Members of the Trump administration apparently met with the Iranian delegation today on the sidelines of the U.N. for about 3 hours. We know that Steve Witkoff and Jared Kushner were both involved in those discussions. The first that we've seen in quite a while. I wonder if you see the fact of this meeting happening as progress.
1: Well, it's a nice step. I'm not sure it will lead to any sort of agreement. I think the one thing that came out of the president's address to the UN today was his focus on the midterm elections, believing that Iran would come to the table after the elections in November. I'm not sure that's the case. I think the Iranians are hoping that the Congress will turn over into control of the Democratic Party and that the Congress will then force the president's hand into ending the conflict. So that's what I think Iran is hoping for. If that doesn't happen, we'll see. But this is the one thing in the president's address that was noteworthy, that he and the Iranians are both focused on the outcome of the midterm elections.
0: And what did you make of Trump saying that it's not true that the U.S. is low on munitions? He said, quote, "We have more munitions than we could ever possibly think of using," also claiming that the U.S. is building munitions at levels that we never have before.
1: Well, the latter might be true, but the question is, when will they arrive? And I think that's several years out before those new factories can start producing. You know, I think this is probably bluster by the president. He may be right in terms of conventional munitions, but it's the air defense weapons that are critically short. And he may have just been doing a broad brush. Oh, yeah, we have plenty of weapons, without naming the specific ones that are in shortages right now.
0: Colonel Peter Mansour, always appreciate the perspective.
1: Thank you.
0: Of course, still to come, the midterms are still several weeks away, but potential 2028 presidential hopefuls are already weighing their options. Who's making moves? What could it signal for the next race for the White House?
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0: Happening now, a high-profile appearance in the Michigan race for U.S. Senate. These are live images coming to us from Michigan of former Vice President Kamala Harris joining the Democratic nominee Abdul El-Sayed on the campaign trail. They're in the Detroit area today, focusing on black maternal health care. Harris is seeking to rally voters behind El-Sayed, who is in a tight race against Republican Mike Rogers.
1: She may also be trying to raise the prospects of a 2028 White House bid. She has yet to announce whether she is running. So let's talk about all of this with CNN political commentator Jamal Simmons, former communications director for Kamala Harris when she was vice president, and Republican Charlie Dent, former congressman for Pennsylvania. So Jamal, to you first, polls have actually shown how hard it is for Abdul El-Sayed with this very key voting block, right? He's doing worse with black voters than Joe Biden did in 2020 or than Harris did 4 years later. How much can Harris help with that now?
2: She can help. You know, I'm from Detroit, and I will tell you, I have heard from older relatives that they have concerns about Abdul El-Sayed. So, but I think what he's doing is to try to bring particularly these older black women who are big fans of Michelle Obama, big fans of Kamala Harris, and they bringing them back to the fold. I think she's going to help him do that. At the same time, the vice president didn't do really well in Michigan. She lost Michigan by about a point and a half. And so this is helpful for her. If she's thinking about running for president, she needs to spend some time, particularly with younger and more progressive people who are following Abdul El-Sayed. They may be voters that she needs to get to. So this is a case of mutually desired appreciation. They both want to make sure that they're going to make the other person stronger.
0: Charlie, Republican Mike Rogers has tried to take advantage of El-Sayed's weakness among black voters, openly trying to appeal to black Democrats in the general election.
2: Appreciation. They both want to make sure that they're going to make the other person stronger.
0: Charlie, Republican Mike Rogers has tried to take advantage of El-Sayed's weakness among black voters, openly trying to appeal to black Democrats in the general election. I wonder, given Harris's struggles with black men in particular, many of them going to the Republican Party, whether you see some of that now eroding given the political climate.
3: Well, certainly the political climate's bad for Mike Rogers and Republicans, but he does have a real opportunity here to make inroads with African Americans and Jewish voters in Michigan. El-Sayed is certainly underperforming compared to the Democratic gubernatorial candidate in that state. So I think that actually Rogers is very much in the game. He's smart to do this. Whether he'll be successful or not, it's hard to say at this point. I mean, his big challenge is the boat anchor called the president and his low approval rating. But beyond that, you know, Rogers does have, I think, broader appeal. El-Sayed, I think, has a fairly low ceiling. I don't think his appeal is that broad. We saw in the primary that he was struggling with older voters, African-American voters, Jewish voters, and those without college degrees. So Rogers is in the game.
1: Yeah, he's trying to cut that boat anchor that he's towing. He knows that, right? We see him in this ad. He's got this new ad out. He's in a grocery store, and he says the war needs to end and end quickly. We've also seen the Iowa Republican Senate candidate try to do something similar, Ashley Hinson, just making a similar decision here. Are we going to see more candidates, you think, breaking with Trump on Iran?
3: Well, any Republican candidate in a competitive House district or a swing state will need to find separation from the president. It's shocking to me that more of them didn't try to separate sooner. Maybe it's too late, but you need to separate because they need to win those crossover voters. And they all know Iran is a problem, not just because the war hasn't been executed well, the military has executed well, but politically it's been a disaster, but also because of the straight line that people can draw from Iran to Israel. And frankly, in Michigan, I would recommend that Mike Rogers and Hinson in Iowa, it's not just the Iran war, it's the tariffs. And the Canadian situation in particular for Rogers in Michigan, these are real challenges for Republican candidates. American people aren't with the president on this, on those issues.
0: Jamal, how much can these Republicans localize these races and distance themselves from the president when he's out there saying, act as though I'm on the ballot, and Trump does mobilize the base?
2: It's almost impossible for them to separate themselves from the president. In fact, Mike Rogers had a pretty tight voting record with Donald Trump when he was in Congress. And as Charlie just mentioned, you know, the tariffs are a very big deal in Michigan. I mean, Canada is the greatest trading partner for the state, the biggest border crossing in the country. And when you think about it, when you look at the tariff list, what's being hit that Donald Trump is going after? A couple of things that people ought to pay attention to. Number one, he's going after hockey equipment. 40,000 kids in Michigan play hockey. And so you're going to raise the tariff price on hockey equipment. And he's also going after beer. So Labatt's and Molson are going to cost you a little more when you try to go to see that hockey game this fall if President Trump keeps these tariffs in place.
1: Labatt's, I mean...
0: Molson,
1: Sacrosanct.
3: Bombardier.
0: A lot of choices. I thought you were going to respond to Jamal there, Charlie.
3: Well, this is what I said. Mike Rogers did not serve when Donald Trump was president. So I just wanted to say, let's be clear, they were not serving together at the same time. But it's not just Labatt's and hockey sticks. The president went after Bombardier, the Canadian manufacturer, which has a major presence in Wichita, Kansas, which, of course, is affecting the Roger Marshall Senate race. Yeah. So this issue with Canada is a big deal.
0: Before we go, Jamal, we have to ask you about Congresswoman Alexandria Ocasio-Cortez. She revealed in an interview to the New York Times about a potential White House run, quote, "This country has never elected a female president. Why are we pretending that this is not a factor? That doesn't make it impossible. But to act as though it's not a factor in anything ever is really a form of like denialism." She went on to say that it's not so much about whether you are ready for the challenge, but whether the challenge is ready for you. I think I'm kind of like butchering what she actually said, but it's sort of the intent of what she meant to say.
1: Yeah.
0: Jamal, your thoughts?
2: You know, one thing about catching lightning in a bottle, it has an expiration date. So if she does get a pretty big jolt of excitement and people want her to run, it's very hard to say, you know what, not right now, let's wait a couple of years. I mean, ask Chris Christie, right? He should have run for president in 2012, taking on Barack Obama. He didn't, and it didn't work out for him in 2016 either. So I would say that if she's thinking about running and she really wants to run, she has to go when the time is right for her. But she has another option. She could also run for the Senate in New York, perhaps, and that might be the seat that she could win. And then she could, you know, go from there and be the lion of the Senate. We really haven't had, you know, we're going to have another big liberal lion like a Bernie Sanders or Elizabeth Warren or Ted Kennedy. She could really inherit that mantle.
1: Yeah, we'll watch and see. Jamal, Charlie, thank you so much for the conversation. And now to some of the other headlines that we're watching this hour. Two people have died after a helicopter crash while battling a wildfire in Yosemite National Park. Greg King, a pilot for Precision Helicopters, was identified as one of the people who passed away here on Sunday. The helicopter crew had been contracted to work for the Forest Service in Idaho. They were helping fight the Dome Fire in Yosemite when the helicopter went down. The FAA, the NTSB, and the Forest Service say they're investigating this incident.
0: Also, Hurricane Polo has quickly intensified into a Category 5 storm in the Pacific Ocean off the coast of Mexico. The storm's 165-mile-per-hour winds are being fueled by a favorable atmosphere and warmer water driven by this year's Super El Niño. Tropical storm alerts are in effect for Mexico's southwestern coast, with heavy rainfall potentially causing dangerous flooding and mudslides. The storm's dangerous winds, fortunately, are expected to mostly stay offshore. And watch this six-year-old make history. Yung Ji broke the female's world record for solving a 3x3x3 Rubik's Cube at a competition in China. Leon Yung Ji, I should say, averaged just 4.27 seconds across five Rubik's Cube solves, faster than the record she had just set at another competition 3 days before. Leon started solving Rubik's Cubes at age four. Her mom says she practices 2 to 3 hours a day. She's become more confident since she started cubing. She seems fairly confident.
1: She does.
0: I don't know that I could do that in 10, 20 minutes. She's doing it in 4 seconds.
1: I love her right there. Yes. That reaction. That's the confidence.
0: Never underestimate the heart of a champion. Still to come, the U.S. exploring a potential AI hotline with China, how it could help prevent a digital error from spiraling into a catastrophe.

0: come to you.
1: 800-821-4000.
2: As experts search for a solution to the threat from AI, one under consideration is a hotline between Washington and Beijing. Secretary of State Marco Rubio floated this idea today. He pitched it as something similar to what presidents had during the Cold War to avoid a crisis with Moscow that could lead to disaster. We're joined now by Stephen Witt, who's the author of The Thinking Machine, A History of the AI Giant, NVIDIA. Stephen, I wonder, what do you think about this idea of a hotline? Do you see this as potentially working?
3: Yeah, I think it's a great start. I don't think it'll kind of eliminate AI risk, but we certainly have to start talking to the Chinese about this. You know, I don't know if they'll even pick up the phone. That's been a problem before. But I think establishing quick dialogue between the leaders of these countries about potential AI risk is a great idea, and I endorse this proposal.
2: How do you see the Chinese approach at this point in time, especially as we're awaiting this critical meeting between President Trump and Xi Jinping?
3: You know, neither Xi nor Trump sees the risk from these systems. Both of them have been pretty vocal about it. Xi a little bit more sees the risks, but they're certainly not about to stop the breakneck pace of AI research that's going on in China. Nor, I think, is there much appetite among the U.S. government to slow down what's going on in Silicon Valley right now. So weirdly, the two of them actually see eye to eye on this particular issue. It's some of the technologists who see it differently.
2: Okay, so yeah, this morning Trump said the U.S. totally rejects calls for a global slowdown of AI. He repeated his line that whoever wins on AI development, wins here. So, and when you look at that, what does that portend for where we are heading if you have two countries who maybe see that similarly?
3: Yeah, I mean, it was already basically an arms race, and now it's kind of officially one. We're both going to attempt to develop this technology as rapidly as possible and be the global leader at it. That is the stated position of both governments. China has very clearly said that they want to win this one. It's in their planning documents. You know, and the U.S. has very clearly said that we want to win this one. It's in our planning documents now. So the race is on. You know, I think we can do things like do kind of air crash investigation when an AI goes rogue and starts hacking and publish that information and share it with the Chinese. You know, I encourage more information sharing about how these systems behave, because the truth is we don't know that much about how they behave. We're often surprised by what they can do. But in terms of a global framework for a slowdown, we're just not there yet.
2: I think we're talking about if these countries were to lose control of AI, what then happens? Mm-hmm. But we also have this reporting and the conversation around it, CNN reporting last week that a partially AI-generated intelligence report, so an analyst using an AI model to generate a report, it actually almost led to military action that could have caused a war between Washington and Beijing. You see how it's not exactly academic, right? We're talking about the military was poised to act here. So is that what you expect it's going to look like? And what does it take to pull back from that?
3: Yeah, so this year is when we've really seen concerns about AI risk going from, you know, a hypothetical thing to like a concrete practical thing about which there is actual data. I think it's really important to share publicly what goes wrong and sharing that as widely as possible so people can learn from it. When an airplane crashes, we send in a bunch of investigators with subpoena power and the ability to depose witnesses. And then we publish a big report. And those reports have made air travel really safe. Like, you're hurtling through the air at, you know, 500 miles an hour, but you're totally safe in the plane now because we've done this for decades. We need that for AI, and we need the U.S. and China to hopefully cooperate on that. That's something I'd really push for. In terms of what you're saying, like fake news in the intelligence agency, you know, the CIA and similar organizations have to be really careful about how they use this stuff. They can't let fake news get into the reporting there. That could create all sorts of havoc, and I worry about that a lot.
2: Yeah, really stunning in that report. Stephen Witt, thank you so much for being with us.
3: Thank you so much.
2: A new hour of CNN News Central starts right now.
0: We're learning about new talks on the sidelines of the UN General Assembly. U.S. and Iranian officials meeting in New York. At the same time, President Trump says he's faced with a decision about whether to clinch a deal or annihilate Iran. Plus, a stunning follow-up to an earlier CNN report, more than 100 people coming forward saying they also suffered from brain injuries after riding on a Six Flags roller coaster.
2: And later, it looks like it came from a galaxy far, far away. George Lucas's new futuristic museum opens in L.A., and Star Wars is front and center. We're following these major developing stories and many more, all coming in right here to CNN News Central.
0: We're following breaking news as President Trump right now holds meetings on the sidelines of the UN General Assembly. Just minutes ago, he said members of his administration held a, quote, very good meeting with the Iranian delegation today.
2: It's not clear whether those talks happened before or after President Trump from the UN podium renewing his threat to annihilate the nation. But he did just double down moments ago. He said Iran has two choices: make a deal to be a great country or face obliteration. CNN's Jim Sciutto is live for us at the UN with more. Jim?
4: You know, Brianna, it's pretty remarkable contradiction, isn't it? Because on the same day that the president once again threatens to annihilate a country, he sends his envoys to meet with them face to face to discuss the possibility of peace. Now, we knew that this was possible because earlier in the day, Secretary of State Marco Rubio said that the Trump administration was open to face-to-face meetings here with Iranian officials. And we know that the Iranian president is here, the Iranian foreign minister is here as well. So now we know the president himself confirming that he had his own people meet with them. And in the president's description, he said it was a very good meeting. It was actually interesting because as he said that, Brianna and Boris, he seemed to surprise Steve Witkoff, who was in the room, who wouldn't confirm himself that he was the person who took part in that meeting. Regardless, this is classic Trump diplomacy, right? Threaten military action with one hand, keep the door open to diplomacy with the other hand. It reminds me that 13 years ago, when President Obama, of course, was president, he had a phone call with the Iranian president, Rouhani, and that led to long negotiations, which 2 years later led to a nuclear deal. So it's possible that this meeting could lead to something more serious, but we should note, it took 2 years, right, between that phone call and the deal. Will this meeting be followed by substantive and lasting negotiations to get to agreement, to final agreement on the tough issues? We'll have to see.
0: Yeah, an open question. And Jim, Venezuelan acting President Delcy Rodriguez is making her UN debut today. President Trump expecting to meet with her. What are you anticipating from that?
4: Well, I'll tell you that as much attention as there has been on the president's threat to annihilate Iran in his speech, his address to the General Assembly, I would say an equally newsworthy quote from him was, "To the victor goes the spoils," as he was bragging once again about the U.S. taking Venezuela's oil, right? He's not shying away from this idea that the U.S. is profiting off this war and profiting off of Venezuela's oil. And key to that plan is Delcy Rodriguez, of course, Nicolas Maduro's former number two. We know that the Venezuelan opposition is not entirely comfortable with this oil deal. They've been asking for more transparency, et cetera. And the Venezuelan opposition leader, who is discussing, it seems, returning to Venezuela, she said in a statement last week that this oil belongs to the Venezuelan people. So, listen, that shows perhaps a different future for Venezuela than the opposition imagined. The president has said that he would be on board for democratic elections, but he's also said they're not ready yet. I mean, he made his priorities quite clear today, and that seemed to be the oil, not democracy.
0: Jim Sciutto, thank you so much for that.
2: All right. President Trump's statements to the UN are happening at the same time that he's seen support for the war in Iran slipping at home.
0: A new CNN poll out today shows more than three quarters of Americans believe the human

0: support for this war broadly has not been on President Trump's side. Do you think if he had approached Congress initially or even gone with a coalition of nations to enter into this conflict more broadly than he did, the results would be different?
1: It's not about politics. It's about people. And I do not mean this as a line. I mean this in the change in the American public over the last 50 years. It used to be that we would ask the question, why? Why are we doing it? And today, in 2026, we ask the question, what are the consequences of this? What are we going to have to give up for what we get? And the public has been watching this, and they haven't seen lower gas prices. They haven't seen more security. And the president has not explained exactly what is meant to be when it's all done. He has not discussed the consequences, and now he's paying the price in the polls.
2: And his supporters, you see them increasingly out of patience. What do you think about the timeline that you're seeing that happen on?
1: That is a very good way to put it, because in the end, his supporters will give him the benefit of the doubt, as they have on every issue. But we've seen a decline in that over the last 6 months, more so over the last 60 days. And as the election gets closer, it is more likely that people continue to move away as they make a judgment. It's a very simple question. It's not the job that the president has done, because that's his effort. It's what does it mean for my prices for food, fuel, housing, health care, and affordability. And I've said this from the very beginning on this show. It isn't a hoax. It's real. And the public looks at what it has to pay. They look at they've been given some tax relief. They've been given some increase in their salaries, but they have less money to show for it at the end of the week or end of the month, and they're getting angry.
0: As a result, you see Republicans in tight races distancing themselves from the president, including Mike Rogers in Michigan, putting out this video online saying that the war in Iran has to end, talking about the pain being felt at grocery stores in particular. How effective is it for these Republicans to try to localize races and try to distance themselves from this war?
1: It has limits to what it can do, because the president has actively tried to nationalize this election with the convention that they held in Dallas that you broadcast a fair amount of. And his messaging there was okay. But the issue is, what does it mean to me as an individual? And I really want to emphasize this. It is about the individual, about the family, about the neighborhood, about the household, about housing and health care. And it's not about politics. And I don't believe the people in Washington fully understand that when you're struggling at a time when your demands on your daily life are growing and your ability to address them are shrinking, that's when we're about to have the off-year election. And if I were the president, I would get my message much sharper, much more explicit. And it's not about Joe Biden in the last 4 years. It's about where we're going over the next 2 years. It's about the future, not the past.
2: How do they connect the dots from that to from the war, from the decisions that are affecting their pocketbook, Trump's decisions, to Congress as we're looking at these midterm elections? Because Congress has sidestepped the issue of involving itself, for instance, in the Iran war. And people go to the gas pump. It's just so easy for them to see how it's affecting them, right? So, I mean, do they make that connection, you think, of looking at Congress? What are you doing about this? And Congress, actually, with a chance to do more, has chosen not to?
1: It's the slogan, your voice, your vote. In the end, you are allowed to send a message to Congress, to the president, to the courts, to everything in an off-year election that you cannot do in a presidential election. In a presidential election, there are consequences to how you vote. In an off-year election, you have the chance to say, I don't like this, by casting your vote, and it affects your senators, your congressmen. But it doesn't change the big picture as much. It gives you the freedom to exercise your articulation without the consequences of your action. And right now, and this is the numbers I look at, I'm looking at the distinction between Republicans and Democrats, the generic vote for Congress. And right now, Democrats have an 8% lead. At an 8%

0: lead, they win the House, and they win the Senate. I know that's a pretty bold projection, and a lot can happen between now and Election Day. But at 8%, we're going to have a different government.
1: You're saying it's on the line. It could happen.
0: It could happen.
1: Frank, great to have you. Thank you so much. Still to come, some Republican lawmakers are calling on President Trump to take an extreme measure to fight these record high diesel prices. We've just been talking about some of them, the effects of them. Experts say that move could backfire.
2: Plus, more than 100 people also alleging that they also suffered brain injuries after riding a world famous roller coaster. Some new CNN reporting. And later, the Trump administration facing a deadline to respond to a lawsuit filed by three news outlets, including CNN, that were banned from White House grounds. That and much more coming your way in just moments.

0: at 7 on CNN.
1: President Trump today suggesting he is considering a request by some Republican lawmakers to temporarily ban diesel exports amid skyrocketing prices. The cost of diesel hit a record high of $6.53 a gallon, and lawmakers say these numbers are out of control. They're killing U.S. farmers' income. CNN senior reporter Matt Egan is here to break this down for us. Would an export ban help, Matt?
2: Well, Brianna, the experts I'm in touch with, they're very skeptical that an export ban would make diesel cheap again across the country. In fact, many of them are worried that this would do more harm than good. And look, diesel is the MVP of the fuels, right? This is the fuel that's powering the trucks, the trains, the tractors, construction vehicles, and the ships at the heart of the economy. And some Republicans are saying that this is a break the glass moment, that this is a time to keep American energy at home instead of sending it overseas. Now, just yesterday, a White House official told me that the administration is not considering an export ban at this time. Now the president is singing a very different tune, saying that he has, in fact, called for an export ban internally. And Treasury Secretary Scott Bessent, he says that the administration is evaluating whether or not this is feasible. So how might this work? Well, let's just say the administration does go ahead and ban exports. Initially, U.S. diesel prices, they could fall significantly. However, analysts think that this would be temporary and it would be localized. They suspect that prices would decline around here in the Gulf Coast and around here in the Midwest. That's because this is where the country's refineries are located. And so you'd have a lot of diesel that would be trapped in those areas. However, it's a very different story here along the East Coast and along the West Coast, because these parts of the country, they rely on imports. And so they would be hurt by the fact that global diesel prices would be going significantly higher. Now, the other question here is, how would refineries respond? If they lost access to the overseas market, they would likely process less fuel, less oil, which would mean less gas, less diesel, and perhaps significantly higher gas and diesel prices. That's why Bob McNally, a former George W. Bush administration energy official, he told me that he thinks this would be an authentic policy error, or what he calls an ape. He says this would be the king of the apes. And look, the administration is going to continue to face pressure here, because we've never seen anything like this diesel spike. AAA has been looking at diesel prices since the year 2000. And there's been some years where we've had some significant price increases, but there's nothing like this 83% surge year to date. So look, bottom line, no doubt this is a major problem, but experts think that banning diesel exports would make matters even worse. Brianna, back to you.
1: All right, Matt, thank you so much. Coming up, why more than 100 people say they were seriously injured after riding this roller coaster.

0: Access subscription.
1: Now to a significant update in CNN's investigation of the Six Flags X2 roller coaster. Attorneys representing more than 100 riders of Six Flags Magic Mountain X2 just announced they have filed several new lawsuits. Those riders allege they suffered brain injuries after riding the coaster.
2: There was no susceptibility, no pre-existing medical conditions, and all of these clients, more than 100, suffered traumatic brain injury on their ride. So is it the people or is it the ride? Something needs to be done.
1: You may recall back in August, a CNN investigation found the world-famous ride had been linked to more than a dozen reports of serious injuries and hospitalizations, including comas and two deaths. CNN's Kyung Law was part of the team that broke the story. So, Kyung, Six Flags just closed the ride back in July. These alleged victims say the roller coaster should have been shut down well before that.
3: And let's put all of this into context based on what we're hearing from these new victims as well as the lawyers representing these victims. Our CNN investigation found about a dozen cases dating back many years. But what these lawyers are now saying is that they have more than 100 victims who have who say that they have some sort of traumatic brain injury. And this is just within the last 2 years. So they plan on filing up to 100 new lawsuits against Six Flags. The California statute of limitations only allows lawsuits of this sort to be filed within 2 years. The lawyers say, all told, they have had more than 300 people reach out to their law firm saying that they have a variety of injuries after riding the X2 roller coaster at Magic Mountain at Six Flags. So I want you to take a look at some video of the X2. A lot of this is on YouTube. Some of this is released by Six Flags. And what really makes this particular ride different, according to Six Flags, is it's a very rare type of ride. You spin really 360 degrees forwards and backwards. There's even a couple of raven drops. These are sheer drops, essentially, where you plummet 200 feet at up to 80 miles per hour. The lawyer today said that really what happens when you sit in these seats, according to the people that they've spoken to, is that the torso is affixed to the seat, but the head is not. So there's this lag time, and that's where these victims and their lawyers believe that the injury occurs. So what they did to the reporters who were present, they handed out the first of three lawsuits. They say that there will be up to at least about 100 lawsuits filed in the next coming days, Boris.
1: And Kyung, what has Six Flags said in response?
3: We did reach out to both Six Flags and the state of California. Cal OSHA oversees what happens at amusement park rides in the state of California. Six Flags says that they do not comment on pending litigation. That's the only comment that they were giving us. As far as what the state has said, they also did not specify or have any comment to us. But something that the lawyers here did say is that they don't feel, at least they're not blaming the state of California. They say that this is new technology. This type of roller coaster is what makes it exciting to people. But the regulation, the safety rules, none of this is keeping up. Boris.
1: Kyung Law, thank you so much for that reporting. So President Trump says members of his administration met with an Iranian delegation on the sidelines of the UN General Assembly. What he said about those talks and his new warning to Tehran when we come back.

0: come to you.
1: 800-821-4000.
2: In just a few moments, President Trump will meet with Gulf leaders on the sidelines of the UN General Assembly. And this comes just hours after his speech, where he said he faces a big decision on whether to make a deal with Iranian leaders or annihilate their country. The Emir of Qatar warned in his UN address that the widening Mideast crisis threatens the global economy and called for an urgent diplomatic solution. And this just in, Ukrainian President Volodymyr Zelensky says he's ready to meet with Russian leader Vladimir Putin for a trilateral meeting with the U.S. to end the war. So let's talk about this with Jim Townsend. He's a former Deputy Assistant Secretary of Defense for European and NATO policy. Jim, I wonder how you're seeing this, because we're hearing this from Zelensky. He's ready to meet with Russia. Traditionally, Putin has not really wanted to elevate Ukraine and meet with Zelensky in that kind of way and sort of put him on his level. We haven't heard the U.S. saying that we're to the point where we'll see these trilateral meetings. How are you seeing this from Zelensky?
3: Well, you know, this seems like we've seen this movie before. This is something where we've talked about trilateral meetings. The situation over the past couple of years seems to change back and forth, favoring Russia, favoring Ukraine. So the motivations are moving around. So I think looking at this, this is something that everyone hopes we could see some type of breakthrough, trilateral talks or whatever, but I don't think it's in the cards.
2: Okay. Trump has also pressured Zelensky here recently when it comes to Ukraine hitting energy sites in Russia. He's been posting about it on social media. Zelensky said they did discuss a potential energy ceasefire where the two sides would not target the other's energy infrastructure. Where do you actually see this ending up?
3: I think it's going to end up where it was last winter, where Russia really put on the show in terms of bombing energy, bombing the cities, really trying to use the winter as a way to punish Ukraine, to put pressure on Zelensky. And I think this is what's going to happen this winter as well. I don't see the Russians agreeing to anything right now that would hamper them from really turning up the heat on Zelensky and really making his people suffer in the coming winter. He thinks he can get something done this winter, particularly without the Pershing or without the Patriot missiles. And so that's what I think Putin's going to go for, is to really make some progress this winter.
2: Zelensky also said he didn't get a concrete answer from Trump on whether the U.S. would supply Ukraine with additional interceptors. He did say the sentiment was positive. He said his team would work on it. I mean, how badly does he need that? And what are the indications that he's actually made any progress there?
3: Well, he really needs those Patriot missiles. Some of the allies have been able to find some in their arsenals to provide, but certainly not enough. And this is something that's critical. And while there's been some positive noises coming out of the White House, coming out of this meeting, I don't think they're anywhere at all. You know, certainly no big change since this was first breached a couple of months ago when Trump was talking about it. I'm not sure how much progress has actually been made. And for Zelensky, he needs them right now. He can't wait for a few years for these to come online. He's got to have them today.
2: And I also wanted to, you know, Trump in his speech today, as we were all listening to this, he insisted the U.S. actually is not low on munitions. Of course, a recent Pentagon IG report acknowledged a depletion of key U.S. munition stockpiles. I mean, first off, where is the U.S. for its own potential needs? But where is the U.S. for even being in a position to, say, share with Ukraine?
3: Well, that's exactly right. And I think right now, even if we wanted to share with Ukraine, we don't have enough in our stocks to share, as well as take care of our protecting our forces in the Middle East, but also in the Indo-Pacific. So there's not enough for us to share. And this is something that is a showstopper when it comes to Zelensky, when it comes to this winter. And the allies, I think, are going to have to come forward with some of their, they've got some equipment that isn't quite up to a Patriot standard, but it's close. And I think we're going to just really depend on the Europeans to come forward this winter and understand that from the United States, there's not going to be a whole lot of change from the way it's been over the past year.
2: All right, Jim Townsend, thanks so much for your expertise on this. We appreciate it.
3: Thank you.
2: President Trump saying a federal judge will probably rule in favor of the three news outlets, including CNN, that filed a First Amendment lawsuit over White House access. We'll have that next.

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1: This just in, just days after the White House implemented a ban on CNN, MS Now, and Politico, CNN's press credentials were just approved for an event at the UN General Assembly featuring First Lady Melania Trump. CNN senior White House reporter Betsy Klein attended the event. Betsy?
2: Well, Brianna, I think it's fair to say that this is a symbolic break between the first couple on this issue of press freedom. We saw as President Trump instituted this ban on a trio of outlets, CNN, MS Now, and Politico, for what he perceives to be unfair coverage. But Melania Trump, for now, is taking a different approach. The Office of the First Lady formally approved press credentials for both CNN and Politico for an event the First Lady hosted with world spouses on the sidelines of the United Nations General Assembly. This was part of her Fostering the Future Together initiative. It's an effort aimed at protecting children with education and technology. And she spoke out about AI and specifically cast a cautious tone on this rapid pace of development, in stark contrast there with her husband. Now, CNN's credential for Tuesday's event was approved on Sunday, one day after the president issued his ban. The three outlets, we should note, have filed a lawsuit that is going to have a hearing on Wednesday. But the First Lady is meticulously involved with all of her official appearances. She's involved in the substance of her remarks, from the diplomatic message of the outfits she chooses to wear, as well as editing minutia in press releases. So we know, according to a source familiar with the matter, that she is aware of the ban that her husband has instituted, and her office had discretion on whether to approve CNN and other outlets' credentials. So that decision really underscores how Melania Trump operates independently of her husband, Brianna, and doing things her own way.
1: Very interesting. All right, Betsy, thank you so much. Boris?
3: Today, President Trump admitted he's likely to lose in court tomorrow as CNN, MS Now, and Politico seek to regain access to the White House. The administration's response in that lawsuit is due today. Joining us now to discuss, CNN senior legal analyst Ellie Honig, a former state and federal prosecutor. Ellie, thanks so much for being with us. What do you imagine the administration is going to argue here? What is their legal argument?
4: Well, it's interesting, Boris, because one thing that's notable about the current ban is that the administration, up to and including the president, have made no pretext. In prior instances when they've tried to ban certain media sources, they said, well, it's about national security or it's about space and logistics. Here, the president has just come out time and again and said, I don't like their reporting. I think the reporting is slanted against me. I think it's unfair. That's the reason. But if you put that in a court paper, you're going to lose, because that is exactly what the First Amendment prohibits. What I do think we're going to see, Boris, when this brief comes out, is watch for the administration to rely on the case from a few years ago relating to the Associated Press. That was a case that went up to the D.C. Circuit Court of Appeals. And it's an odd ruling. It's a 2-1 ruling where the Court of Appeals in D.C. said, well, the president cannot altogether ban the AP, as he tried to do last year, but he can ban them from certain inner sanctum spaces of the White House, including the Oval Office, Air Force One, the Cabinet Room, based on First Amendment concerns. Now, that's a strange construction of the First Amendment. The First Amendment doesn't really care how big a physical room is, but that is the state of the law in the Court of Appeals. So if the administration is trying to salvage at least a partial win here, watch for them to rely heavily on that Associated Press case.
3: It's notable you say that, because that is what Vice President Vance argued, as well as Secretary of State Marco Rubio. They insisted that CNN isn't banned and these other outlets aren't banned. They're just losing special access to the White House grounds. How do you imagine that is going to land in court?
4: Well, the president himself has called it a ban, so I'm not sure how much spinning from J.D. Vance or Marco Rubio is going to make a difference, but clearly they are playing at that decision. But important to note about that decision, Boris, first of all, it has not gone up to the U.S. Supreme Court. I think it's a very vulnerable decision. I think it's hard to say we're going to allow viewpoint-based discrimination. We're going to allow a president to exclude disfavored media sources based on the content of their coverage, based on the size and location of the room. And in fact, this case that CNN, MS Now, and Politico have now filed, this could actually be the vehicle that ultimately challenges that ruling and brings it perhaps up to the Supreme Court.
3: Yeah. What do you make of the White House promoting, in the meantime, as this is happening, an existing YouTube channel that they've rebranded called Trump TV, seeming to try to offer an alternative. Would that play into these proceedings at all, you think?
4: It's very strange. It's sort of precisely what the First Amendment was seeking to avoid. We don't want state-run media, or we don't want state-run media to the exclusion of independent media. I'm not sure it's directly relevant, but it reinforces, once again, Boris, that the crux of the matter here is the president only wants favorable coverage, does not want unfavorable coverage. The First Amendment is not concerned in any way with the content of the media's coverage. The First Amendment protects fair and balanced coverage. It protects unfair and unbalanced coverage. If you want to be a biased media source, if you want to lean hard left, hard right, hard pro-Trump, hard anti-Trump, the First Amendment still protects that. J.D. Vance has suggested that coverage somehow needs to be 50-50. He said it's 92% negative and it needs to be equal. No, it does not. That is not what the First Amendment's about. That's actually the opposite of what the First Amendment's about.
3: Ellie Honig, we appreciate you exercising your First Amendment rights and sharing your perspective. Thanks for joining us.
4: Thanks, Paul.
3: We have some breaking news into CNN. Clavicular has been charged with rape in Massachusetts. The controversial looks-maxing live streamer, whose real name is Brandon Peters, was charged in a criminal complaint with drugging a person for sexual intercourse and procuring alcohol for an underage person.
1: These are new charges that are related to allegations in a civil suit filed in Florida. Peters is an online influencer who is infamous for encouraging his followers to better their physical appearance through extreme methods to attract women and improve their career prospects. CNN's Josh Campbell is tracking this story for us. Josh, tell us what you're learning here.
5: Well, as you say, his real name is Braden Peters, and he's this controversial online influencer that's involved in helping men improve their appearance, as you say, this trend known as looks maxing. Now, folks might remember him. He's also claimed that he had repeatedly hit himself in the face with a hammer in order to try to sharpen his bone structure. He also said that he used illicit drugs in order to try to stay thin. And on these live streams, he's frequently made sexual comments towards young women that appear in these videos. He's now also been accused and charged with rape in Massachusetts, as well as drugging a person for sexual intercourse purposes and providing alcohol to an underage person. Now, these new charges stem from or are related to a civil suit that was filed in Florida. Now, the alleged victim here, her name was redacted in the charges, but a source familiar tells us that it's the same person that filed that Florida suit. Her name is Alexandra Mendoza. Now, what she said that she reported this rape in June, and she told police that in May of last year, she was with Peters at his family's home in Cape Cod. They say that she was provided with alcohol. She says that she was then, he initiated sex against her consent. And the civil suit also accuses him of battery, of emotional distress, as well as fraud. As far as what his side of all of this is, he repeatedly claimed that the civil suit was an attempt to get attention and as well as to make money. His attorneys in that case, the civil suit, said that she had known about this live stream that was done in which she claimed that she was injected with some type of fat dissolving substance. They sought to have portions of that civil suit dismissed. We've repeatedly reached out to them for comment on these new charges, the criminal charges, again, to try to determine, does he have comment? He has said again in the past, Clavicular himself on X, that the parts of the civil suit were just trying to an attempt to get attention. We do know that he has scheduled guys to be arraigned there in Massachusetts on October the 14th.
1: All right, Josh, thank you for the latest on that. Josh Campbell. Ahead, a new museum is drawing in fans of movie magic, especially for the Star Wars universe. We have that next as we look at these live pictures.

0: and streaming with an all-access subscription.
1: Do or do not. There is no try. I know you wanted to say that.
2: I actively did not.
1: I won that fight. And that is the attitude that was essential for filmmaker George Lucas as he pursued his dream of opening a museum celebrating storytelling.
2: Listen, that dream's come true today in Los Angeles with the opening of the new Lucas Museum of Narrative Art. Lucas and his wife, businesswoman Melody Hobson, spent $1 billion of their own money building this museum. It took 16 years and 2 false starts in other cities. But finally, today, it has come to fruition. And CNN's Alex Michelson joins us now with more. Alex, take us there. What's in this museum?
3: Well, unfortunately, Brianna's not here because apparently she does the best Yoda. But welcome to the Star Wars exhibit here in the museum. Of course, you can't do Star Wars without the OG of Star Wars. Luke Skywalker is here. In fact, several different eras of the Star Wars franchise that George Lucas was involved in are all on display here. So you see some of these pieces as we walk over in this other direction. You see towards the prequels where we see young Anakin and Obi-Wan on display. Star Wars, only about 7% of the displays here. This museum is dedicated to narrative art and is really an ode to illustrators. We have some video of the opening today. This is 17 years in the making. George Lucas on hand for opening day, shaking hands with the people that are the first to enter. Melody Hobson, his wife, also on hand, who has been so instrumental in all of this. To really get a sense of the size and scope of this, you really got to see it, though, from the air. We've got some video of what it looks like from above, and it is spectacular. Essentially, it looks like a spaceship, some 300,000 square feet on 13 acres right in the middle of Exposition Park in the Los Angeles area, architectural wonder. And we spoke to some students who are here who were really inspired by the entire experience. Take a listen.
4: Seeing concept art for a movie like Star Wars, seeing just how many moving parts there are to this, you know, there's all this art that goes behind the scenes that we don't necessarily get to see when we see the final movie. And as someone who's like kind of aspiring to work in art, it's awesome seeing that there's all these artists who kind of have these jobs.
5: Before we came up, George Lucas kind of had a whole speech to everyone, and we were sitting front row with a couple of our other classmates, and it was very inspiring to hear him talk and to know that he came from where we are right now. Like, what we're experiencing is what he went through, and to know that we can maybe have a museum someday or have ideas like his, it's very inspiring.
3: George Lucas went to film school at USC. The first students in here were from USC. We are located across the street from USC. This is a big win for Los Angeles to have this museum, Boris, Brianna.
2: No doubt, and that's why it's surprising, because you'd think most cities would fight to get a museum like this one, but that somehow wasn't the case.
3: Yeah, Melody Hobson said today, it's almost like nobody wanted to take a museum for free. I mean, George Lucas spent $1 billion of his own money to do this. At first, there was a push to get this in San Francisco. That fell through. There was a push to get this in Chicago. That fell through. And eventually, it ended up in Los Angeles. So the other night on the red carpet, I talked to Nancy Pelosi, the Congress member from San Francisco, who was trying to get it there, and also the then mayor, Eric Garcetti, who brought it here, and the current mayor of Los Angeles, Karen Bass. Here's some of that exchange.
6: It didn't work out, but we're just so thrilled for George because I think it's actually better here.
7: Nancy Pelosi just told us that it's actually better in Los Angeles than in San Francisco.
8: Did you get that? Because will you send me that clip, please? Perfect.
9: Well, she's absolutely right. The speaker's always right.
3: Speaker's always right. This cool thing is, this is free to all kids under 17. Back to you guys.
2: Wow. Alex Michelson, may the force be with you. Thank you so much for that report. And thank you for joining us this afternoon. The Arena with Casey Hunt starts right now. How would Yoda say that?
10: This is CNN Breaking News.
11: Hi, everyone. I'm Casey Hunt. Welcome to the Arena. It's great to have you with us on this Tuesday. Right now, the war with Iran nears the 7-month mark. A new CNN poll shows the American people hate it more than ever. And President Donald Trump says he faces a major decision.
12: Will a deal be made with Iran that lets them rebuild and create a far greater country than it ever was before, maybe one of the greatest in the Middle East or even the world? Or do I annihilate the Islamic Republic and do it quickly, never giving them a chance to kill and destroy people and countries again? They're waiting to see how I do in the midterm election. What they don't realize is that I'm not running. The Republican Party is running, and I'll be helping them. But I am not running.
11: I am not running. That's a different message than the pretend I'm on the ballot, which we had heard in recent weeks. Of course, the UN, a very different crowd than a MAGA rally. But still, Republicans might hope that voters listen when he says he's not running. A new CNN poll released today finds that just 26% of Americans approve of President Trump's handling of the war. That is down from 33% in March. Perhaps most concerning for the president's party, much of that decline comes from within the GOP. When the war began, 73% of Republicans approved of his handling of it. Now, that number down to 60%. And when you dig deeper, Trump is actually underwater on Iran with Republicans under 45 and with those who don't identify as MAGA. Of course, this all comes at the same time that President Trump is banning CNN and other news outlets from the White House, trying to stop us from doing our jobs. And the president's decision is having an impact on him. At the UN General Assembly, President Donald Trump would normally be the center of attention. You'd see all of his meetings, hear all of his comments played on every major news network. But that is not happening today because he kicked out one of the members of the press pool that has for decades traveled with the president everywhere he goes.
13: Mr. President, two-thirds of Americans don't think the U.S. is winning the war with Iran. When will it?
12: So it's an honor to be here. I'm surprised that CNN is here covering me.
13: The United Nations allowed us in, sir.
12: You should not be here covering me. You said you weren't going to cover me. You shouldn't be covering me.
13: Two-thirds of Americans don't think that the U.S. is winning the war with Iran. When will it end?
12: We're making a lot of progress. Our country is doing really, really well. Thank you very much.
13: Americans.
11: All right, let's get off the sidelines, head into the arena. My panel is going to be here, but we're going to get started with CNN Chief National Security Analyst Jim Sciutto, who is at the United Nations. Jim, always good to see you. What has been the response to the president's comments on Iran? Quite a strong word he used.
14: It is a strong word, but it's not a new word, right? That threat, I mean, he's threatened this before. I remember being in Israel in April when he used that language, we're going to bomb Iran back into the Stone Ages. So it's not clear to me from speaking to diplomats present here whether they buy that threat, frankly. In fact, they see a U.S. president who is interested in ending the war, winding it down, who is concerned about rising and still quite high fuel prices around the world, and is restricted to some degree by the depletion of U.S. munitions. And not quite the exhaustion, but one could say overextension of U.S. forces in the region. So if that threat was somewhat credible, perhaps back in April, or more so today, it is less so. And it's interesting, though, that quite soon after he used that word, Casey, the president had his own people meeting with the Iranian delegation here in New York and saying that those meetings went very well. It's still coupled, you know, this offer of diplomacy is still coupled with the threat of military action. But from the perspective of folks here who've come to New York, they're not sure that there's a lot behind that threat at this point. Now, the president has surprised before. He surprised a lot of people by going to war in February. But it's a different situation now, 7 months later. And the Iranian regime has shown the ability to at least resist an enormous amount of military pressure. It strikes me that the administration is throwing its lot more in with economic pressure at this point, hopes that the economic blockade of Iran will do what military threats like annihilation have not done so far, and that it's that economic pressure that will ultimately bring Iran to the table.
11: All right, Jim Sciutto for us at the United Nations. Jim, thanks very much for that report. Always appreciate it. All right, my panel's here in the arena. CNN political director, Washington bureau chief David Chalian, chief Washington correspondent at Puck News, Leanne Caldwell, CNN chief political analyst and former senior advisor to President Obama, David Axelrod, and the former chief of staff to Vice President Mike Pence, Mark Short. Welcome to all of you. Thank you so much for being here. David Chalian, you've had a busy few days. Absolutely nothing, of course. But these new poll numbers really, you know, underscore the pressure that the president is under. They could help explain some of his actions, but walk us through what you think the top lines are here and what you'd point us to.
15: Well, the top line might be something that's like obvious to most of our viewers, that this launching this war in Iran has been nothing but a total political loser for President Trump and a weight around his party's necks as they're heading into the midterms. He's at 26% approval on his handling of the war. Think about how often you've seen a number as low as 26% in anything. And I'm so glad you highlighted that what we've seen in the decline among Republicans, that is what's driving this. This war wasn't popular at the start. It's gotten less popular, and it's getting less popular in large part because Republicans

0: And this is sort of the vice that people are in. Do you stick with the president who's supporting you with his money, who has sway with the base, or do you move away? I think what was interesting to me about this speech is that in one breath he's talking about annihilating Iran, and then 2 hours later say, my people met with them, we had a really good meeting. Usually if there's a good cop, bad cop routine, the same guy isn't the good cop and the bad cop in the same scene. But this was completely different, and it adds to the confusion about this whole situation here.
1: Yeah. Mark Short, our friend Jonathan Martin over at Politico, fellow banned media organization Politico, wrote this today in his column. Quote, the bottom's beginning to fall out, one House Republican from a blood-red district told me. Trump is even underwater in this lawmaker seat, which the president carried overwhelmingly 2 years ago. We have money that we've never had before, but they have every strategic advantage in their direction, and the president has made it worse. Nobody in my district cares about the Kennedy Center, arches, or the reflecting pool, all of this nonsense.
2: Well, look, I think that it's an incredibly challenging environment, obviously, for Republicans across the country. I think one of the things that we're assuming here is if the president is very invested in what the midterm turnout is. And logically, you think he would be because of what he experienced after the 2018 election and being impeached. And people feel like he doesn't want to go through that. But I don't think the evidence is there that he really cares about Republicans' plight in the midterms. I think he frankly enjoys jousting with Jeffries and Schumer more than he does fighting with Johnson and Thune. And so I think that creates a very big dilemma for a lot of Republicans who have been very invested in his success and have perhaps, you know, tolerated a lot of policy differences that they normally wouldn't tolerate. And I think when you're talking about Ashley Hinson, the reality is that she's gone along with his trade policy. That trade policy has created a lot of problems for farmers across America. Yeah. They've walked the line, but he's not going to be there really to help them out.
0: I just want to add one thing. I'm sorry.
1: Yeah, go ahead, David.
0: Add one thing. When you think about when the history of this administration is written, there'll be two decisions that I think will tell a lot of the story. One will have been, you know, Liberation Day and the tariffs, now exacerbated by the situation with Canada. And the other is this war, both of which have cut a swath through deep red parts of America, farm areas, small towns, manufacturing areas. And, you know, that was predictable. And we've known that for some time, but he has made it worse. And I think today he was trying to assure people that the end is near, the day after the midterms. I'm not sure people believe that anymore. The poll certainly doesn't reflect that.
3: Yeah, you touched on exactly what I was going to say in a place like
0: I was reading your notes.
3: I know you're reading what I was writing. In Iowa, they are getting the brunt of this. High fuel costs, high fertilizer costs, the trade war. This is really impacting Iowa, and we saw that in a poll that came out today. In addition to the CNN poll, the Marist poll that showed Ashley Hinson down 8 points behind Democrat Josh Turek there in that Senate race, which was...
4: We should note that doesn't look like any other Iowa poll.
3: Right. Exactly. Right now, that so is, like which is why it was actually so surprising to me. It could be an outlier, but this was also the red seat that Democrats were most wishy-washy on, that they thought it was going to be the closest. And, you know, we'll see if that poll stands on Election Day, but it is a sign that, you know, based on what Jonathan Martin wrote, the ground could be falling out from Republicans. I reported last week on Democrats, House Democrats do not have any polling showing any of their Democratic incumbents losing behind at all right now. That includes Shamari Figures in Alabama's redistricted district. That's a Trump plus 14 district. That includes Darren Soto in Florida in a new redistricted Trump plus 18 district. And so that is how the map is looking.
2: Suggest it's not an outlier, as you saw similar comments from Zach Nunn. You saw similar comments from Miller Meeks. You even saw Grassley this week call for the asinine export ban on diesel. And so it's clear that across Iowa, they're feeling the pinch.
1: Yeah, I mean, David Chalian, if you look at that swath of the Midwest that Axe was talking about, I mean, I'm not saying that these Senate races are necessarily going to be in play when we're all sitting around a table like this on election night, but all of a sudden we're talking about Nebraska and Kansas, certainly about Sherrod Brown in Ohio, certainly about now Iowa, all of places that, I mean, I think we probably thought were a foregone conclusion for Republicans for a while.
4: Yeah, I mean, you know, yes, there are some deep red territory where the Democrats feel they actually have a shot in those Senate races. There's no doubt about that. I was thinking about the night that we're going to sit around a table.

0: election night recently and started thinking through. I printed out a list just to have it ready of just districts that Trump won by 10 to 20 points, just in that range of Trump, because I think there's the potential that we're going to see some of these deep red places, you know, flip to the. I mean, that's what makes a wave election, is when one party can go deeply into the territory of another party and come out ahead. And we may be seeing that across the country.
1: The question is, you know, I think the Republicans are in a very bad spot, and they recognize that. And their antidote to that is to just spend like crazy. And the question is, does, you know, a torrent of negative advertising turn around the natural course of things? And
0: in some places, maybe.
1: Yeah.
0: But maybe not ever.
1: But the history of it is suggests that the waves overcome all, that the natural power of those. So we'll see. What happens?
2: I mean, David Chalian is the numbers king at this table. I tend to rely more on sort of the mood of the conversations that I'm having with people kind of across the spectrum. And there does always seem to be a point in any election where the momentum starts to swing in the direction that is going to be remaining in on election night. And that direction is often where we see things land. I mean, you saw this obviously in 2016 when, you know, Hillary and Trump were going back and forth, and those events right at the end really started to change that pretty directly. Do you think we're at the point where, I mean, we seem to be in this moment where, you know, Jonathan quoted somebody saying, hey, the bottom is falling out, right? The momentum is moving in one direction. Is it too late for Republicans to reverse that?
1: Well, look, I would reserve judgment for a week or two to see how this torrent of spending, if it starts turning any numbers in a kind of pattern. But I mean, I think that there's nothing in the natural world that would turn these numbers around right now. Diesel prices are still going up. Gas prices are still going up. The war is still a quagmire. The things that are driving this are still driving. And so, you know, I think the big question is, when these Republicans register their disapproval, as you noted here, does that translate into further lack of enthusiasm? Because the more Republicans are disinterested in turning out, the bigger those margins are going to become.
2: What do you think, Mark?
3: Look, I think it's hard to change the narrative at this point. I'm not as convinced that the money matters the way it used to. I think there's so many different ways to get your message out. But I do think that for Democrats, there is a risk that they have nominated some Democrat socialists that are so far out the mainstream that there are a lot of voters who want to send a message, but they may not want to actually have socialists in office. And at that point, they may say, hey, look, the message is getting across. I better come out and vote because I actually don't want a socialist in office.
4: But I will say, in a lot of these battleground races, there's not a socialist that is actually running. So for a lot of these voters, it's theoretical. I think that it is a question of if the Republican message is going to work. But I think that the question is, will it work even if that is not?
3: Yeah, but I think there's a lot of Republicans who are disaffected right now, who are less excited to turn out to vote and may stay home. If they feel like the risk is that there'll be socialists elected in other races across the country, that may spur them to come out. And it's not just New York. It's Colorado. Yes. It's Michigan. Yeah.
1: They are playing renter socialists. So they're transporting these New York socialists all over the country to
3: spur.
1: The Republicans.
3: You guys are the ones nominating, electing them, David.
1: But one thing that's interesting about polling is I've seen a number of polls now in which people are asked, what is your greater fear? Is it that socialists will take over the government and take us in the wrong direction, or that Republicans will stay in control and there'll be no change in policy? And that second argument has been consistently winning. Mm-hmm. Which is not surprising in a midterm election in which the Republicans have the White House.
2: Right, and control of the House and the Senate. All right, coming up next here in the arena, a judge has ordered the Justice Department to respond to the lawsuit challenging President Trump's banning of news outlets from the White House. That filing could come at any moment. We're going to be live with the latest. Plus, some Democrats have said no thank you to campaigning with former Vice President Kamala Harris. Ahead, why Abdul El-Sayed is welcoming her to Michigan.
5: Look, we have an extremely diverse, very large state. And, you know, as we look at building the coalition that's going to defeat Mike Rogers, that's going to bring down our gas prices and, God willing, end this ridiculous war, we've got to bring as many folks in as we possibly can to take on the challenges that we face.

0: our survival.
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2: All right, breaking news any moment now. We are expecting the Justice Department to respond to a First Amendment lawsuit filed by CNN, MS Now, and Politico against the Trump administration. The lawsuit is, of course, a response to the president's banning of those three outlets from the White House. All of this coming ahead of a much-anticipated hearing tomorrow between the two sides. CNN crime and justice correspondent Caitlin Polantz joins me now. So, Caitlin, what do we expect to hear from DOJ?
3: Well, Casey, we are going to be hearing the initial defense of what the president has done here from the Justice Department representing the White House and Donald Trump himself. We don't know exactly what the legal arguments will be, but there have been a couple things that have happened in the past, and also just this past weekend with Donald Trump saying he was blocking CNN, MS Now, and Politico from White House access to be able to cover them, that we can look at to give us an indication of where the Justice Department may stand. One of those things that the president has said, as well as some others in the administration, they have tried to indicate that this was a decision based on national security, that the president didn't want these outlets covering him at the White House because of a national security reason. Look for that sort of argument. But the real meat of this in court is may look at that argument, but it's going to be looking at what exactly happened Friday, whenever the president said he was banning these outlets. He made quite clear it was because he did not like, quote, negative stories that they were publishing. That's where a First Amendment argument is going to come in. And we already know that the news outlets are arguing to this judge, and courts have found repeatedly that the White House can't just ban journalists because he doesn't like their coverage. He doesn't like their viewpoints. He doesn't like what they're doing, their exercise of the First Amendment. The Justice Department is very likely going to try and move this conversation away from the First Amendment, away from that constitutional protection of the press. We've seen them do that several times in the past with other cases where they have had to defend revoking the press credentials of people like Brian Karam, the Playboy magazine correspondent, Jim Acosta, the CNN correspondent at the time. Courts restored both of those press passes ultimately because they were not given due process. So the conversation had changed away from the First Amendment. It was about whether there was enough notice given. There should be some discussion around that as well in the Justice Department's filing. And then finally, one of the things that the Justice Department has argued in the past, and I found this really notable in a recent case where the Associated Press was purged from the press pool covering the president in private spaces like Air Force One and the Oval Office. In that argument, the Justice Department just a couple months ago said that the president should have absolute control and discretion over presidential spaces. Look for something very similar to that. Although the filing, it's not in yet. We'll be watching when it comes. Casey?
2: All right. Caitlin Polantz for us. Caitlin, thank you very much. All right. Let's bring in Michelle Goodwin to join our panel. She's a constitutional law professor at Georgetown University. Michelle, always great to see you. Thank you so much for being here. I'd love for you just to weigh in on what you think. You heard Caitlin lay out what we may hear from the Justice Department. What your thoughts are on how these arguments may go forward in court?
4: Well, the Trump administration has a high hurdle to tackle in this, and presumptively they will lose because there is a very strong First Amendment freedom of the press tradition in the United States. Cases that have been vetted before the United States Supreme Court dating back to 1931 using a framework called prior restraint, meaning that press may not presumptively be removed or not allowed to report on things simply because government, whether state or federal, believes that there will be something that is unfavorable. What Donald Trump has made clear is that these news organizations that have been banned, it's because he believes that they do not cover him favorably, will not cover him favorably. And there is very wide latitude for the press, and that makes a lot of sense. It comes out of our First Amendment tradition. It's not that freedom of the press or freedom of speech is something that is absolute. There are certain constraints, time, place, manner, when it comes to people and the protests that they want to do. But this is very broad. It's been established time and time again before the United States Supreme Court that the press has very broad latitude. And simply because a government official may not like what is presented does not give them the leverage to ban or impose certain constraints on the press. One of the things that we just heard is that what will be made of this, and it's an argument that the Trump administration has made since Trump came into office for the second term, which is national security threat. And this has been a very wide strategy used by the Trump administration to try to get its way on a variety of issues. And so we shouldn't just divorce this conversation about press from, let's say, what we saw in Minnesota in the streets when Alex Preddy was killed, Renee Nicole Good was killed. This idea that this is somehow protecting America, protecting American people. And I think we'll see more of these kinds of arguments used by the Trump administration. But it is worth noting that this is an administration that's been losing on that kind of argumentation.
2: David Chalian, we obviously have seen some of the impacts of what the president has done here play out in small ways, big and small ways, whether it was Newsmax broadcasting an event where there was no audio because there was no pool microphone. The Zohran Mamdani press conference where the mayor's office had control of the microphone and they kept trying to dismiss the president. The president continued to not leave because the White House press pool wasn't running the show.
0: And where the mayor called on reporters from CNN, Politico, and MS Now.
2: But indeed, yes. Indeed he did. What do you think the fallout that we have seen, what impact is that going to have, if any, on the president's thinking?
0: Well, on the president's thinking, the last part of that question, I don't know that I can speak to that. I mean, the president seemed to indicate today that if a judge ruled, he would follow the judge's ruling, even if they were to pursue an appeals process. I'm not a lawyer. Here's what I know. I know that images of this president have been far less widely distributed over the last 48 hours than is the norm because of the nature of the fact that that five network television pool, ABC, CBS, CNN, NBC, Fox, that are responsible for transmitting images, not just to those five networks, but to subscribers internationally and domestically, that material goes everywhere. That pool is not covering the president now because the president chose to ban one member of that operation, CNN, and the entire pool said, you can't do that, that you can't get to choose who is a pooling organization for your television coverage and not. And I will just tell you, Casey, over my years of covering the Trump administration, we all know that one of the things Donald Trump treasures the most is that kind of sort of roadblock television coverage of him anywhere. And so the fact that that has been more limited in the last couple of days, we'll see if that has any impact on his thing.
2: Yeah, we read from one of Maggie Haberman's books yesterday on this show where he is in exile at Mar-a-Lago after he loses. And he says to his junior aides, bring in the pool. And they say, the pool, sir, is gone. The pool is no longer here.
5: Given our previous discussion about this poll and some of the things he's been doing lately, you got to wonder whether Republican candidates are as thrilled as he is about getting maximum coverage. They may feel like it's a little bit of a break for them. You know, this morning I was watching Marco Rubio, and he got asked about this. And he said, well, he feels he's been treated unfairly. And by the way, every president.
2: Can we watch that, actually, David? And then I'll let you talk about it. Let's show it to our audience, and then we'll let David make his point. Take a look.
6: The president feels very strongly that why should I have people working in my building and in my office that I believe are not honestly covering my administration? That's how he feels. We're not closing CNN. There aren't a bunch of police officers or soldiers kicking down the doors of MSNBC or MS Now, whatever it's called, and arresting people and unplugging it from the grid. They're just not allowed to work from the workspace at the White House.
2: David?
5: Yeah, well, that really struck me because, honestly, it's not his office and it's not his building. It is the building where the people's business is being done and where he often speaks to the country through the media. And what he's saying is, I'm going to decide who can come in here and question me. And so you can see where the public interest is the public interest served by having only reporters who the president deems fair to him ask him questions? Is that going to serve the purpose of the First Amendment, which is to allow the media to probe and get to the bottom of what government is up to?
2: Mark, were you going to jump in?
7: Yeah, you know, I think we're misreading this, Casey. I think the president covets the coverage of CNN and other networks. How often does he cite it in his posts? You know he watches it. And so in many cases, what he's accomplishing through this is is that his supporters see him fighting against news organizations that are perceived to have left-wing bias. And so, you know, for him, he's not going to win this. He knows that. This is not going to be a long-standing ban, but for him, it sort of fires up the people who he or his base that most dislike some of those news organizations. And he doesn't want the ban in the end, Casey. He wants the coverage. He covets the coverage.
5: He also achieved another thing, which is many newscasts this week, and starting when he started raising this issue, have spent a lot of time talking about it. And that's time they're not talking about diesel fuel prices and other things that are less advantageous to him. And one thing he knows is how to hijack a news cycle. And he's very good at it. He's very sophisticated.
2: Yeah. Michelle Goodwin, very briefly, the timing of this, how long this potentially stands, how relevant is that to what may unfold next?
4: Well, it is relevant because what we see is dramatic disfavorability of Donald Trump right now, including amongst his base. So while he is savvy in terms of media, this comes at a time in which his base is deeply concerned about what's hitting their pockets. The war in Iran has cost quite a bit, and Americans are still stupefied as to why we are in that war and why their gas prices are as high as they are. And being able to bring home a loaf of bread or a gallon of milk. It's really straining a lot of folks, and that includes the people who are part of his base.
2: All right, Michelle Goodwin, thank you as always for being with us. I really appreciate it. The rest of our panel is going to stand by here. Coming up next in the arena, Congressman Adam Smith will be here. He is the top Democrat on the House Armed Services Committee. What does he think of President Trump's threat to annihilate Iran? Plus, former Vice President Kamala Harris lends her support in a race that could determine control of the Senate. Everyone wonders about her own political future.
8: So, right now, midterms. Mm-hmm. Full-time occupying my thoughts, my mind, and my work. We have to win these midterms. From my perspective, 28 doesn't matter if we don't win 26.

0: No time like October.
1: All right, welcome back. We are continuing to follow news out of the United Nations General Assembly in New York, where President Trump earlier today told world leaders that he'll either come to a deal with Iran after the midterm elections, or he will, quote unquote, annihilate the country. That, as new CNN polling shows, that only 36% of Americans believe that the United States is winning the war, and 69% believe that long-term conflict with Tehran is likely. Joining me now is the top Democrat on the House Armed Services Committee, Congressman Adam Smith of Washington. Congressman, thank you so much for being here. It's always great to see you. I'd first just like to start with the president's comments here. What was your reaction to him saying these are the two options, a deal after the midterms or annihilation?
2: Well, the number one biggest reaction was he's been saying this pretty much since day one of the war. This has always been his position. It's never been based in reality. He doesn't outline what annihilate means, and clearly we don't have the capability of doing that. So my biggest reaction is, even this far into the conflict, and I think we're, what, 8 months or 7 months into it at this point, he's not operating in the realm of reality in terms of the real options that are on the table. We are inflicting pain on Iran, no question, but they seem able to absorb it and bring it back. Destabilize the Middle East, close off the Strait of Hormuz. The Houthis are now doing the same thing in the Red Sea. So I don't think his comments are based in reality. And that is deeply concerning given how this conflict has spread and the damage it is doing, not just in the Middle East, but all over the world.
1: Congressman, what to you, and obviously you receive many briefings and have a deeper understanding than any of us in the more general public do, what are realistic options here? I mean, do you think it is an option to just stop everything we're doing or not? And what would you propose?
2: Well, two things. First of all, in any given situation, there's a best choice. It may not always be a good choice, but there's a best choice. Second, do understand what the president is trying to do. They're trying to squeeze Iran by blockading their oil. And that's certainly having an effect. Iran's economy is suffering. The Iranian people are suffering. It's not changing the position of the Iranian regime, and very few experts think that it will. So look, the best option, I've been saying this since, well, before the war, cut the best deal you can, get the hell out and stop the bombing and stop the conflict. The disruption is incredibly problematic for us, and there is very little likelihood that continuing it is going to get it any better for us. Look, because Trump stupidly started this war, Iran will be stronger at the end of it. I mean, that's baked into the cake at this point. They've exercised a degree of control of the Strait of Hormuz that they had not previously exercised. That gives them greater power. The Houthis in Yemen have greater power. We got to cut the best deal we can and get out of this.
1: So looking ahead, we know, of course, that Chinese leader Xi Jinping is set to visit Washington this week to meet with President Trump. And of course, at the top of the conversation topic list is AI. I want to play for you something that the OpenAI CEO Sam Altman said recently when he was asked about what purpose this summit should serve. And then we'll talk about it. Watch.
3: I think Presidents Trump and Xi would get the Nobel Peace Prize together if they could agree on something that should be easy to agree to.
1: That Trump and Xi could get the Nobel Peace Prize. Now, I sort of hear in that a play to the audience of one that is President Trump. Do you think he's being straightforward or disingenuous there? What do you make of it?
2: No, I mean, I think he's being straightforward. I think there are legitimate concerns about where AI is going. China and the U.S. are driving that ship. If China and the U.S. were to begin to go down the path of controlling it in a better, more intelligent way, I mean, it could be incredibly impactful for the world. I mean, there are other problems. Certainly, you know, we talked about Iran, the Ukraine war, is that spreading? You know, the trade wars that are going on. But right now, I think where AI is going and the impact it's going to have in the world is pretty close to the top of the list. And again, China and the U.S. are the powers behind it. So, yes, you know, I think if they could get some sort of agreement to get that on better footing so that, number one, we felt like it was not, you know, concentrating wealth, taking jobs away from other people. And number two, it wasn't going to risk destroying humanity. I think that would be a really big deal.
1: It's a fair point. Last week, and this, I think, underscores these points about AI and humanity. CNN reported that an intelligence report that was partially generated by AI almost led to an attack on a Chinese ship that would have been totally unwarranted. Are there other examples of this happening that you are aware of in classified settings? How common is this? How big of a risk is it?
2: No, I've not seen any other examples of it. But certainly, look, there are risks. And it's not like humans haven't acted on bad information and made mistakes before as well. But yes, AI takes it to another level. There's, you know, no human in the loop, as they say. And yeah, no, I think there are risks if you allow it to go off on its own without checks. Just like, you know, on the human side, you would want, not just like, I was going to say, on the human side, you don't want just one person to be in charge of making that decision. The difference here is this moves in the blink of an eye, whereas humans, you know, take a little longer to make mistakes.
1: Fair enough. All right. Congressman Adam Smith, sir, thank you so much for being here. Always love having you. Hope you'll come back soon.
2: Thanks, Casey.
1: All right, ahead here in the arena, AOC says that she hears all the 2028 chatter and now has some answers for us. A new interview offering the most insight yet into her potential presidential run.

0: Come to you.
1: 800-821-4000.
2: I'm here to support Dr. El Sayed. His will be a voice, Abdul's, that is a voice representing the people of this state, and it will be a national voice. And I have no doubt that he will carry with him into that office the partnership, I didn't say the voices of, the partnership with the people in this room.
3: All right, that was former Vice President Kamala Harris there campaigning with Michigan Senate nominee Abdul El Sayed in a state that could very well determine which party controls the Senate. The pair holding a roundtable focused on black maternal health in a show of unity after a bitter and divisive primary earlier this summer. The timing of the event also comes as some other Democratic hopefuls have distanced themselves from Harris by publicly uninviting her from campaigning with them. My panel is back. David Axelrod. What do you make of, I mean, there's some unique politics in Michigan.
4: Yes.
3: That mean it makes sense for Harris to go and try to bring the black community together with Abdul El Sayed's supporters.
4: Yeah, there's a black community, black vote there. And he underperformed in his primary there. And that is a place where he needs to make up some ground. So it makes a certain amount of sense. It also makes a certain amount of sense that Democrats who are trying to win in states that are harder terrain for Democrats might not want her to come, and not just because of anything about her so much as that she is associated with the past and they're trying to push forward and they don't want to relitigate the 2020 election.
3: Yeah. David Chalian, how does this cut?
5: Well, what I think is so interesting about this is given the sort of cross currents in 2024 with Biden Harris in Michigan. Remember, this was like you had that movement during the primary season that the president was dealing with because of what he was doing as it relates to Israel Gaza. And there's a big sort of pro-Palestinian Arab American community in Michigan.
3: Yeah, and lots of white progressives at universities.
5: And lots of white progressives at universities as well who are aligned with them. And they were crosswise with the Biden Harris administration. And with Abdul El Sayed, quite frankly. And right. So to see his need to shore up African-American support despite their differences on what was a major issue in 24 there is just an interesting, your political needs change by the moment, and that was on display today.
3: Yeah. David Axelrod, one other piece of this conversation, of course, because, you know, we're looking to 2028 in part when we're talking about Harris, is Congresswoman Alexandria Ocasio-Cortez, who did a lengthy interview with The New York Times that actually gave some insight into her thinking. She was, it seemed, relatively candid with the paper, who sort of described her demeanor as almost not strategic, but instead probing, was how the reporter characterized it. And she said this, quote, "Pretty candidly, I think about my identity. I'm not naive to the fact that we are living under a very regressive administration, and I happen to be a woman, and I, you know, happen to be Latina. And I think that there's a lot of conversation about electability, and I don't shy away from those realities." And she also, David, said there's an argument that some make that it is a very unique political window. And oftentimes in politics, you do only get one shot and you don't. And just in life in general, life doesn't wait for you to be ready for things. Sometimes life just makes things ready for you.
4: Yeah, I think those are two distinct things she's thinking about. And she's absolutely right. If you look through history, it's usually the candidates who decide to wait who end up regretting it than the candidates who go. I mean, I remember the many people who urged Barack Obama to wait. And he said to us, "I don't think I'm going to be a better candidate if I marinate in the Senate for another 10 years. he says sometimes you got to choose.
3: Look at him now.
4: The moment. But I think she's also making a very, you know, she's certainly a committed progressive. She's also pragmatic. And I think what she's saying is, better to be in the United States Senate, perhaps in the House, but more likely in the Senate, and being involved in these issues than run a race for president and lose. And so I think she's trying to game out what her chances of not just being the nominee, but actually getting elected would be.
6: She's obviously very introspective in thinking about this very deeply about she has choices and what she's going to do. You know, I wrote a piece a couple of weeks ago about her where people close to her said, that everyone looks at this. We all look at this through the political calculations. Can she win? Is she up? Is she down? Is now the right time or not? But there's also a personal dynamic, too. And that is weighing very heavily on her, too. Part of that came out in the New York Times piece today.
3: Yeah.
6: You know, she's at a point in her life. She's 36, 37 years old.
3: She froze her eggs very publicly.
6: She froze her eggs, and that is absolutely playing into her what career and political decision she makes.
4: Yeah.
3: Go ahead. No, David, go ahead.
4: No, I was just going to say, absolutely. I spoke with her in the spring at the University of Chicago, and yes, I think that she wants to have a life. Mm-hmm. And one thing about running for president of the United States is you surrender your life, essentially, to the enterprise. There's no sort of halfwaying it. And so I think this is very much a part of her decision. One thing about her political appeal and power is she's pretty transparent about her thinking. She's very forthright about what she's thinking. And this piece was interesting that she just sort of laid it all out there.
3: Yeah. Although she can be pretty reserved and private and doesn't have, you know, necessarily deep relationships with reporters like some other people who are thinking about this do. But she is very strategic.
4: She usually communicates directly with people.
3: Right. Exactly. Mark, I mean, she's obviously someone who is perceived as being far to the left. Her approval rating among Republicans is, you know, basically zero. But she does have the power to command the microphone and the culture in a way that not all politicians do.
0: Well, look, I think that's true. She's certainly somebody where the energy is in the Democrat Party right now. I don't mean to break up the love fest, but at the same time, Casey, I think that our party is going to have a lot of divisions coming out of this midterm. There'll be a few things that unite our party, like having AOC at the top of the ticket for Democrats.
3: Yeah. All right. On that note, we'll be right back.

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2: Thanks, my panel. Really appreciate all of you being here. Thanks to you at home for watching as well. 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Don't forget, you can now stream the arena live. You can catch up whenever you want. It is all in the CNN app. You just scan the QR code below. You can also catch up by listening to the arena's podcast. You can follow us on X and Instagram. We are at the arena CNN. But of course, don't go anywhere because Jake Tapper is standing by for the lead. Jake, I feel like we need a QR code that just goes straight to Philadelphia Eagles victories.
3: Oh, wait till you see the Philadelphia sports special I have for next week. I'll tell you about it later. It's very exciting.
2: I can't tell you about it. I can't
3: wait. All right, Casey, we'll look for more mañana in La Arena.
2: Have a good show.
3: Today marks exactly 6 weeks out from Election Day. The lead starts right now.
4: I think we're at the point of our new relationship where I'm going to now call you Abdul.
5: Perfect. Okay.
3: A new phase in the fight for 2026. Former vice president and presidential candidate Kamala Harris on the campaign trail, back in battleground Michigan, a state she lost to Trump in 2024. Can she help Abdul Al-Sayed, the Democrat, in Michigan's heated race for U.S. Senate? Plus, President Trump today at the United Nations voicing out loud a personal dilemma: make a deal with Iran or, quote, annihilate the country. One of Trump's former foreign policy advisors will be here with his take on the issue. But first, brand new details about the DoorDash driver from Venezuela shot in Austin, Texas, shot in the back. That man possibly paralyzed from a bullet still lodged in his back. His attorney will be here on the lead as new details emerge about the ICE agent who shot him. Welcome to The Lead. I'm Jake Tapper, and we start with breaking news in our national lead. Authorities releasing brand new information about that ICE shooting in Austin, Texas, and the treatment of the man who was shot, a 28-year-old Venezuelan man, Wilber Garces Perez. He was shot in the back by an Immigration and Customs Enforcement agent, or ICE agent, on Sunday while the gentleman was driving DoorDash. And today we're learning he is now back in an ICE processing center today. After being released from the hospital for a second time, his medical situation sounds dire. His attorney says he still has a bullet lodged in his back. Doctors leaving it there because it is too close to his spine. He does not have any movement in his left arm, according to his attorney, who we'll talk to in just a sec. So what exactly led to the shooting? Well, we're hearing very different accounts from the government and from Garces Perez. And crucially, the only known videos of the confrontation are either from a significant distance or from the aftermath, so they don't shed much light. First, the Trump administration side. Source says ICE officers conducted targeted immigration enforcement operations Sunday based on license plate checks, and they came across a vehicle registered to Garces Perez, who they say is in the country illegally and had been ordered deported. That source claims that officers stopped the vehicle and questioned Garces Perez, who fled the scene. After a brief exchange with the officers, an ICE agent shot Garces Perez. And now here's the account from Garces Perez. According to his attorney, Garces Perez legally sought asylum in the United States through a Biden-era program that Trump has since ended, but he was issued a work permit and was driving for DoorDash. Garces Perez said he was making deliveries when an unmarked SUV tried to hit him. When he realized it was ICE agents inside, Garces Perez said he asked to pull over to be detained, but the ICE agent denied his request, so when he tried to make a U-turn to park, he says the SUV ran into his car and then he was shot. A source says the ICE officer who shot Garces Perez is on administrative leave, which is standard procedure. At least 20 people have been shot by on-duty ICE and U.S. Customs and Border Protection agencies, according to a CNN analysis. In some of those cases, witness accounts and video have proven that the government's account was false. With me now, CNN's Priscilla Alvarez and CNN's Ed Lavandera is in Austin. And Ed, you were just listening to a news conference with the Austin mayor and the Austin police chief. What are they saying?
6: Well, they have provided some new videos into what happened in the moments leading up to it. So we are at the scene of where the shooting took place, just across the street here. Jake, you can still see the tire marks from the squealing that you might have heard in that initial video. And the confrontation between the vehicles here. And this is where the shooting ended up. In this new video that has been released by the Austin Police Department, if you go down this street this way, about 200 yards or so, there was an off-duty Austin police detective who happened to be driving by, and with his personal dash cam camera in his car, he captured a stop where you see the vehicle that was driven by Wilber Garces Perez, surrounded by several ICE officer vehicles, unmarked to black SUVs. And that was about 200 yards this way. About 10 or 15 minutes later, that off-duty police officer comes back out from this area and then captures another video where you can hear the shooting, which took place right over here. So those are some of the new details that we have learned that have emerged in all of this. The Department of Homeland Security has said that this was a targeted enforcement, that they were following, trying to track down this 28-year-old Venezuelan immigrant because he had an order for deportation. And that is the new details that we're learning here just moments ago from the Austin Police Department. Jake?
3: All right, Ed, thanks so much. Priscilla, you're learning new information about the ICE officer here.
2: Yeah, Jake, I've been talking to my sources all day, and here's what we know about the officer who discharged his weapon. He joined ICE last year. He completed his training in August of 2025. Now, he had joined from another federal law enforcement agency, which once were said he had years of experience in that capacity. Now, what we also know is that now he's on administrative leave, which is standard procedure after an incident like this. But what we're also learning, Jake, is that what's not protocol is that he wasn't wearing his body camera. Mm. When you have a body camera, you are supposed to wear your body camera. He was not wearing it in this case. Now, that's going to be part of the ongoing investigation, not only why he discharged his weapon, but also why he did not have that on his person when there has been a big push, a bipartisan push, for that to be the case with these agents. Now, the Department of Homeland Security was starting to weigh in more this afternoon, and they are standing by ICE. They're standing by their officers. They say that they are enforcing immigration law and that they will not slow down, and they will not slow down in Austin. And this, of course, coming amid the protests. They also released a fact sheet only moments ago disputing some of what Garces Perez's attorney has said, including, for example, that he wasn't getting pain medication in ICE detention. And they say that he is getting pain medication. This does often happen, Jake, when we are talking about detainees and the Department of Homeland Security and what the conditions are within these centers. But ultimately, Jake, the question that they have not answered yet is why the officer discharged his weapon. As you mentioned there at the top, we have covered multiple shootings involving DHS agents. This is yet another where we don't yet have a response on what led to him, the officer, making the decision to discharge his weapon at that moment.
3: And apparently into his back.
2: Correct.
3: Priscilla Alvarez and Ed Lavandera, thanks to both of you. Joining me now is Kate Lincoln-Gold.

0: which was very relieving because his family spent the night without any communication from him. Yesterday, when he appeared at the press conference, he happened to call his wife when we were having the press conference, and he wanted to speak to the press, and he spoke out. After that happened, he reported to me that guards came into the infirmary where he was being held, took his tablet away, and told him his communication privileges were revoked. And all we heard after that was that he was losing mobility in his arm from Joaquin Castro's office. And so we didn't know anything about him until this morning at 8 when I had this video call with him. And he reported to me that he had had his communication privileges taken away. He had been placed in isolation, but because he was losing mobility, a nurse in the infirmary decided that he should go to the hospital. And he spent about 6 hours in the hospital last night, where they cleaned his wound and gave him a morphine drip and sent him back to Pearsall. When I was speaking with him, he reported to me that he was on ibuprofen and Tylenol only. And I could see that he was in a sling with bruising around his chest area, and he was clearly in a lot of pain.
1: Can you shed any light on where he was and where the ICE agent was when he was shot? And was he only shot once, and was it in his back?
0: Well, the video shows three shots. He has one bullet wound in his back, and the sequence of events is still very unclear. And all we have are these bystander videos and what Wilbur has told me, which is difficult to ascertain because I have had challenges having access to him, and he still has a bullet lodged in his body. So ultimately, I think the responsibility should be on ICE to tell us what happened and to give us a full accounting via dash cam and body cam footage. And we, the American public, should not be trying to piece this together with bystander videos. That's unacceptable evidence, and ICE owes it to us to show us what happened from start to finish.
1: Have you collected and seen all of the bystander videos that there are? Priscilla just reported that apparently the officer did not have a body camera, or at least didn't have it on.
0: I've seen a lot of videos. I've seen videos of officers actually covering their body cam after they arrived. I've seen concerning videos, and the timeline is really unclear. So I probably have not seen all of them. There are many bystander videos.
1: The Travis County District Attorney's Office in Austin has requested an independent investigation of the shooting, saying in a statement that the DA's office and the Austin Police Department should be co-equal partners in the investigation. But in recent similar shootings, some local agencies have said that the Trump administration, the Department of Homeland Security, prevents them from taking part in the investigation. That certainly happened in Minnesota. Are you worried about that happening, or does it look like DHS is going to cooperate with local Austin authorities?
0: I think DHS has shown us what they're going to do. They have been tight-lipped. They haven't given us information. They haven't given us footage. I am glad that the city leadership is calling for an investigation. I think that is the right thing to do. And I don't trust that we can count on cooperation from DHS whatsoever.
1: Just to go back to the bullet in the back, I'm wondering, do you have any idea, did it enter through the front or did it enter through the back?
0: The bullet entered through the back, and we were concerned that he was facing paralysis and that it was lodged near his spine. This morning when I saw him, I could tell that, and he told me that his clavicle was broken, which makes me believe that maybe the bullet went further forward in his chest. Of course, I'm no medical expert. I don't know this, but the bullet is still somewhere in this region of his body. He has not had surgery, and he has been moved around. He was in the first hospital after the shooting for only 4 hours, and he reported to me that he was still bleeding when he was discharged. Then he was transferred to, well, he was in a holding facility without a bed overnight. That was very cold. Then he was transferred 100 miles to Pearsall, where he was in the infirmary. When they took him to the hospital, he tells me that they shackled him and had him in waist chains, and they were rough with him, and he was in pain. Took him to the hospital, then back to Pearsall. And certainly all of this movement while this bullet is lodged in his body is not good for him. And you can see it on his face when you talk to him.
1: You said that he entered the U.S. legally through a Biden-era program, and his deportation order came only after a separate court notice was sent to the wrong address. So you're asking a federal court to block his removal while this case is pending and he pursues other legal options. A judge set a hearing date for September 30th. Do you think he will be allowed to stay until September 30th?

0: I believe so, since the judge has ordered that he be present at the hearing on September 30th. And he now has several avenues to stay here, one of them being that we believe he is a crime victim at this point, and he's important in an investigation that is ongoing.
1: Kate Lincoln Goldfinch, thank you so much. Appreciate your time. Congressman Joaquin Castro is one of many Texas lawmakers demanding the release of Garces Perez. He plans to visit the detention center tomorrow. I'm going to speak with Castro about this case later on The Lead. But first, one of Trump's former foreign policy advisors will be here. He's running for the U.S. Senate in Virginia. What he makes of the president's war strategy in Iran and the dilemma Trump says he's facing.

0: come to you.
1: 800-821-4000.
2: In our world lead today, President Trump teasing a, quote, big decision on Iran at the United Nations. Take a listen.
3: Will a deal be made with Iran that lets them rebuild and create a far greater country than it ever was before? Maybe one of the greatest in the Middle East or even the world? Or do I annihilate the Islamic Republic and do it quickly?
2: 93 million people currently live in Iran. A note on that soundbite, it comes from a camera operated by the United Nations, not the network and cable TV pool, which is not covering President Trump due to his ban on journalists, including CNN, from entering the White House. Meanwhile, a brand new CNN poll shows approval of Trump's handling of the war in Iran is plummeting. Only 26% of those polled approve. Only 29% approve of his overall handling of foreign relations, a new low across CNN polling in both of his terms. Joining us now, retired U.S. Army Major General Bert Mizusawa. He's running against Democratic Senator Mark Warner of Virginia. Major General, thanks for joining us. So you were a foreign policy advisor to President Trump. What would you be advising Trump now on what to do in Iran?
4: Well, Jake, as you know, the decision to enter into military operations are always the momentous decisions that any president can make as a commander in chief. So I trust that this president, and I would quite frankly say the same thing about a Democrat who was in the White House, who was privy to classified information that you and I are not privy to, and neither is the rest of the American public. And so this one thing that you and I could agree on, and I believe even my opponent might agree on this, we do not want Iran to get a nuclear capability. They've already conveyed their intentions, not only over the past few years, but over decades. And so there's nobody who wants Iran to get a nuclear capability, given what their intentions are. So it boils down to one question. How do we stop them, and when do we stop them? I'm just think it's important that we support this president who had the backbone to go in and preempt Iran, because if he hadn't done it now, what greatly concerns me is it could be another 6 to 8 years before we had the wherewithal and the political will to go in and prevent Iran. And so my opponent does not even talk about that as part of the calculus. I do. The other part is the gas prices. Obviously, Americans are hurting from gas prices. I feel it every day myself. But in the end, we have to kind of balance the longer term interests of our nation, which I'm confident President Trump is doing right now, having spent time with him and having written his foreign policy. Mm-hmm. And I do empathize with Americans who are paying a lot for gas. And I would just challenge my opponent, what have you done over the last 18 years to alleviate the issues we're having now?
2: So President Trump said that this war would last 4 to 6 weeks max. It's now been more than 6 months. It does seem as though he doesn't know exactly how to get out of this conflict. There have been many stops and starts when it comes to some sort of peace deal or memorandum of understanding. And as of right now, I don't see the off-ramp. Obviously, yes, we all hope that Iran never gets a nuclear weapon, but here is where we are. How much longer do you think this war can continue to go on? I mean, are we talking 6 more months? Are we talking years? Are we talking, I mean, we have had wars last decades. How long do you think is enough?
4: Well, as I said, getting into a military conflict are the most momentum decisions a president can make. On the other hand, as hard as that is, it's even harder to figure out how you should end a conflict. I mean, I'll just use World War II as an example. We made a very, very difficult decision to use nuclear weapons. That was not an easy decision that Truman had to make at that time. And so you never want to give our adversaries a timetable for ending a conflict, because they'll take advantage of it. Just the way Iran right now is trying to take advantage of the fact that we have midterms coming up. You know what? A war and being a leader is not a popularity contest. We have to make some tough decisions. And I'm glad that the president is making the decisions that he's making, not just for his short-term political benefit or even his long-term political benefit. It's because he's doing what he's doing because he realizes some of our longer-term interests. And sometimes Americans have to understand that we do have to endure a little bit of pain now, and yep, perhaps a lot of pain in the future. And I would just want to point out, Virginia would be very high on the target list if Iran had a capability and the intent to use it with nuclear weapons.
2: I mean, you're right that a war is not a popularity contest, but an election is, and it's coming up in 6 weeks. And I wonder if you think, if you acknowledge that President Trump and the Iran war and the tariffs are difficult for Republicans such as yourself to get out from under when it comes to facing the voters.
4: Well, certainly they are. And like I said, I'm feeling it two ways now, right? For gas prices, we're driving all over the Commonwealth of Virginia. But also, I am a candidate in a very tough midterm election. But I still think that the president needs to look out for the long-term interests of our nation and not worry quite as much about what the midterm results will be. I realize that he has to balance the two. He would love to go into his second 2 years with a majority in both the House and Senate so he can carry forth his agenda. I think it's the right agenda for the country, but it's an agenda that's not necessarily popular. I mean, we can kind of equate it to quarterly results of corporations. Whenever we have corporations toe the line and reporting quarterly, we never get the best long-term outcomes from our investments in those companies. And so once again, I will say that we've been living with the specter of an Iran that could be nuclear armed, but also being held hostages to oil prices. And so we were going to have to do something sooner or later. I'm happy that we're doing it now because I, given what I know about military operations and about circumstances, I will remind people, I was 1979 when they took 51 of our hostages there.
2: Yeah.
4: Hope people remember that and realize that Iran is not going to operate in our best interest. So when will we have a president that has the backbone to do what we did past February?
2: I want to ask you a question because Blue Virginia, that's a progressive blog, they published audio of you at a debate in June. I want to play some of this. Take a listen.
0: I actually forwarded an idea to the White House, a little controversial, but I'm a lawyer, on how we could constitutionally serve a third term.
2: So you said in that debate, Republican debate, that you had an idea for how President Trump could constitutionally serve a third term. Do you still think that there's a constitutional way for a president to serve a third term? And should President Trump serve a third term?
4: Yeah, Jake, number one, I don't think that's very relevant now. I don't think he's going to serve a third term. And my point was a legal point in fact. People thought that there was no way you could do it constitutionally. But we all know that there's more than one way to serve a presidential term. We've had a number of them in the past. But my opponent keeps trying to tie me to everything that Trump does or doesn't do. I just want to remind people, the founding fathers in their brilliance have staggered terms, 2, 4, and 6 year terms. And the Senate is the body that has 6 year terms. I think Mark Warner has failed to think longer term. If he had, we wouldn't be dealing with a lot of the oil issues we are now. He's voted against ways for us to bring in cheaper oil and be more self-sufficient with our energy. Yeah. But I think the bottom line is that we need to continue to do what's good for the country. And I am going to be looking out for the longer term interest and not short term expedient solutions. Like I said, he's already had 18 years to take care of these things that now he's criticizing the president.
2: But you acknowledge or you don't acknowledge that in the Constitution, the amendment to the Constitution that was passed after FDR served for 4 terms, that you cannot serve for more than 2 terms, period.
4: That's not correct, Jake. You can serve for more than 2 terms. You cannot be elected to a third term, and there's a difference there. Gerald R. Ford was never elected to his term as president.
2: Retired Major General Bert Mizusawa, thank you so much. Appreciate it, sir. Still ahead, the office of Republican Senator Susan Collins today responding to a new report from ProPublica, which lays out some serious allegations about an FBI investigation into one of her donors. Stay with

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1: Our Law and Justice lead now. A damning new report published by ProPublica details a sweeping pay-to-play investigation that the FBI was reportedly on the cusp of greenlighting. The probe was originally rooted in the interactions between Republican Senator Susan Collins' top fundraiser and the Hawaiian defense contractor Navitech. Now, that investigation quickly evolved into something potentially bigger, and by 2022, the now ex-defense contractor confessed to agents that his company won millions in federal contracts by bankrolling campaigns of dozens of powerful politicians. Cut to 2024, ProPublica reports, quote, agents had enough evidence to pursue a sweeping bribery probe that could ensnare top lawmakers of both political parties, unquote. But then President Trump returned to office, purged the FBI's anti-corruption unit, and the investigation reportedly died. William Turton is one of the reporters on the story from ProPublica, and he joins me now. William, let's start with the people around Senator Collins. Her deputy chief of staff put out a statement today that read in part, quote, the seven-year-old allegations made against Senator Collins and her staff in this piece are categorically false. There have never been any allegations of wrongdoing by the Collins for Senator campaign, and the campaign was never the target of the FBI investigation, unquote. So walk us through the interactions you say the FBI uncovered that her fundraiser allegedly had with the defense contractor. And what's your response to that statement?
2: Sure. The agents were at the beginning of their probe looking into the interactions between Collins and her involvement with a Hawaiian defense contractor, a man named Martin Cao. The Collins campaign says that we relied on Cao's word. That's not accurate. We conducted our own investigation, and the FBI, too, investigated some of Cao's claims, and they took them seriously. Cao gave a lengthy confession to two FBI agents in the U.S. Attorney's Office in Honolulu in both 2022 and 2024, where he detailed his interactions with members of the Collins campaign, as well as the super PAC supporting her, and what he alleged was a scheme in order to exchange contributions for contracts.
1: Now, in your piece, you note that Navitech CEO Martin Cao and his close associates, quote, had donated nearly $900,000 to dozens of politicians, allowing Navitech to establish operations in half a dozen states with over $40 million a year in government funding, unquote. What other politicians received donations?
2: There's a lot of other politicians that we're continuing to report on. You know, the public record shows many of the politicians. You can go on the FEC website and look it up. One other politician that we highlighted in our piece is Senator Lindsey Graham.
1: In your reporting, did you get the sense that no one at the Justice Department or the FBI is watching to see if such schemes are running rampant, given the administration's dismantling of various anti-corruption units in the government?
2: You know, what we learned in our reporting is that the agents and prosecutors who do these kinds of cases are extremely careful and methodical. And in fact, their job has gotten a lot harder because the Supreme Court has narrowed the definition of bribery. Even still, they took Cao's allegations extremely seriously and continued to investigate them until the agents were pushed out of the FBI as part of Trump's political purge.
1: So the Collins team also says that Cao has credibility issues. It's acknowledged in your piece, right? I mean, that isn't an unfair criticism.
2: That's right. I mean, Cao is a convicted fraudster. And the FBI knew that as well, right? They had to independently investigate and corroborate his claims, as did we. And the evidence they found in emails between Cao, the company, the lobbyists they hired, Collins' campaign, the super PAC, interviews with other Navitech executives about their meetings with top PAC employees, told a different story.
1: William Turton with ProPublica, thank you so much for your time today. Appreciate it. We're 42 days out from Election Day 2026. My next guest tracks some of the most consequential elections ever. What's making her list? That's next.

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1: Sunday at 8 on CNN.
2: 6 weeks until Election Day, so I only get six more weeks of asking to cue the CNN election jam. One of you out there is going to write lyrics for it sometime. 6 weeks from the midterms, you've likely heard, this is the most important election of our lifetime. Same with the 2024 presidential election and the one before that and the one before that. The phrase voters around the world have literally heard for centuries. A new book written by CNN's Dana Bash with David Fisher holds the key to which elections were actually the most pivotal in retrospect. The book is called The Elections That Changed the World. It's out today, and Dana is here to talk about it. Dana, congratulations.
3: Thank you.
2: On the book. The book doesn't just explore U.S. history. It runs from the election of Julius Caesar in 63 B.C. all the way to Nelson Mandela's election in South Africa in 94. You say it's not a comprehensive list, but how did you decide which ones to profile?
3: Well, we decided that we wanted to have sort of a representative list of elections, from big elections where millions of people vote to small elections, more sort of civic elections. And the criteria were that these elections were impactful far beyond the generation of people who actually did go to vote. And there are a lot of them out there. This is very subjective, for sure. But we really wanted to show, as we are 6 weeks until Election Day, how a person's vote and a single election, big or small, really can have lasting effects. And the key is, you don't know when you're in it, whether it's going to change things for you and your family or whether it's going to really be an earthquake for the world. And that's why we look back in history, and we didn't do anything truly modern. We stopped with Nelson Mandela in 1994.
2: What's the most important American election, do you think?
3: Well, the most interesting and I think important election is the two elections in 1796 and 1800, because they were the first competitive elections in this country's history. And it wasn't really clear that this Constitution thing that actually the two men on the ballot, John Adams and Thomas Jefferson, put together, whether it was going to hold after George Washington left. And they were pretty bloody. 1796, of course, Adams won. Thomas Jefferson won the popular vote in 1800, but there was a constitutional crisis because there was a little bit of a problem with that Constitution. And in the Electoral College, Thomas Jefferson and his running mate, Aaron Burr, tied. So it had to go to the House of Representatives. And Jefferson eventually won, but it wasn't clear that it was going to work out. So I think that's probably the most important because it was the first real test.
2: John Adams, garbage president, my personal opinion, by the way.
3: Which well, the Sedition Act is very relevant to where we are now.
2: Well, but he locked up a journalist, Benjamin
3: That's what
2: Franklin
3: I mean.
2: Bay. She locked him up and he died of smallpox. Which of these elections were you able to learn the most about while writing the book? Like, which one just like did you just devour and fall in love with?
3: Well, I'm not sure if I fell in love with it, but the one that I learned the most from was the election of Sun Yat-sen in China in 1911. And the reason is because I didn't fully realize, I mean, obviously we know about the history of the imperial centuries of imperial rule in China. And then we know, of course, about the CCP now. And I didn't fully realize that what was in between and what ushered in communist China was democracy. It was brief, but this individual, Sun Yat-sen, was a revolutionary. And he went in and he said, we've got to end these rule from above, deity. That's what they thought that they were. And he pushed for an election, was elected president. And the democracy didn't go very well. And then he was the one who invited the Soviet Union in. And then Mao came in with his party, and they effectively took over, with a couple of sham elections in between, took over China. And that's where we are today. And I think it's very relevant to where we are this week with the Chinese leader coming to the White House.
2: How do you think history is going to look upon this era of elections that we're in right now?
3: I mean, who knows? I think we do know that the 2016 election was an earthquake. But the reason we stayed away from it is because we're still in it. We're still in the 2016 era because Donald Trump is still president. But there's certainly a lot of material, don't you think, Jake? Who would you have picked Who would you have picked if you were doing this book? What election?
2: What election would I have picked?
3: Yeah.
2: Oh, God. That's such a tough question. I mean, I'm personally fascinated by the 1800 election just because I hate John Adams as a president with the passion of a thousand burning suns.
3: Yeah.
2: You know, I think that the FDR's fourth run, where he was on death's door, but that's most interesting to me because they ousted his Democratic Socialist vice president and brought in Harry Truman. That's
3: right.
2: To me is why I'm so fascinated with that. But I'm told I have to go. But Dana Bash, the book is The Elections That Changed the World. It's out now. Everybody run and get yourself a copy. It's really fascinating stuff. You'll learn a lot, and it's really engagingly written. And Dana also talks briefly about the election that she won when she ran for student body president in, what was it, eighth grade?
3: Sixth grade.
2: It's
3: not as big as your win when you won for president. And I know there's a certain governor who did not win.
2: No, I was president of the student body at my school, and 4 years later, somebody ran and did not win, and he's now the governor of Pennsylvania. He's doing okay. Dana Bash, thanks so much. At the United Nations today, President Trump called his Venezuelan oil deal the largest such in history. Okay, how much money? Where's it going? Where is it? The puzzling response when one lawmaker pressed the Trump administration for answers.

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1: Back in the world lead today, President Trump touted a new oil deal that he calls the largest in history, covering 65 billion barrels of oil with Venezuela. That's a lot of oil and potentially a lot of money. But where is the money going? Democratic Congressman Sean Casten of Illinois tried to get at exactly that a few days ago when he questioned the Treasury Secretary Scott Bessent.
2: This is the one of the largest assets that maybe ever to go on the U.S. balance sheet, Congressman.
3: Are the accounts that the Treasury is managing tied only to the sale of oils, or are you also taking control of other Venezuelan assets?
2: It is many Venezuelan assets, yes.
3: And you can't testify as we sit here whether or not those are flowing to U.S. persons?
2: No.
3: Can you identify where or what U.S. bank those funds are being held?
2: No.
3: Secretary Rubio had indicated that they were being held by Citibank. Do you dispute what Secretary Rubio said, or do you not know?
2: I agree with him.
3: Is Citibank earning any fees or other charges on those deposits?
2: I believe that they are likely earning their traditional fees.
3: Okay, so that would be a U.S. person who money is flowing to.
2: What is that?
3: That would be a U.S. entity. Citibank is a U.S. entity. That would be a U.S. entity that Venezuelan funds are flowing to.
1: Yeah, not a lot of information forthcoming there. Let's bring in Beth Sanner, who served as Deputy Director of National Intelligence. Beth, it's not entirely clear how much money has been made from the Venezuelan oil sales, but about 2 months ago, Trump said it was north of $13 billion. I mean, he tends to take liberties with numbers, but the account has changed hands from Qatar to Citibank. It's not clear how that helps it reach Venezuela. CNN reached out to the Treasury and the State Department for clarity about this. Neither responded to our request for comment. What do you make of how confusing all these transactions are? Is that intentional or is it incompetence?
4: It's intentional. I mean, why would you not tell somebody about what's happening from, you know, as Bessent said, one of the biggest assets on our balance sheet, which in Citibank, I think he's kind of confusing two things. There's the oil deal, which is a separate deal for a lot of Venezuelan oil, where we will control majority stakes in this particular part of the Venezuelan oil fields. And then this is we're taking almost all of their export revenue, and we're taking it out of Venezuela and we're putting it in an account, and Marco Rubio decides where it goes and when and how. And there's a $10 billion discrepancy from that $13 billion that he cited and how much we know has been dispersed, but they haven't told us for months and months. I think that it's a little bit crazy, and I think it's also why the Venezuelan people, you know, 70% of the Venezuelan people polled said they think that the only reason Trump got rid of Maduro was because of the oil. And 89% of them think that this deal is bad for them. And, you know, Trump's support has dropped like a rock. I mean, everybody was excited when he took out Maduro. Yeah. 92% of them loved Trump at the beginning. Now 21% do. So, you know, they get what's going on. And it's kind of surprising to me that the American people don't.
1: But, I mean, so the United States is taking this oil and what? We're selling it and then just pocketing the money? Or is
4: and
1: how is it even legal to not be transparent about this?
4: Well, I mean, it's probably not legal. It's not. There are two different things, right? The account that has their money from their oil sales. Okay, now that's supposed to go back to Venezuela, but they don't know. And maybe we don't want to say because we don't want to be clear that we're not giving them all the money that they're earning after an earthquake that no one's talking about.
1: Right.
4: And we're giving them $10 billion. We're just holding back and they're not using it. So you can understand on one hand, you don't want to just give all this money to a corrupt regime that's completely illegitimate. That's why they did it in the first place. But how they're doling it out should be more of a public record for both us and Venezuela.
1: Well, I mean, I wouldn't be too worried about it when you have the Qataris, bankers, and the Trump administration. What could go wrong, right?
4: Nothing, Jake.
1: Beth Sanner, thank you so much. Breaking news from Texas, brand new video in, the story of an ICE agent shooting a Venezuelan DoorDasher in the back. What this new video reveals, that's

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1: Welcome to The Lead. I'm Jake Tapper. This hour, President Trump making headlines at the United Nations today as he's caught up in the middle of a First Amendment fight. The president threatened to annihilate Iran today. He claimed Cuba's government will collapse, and he said he thinks Russia and Ukraine will make a peace deal. We've got all of today's UN headlines in just moments. Plus, as she mulls a 2028 bid, former Vice President Kamala Harris is jumping right into the midterms, campaigning today in a race that is crucial if Democrats want to flip the Senate. We're live on the campaign trail in moments. Also, a major follow-up to a story we brought you here on The Lead last month. Attorneys say more than 100 people now plan to sue Six Flags, claiming they were seriously injured on a roller coaster in California. CNN spoke with one man who says he had emergency brain surgery because of the ride. And Hurricane Polo is still strengthening after exploding into a rare Category 5 storm. It sustained winds topping out at 180 miles per hour. We've got an update on the storm's track tonight. The Lead tonight, President Trump on the world stage, and a key question: is a deal to end the Iran war actually in sight? Today, President Trump addressed the United Nations, saying he was deciding whether to, quote, annihilate, unquote, Iran. Then he told reporters his aides had a very good meeting with the Iranian delegation. He also signed an agreement to establish a large military presence on Greenland, and he provoked the Cuban delegation to walk out of his speech after he said the communist government, quote, will fall. While Ukrainian President Volodymyr Zelensky said he had a, quote, positive and productive meeting with President Trump and told reporters he's ready to discuss an energy ceasefire with Russia. CNN State Department correspondent Kylie Atwood is at the United Nations right now for us. Kylie, a new CNN poll shows that Americans are quite dissatisfied with President Trump's handling of the Iran war. How optimistic is the U.S., officials in the U.S., about a potential deal after today?
2: Well, they take their lead from President Trump, and he is clearly proactively entertaining the possibility of a negotiated Iran deal once again. That is a marked shift from where he was less than a month ago, where he said he was content with the U.S. position, that the U.S. was not seeking negotiations with Iran. But today he said that the meeting that took place between officials on his administration, Steve Witkoff and Jared Kushner, and Iranian officials was a productive meeting. He said it lasted for 3 hours, that they agreed to have further discussions. We don't know when that will take place. But all of this happens against the backdrop, of course, of that war affecting global energy markets, affecting the global economy, and, of course, driving up the prices for gas here in the United States heading into the midterms. That's obviously a political problem for the Trump administration. Trump said when he spoke at the United Nations General Assembly addressing world leaders that he doesn't believe that there will be a deal before the U.S. midterms take place. But if the Trump administration wants to get to that deal after the midterms in November, there is a recognition, obviously, that they would have to work on what that deal would look like. It's not clear that they would return to that MOU that the U.S. and Iran agreed to back earlier this summer, and then that fell apart. Amid the backdrop of all of this, the U.S. is also proposing, sources tell me, an investment fund for energy and infrastructure in the Middle East. Obviously, that comes as they're trying to shore up the possibility of getting energy out of that region, given that there has been the Strait of Hormuz challenges. There is oil getting out of the Strait of Hormuz with U.S. military escorts, but the levels are not, on average, as high as they were before this Iran war took place. We'll watch and see what discussions happen on that front as we talk to sources throughout the night tonight, heading into tomorrow, where Trump isn't here, but top officials from the administration will be.
1: Kylie, what about that other war, the one President Trump said he would end on day one of the second administration, the one between Russia and Ukraine?
2: Well, Trump said today that he's hopeful that there would be a resolution in the near term. But frankly, it's language that we've heard from him time and time again. There are no specifics as to how to drive an end to that conflict at this time. We do know that there are going to be meetings with Trump administration officials on that later today. So we'll watch and see how that plays out. But there appears to be no diplomatic breakthrough on that front, even as U.S. officials have repeatedly said in recent weeks that they would like to see a trilateral meeting between Russia, Ukraine, and the United States.
1: Jake. All right, Kylie Atwood at the UN. Thank you so much. With us now, Texas Democratic Congressman Joaquin Castro. He's also joining us from the United Nations General Assembly. Congressman, good to see you. So, President Trump says the administration had a, quote, very good meeting with the Iranian delegation today. Trump seems optimistic about a deal, or so he says, but he keeps saying it's going to happen after the midterm elections. What do you actually think is going on? Do you think voters should believe what the president's saying here?
3: Unfortunately, I don't think voters can believe what the president is saying, because he has said repeatedly before that the war was going to end, and then it keeps going. And this war, along with his tariff policy and his mass deportation campaign, are the reasons that Americans are paying higher gas prices, higher grocery prices, higher rent. And so it's been devastating financially to a lot of people in my district in San Antonio and across the country.
1: Trump also said today that, quote, freedom will be coming to Cuba, unquote. You've warned the U.S. should not get involved in overthrowing the Cuban government. What's your take on how the Cuban people are best able to get democracy and freedom?
3: Well, that's what we wish for the Cuban people, is that they get to choose their leaders and have free and fair elections. That said, Donald Trump has threatened to overthrow the Cuban government. And you look at what's happened in Venezuela. He overthrew the Venezuelan government with Maduro, but actually left in place Maduro's vice president, Delcy Rodriguez. And the only people that have been enriched by what happened in Venezuela are people that have been close to Donald Trump. There is a multi-billion dollar fund that we don't know where the money is coming or going. There's just been a recent agreement called the NABEP agreement with a man named Mr. Betancourt, that again has had sanctions placed on him before, had legal troubles before. And so just a lot of cronyism, crony capitalism, and self-enrichment here. So if it's the same thing for Cuba, if he means freedom for the Cuban people, means an invasion and overthrow of the government, and the only people to get rich are the people close to Donald Trump, then the American people, I don't think, want that. And certainly the Cuban people wouldn't want that.
1: Turning to Trump's immigration crackdown, we now have video from the Austin Police Department released at the press conference in the last hour showing the moments after 28-year-old Wilbur Rafael Garces Perez was shot in the back by an ICE agent in Austin, Texas, while delivering for DoorDash on Sunday. You can see him getting out of the car, placed in handcuffs, a police officer cutting off his shirt. One of your staffers went to the ICE facility in Texas holding Perez. You plan on seeing him tomorrow. What new information did you learn today? Why did this ICE agent apparently shoot him in the back?
3: Well, first, Jake, I have to say that the way they have treated Wilbur Garces Perez comes pretty close to torture. And the reason I say that is because they shot him in the back. They took him to a hospital, but shortly after that, they took him to an ICE processing center where he was made to lie on the floor, was not given pain medication or any way to ease his pain, was then taken to a detention center, which is basically like a prison, a former prison in Pearsall, Texas, and he was in excruciating pain. He could not move the left side of his body, and they were still refusing to take him to the hospital. It wasn't until hours after that that they finally took him to the hospital and then again took him back to the ICE detention center, again, without giving him the medication and treatment that he needed. That is basically torture. And again, this is

0: he and I are going to go visit Wilbur Garces Perez at what is known as the South Texas Ice Processing Center off of I-35 in Pearsall, Texas, tomorrow, and I'll have more to report back after that.
1: Have you spoken to other Democrats about how a Democratic House will handle ICE matters if you do, in fact, flip control of the House?
0: We're going to hold them accountable. And that starts with investigations and bringing in ICE, of course, reviewing their budget. But you can't run an agency in this kind of lawless way and expect that the Congress is going to continue to give you billions and billions of dollars in the way that this Republican majority Congress has. It's not right. Again, this essentially amounts to a kind of torture.
1: Democratic Congressman Joaquin Castro of Texas, thanks for your time today, sir. Appreciate it. We did not show you a lot of video of the president today because there's still a First Amendment fight going on after Trump banned CNN and two other news organizations from even entering the White House. There's a hearing in the case tomorrow. We're going to talk about all of this next with the First Amendment attorney.

0: an all-access subscription.
1: In our Law and Justice lead today, for a president who loves to win, he's not one to talk about his potential losses much. But today, Trump acknowledged that the judge in this First Amendment case, a Trump appointee whom he labeled as not particularly fair, will likely side with CNN, MS Now, and Politico tomorrow in court. The three media outlets sued the administration after our journalists were physically banned from White House grounds. Now, despite its clear violation of the First Amendment, because, let us remember, this is why the president initiated this ban. This is from his own mouth on Friday.
2: There's something wrong with a country that can allow people to write purposely negative stories.
1: There's something wrong with a country that allows people to write purposely negative stories. Actually, there's nothing wrong with that country. There's everything right with that country. With the United States of America, the right to be negative, to criticize our leaders, and the principle born from that right of free speech and freedom of the press, and that is that the White House does not get to dictate who covers the White House. After all, as Sean Hannity once said,
3: the administration doesn't want to hear what we have to say. They want to silence us. They want us to shut up. They want us to get in line. They don't want people asking them the tough questions.
1: Amen, brother. That was October 2009. At that point, the Obama White House had declared Fox not a legitimate news organization and tried to block Fox from conducting interviews and pool rotations. Now, I was a White House correspondent for ABC News at the time, and all of us in broadcast and cable news stood up against the Obama White House doing that. To this day, I continue to get heat from some on the left for standing up for that principle. But it was and remains an important principle.
4: You can't have the most powerful people in the country, the Obama administration, basically dictating who covers the news. President Obama is trying to exercise his power to intimidate. And I think that even the most left-wing journalists understand, hey, we can't have this in America if we want to have a free press.
1: We can't have this in America if we want to have a free press. Bill O'Reilly was absolutely right then, although he has the opposite take now. Now he says that the mainstream news media is abusing the First Amendment, so Trump has every right to do what he's doing. I will observe that if you stand for principles only when they benefit you, you're not actually in possession of those principles. You're only borrowing them. They're not yours. You're using them. It is disappointing how few voices there are in conservative media who are protesting President Trump on any of this. I mean, after all, as Glenn Beck said,
5: they've either become such cowards that they're willing to play along to get along, or they're enjoying their new role as lapdogs for this administration rather than watchdogs for the Republic.
1: Once again, amen, brother. Floyd Abrams is a First Amendment attorney, and he joins me now. Floyd, Trump labeled CNN and MS Now and Politico's coverage as negative. Explain why that characterization of his is important in this case.
6: Well, that's important because the First Amendment at its core protects negative as well as positive as well as undecided speech. I mean, negative speech is sometimes extremely constructive and useful speech. More important, what the First Amendment is all about is keeping the government from limiting people in what they can say, what they can believe, what they say, what they print, what they show. And at least in this area, surely in particular, that's the opposite of what President Trump is offering us.
1: Yeah, negative stories like the Pentagon Papers, negative stories like Watergate or Iran-Contra. President Trump says that the judge whom he appointed will likely side with CNN, MS Now, and Politico. If that happens, what's to stop the White House from A, ignoring the judge, or B, doing it again?
6: Well, I assume that what the president would do, at least in part, is to appeal. But in the interim, you know, if you've been told by a judge If you've been told that the law is that this speech is allowed and you can't suppress it, you have to obey it. Now, in terms of what sanctions are there really against a president, the best sanction so far has been that the press got together and everybody has withdrawn from this pool of journalistic organizations that provide certain information to the public so as not to allow any notion that speech of this journalist or that journalist can be barred. One of the journalistic organizations, it should be said, that deserves some credit for being on the side of the First Amendment is Fox News.
1: Absolutely.
6: They've joined together with all the other leading news organizations in the nation to say, look, this is what we're all about. You can't prevent, you can't punish, you can't throw someone out of the room because he disagrees with you.
1: Absolutely. The Fox DC bureau chief should be praised for that. It would be great if some of the Fox personalities also gave voice in the same way they did back in 2009. Floyd Abrams, thank you so much. Really appreciate it. A grand jury investigation did not result in any charges in the investigation into the death of 18-year-old Nolan Wells, who died on July 4th on a trip with his friends. His family's not satisfied. They say there remain too many unanswered questions. That story's next.
0: I've got the blurs. Ever since I started running in Skechers.

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1: The California Governor Debate, live September 30th on CNN.
2: In our Law and Justice lead, a Mississippi grand jury unanimously found there was no evidence to support bringing charges in the death of Nolan Wells, the 18-year-old black man found dead after a July 4th trip. This follows months of speculation about the circumstances of his tragic death while on that trip with friends who are white. A letter from his friend's attorney says Wells decided to stay behind on the island when they went home. Wells' mother today reacted to the grand jury report.
3: We still have no answers, and the report reinforced the fact that Nolan was not given a thorough, transparent, and honest investigation. There is no explanation as to how the bruising on his body and the blunt force trauma to the back of his head occurred. How can a jury come to the conclusion of drowning despite knowing that there was trauma to his body?
2: 12 grand jurors were identified as white, 5 as African-American, 2 as Hispanic, 2 as Native American, 1 as Asian, and 1 as other. They were presented with a wide variety of evidence and witnesses. The NAACP is calling for the release of the full autopsy report from the state's medical examiner. We will continue to follow this story. In our world lead today, the Trump administration informed Congress that it intends to accept 17,500 refugees next year. Most of them will be white South Africans. That's according to a report obtained by CNN in which the State Department argues this group faces discrimination in their home country, a claim that South African authorities deny. Refugee advocates say the White House is excluding vulnerable populations from other countries from this program. In our national lead, Hurricane Polo is still strengthening in the Pacific after rapidly intensifying into a rare Category 5 storm this morning. It is now tied for the strongest storm anywhere on Earth this year. Fortunately, the dangerous storm is expected to remain offshore as it moves north later this week. Coming up, will she, won't she? Waves of speculation about whether former Vice President Kamala Harris will jump into the 2028 presidential contest or sit this one out. The latest inside scoop next.

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1: Dry hands-free cozy fit Skechers slip-ins.
2: And our politics lead, former Vice President Kamala Harris, on the campaign trail today in Battleground, Michigan. Earlier today, Harris appeared with Michigan Senate nominee Dr. Abdul El-Sayed, hoping to boost his chances in a must-win race for Democrats.
3: I think we're at the point of our new relationship where I'm going to now call you Abdul.
4: Perfect. Okay. For me, it's going to be Madam Vice President. But that's
3: appropriate.
4: As long as you're okay with that.
2: CNN's Arlette Sines reports for us now from Michigan, where Vice President Harris's role in the 2026 midterms is fueling speculation about her political plans for 2028.
5: Here are the facts that highlight the stakes in this election.
6: In Michigan today, Kamala Harris is making her fall debut in the 2026 midterms, with 2028 right around the corner. The former vice president returned to Detroit to boost Democratic Senate nominee Abdul El-Sayed with a roundtable on black maternal health.
5: I'm here to support Dr. El-Sayed because on this subject, I know he will be a champion.
6: Harris's visit comes 2 years after she lost Michigan to President Donald Trump, as many Democrats in the state were at odds over the Biden administration's position on the war between Israel and Hamas, including the conflict in Gaza.
7: My disagreements with the then vice president's positions on Gaza are clear. I hope that moving forward, we don't reinforce the mistakes of the past that break us apart and start thinking about where do we go in the future.
6: Despite her loss in 2024, El-Sayed hopes Harris can help bridge the divides from a bruising Democratic Senate primary. To help with that, Harris is also meeting with faith leaders like Reverend Wendell Anthony about mobilizing voters in November.
8: Elections are very, very important. So we're hoping that, yes, he can help stimulate this vote to get people out.
9: This was Clinton when he was in office, obviously Obama.
6: Reverend Anthony leads the Detroit branch of the NAACP and has visited with many Democrats eyeing the White House.
10: Harris is coming here in 2026, but a lot of people are wondering what she's going to do in 2028.
8: That is a question.
10: Do you think she has a lock on a state like Michigan?
8: Nobody has a lock on anything. It's so early. But the thing I like is that there are a whole lot of people that have the capability.
6: As Harris visits their state, Michigan voters expressed mixed feelings about another White House run.
11: I think she's grounded. I like her policies. She's not extreme, so she fits well to me.
12: I heard that she's talking about making a run for the presidency again. I don't agree with that. I think we ought to have fresh candidates.
6: Harris herself hasn't committed to running for president for a third time.
13: Are you going to run for president in 2028?
14: I haven't decided.
13: You haven't decided.
14: Right now, midterms. Mm-hmm. Full-time, occupying my thoughts, my mind, and my work.
6: But other high-profile Democrats are waiting in limbo.
15: I don't know if she runs, but we'll see.
16: I know she's called around.
15: Yeah. But I wouldn't run if she ran.
17: Now, over the next 6 weeks, Harris is also set to campaign in Nevada for the Democratic nominee for Governor Aaron Ford and down in Georgia with Senator John Ossoff. Both of those states, along with Michigan, will be key in 2028. But it's also noticeable where she's not campaigning. She is not out on the campaign trail with Democrats running in red-leaning states like Iowa and Alaska, perhaps highlighting some of the work she may have to do within the party if she does decide to run for president for a third time.
2: And Arlette, you've got some breaking news for us on a prominent Michigan new endorsement for Abdul El-Sayed. Tell us more.
17: Yeah, Michigan's Attorney General Dana Nessel, who is Jewish and has talked about some of the tension Jewish Democrats are facing in this race. She actually joined El-Sayed for a podcast today to say that she was in this campaign. She felt that there was no other choice, and she thinks El-Sayed will be the candidate who can stand up and fight the Trump administration. It comes as El-Sayed is still trying to do some work with Jewish Democrats after concerns arose during the primary, which was very divisive, when Israel and concerns about Jewish safety played prominently. His opponent, Mike Rogers, is also making a play for those voters, saying that they have a home for him if they feel uncomfortable with El-Sayed.
2: All right, Arlette Sines in Detroit, thanks so much. Political ads are flooding the airwaves, a lot of them negative, flooding social media too, with only 6 weeks until the midterms. Here's one, speaking of Michigan, from the Mike Rogers backing Great Lakes Conservatives Fund. It attacks a Democratic Michigan Senate nominee, Abdullah Sayed, who we were just talking about, over his association with Hassan Piker. The video features the voice of the father of 9/11 hero, Todd Beamer, who said, let's roll, as they stormed the cockpit on United Flight 93. Here's a clip.
0: When I hear anyone suggest America deserves 9/11, my question is, who would say that?
18: America deserved 9/11, dude. I'm saying it.
19: Abdul, are there any views that Hassan holds that you disavow?
20: I'm not here to disavow people's views.
2: The panel joins us now. Amisha Cross, this is one of several ads against Abdullah Sayed because of his association with Hassan Piker. Abdullah Sayed has said he disagrees, he disavows what Hassan Piker said, although he didn't when he was appearing in that moment. Al-Sayed says this race is about Michigan issues, and speaking of 9/11, Mike Rogers voted against helping 9/11 first responders several times. How do you think that plays in Michigan?
21: Well, I think the Michigan voters care about what's happening in Michigan. At the end of the day, there are rising costs, particularly in healthcare, but also in housing costs. I think it was very smart for El-Sayed to have his sit down with Kamala Harris earlier, specifically around women's reproductive health and black women's reproductive health. As a fibroid sufferer myself, I know that that is something that matters to a lot of women, and we don't have enough research funding for it or support for it for those who are suffering. However, I also think that there's a very odd thing on the right that is happening right now, where there is a juxtaposition of trying to align Hassan Piker, whom is not running for anything in Michigan or any place else, but also trying to utilize El-Sayed's religious background against him. And it's really disingenuous. It's quite frustrating. We are a country of a lot of Christians, but we also are a country of a whole lot of Muslims. And Michigan as a whole has a pretty sizable Muslim population. I think that Michiganders are concerned with what matters on the ground in Michigan and mm-hmm. that they are not going to be drawn away by a Twitch streamer.
2: Mike?
22: Fair game.
2: You think it's fair game?
22: I think the whole ad is fair game. You know, the Senate candidate had the opportunity to distance himself from Piker. He did not. You showed the clip of him saying, well, I don't want to talk about a California streamer, whatever language that he was using. He had that opportunity. It goes to judgment. I think all of this is fair game. And you're going to see more of these ads, both on the left and the right, calling into question previous comments that politicians have made. They should be ready for that.
21: So the politician didn't make it. The Twitch streamer made it.
2: Yeah.
22: Yes, but he has associated himself with that Twitch.
2: We got a lot of ads to get through. So let's turn to the race for Ohio's 7th congressional district. Politico reports a Republican Congressman Max Miller, who we've covered his family issues quite a bit this year. He's threatening legal action over this ad released by his Democratic opponent, Brian Poindexter. The ad features a local sheriff listing off some of the domestic abuse allegations by Miller's ex-wife, which Congressman Miller denies. Take a listen.
23: Court documents say Miller beat her, held a gun to her head. Child welfare found a broken collarbone on their 2-year-old, broken under his care and with suspicious bruising. 34 years in law enforcement tells me Max Miller does not belong in power.
2: Mike, you said fair game about
22: fair game.
2: This is also fair game, you think?
22: This is fair game as well. But here's the difference. So the first ad that you showed was from a independent expenditure organization.
2: Right.
22: They have to document everything that they say in an ad in order for a station can refuse that ad whenever they want to, and they have to have a documentation of every charge that they make. That ad, if I read the paid for by correctly, was from a candidate.
2: Yeah, Brian Poindexter, the Democrat.
22: Here's the dirty little secret in American politics. Candidates can say whatever they want to in the ad, and the stations can't take it down. So I do think it's fair game, but I do think that, you know, your audience needs to remember, when you look at that paid for by, you really need to understand who's paying for that ad because it makes a difference.
2: Yeah, I don't know that people go into that granularity of detail. What do you think of that ad?
21: Many women have paid the consequences of this man's abuse, and many of those same women have come out and said it themselves. As someone who's personally lost four friends to domestic violence, I take this very seriously.
2: Oh, that's horrible.
21: In cases like this, I honestly thought that he should have dropped out a long time ago. This is really disgusting. Not only does it, it in some ways push women voters away, but also should push anybody who has a family away, because this man has shown a longevity time frame of abuse against women. And it is very problematic. It is really frustrating. We should not be rewarding bad behavior. And I don't care what the ad says or, you know, who funds it. At the end of the day, I believe the women who have come forth in multiple occasions over the course of longer than a decade to say what this man
22: and
21: did.
22: And there's a lot of Republicans that agree with you that he should have dropped out of the race long before this.
2: Including Mike Dubke.
22: Yeah.
2: Let's turn to violence in Georgia, because yesterday on social media, Rick Jackson, the Republican nominee running for Georgia governor, posted this video attacking his Democratic opponent, a former Atlanta mayor, Keisha Lance Bottoms. Take a listen.
1: Did they shoot you? He shot her. Oh, my God.
3: We are not answering 911 calls right now to the personnel issues.
4: They're strapped for units also.
5: I'm so proud of everything I did as mayor and how I pushed through and how the city navigated.
2: Now, that was a compilation of undated videos showing violence in 911 calls, some of which went unanswered, aimed at portraying chaos during Bottoms' tenure as mayor. Amisha, Bottoms did oversee what she called Atlanta's COVID crime wave in 2021. Is that ad fair?
21: I think that for people in the Atlanta area who were suffering under that crime wave, they have had their questions and they have brought those forth to her. She knew when she ran that some of these things would be brought up again. In all honesty, one of the reasons why she did not run for mayor again in Atlanta was because of those things that were running at the time. As somebody who comes from a city that also has a share of violence, the city of Chicago, I think that for many people, specifically living in large urban centers during the pandemic, every major city saw some of this. So I don't solely put that on the mayor. But I do think that she has a lot to overcome if that's one of the targeted campaign ads.
2: So, Mike, let's turn to the race for Ohio governor right now. Democratic nominee Dr. Amy Acton is out with this ad against her Republican opponent, Vivek Ramaswamy. This ad features a husband whose wife is suffering from Alzheimer's and was, in his view, kind of suckered by a drug for Alzheimer's that Ramaswamy was selling. Take a listen.
24: He pushed an Alzheimer's drug that he knew didn't work. He made hundreds of millions of dollars scamming people like me. Mr. Ramaswamy, you don't give a damn about anybody. I just hope at some point realizes the damage he's done.
2: Oof.
22: That's a hard-hitting ad.
2: Yeah.
22: That's a hard-hitting ad. You know, the thing that about all of these ads that you're playing is the diversification of screens that people are looking at. And I think one thing that you've noticed if you look at these ads as opposed to maybe ads that were run a decade ago or even maybe 6 years ago, is a lot of these are very quick changes of video. A lot of very, that ad could be treated into a 6 second or a 15 second format so that it could be used as pre-roll on YouTube and other places. So all of these ads now, you almost have to convey some level of emotion so quickly because the way that ads are being presented and where people are getting their information now.
21: I mean, what does he say? I'm sorry, I didn't know, because both of those would be false. He definitely knew he was pushing a drug that did not work. Secondarily, he didn't care who got hurt. A lot of people's families, millions across the country, suffer from watching their family members with Alzheimer's and praying for a miracle or any type of drug that can help to bring those people back. He knew that there was no scientific backing for that drug, and he went ahead and pushed it because there was money to be made. It is disgusting, and those same people who bought into it, the same people who believed that this miracle thing could help them and bring their families back, those are the people who we hurt the most.
2: You know, it's funny you say disgusting, because I was trying to think, what emotion do all of these ads have in common? What are they trying to make you feel? And they're trying to make you feel disgust. Every one of them. Against Abdul Al-Sayed for the Hassan Piker, against Max Miller for the domestic abuse violations, against the mayor for what happened during her tenure, and against Vivek Ramaswamy preying on these people.
22: I put it angry or fear. I mean, I think that's in order to motivate somebody to turn out and vote.
2: Yeah.
22: Anger or fear? Anger and fear.
2: Yeah, absolutely. Two of the most powerful emotions and ones that politicians like to prey upon to get your vote. Thanks to both of you. Great to have you. A big event coming up next week. CNN hosting a debate in the California race for governor. I'm going to have to fly out there and do this alongside CNN's Dana Banff. That's Wednesday, September 30th, 6 p.m. Pacific, 9 p.m. Eastern. one day from tomorrow. We're going to carry it live on CNN, CNN Internacional, CNN Español, and streaming on the CNN app that I hope you've downloaded by now. Attorneys say dozens of people are now reporting brain injuries after riding one specific roller coaster at Six Flags. Those details

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1: More than 100 people have come forward to say that they suffered brain injuries after riding an extreme roller coaster at Six Flags, according to the attorneys representing the people. That's after a CNN investigation linked the world-famous X2 ride to severe injuries and deaths going back a decade. All of these new claims come from people who rode the roller coaster in just the past 2 years. CNN's Kyung La has the story.
2: It's not about the lawsuit.
3: It's hard for Michael Wilk to comprehend how so many people like him say they were injured at Six Flags Magic Mountain on a roller coaster called X2. He underwent emergency brain surgery after his doctor ordered an MRI.
2: I truly hope that by coming forward, changes will be made. That's my goal. That's why I'm here today.
3: Wilk's lawyers announced more than 100 people plan to sue Six Flags. Three have already been filed, but many more say they were seriously injured on this ride.
4: We were contacted by more than 300 people injured on the X2 ride. We couldn't take all of the cases. Some were past the time limits in California, which is 2 years. Whoa!
3: A CNN investigation first reported two women collapsed right after riding the X2 roller coaster at Magic Mountain this summer. They ended up in the same hospital the same week, and both women underwent emergency surgery for similar brain hemorrhages. Pam Gillen was at Magic Mountain with her daughter Camille, celebrating her 16th birthday on July 5th.
5: It was seconds. You go in as yourself, and then when you come back, you're a medical emergency.
6: This was from a roller coaster.
5: Exactly.
3: 6 days later, then 25-year-old Naomi Greer Wilkinson got on the X2 roller coaster. She collapsed after she got off the ride and was rushed to the hospital where Pam Gillen was being treated. Doctors who treated both Naomi Greer Wilkinson and Pam Gillen say the severe brain injuries were the result of a traumatic rapid acceleration-deceleration event experienced while on the X2 ride.
7: I do remember one of the surgeons storming through the ER and yelling, "How many is it this month? They've got to shut that ride down." He was furious.
3: Here's what Six Flags says that makes the X2 roller coaster different. The seats spin 360 degrees, forwards and backwards, independently around the track. Riders plummet 200 feet at speeds of up to 76 miles per hour with two so-called raven turns, or half loops that turn into sheer drops. In three lawsuits filed against Magic Mountain, riders say the park deliberately hid evidence from the public and riders like them.
4: If people voluntarily choose to ride a roller coaster, they don't assume a risk of death or catastrophic brain damage for some family fun.
3: Wilk stood next to Pam Gillen and Naomi Greer Wilkinson's parents at the news conference, filled with regret. He was hurt just months before Naomi and Pam.
2: I cannot help but feel if I had reported it, maybe something would have happened. Maybe Magic Mountain would have taken it more seriously, and they would not have been injured.
8: We did reach out to Six Flags. The company says it will not comment about pending litigation. The X2 is no longer running, but Six Flags did not tell us exactly why it has stopped running. And Jake, we did reach out to those lawyers just about when they anticipate these lawsuits will be filed. They say it will be in the next coming weeks. They do say it'll be 100 lawsuits. Jake.
1: Kyung La, thank you so much. A galaxy of art and Hollywood history all under one roof. George Lucas's new museum is now open in Los Angeles, and CNN's Alex Michelson is going to take us inside.

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2: In the heart of Hollywood, George Lucas is opening the doors to a brand new museum and a whole new world. CNN's Alex Michelson takes us inside the opening night of the new Lucas Museum.
3: His movies transport us to a galaxy far, far away. And his museum looks like it could be a spaceship, drawing the biggest stars in this galaxy to see it firsthand.
4: You get to decide what art is.
3: Director George Lucas and his wife Melody Hobson spent $1 billion to make the Lucas Museum of Narrative Art a reality.
5: What's the big thing you want people to see when they walk through those doors?
6: Themselves. We want them to see themselves.
3: Mark Hamill literally saw himself as Luke Skywalker in the Star Wars exhibit.
5: What does this museum mean to the Star Wars legacy?
7: Well, it's an acknowledgement of how George created something that has become a permanent part of pop culture for the ages.
3: The Star Wars collection, only about 7% of the 1,300 pieces of art on display here.
8: It's mind-blowing. Melody always describes it. It's like going through George's brain.
9: This is George's soul. This is who he is and the kind of stuff he wants people to see and the kind of things that made him who he is.
3: The building itself feels like a set piece from a Lucas blockbuster.
10: The elevator feels like you're taking a ride straight into a science fiction movie.
3: 300,000 square feet on 13 acres. Its futuristic design topped with a massive rooftop park.
11: It brings me to tears to see what they have been able to do here. It's beyond words.
3: Opening night includes music, a drone show, and virtually every major director in modern Hollywood history assembled in one epic class picture.
8: Star Wars made me believe in magic, made me sit in that theater and want to change my whole life.
3: Lucas himself on hand for the opening ceremony to the public.
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3: The real goal, inspire the next generation of storytellers. 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
12: To know that we can maybe have a museum someday or have ideas like his, it's very inspiring.
13: And one of the highlights, the tour guides. May the force be with you. Alex Michelson, CNN, Los Angeles.
2: Our thanks to Alex Michelson for that report. Alex is going to have much more tonight on his show. It's called The Story Is with Alex Michelson. Look for it at midnight Eastern or 9 p.m. Pacific, only here on CNN. Aaron Burnett Out Front starts now. I'll see you tomorrow.
14: Out front next, breaking news. Trump's Justice Department about to respond to CNN's lawsuit for banning the network, a ban that Trump thinks now includes the UN, too, as the White House goes, well, it looks like state TV. Plus, new video in the ICE shooting of a DoorDash delivery driver in Austin. A CNN investigation of the photos and videos gives key new details tonight. And two more Republicans demanding an investigation into Donald Trump Jr.'s business dealings and ties to a Russian oligarch who paid for part of Don Jr.'s wedding. Calls tonight to subpoena Don Jr. himself. Let's go out front. And good evening, I'm Aaron Burnett. And out front tonight, we begin with the breaking news. Trump's Justice Department at any moment expected to file its response to the lawsuit by CNN, Politico, and MS Now, after the president banned the three news organizations from the White House, a ban that Trump apparently thinks should also include the United Nations.
15: So it's an honor to be here. I'm surprised that CNN is here covering me.
16: The United Nations allowed us in, sir.
15: You should not be here covering me. You said you weren't going to cover me. You shouldn't be covering me.
14: CNN's coverage of Trump, of course, is going to continue regardless of any restrictions that he imposes, restrictions that are impacting Trump because he's on the world stage, and yet there is no media pool covering his every move. The New York Times now announcing it's still not publishing or distributing images captured by the White House pool, which is a blow to Trump because he covets the coverage, whether it's on TV or on the front page of newspapers and magazines. I mean, gosh, going back 20 years, those would be all over his office. And now he's been cut off, which may be why he decided to launch his own station. And it is called Trump TV. And you're not being punked. This is real. It's called Trump TV. It's 24 hours of Trump, re-airing what the White House calls major remarks and must-see highlights. So after 24 hours, well, about 1,000 people are watching at the last check. Drudge posted the headline, White House humiliated as Trump TV flops in ratings disaster. And maybe there's a reason for that, the actual content. Trump TV has so far aired Trump's inauguration, his new helipad dedication, which, by the way, because there was no pool and no audio, right? His speech to the UN. It's a weird sort of form of state TV. I mean, right now with everything going on, people want to rewatch his inauguration. It's kind of reminiscent of what you would find in North Korea. That's called KCTV, and it's dedicated every airing to pretty much every public appearance by their leader, whether it's an amusement park or a military facility, and they repeatedly air Kim Jong-un's remarks again and again. It sounds familiar. And Trump's former press secretary is now speaking out in a new interview. She cannot believe news outlets aren't airing every speech by Trump.
17: I've gotten on the phone with the leadership of all those stations and said, why are you not taking the president's remarks live? Like, just let your audience decide how they feel about this. For the president of the United States to address the nation and for networks to make the editorial decision themselves that they will not cover it for their audience, that's scary stuff.
14: Well, of course, the administration doesn't get to decide what news organizations air. That's not the way it's ever worked. And it's not a given that a Trump speech gets coverage. That, again, that sort of a situation would be state television. And when it comes to Trump, his justification for the ban is that, quote, fake news is a threat to our national security. And then he goes on to say, when they make statements about the war, when they make false statements, false, malicious, and they don't have sources, but they say they do, it's very dangerous for our country, and I won't stand for it. Of course, he's talking about the Iran war there. So when it comes to that, right, we're about 7 months into a war where we have reported facts all the way along, because the facts on this war are important for the American public and American lawmakers to know. When it decides, right, this country decides, does this country back this war? Does this country want to be at war? They need information. And the administration has repeatedly tried to hide this information. Just for example, they've underreported how many American assets have been hit or destroyed by Iran. At one point, they undercounted the number of Americans killed while serving in Trump's Iran war. To not even be honest about the number of people killed in the war. It was back in July that the Pentagon removed the last four Americans killed during Trump's war from the Operation Epic Fury tally, listing them in a new category called overseas operations, which could be anything, anywhere. And Americans do deserve to know the truth about the war. And reporting that is not a threat to America's national security. It's required to preserve it. Betsy Klein is out front at the United Nations. And Betsy, despite the president's ban on CNN, the network was invited to cover the First Lady today, which was sort of an odd thing. It appears Melania Trump was breaking with President Trump on the ban.
18: Yeah, Aaron, I think it's fair to read this as a symbolic break between the first couple on this issue of press freedom. We saw as President Trump over the weekend implemented this ban on CNN, MS Now, and Politico over what he deems to be unfair coverage. But Melania Trump here is taking a different approach. The office of the First Lady approving credentials for both CNN and Politico for an event that she held today on the sidelines of the United Nations General Assembly. This was part of her Fostering the Future Together coalition with global leaders, spouses. And she also drew some contrast with the president on this issue of AI. She advocated for safety and responsibility for artificial intelligence for children, in contrast with her husband, who has aggressively advocated for development of that technology. Now, she struck a very cautious tone there. Her CNN's credential was approved on Sunday, one day after the White House implemented that ban. And it comes as those three outlets have filed that First Amendment lawsuit against the Trump administration. We're going to see a hearing in that case on Wednesday. But the First Lady is meticulously involved in details around all of her public appearances, including the substance of her remarks, the sartorial decisions she makes that send a diplomatic message, as well as editing minutia in press releases. So she is aware of the ban, according to a source familiar with the matter. And her office made an intentional decision. They had the discretion to decide who would be granted credentials to this event. But this decision to approve those credentials really underscores how Melania Trump operates. She is independent of her husband. She does things her way, Aaron.
14: All right. Thank you very much, Betsy. Out front now, Republican Congressman Don Bacon. And Congressman, I appreciate your time tonight. So as you think through all of this happening, why do you think Trump is trying to ban the press?
19: A couple things come to mind. I think it is a distraction that he likes, because there's other things he'd prefer not talking about right now, particularly right before the midterms, diesel prices being one. And he's always confronted the media. By the way, he's not the only president to do so. I think he's maybe a little more aggressive than normal. But from my vantage point, he's doing it, and the Supreme Court has ruled on this in the past, or the courts have. So I think it's going to, not make it to first base. And secondly, and I say this as an old school Republican, I find it so unnecessary. We want a free media. It's a competitive media. You guys compete with each other, and the truth comes out. Even if one media source is not, on target, the other ones will cover it. And it's good for democracy. And I find that picking a fight with the media is been

0: TV channel for now, which appears to be at this point a bit reminiscent of what you'd see in North Korea. He's airing his inauguration, his new helipad dedication, which, by the way, because he didn't have pool, nobody could hear, his speech to the UN, and, you know, dedicated to airing, you know, just about, it's sort of like, you know, like I said, Kim Jong-un, you know, they air an amusement park visit to a military facility, right? That's sort of the look and feel of it. Will you ever watch that?
1: Well, I haven't, and I don't plan on doing so. I thought it was good that other media also stuck up for CNN, Politico, and just said we're going to be as a team on this. And it's important. We have a First Amendment that we should protect. I know there's a debate whether this is a violation of the First Amendment or not, but when you restrict some media over other media in the White House, the courts have ruled in the past that that's not right. I think they will do so here as well. But in the end, I think this will backfire on the president and even most Republicans. I mean, I've talked to a lot of Republicans in my district, and I was just back from a trip where I was with many other Republicans, some elected, and most of us find it so unnecessary. And we just wish the president would prioritize their top issues. We need to win in Iran and get past this. Russia's invasion of Ukraine, we should stand firmer. And he's not doing that.
0: So, you know, but when you talk about how other Republicans that you talk to see this, you know, I'm just curious. Congressman Byron Donalds, your colleague, he's actually scrubbed numerous prominent references to Trump from his updated campaign website. Now, he's obviously running for governor of Florida. He's not the only one in what seemed to be deep red territory who is making these kinds of changes, right? Getting rid of references to the president and his campaign materials. Is this what you're hearing other Republicans say? That to win now?
1: We're seeing it in purple districts, particularly. Florida has been pretty heavy Republican, but it wasn't too long ago that it was a swing state. What you see is about, if you won by 8 points 2 years ago, you're in a pretty hard fight right now. I think Republicans have some advantages. They have a financial advantage right now. If you look at inside elections, they said Republicans are favored in 211 seats right now, Democrats 207. That leaves about 17 swing seats. In other words, it seems pretty tight. But on the other side of that, a very compelling number is the president's polling numbers, which I think the RCP has him about 39%. And if you look at the generic polling, it's not good. And so there, you can pick and choose what you want if you're trying to prognosticate. But I think if you're, I guess when it comes out for me is in a swing district, you have to make the case that I supported the president where I thought it was right, and I opposed the president where I thought he was wrong, and that I work for the district, and I work for the constituents of Nebraska too, and that I'm not a rubber stamp. And I think if a Republican can say that and back it up, they will be in stronger standing.
0: All right, Congressman Bacon, I appreciate your time, and thank you so much for being with me tonight.
1: Thank you.
0: All right. So out front now, Ryan Goodman, our legal analyst, and Brian Karam, White House columnist who had his press pass suspended during Trump's first term after a heated exchange with pro-Trump radio host Sebastian Gorka. A judge ultimately ordered the Trump administration to reinstate your pass, ruling that the suspension inflicted, quote, irreparable harm on his First Amendment rights, which, Ryan, may be where we are right now. Trump has pointed, and I mentioned this at the top of the show, to national security as the reason for the ban. And this is obviously an argument that he's been making to justify various things. The ballroom, you know, went from a ballroom to national security. The Arch went from national security to a drone storage and sniper facility. So he uses national security when he wants to use national security. Do you think the DOJ will actually try to make that argument in court?
2: They might. It's in some ways the best way they can make it some kind of an argument because they don't have very many. But they're going to run up against many a problem with it. First, it's a shifting rationale. It's not the rationale that he gave on Friday. It's the rationale he gave on Monday morning. That's a problem for them because the whole analysis is whether or not these standards are clear or vague. It would be vague if it's shifting. He also only gives that statement after the complaint had been made public. He gave it on Monday morning after the MS Now had already released the complaints. So that the courts look at that very unfavorably because it's a statement that's made to influence the litigation potentially. And then the last one is that the Chief Justice of the U.S. Supreme Court recently said when it came to the president's own motives that the federal courts should not exhibit a naivete from which

0: the ordinary citizens are free. Ordinary citizens know this is a pretext. It was a similar argument for the removal of a member of the Federal Reserve Board. It was all, everybody knew it was a pretext. And the Supreme Court has already said that now in 2026. They said in 2019 with another case with the first Trump administration, but he's basically saying the courts will scrutinize this kind of rationale and see it for what it is.
1: So, Brian, your case is cited all throughout the lawsuit. So, you know, you're everywhere here.
2: been here, done that, got the T-shirt.
1: Right. So the White House, in your case, I guess, they gave you notice and a chance to appeal before the suspension took effect.
2: I was at the White House that day. No one said anything to me. And when I left, I got notice I had been suspended. And that was part of the argument against them, the fact that they did not follow due process, which is, I think, going to be germane to this particular case as well, because he simply decided to wave a magic wand and get rid of this time. I think this is where he's made his biggest mistake. In the first administration, he went after individual reporters, first Jim Acosta and then myself. And I had to fight him three times in court. Now he's going after entire organizations. And for once, the pool is standing up for each other. So it's good to see. I think maybe he's taken it a step too far.
1: So, Ryan, let me just play Secretary of State Marco Rubio weighing in on this. He defended it. Okay, here he is.
3: We're not closing CNN. There aren't a bunch of police officers or soldiers kicking down the doors of MSNBC or MS Now, whatever it's called, and arresting people and unplugging it from the grid. They're just not allowed to work from the workspace at the White House.
1: So does that argument hold up? And is that perhaps part of the reason that Melania Trump allowed the pool? Or not the pool, but credentialed CNN and Politico?
0: It might be why, but it won't hold up. It's in fact runs directly against what the D.C. Court of Appeals has said before. The D.C. Court of Appeals has said once you set up press facilities in the White House, is that explicit and that on point, you cannot then deny those facilities to individual members of the press based on the content of their coverage. It's just a straight First Amendment violation. And then what Brian said as well, there's also a Fifth Amendment due process. You can't just restrict it without giving the people notice and without saying what the reason is and then without giving them an opportunity to respond. So it's just going to fail miserably. And the D.C. Court of Appeals has said this before, and the very same judge has said it before.
1: Same judge. Yeah. So Brian, okay, enter into all this. Trump wants to be on TV, so he's launched his own channel, Trump TV. It's on the White House website. It had 5,000 viewers last night, 1,000 earlier tonight when we had checked. You know, it has his inauguration, his helipad launch, all of these things. What do you think about this?
2: I think it'll be as successful as one of his casinos. I honestly think that Donald Trump he tried something like this in the first administration. This is his go-to. You know, I'll take my ball and run away and go home with it, and I'll do it myself, but it's not going to be effective. 5,000 people, what, he got enough people to fill a county stadium at a high school football game? The Donald Trump that he has failed miserably from the first administration to the second administration. And now we see this move. It's what he did in this particular case was to, you know, and people want to speculate as to why he did it. I'll tell you why he did it, because he got sore. He just doesn't like anyone who doesn't agree with him. And he's lost all rational ability to think. So Trump TV, no, it's not going to be successful. It'll fail miserably.
1: But yet, Ryan, what's fascinating is there were people around him who were happy to launch it and fill it and do his bidding on it.
0: Yeah, and also people happy, I guess, to walk into court tomorrow afternoon and try to defend something that they must know is not legally defensible.
1: Right, right. There will be people who will walk in and do that. All right, thank you both very much. I appreciate you. And next, Trump giving Iran another ultimatum. Make a deal or be annihilated, sent to hell. How is Trump's latest threat? It's really hard to up the ante, right, because he's threatened these outrageous things so many times before. But what is it actually meaning in Iran and to the world right now? Plus, breaking news, new video just in of that ICE shooting in Austin. We are reviewing and have gone through the images, the videos, new angles, new pictures to break down exactly what happened, the second by second. And a hurricane that is history-making, exploding in strength, like nothing seen before in recorded history, one of the most powerful storms ever recorded. And it's not far tonight from an extremely popular American resort destination.

0: breaking news, President Trump with another threat against Iran, another outrageous one, his latest attempt to pressure the country. Here he is.
1: But I have a big decision to make. Will a deal be made with Iran, or do I annihilate the Islamic Republic?
0: Annihilate, right? Again, this says Trump's war is growing even more unpopular in the United States. A new poll shows only 26% of Americans approve of it, according to CNN, a number that has dropped as the war has dragged on. Significantly. And now some Republicans are facing tough election fights in November, and they are running away from Trump's war because of the fact that it is associated with, it is driving directly gas prices, diesel prices, energy prices, and soon home heating oil prices. Senator John Husted, up for re-election in Ohio, told Politico tonight, quote, "The war needs to come to an end as quickly as possible so that we can lower gas prices." Ashley Hinson, running for Senate in Iowa, said Iowans, quote, "shouldn't have to foot the bill at the pump or the checkout line for the war in Iran." And Mike Rogers, running for Senate in Michigan for the first time, has called for the end to the war, a war that he has staunchly defended until now.
2: Michigan families are struggling with the price of everyday life. Groceries cost too much. We have to bring prices down. The war with Iran needs to end, and end quickly.
0: It's interesting. In every one of those cases, they're just unambiguous about the facts, right? Which is when you look at any chart and you look at where you saw the surge in prices for gas, diesel, and all of energy prices. Of course, it started on February 28th. Evelyn Farkas and Jim Sciutto are out front with me now. Jim, you're at the UN. You have been talking to sources and diplomats there throughout the day. We just heard Trump yet again say, "Do I annihilate the Islamic Republic? Do I drive them into hell with no chance of survival?" Okay. I mean, just take a moment and say that I think we all remember Easter Sunday when the world was aghast. And that included everyone around Trump by his threat to do just this. Now it's just words. But what's the reaction that you're hearing?
3: You know, Aaron, as shocking as the language is, drive them to hell, annihilate them, like send them into the Stone Ages, right, that we heard a number of months ago from the same president, there's a boy who cried wolf aspect to it. And that's what I've heard from diplomats here in New York listening to that same speech, because the president has made this threat before. And what they see, despite the threat, is a president who himself has been running out of patience with this war, out of patience with the fact that his threats of attacks have not brought the Iranians to the negotiating table, but also his awareness of those rising gas prices and diesel prices and Republicans who are running away from him right now. They see that. So the question is he really willing to follow through on that threat? And lots of questions about it. So in almost the same breath, the president said just a few minutes after that speech that, well, in fact, my officials, my advisors are speaking to the Iranians, and those talks went quite well. So no one begrudges him the openness to negotiations to end this war. But when he tries to couple the carrot and the stick, they just don't believe the stick that much anymore, which might then communicate that the Iranians don't believe that threat either.
0: And Evelyn, that's the thing. Nobody wants to live in a world where the words of the president of the United States are seen as a joke and meaningless. And if you keep threatening to blow someone to the Stone Age, annihilate them, or drive them into hell, and people don't take you seriously, that's a problem. Nobody wants such a thing to happen, right? But to not to have the world just kind of brush off such words as no one takes you seriously, that is a real incredible thing to confront as Americans.
4: Right. I mean, I think it's confusing. It means that we lack credibility. You know, you remember back in the beginning of the term of President Obama when he said, well, we're going to act to stop Syria from abusing the human rights of their people. And then he changed his mind and he had drawn what they called a red line
0: and then changed his mind.
4: And then after that, it was viewed as incredible. He didn't have credibility to draw another red line. And I think this is what's happened, but in a more dramatic, rapid fashion with President Trump and in a more serious fashion. Because I will say, President President Obama never said, we're going to bomb you into the Stone Age. And I think we should pause for a minute and think about the fact that the president of the United States, the strongest military, political, economic power on the planet, the one that created the United Nations to right. make us all safe from such things, you know, is actually threatening another nation state. So that is outrageous, right. but also lacks credibility, given that it's President Trump.
0: Right, right. And to say annihilate, drive them into hell, right? You're talking about 90 plus million people. Jim, I just, you know, it's worth going back to that Sunday, Easter Sunday, when I hope anybody watching can remember how they felt when that threat first was levied and people did take it seriously. So Jim, the thing that's interesting is you've got a really thin delegation of Iranians coming, but the United States and Iran are at war, and Iranians are coming to the United States, right, with diplomatic protection, and they're allowed. It is the president. It is a few others. It is not, to our understanding, anyone from the Revolutionary Guard who right now is wielding so much power. So what can come of this?
3: Well, it's a fair question, because they face the same, this administration, the Trump administration, faces the same problem they faced in previous diplomatic efforts to end this war. And that is that while the Iranian president and the Iranian foreign minister, who are that delegation here in New York, may want to talk and have proven their willingness to talk before, the Revolutionary Guards do not, and believe that they can endure more pain, both economic pain and pain from these threat, at least, of military strikes, than the U.S. can. And the Trump administration, the president, has not been able to bridge that gap, in effect, bring both those factions to the table. He's relying on the same formula, that if you threaten enough, they will be there and they will all relent. But at least to date, Aaron, we haven't seen evidence to show that that's going to come to reality.
0: No, and Evelyn, the Iranian president actually gets to address the U.N. Yeah. Right. Again, I'm just thinking, hey, you don't see Putin being given that. But Iran is, and he told Iranian state TV that he's going to talk about that bombing of the school, that horrific act right. at the beginning of the war in which 156 people were killed, 120 children. Of them we understand to be children. Mm. The Pentagon investigation into this is in limbo. It is in limbo, obviously, Pentagon chaired by Pete Hegseth, despite one part of the Pentagon determining that the U.S. indeed was responsible, perhaps outdated targeting, but the U.S. was responsible. No one's been held accountable.
4: Right. I mean, this is a problem, Aaron. It's a problem, again, for our credibility. When the United States makes a mistake, we do an investigation. And if we find that we have made a mistake, obviously we didn't intend to kill those children, then we provide restitution. So you've probably seen this a million times, as have I, in the case of Afghanistan, for example.
0: Right.
4: There was one bombing where we went after a house and we took out a whole Afghan family. And it turns out that the head of the family was actually working with the U.S. government, with the international community.
0: Yep.
4: What did we do? We fessed up. We apologized. It did take a while. And then we provided restitution. That's the right thing to do. And I have to point out that he's going to talk about this mistake that we made. But let's not forget that Iran is a human rights breaking, you know, a nation. Right. I mean, they've been violating the rights of their citizens. They've been conducting terrorist attacks, you know, through Hamas and Hezbollah and the Houthis, you know, for decades. So they are not the saints here by any stretch of the imagination. We need to remember that Iran is a brutal theocratic regime.
0: Right.
4: But this gives them a little bit of leverage they can use. So I don't understand why we don't just put out the results of the investigation, apologize, and conduct some restitution.
0: Yeah. All right. Thank you both very much. And next, the breaking news. We're just getting a new video from the ICE shooting involving a DoorDash driver. CNN goes through the image by image, frame by frame, in the lead up and the aftermath of the shooting to determine exactly what happened. Plus, breaking news, two more Republicans joining calls for an investigation into Donald Trump Jr. after a Russian oligarch with close ties to Putin paid for hundreds of thousands of dollars of Don Jr.'s wedding. Will Don be subpoenaed?

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1: Breaking news, jarring video just into CNN from the Austin Police Department. I warn you, it's graphic, but what it shows is body camera footage showing an Austin police officer arriving on the scene moments after an ICE agent shot a DoorDash driver Sunday. The video shows 28-year-old Wilbur Rafael Garces Perez being taken out of his car. Now, we're learning that the ICE agent who shot Garces Perez was not the one wearing a body camera, according to sources. The agent was just hired last year and has been placed on administrative leave as a result of the shooting, sources tell us. And, of course, amidst a lot of questions about ICE's hiring strategy and tactics. And here, again, this is graphic. You see Garces Perez handcuffed on the ground, his shirt is cut open, which reveals a gaping gunshot wound. According to his attorney, the bullet is still lodged in his body. He was taken back to the hospital. His attorney broke this news also on Out Front last night.
2: He has lost movement on the entire left side of his body, which means that he is facing paralysis.
1: Federal officials still haven't said what led to the shooting. Yahya Abu Ghazaleh is out front with a CNN investigation looking at more video and images of the shooting.
3: He shot from the back.
4: A 28-year-old Venezuelan man was shot inside his car by an ICE agent Sunday in Austin, Texas. Wilbur Rafael Garces Perez survived the incident, the latest in a string of shootings by federal immigration agents firing into vehicles. While federal authorities have released no details about what led to the shooting, a review of photos and videos offers a window into how it unfolded. Shortly before 1 p.m., dispatch audio captured local law enforcement being notified about a car chase.
5: ICE is currently in pursuit of a blue Toyota Corolla.
4: The end of that car chase was caught on camera by a woman who was live streaming while driving. You can hear a siren and tires screeching in the background.
6: Holy. Woo! Whoa. Oh my God. Holy. Oh my God.
4: Even though the video is recorded from far away, by zooming in, we can see key details of the incident unfolding. After you hear the tire screech, you can see these two vehicles at a stop. This unmarked black SUV is being driven by an ICE agent, and across from it is the blue Toyota, driven by Garces Perez. The cars are stopped, facing opposite directions. The ICE agent then gets out of his car and runs around its hood. Then, at least two gunshots can be heard.
6: Whoa. Oh my God.
4: The audio from the live stream appears to be a fraction of a second out of sync with the video. But around the moments when gunshots are heard, the agent doesn't appear to be in the path of the blue car. Instead, the ICE agent is standing behind and to the side of Garces Perez's vehicle. Photos taken afterwards show these two bullet holes in the rear passenger side window. Garces Perez was shot in the torso, according to authorities. His vehicle is then seen moving forward slowly, but it quickly comes to a stop. You can see the brake lights are on. The ICE agent chases after the car and reaches the driver's side. From this angle, it's unclear what happens next. Video of the aftermath, recorded from a different angle, shows Garces Perez clutching his shoulder and the car door handle broken off. Earlier in this video, we can see what appears to be the same ICE agent running around the passenger side of the SUV to the driver's side. He then approaches the blue car, seemingly while on the phone. On his vest are the letters ERO, as in Enforcement and Removal Operations, a division of ICE. He doesn't appear to be wearing a body cam. On his belt is a dump pouch, an open bag meant to drop gear and expended magazines of ammo into it while you're shooting. The incident quickly led to protests at the site of the shooting. The attorney for Garces Perez said he was released from the hospital and taken into ICE custody. She says he entered the U.S. lawfully and previously held a valid work permit, but she couldn't confirm his current immigration status. The Department of Homeland Security says that Garces Perez illegally entered the country and had a final order of removal, and the FBI will assist in the investigation. It doesn't explain why the agent fired his weapon. DHS has not responded to our request for further information. Yahya Abu Ghazaleh, CNN, Washington.
1: Juan Peraño is out front now, the CEO of LULAC, the League of United Latin American Citizens. And Juan, Unfortunately, this isn't the first time we've spoken. You have been supporting other families who have dealt with shootings in Texas. You're supporting Wilbur's family now as well. And, you know, his attorney told me last night that he is facing paralysis because of the gunshot and a bullet that was lodged by his spine. What's the latest that you can share on his condition tonight?
7: Well, it's good to see you, Aaron. And sadly, under these conditions, you know, he's got a broken clavicle. He was taken to a hospital late last night after the press briefing that we actually had in Austin, Texas. He was brought back to the detention center around midnight. He's under still significant amount of pain. He's on a flat bed when he should be elevated and has been retaliated against. They took away his devices, his tablet, which is what he uses to stay in contact with his wife and with his family. And, you know, we're working to try and get him released as quickly as possible.
1: Is he able to move all of his body now, or are you able to tell?
7: He's very severely limited in his restrictions. You know, he's got a brace on, for example, to help support the shoulder and the clavicle that is now broken. He's only getting, you know, Advil, and so very, very low, you know, medicines that really are not adequate for the type of pain that he's currently suffering. And the bullet is still lodged in his body. Hmm.
1: DHS hasn't given a detailed account of what happened, Juan. They haven't responded to our request for a comment. So do you know why ICE pursued him at this point?
7: So there was no enforcement action against him at all. It just so happened that, you know, he was probably at the wrong place at the wrong time. They were able to scan his license plate and then determine the status, his current immigration status. And that's what actually started the pursuit. He had no idea that this was a ICE vehicle. It was unmarked. There were no sirens. He thought it was an aggressive driver. And then very quickly, they actually sideswiped his vehicle.
1: So the ICE agent, we understand from sources, who shot Garces Perez was a recent hire. He wasn't wearing a body camera. And the agent's since been placed on administrative leave. I'm just curious, Juan, do you have any indication that ICE will conduct a full and fair investigation, that we will know exactly what happened here, or that we know the background or the qualifications of this person to be in such a position wielding a weapon?
7: We still don't know who shot and killed Lorenzo Zalgado. There have been no charges brought against the individuals that shot Alex Preddy or Renee Nicole Good. And the only reason that we know about the person that shot Johann Sebastian Deguero in Maine was because his wife came out and spoke against him. And so, you know, the fact of the matter is we don't trust DHS to be transparent in this process. We don't trust them to police their own officers. And as we've seen, they're ill-equipped in their training, and they're bringing on new agents to scale up their detention and deportation efforts without proper protocol.
1: Yeah, the wife of the ICE agent in Maine, she told me he should have no business being anywhere near this. Detailed some of the abuse she says she suffered at his hands. Thank you very much, Juan. I appreciated your time. Thank you.
7: Thank you, Aaron.
1: And next, more Republicans now calling for an investigation into Donald Trump Jr.'s business dealings after a Russian with close ties to Putin paid for hundreds of thousands of dollars of his wedding. Is he in trouble? Plus, Hurricane Polo exploding as a tropical storm. Now a Category 5 hurricane. Some winds, gusts exceeding 200 miles an hour easily. Dangerously close to a popular tourist destination now.

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2: Breaking news, two more Republicans joining the call for an investigation into Donald Trump Jr.'s business dealings, specifically the hundreds of thousands of dollars a Russian oligarch spent on Don Jr.'s wedding party in the Bahamas. Texas Senator John Cornyn and Florida Senator Tom Tillis are now joining Utah Senator John Curtis in calling for the Senate Judiciary Committee to investigate whether the president's son has used his relationship to the president for private financial benefit, preferential treatment or access. And he wants to subpoena Don Jr. himself. Curtis today says, quote, a toaster is a wedding gift. A private island party paid for by a Putin-connected oligarch is something else. That oligarch is Russian businessman Umar Kremlev, seen here with Vladimir Putin, receiving an award just weeks before attending John Jr.'s wedding. Kremlev reportedly spent hundreds of thousands of dollars on celebrations surrounding the wedding in the Bahamas. Don Jr. and his wife say there is no conspiracy and no mystery, calling Kremlev a friend and the money a wedding gift. President Trump claims Don Jr. paid back the oligarch, which is something, of course, which cannot be confirmed. Out front now, Dan Alexander, senior editor at Forbes, who has extensive reporting on Donald Trump and his family businesses. So, Dan, you have three Republican senators now calling for Trump Jr. to be subpoenaed. And it's not just over the wedding gift, which, of course, is something that just common sense dictates is inappropriate, but over broader business dealings. So you've spent years following the Trump's family money. How worried should Don Jr. be tonight?
3: He should be very worried. And the reason he should be worried is, first of all, because he's not a public official, many of his own business dealings remain private. So depending on how far this expands, it could expose some of what he's been up to over the last couple of years. And the second reason that he should be really worried is that the ones that there is more reporting on are the ones that are connected to his father. It's hard to investigate Don Jr.'s finances without getting into Donald Trump's finances. And so this investigation ultimately could embarrass not just Don Jr., but also the president.
2: I mean, you've estimated at Forbes that Don Jr. was worth about $50 million around the 2024 election, a number which, by the way, had astronomically gone up in the last Trump administration. But a little more than a year later, that 50 goes up by your estimate to $300 million, six times richer in 1 year. Is it clear where all the money's coming from?
3: Well, we know where a lot of it has come from, and it's from crypto and it's from international licensing deals. And what we know doesn't look good. I mean, World Liberty Financial did a major deal with somebody, with a company that appears tied to the deputy ruler of Abu Dhabi, and the management and licensing business has done deals in Qatar, the United Arab Emirates, and Saudi Arabia, all of which have ties to government officials over there. So that already doesn't look good. But there's plenty that we don't know. We don't fully understand his financial connection to 1789 Capital. What's the percentage of those investments that he holds? And we also don't know, with all this incoming cash, how he's deployed it, where it's all gone. Seems like we find out about a new investment about every other month. And you can bet that if we get more insight into what all of those holdings are, there are going to be more and more questions about conflicts.
2: Right, right. I mean, things like Vulcan, I know there have been questions, right? Get a stake and then gets a Pentagon deal, how all that actually plays out. Recently, he was in Qatar at the Economic Forum, and he was asked whether he would run for president. And he said, I don't know, maybe one day, you know, that calling is there. So how significant is a Senate hearing for him, given what it could expose?
3: Look, all this stuff isn't good for somebody with future political ambitions. And I think it's important to recognize that Donald Trump, although he's been sort of Teflon about a lot of these things, you know, he has some unique characteristics that have allowed him to do that. I'm not sure that his kids have those same characteristics, sort of the draw, the charisma, the sense of humor that's going to allow people to sort of brush aside some of this stuff as easily as they have for Donald Trump. It's not just bad for Don Jr.'s future political ambitions. It also isn't good for Eric if he has any future political ambitions. So it's a bad stain for the next generation of the Trump family.
2: Yeah, yeah. And of course, people could look at Jared Kushner as well and his wife, Ivanka Trump. Thank you both. Thank you very much. I appreciate it. And next, all eyes on Hurricane Polo, one of the strongest hurricanes ever. And it is still getting stronger.
1: The Detour with David Chang, Sunday.